0: Take your calls if you have questions about the Bible, about the Christian faith, about any of that kind of thing. Or if you disagree with the host and want to bring up an alternate viewpoint, feel free to give me a call. Right now I'm looking at full switchboards, but that changes. We will have lines opening up throughout the entire hour. You will have a chance to get through if you happen to call randomly at the right time. The number is 844-484-5737. That's 844-484-5737. And our first caller today is Richard from Vancouver, Washington. Hi, Richard. Welcome to The Narrow Path. Thanks for calling.
1: Thank you, Steve. My question is about the blood of Jesus, and I know it might not be popular in my opinion, but I'm calling because I value your opinion. So let me just spend about 30 seconds articulating with you. I do understand that the blood of the life is in the blood, but I believe that's because if you have no blood, you're dead. And when the New Testament talks about the sprinkling of the blood of Jesus, I think it's there to remind us of the blood sprinkled on the altar in the Old Testament. So basically, I think that the blood of Jesus in the New Testament is to say that Jesus died for our sins, for the sins of the world. So I think that in human sense and material matter, blood, Jesus Christ's blood that ran through his body was no different than the blood that runs through our body. I don't think it was his blood that actually paid for our sin. It was his death on the cross.
0: The
1: resurrections were provided life. And I just want to say that I don't think I heard a song and it said, we received the blood, we received blood. It made me think of this. I don't think I received a dead Savior because the blood represents Jesus' death. I believe I received a living Savior through his resurrection. And I'll stop there because I can muddy the water by saying more. So I can just hear your response. And
0: all right. Well, I don't think you're wrong. I think that when the Bible speaks about us being redeemed by Christ's blood, I think blood means bloodshed, the shedding of blood. Now, as far as the life being in the blood, that statement in Leviticus is interesting. It's in some ways it's technically true. Other ways, maybe I don't know how it's meant exactly, but it is said that God gave blood for the atonement of sins. But he was talking about animal blood there. Now, of course, when we talk about the blood of Christ, we're talking about his death. That was shed on his blood was shed on the cross. The first discussion about the importance of blood is in Genesis chapter 9, where after the flood, God tells Noah and his family that they can now begin to eat animal food as well as vegetarianism, and he says, but you don't eat the blood, don't eat the flesh with the blood in it. And then he goes on to say, man's blood shall not be shed except as a punishment for man shedding blood. It says, he that sheds man's blood, by man shall his blood be shed. So the idea here is that, the blood shed means death. Now, it's not, and that's not talking about the blood of Jesus either. We're talking about the death of a human being is the shedding of blood. And so, in other words, if a doctor extracts blood from your arm, that's not what the Bible's talking about shedding blood. If you die in a bloodless death, let's just say you, get poisoned or something like that and you die, that's equivalent to bloodshed. I mean, someone murdered you. The idea is you're not supposed to kill a person who's innocent. And so blood is an image for, especially bloodshed, is an image for killing or dying. Now, the Bible does refer to Christ's death as his blood shed. Of course, he did die with blood being shed, although it's not like there were great quantities of it. A person could bleed a lot more, injured some other ways. But the point is, the Bible doesn't talk about magic in the blood. There's songs about there's power in the blood and things like that, but that's figurative. I mean, yeah, there's power, there's saving efficacy in the fact that Jesus shed his blood, that is, that he died. But it is true, I think what you're coming against is there's sort of a superstitious approach that some Christians have taken. When you talk about, hear people pleading the blood, okay, now, the Bible never talks about anyone pleading the blood. I don't want to say superstition, but it can be superstitious. It's certainly a traditional way of talking. But some people plead the blood over their house and over their car and over their wallet and over their children and over everything they come in contact with, because they have this, what is truly a superstitious notion, that there's some kind of a magic or power in the pleading of the blood over things. And I've read books when I was younger by people who said, you know, if you plead the blood over your husband, he'll get saved. If you plead the blood over, you know, your car, you won't get in an accident. If you, you plead the blood over your house, it'll protect you from home invasions and from fire and things like that. Now, that's absurd. That's just absurd. The Bible doesn't teach anything like that. It is taking the blood of Christ, which speaks of his death, his paying the ultimate sacrifice for sins. And it's just one shorthand way of speaking about his death, that he shed his blood. And it's making the blood itself into something magical, something superstitious. Now, I appreciate the fact that many Christians treasure the idea that they can plead the blood over things and get almost magical results. All I can say is the Bible doesn't teach that. The Bible doesn't encourage that. And if anything, I think the Bible forbids what we could call superstitious things. Now, you said you think the blood of Jesus was just like the blood of any other man. I don't know if that's true or not. I would never be in a position to analyze it. After all, his father was God. And so we don't know much about what his DNA would show. But he was human. He had human body. He did have human blood. Whether there's any difference between his blood and that of any other human, I have no idea. And it's not something the Bible brings out. I'm going to guess that you're right. I could be wrong, and you could be wrong, but I think you might be right, that the blood of Jesus was just ordinary human blood. And the idea that there's some kind of power in the blood of Jesus is really, as I said, it's a figure of speech, saying that Christ's death had effective power to redeem humanity, and to his death conquered Satan. His death acquired, you know, God's favor, whatever. Those kinds of things are true, but it's really his death that is talking about when it talks about his blood. So, you know, to look at the blood of Jesus that came out of his veins and say, oh, there's something supernatural in that blood. Well, all I can say is the Bible does not affirm this at all. The Bible doesn't give any hints about that. And to suggest it seems to muddy up certain actual, you know, theological things in the Bible. The wages of sin is not blood. The wages of sin is death. And but of course, blood, as I said, when it means bloodshed, it is another term for death. And that's the main thing. The Bible teaches that through death, Jesus redeemed those who, you know, were under its condemnation. And there's nothing wrong with speaking of the blood that way. The Bible uses the word blood that way. But I think people don't think through their theology very much, and I think people are very susceptible to, you know, I don't know what to say, sensational, theological claims that somebody gets in a moment of excitement and says from the pulpit, and suddenly it becomes a theology for a movement. The Bible doesn't teach that particular thing. And I've heard, I won't mention the country, but I've heard people say that in a certain country that has a lot of Christians in it overseas, that a lot of the Christians are just walk around the streets saying, blood of Christ, blood of Christ, blood of Christ, over everything. I plead the blood of Christ. As if there's something in doing that provides some kind of major protection from harm of all kinds. Well, apparently the apostles never learned about that, because they certainly knew what the blood of Christ was. They're the ones who wrote the books about it, and yet they weren't protected from harm at all. except when God wanted to protect them. But you can't just kind of use it as a magic saying or like a magic charm. The blood of Christ, you know, prevents me from an accident, prevents me from sickness, prevents me from violence. No, the blood of Christ doesn't do that. The angels might. God certainly can. But that's not what the blood of Christ is about. What is the blood of Christ about? Well, it says in Ephesians 1:7, in him we have redemption through his blood, meaning through his bloodshed, the forgiveness of sins according to the riches of his grace. So what's the blood for? Well, we have redemption through that blood. There's a price he paid of his own life, the shedding of his blood, and as a result, the forgiveness of sins. That's Ephesians 1:7. John says the same thing in 1 John 1:7. He says, if we walk in the light as he is in the light, we have fellowship one another, and the blood of Jesus cleanses us from all sin. Meaning, the fact of his blood being shed for us. One can speak figuratively of being washed in the blood. But of course, it's not literally the case that there's liquid blood somewhere that's in a bathtub that we're washed in. That's simply a figure of speech. Because of Christ's blood shed for us, we are cleansed. We have redemption. We have forgiveness of sins. That's all. That's really what the Bible teaches about it. Now, some people, I think, they get other functions for the blood in their mind when they read Revelation 12:11, where it talks about how the saints in warfare against Satan, it says they overcame him by the blood of the Lamb and by the word of their testimony. They did not love their lives unto death. Now, it doesn't say in what sense they overcame him by the blood of the Lamb, but some people think that means we plead the blood. We plead the blood of Jesus, beats the devil. Well, it does, in fact, beat the devil in one of his activities, and it's the one activity that verse is talking about. Revelation 12 is the only place in the Bible which refers to Satan as the accuser of the brethren. And it says they overcame him. That is, they overcame his accusations by the blood of the Lamb. That is to say, if the devil accuses you, it says you are guilty before God, and you know otherwise because Christ died for your sins and God has justified you. You defeat those accusations by appealing to the fact of the blood. Now, even then, the Bible doesn't say pleading the blood, but I mean, that'd be appealing to the fact that Jesus' blood was shed for me. Like in the song, just as I am, without one plea, but that your blood was shed for me. Now, that's not scripture, but that's a theologically accurate hymn. That's our plea, is that Christ died for us. It's not that we're applying literal or mystical or spiritual blood through our words to something that somehow gives the devil, sets up a barrier against the devil. No, it's in the sense that he's the accuser of the brethren, which he's called in Revelation 12:10, that in the next verse it says they overcame him by the blood. By, obviously, the fact that Jesus died for them is how they overcome the accusations of the enemy. Anyway, Richard, I appreciate you sharing. All right, well, was that Richard? I believe so. Now I'm not sure who I was talking. I believe it was Richard. All right, brother. Thanks for your call. Okay, John in Sacramento, California. Welcome to the Narrow Path.
2: Hey, thanks for taking my call.
0: Sure.
2: Was wondering your thoughts about the difference between or discerning between emotions and the spirit or the leading of the spirit or a spirit working through you. In my case, I was born again as a early young adult and was just super on fire, just serving all the time, everywhere. Ended up getting a bad case of Lyme disease, which has really debilitated me mentally and physically. And so now I still believe everything I used to believe, but I don't have that fire. I don't feel like God's like leading me and guiding me like he was. I used to feel like, oh, he's, answering my prayers and you know, was that all just like youthful vigor and emotion, or was it legitimately the Spirit? Because I don't feel that anymore. I don't have a desire to, you know, go to church or pray. And I mean, I still believe those things are good and necessary, but it's just like, man, I don't have that. And I was wondering, you know,
0: the thrill is gone.
2: Was that the Spirit? Not just the thrill, but like just the everything, you know. But yeah, I just was curious your thoughts on that.
0: Before I speak about it, just let me ask you, are you seeing any compromise in your life sinfully or anything like that?
2: I'm definitely like more tempted. I'm like, things are like, are very tempting that used to not, I didn't give a second thought. And now it's just like, you know, it's like, cause I'm irritable. I'm like at the end of my rope, you know, it's like, it doesn't take a lot to, agitate me. And it used to, and you know, I used to be very patient, you know, when I was healthy and all that. But I'm not like living in sin or something like, you know, like, like we would say, but, sure. But yeah.
0: Okay. Okay. Well, let me see if I can give some response of any value. You know, the Christian life is especially when you get young in your youth or get saved in your youth, like you said, it's a lifetime thing. It's like marriage. You make a commitment when you're young and you stay committed throughout your life. That's how it is when you get saved, too. And now, and listeners who hear me all the time may get tired of me making the analogy of marriage, but it's a biblical analogy. It's one of the closest biblical analogies we have for the Christian life. It's a covenant relationship where we're told to, you know, love our wives as Christ loves the church. Our wives are supposed to submit to their husbands as the church submits to Christ. I mean, this is something that, I mean, it's the first institution God made in Genesis 2:24 is the one that Jesus and Paul both appeal to, marriage, as a, you know, picture of our relationship with Christ. So, I mean, the fact that I bring it up a lot, and I make a lot of use of the analogy of marriage, because I believe we're supposed to. I think God gave us marriage to be a helpful, instructive analogy of what he's looking for us. When you get married, typically, well, always when you get married, you make a verbal commitment, a lifelong commitment to be, to love that person. Now, when people are young, what they mean by love might very well mean to them what they're feeling at that moment. Because young people, especially when they're just new in a relationship and they're obviously marrying someone that's very beautiful to them and that they're smitten by and so forth, there's definitely a lot of emotional love there. Now, it's not the case, at least it should not be thought to be the case, that if I promise to love and cherish my wife and she promises to do the same toward me for all our lives, that we're promising to have the exact same feelings for the rest of our lives that we have at the moment of our wedding or our honeymoon. It'd be, you know, the closest we can approximate that, the closer the better, let's put it that way. The more we can keep that kind of happiness and that kind of, what should we say, being enamored with each other, well, of course, the happier the marriage will be. But when we say we'll love and cherish, at least the vows themselves don't mean I'm going to feel the same emotions all the time. You can't promise that simply because you can't control that. You do not control your emotions. Or maybe in some measure you do. That is when you mentioned you get irritable. Okay, well, that irritation, you don't ask for that. You do control it in the sense that you don't lash out at people when you're irritated, I hope. That's succumbing to temptation. But to have feelings of irritation when there's irritable things going on, especially since you say you have Lyme disease and it's messed with you, it's messed with your health and your mind and things like that, obviously you're not going to be able to live without irritation. And this defines your battle as a Christian. Everyone has their own particular battle, and that's yours, apparently. And I'm sorry to hear of it, because I'm not unsympathetic. But now, when you know what your battle is, you know the challenge. You know you have to say, okay, I need to be on the lookout for this. I may not feel as excited about Jesus or anything else, most of the time. maybe any of the time. Hard to say. But it's like if you lose the excitement for your wife, or let's say your wife is deformed in an accident, or she becomes an invalid, or she gets very heavy and unattractive, or something like that. You know, I mean, you're gonna say, well, I don't have the same attraction, I don't have the same dynamics of interaction that we had when she was young and beautiful and vivacious and energetic. Okay, well, that comes with the territory. Most people do get old. Some get ugly and some get fat, you know, men and women. But, you know, but that's all factored in to your vows. You know, I'm for better or for worse, for richer or for poorer, in sickness and health, I'm making this commitment. I'm going to keep it. And that's how it is with Christ. Now, in other words, in any relationship with another person, that's what Christianity is. It's a relationship with God. It's a relationship with Christ. In any relationship, there are emotional seasons. And, you know, when you're well, when you're young, when it's new, when prayers are being answered more, you know, more apparently than other times, then those are seasons where you naturally feel good. When those emotions wane, when you're not feeling well, when you're drained of energy, when, you know, the prayers that seem to matter most to you are not being granted, maybe in a case like yours, it might be for your health or something like that. You know, the Bible does not necessarily indicate, I mean, there are verses that sound like it does, but the Bible doesn't promise that every prayer we ask will be answered. There are some verses that don't mention any modification or any exception, where they say, just ask what you will and you'll have it. But on the other hand, there's verses that say, well, if we ask according to the will of God, if we ask with the right motives and things like that. So there are suggestions that if prayers are to be answered, there are conditions to be met. And of course, asking according to the will of God is a big one. What if what I'm asking for, God has something else in mind than what I'm asking for? Well, as a follower of Christ, as a servant who's been bought with a price and not my own, I yield to his veto. In fact, when I pray, I hope that he will veto it if it's a prayer that goes against his will. Because prayer is not a means of getting what we want from God. Prayer is a means of yielding ourselves to God and inviting him to have his way in the earth as in heaven and in our lives too. And if we can ask for specific things, but we do so with the subtext, you know, this is what I think would be good. I hope you'll see it that way and do it. But if you don't see it that way, God, then do what you want. You know, I'm yielded to you. Now, that being so, that God does take us through testing periods of life. Sometimes when you're a young Christian, he does answer more of your prayers. Some of them may be less consequential things he's answering about. And then when the tests come and the trials and the sickness and things like that, to relieve you would not be as much in keeping with the purpose of those things. And, you know, some of those things are there to test you or to teach you to yield to God and to be resigned to his will. And, you know, God didn't come to make life on earth better. That's one thing that modern preachers often mislead people about, and which the Bible is obviously not teaching. The Bible does not teach that God, Jesus, came to make your life here on earth better. Jesus said, in the world you'll have tribulations, but cheer up, I have overcome the world. He said, you'll have peace in me, but the world is going to be a place of hardship for you. It's going to be a place of tribulation, of pressure, of pain. That's, Jesus didn't, you know, he didn't make any bones about that. And Paul said the same thing. Jesus said it, of course, in John 16:33. Paul said the very same thing in 1 Corinthians chapter 3, verse 4. He said, for in fact, we told you before when we were with you that you would suffer tribulation, just as has happened, and you know. Now, tribulation for some people is persecution. For some, it's sickness. For some, it's other things. But when you're in tribulation, it's unusual for you to feel all those light emotions and happy emotions that you felt when that wasn't happening to you. So you just need to realize that you're going through a season. It might, I don't know if the season will end before your life ends. It may or may not. I have no predictions about that. But I will say this. eventually life itself will end in the will of God, and you'll graduate from this to a life of no afflictions at all. In the meantime, I wouldn't worry about the emotions, although emotions can make life enjoyable when it wouldn't otherwise be, but I would worry more about whether I'm keeping my promises to God.

0: 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You just need to turn your heart to Air One.
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2: 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We have another half hour coming up and our lines are full. I'll be back in 30 seconds. 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

0: 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My name is Steve Gregg, and we're live for a half hour more, taking your calls. If you have questions about the Bible or the Christian faith, or you disagree with the host, want to say so, give me a call. The number is 844-484-5737. That's 844-484-5737. Our next caller is Enrique from Los Angeles, California. Hi, Enrique. Welcome.
1: Oh, yes. Thank you. I have two questions. I don't know which one to ask you about the Book of Enoch or Jude. But, you know, let's just do this one. The nation Israel, what do we make of it in connection with Book of Romans, I think chapter 11? I think Israel is a nation, or maybe there is a remnant in the nation Israel today as we speak. Maybe the Orthodox or the Torah following Jews. Maybe in the future God is going to do something. Because the thing is, it says that Jesus is going to return on the Mount of Olives. That can't be figurative or an imagery language. Literally, Jesus is going to return to the Mount of Olives, which is over there in Israel. So what do we do? How do we understand this?
0: Okay. Well, for one thing, I don't know if Jesus is going to return to the land of Israel or not. The Bible does mention the Mount of Olives in Zechariah chapter 14, but it doesn't say Jesus is going to return there. People have often thought that it says that, but it does not. What it says in Zechariah 14:4 is, in that day his feet will stand on the Mount of Olives, which faces Jerusalem on the east. Now, his feet will stand. Whose feet? Well, Christians sometimes say, well, that's the Messiah coming back. Well, the Messiah hasn't been mentioned anywhere here. Chapter 14 mentions Yahweh or God, you know, judging and fighting against nations and things like that. But it does not mention the Messiah. It just says, then, like the previous verse, verse 3 says, then Yahweh will go forth and fight against those nations as he fights in a day of battle. In that day, his, seemingly Yahweh's, feet will stand on the Mount of Olives. So it doesn't say the Messiah is going to come back and stand on the Mount of Olives. It says God is going to stand on the Mount of Olives. And this is not the first time, because in Ezekiel 11, Ezekiel saw a vision where the glory of God departed from Jerusalem, went out the east gate to the Mount of Olives, and stood there on the Mount of Olives. So what was that about? Well, in the vision in Ezekiel, if you read it, chapters 8 through 11 in Ezekiel, it shows all the abominations that were happening in Ezekiel's day in Jerusalem and the reasons why God was going to give them over to their enemies, namely the Babylonians, who were going to destroy Jerusalem. Now, they couldn't destroy Jerusalem as long as God's in there. As long as God's in the city, owning it, that's his home and so forth, there's no way anyone's going to destroy it. But he left it, and that's what Ezekiel sees. Ezekiel sees the glory of God departing from the temple, departing from the city, going out the east gate to the mountain on the east, and standing there. Why? What's the imagery here? It means that he's abandoned the city, and he's nearby. He's

0: he's standing by to watch, you know, the results, which is that the, I mean, what Ezekiel makes very clear is the result is the Babylonians are going to come to the unprotected city and destroy it and burn the temple down and take the Jews off into captivity in Babylon. That's Ezekiel's whole prophetic vision there. And in it, he sees God has left the city. He's not there. Where is he? He's standing on the Mount of Olives, which is near enough by to watch the thing happen, but far enough outside the gate to not be in the city to protect it. Now, that happened when the Babylonians, now, not literally, this is a figure, this is a vision he had, just like Zechariah has visions. These are symbolic. Now, in Zechariah chapter 14, we see that the city's going to be destroyed again. It says in verse 2, I will gather all the nations, this is Zechariah 14, 2, I will gather all the nations to battle against Jerusalem. The city shall be taken. The house is rifled. The women will be raped. Okay, so we're talking about the destruction of Jerusalem a second time. And it's in that context, in that day, God's feet will stand on the Mount of Olives. Oh, that, just like he did when the Babylonians came. God left the city. He was not in the city. He had left it to be taken by its enemies. And in the case of Ezekiel, it was the Babylonians. Now, Zechariah lives after the city was rebuilt and the temple was rebuilt. But before his prophecy ends, he argues that the city is going to be destroyed again. And it was. In AD 70, it was destroyed by the Romans. And just as, in order for the Babylonians to destroy the city, it was necessary for God to leave the city, leave it unprotected, and stand on the Mount of Olives, Zechariah said he's going to do that again. He did. He left Jerusalem again in 70 AD. And stood on the Mount of Olives. In fact, as an emblem of that, Jesus himself, we read it in Matthew 24, 1, he left the temple, he left Jerusalem, and went out and stood on the Mount of Olives. And there he gave his prophecy about how the city is going to be destroyed by the Romans in that generation. So, you know, in other words, what Zechariah is predicting is, okay, God had let the Babylonians destroy the city once. It's now been rebuilt in Zechariah's day, but it's going to go down again. There's going to be another time, and it did happen again 40 years after Jesus died. And he's predicting that. God will abandon the city to its enemies again, just like he did in Ezekiel 11. By the way, Ezekiel 11, the last verses is where you find that. And now it's going to happen again in 70 AD in Zechariah 14, 4. So that's how I see it. You say, well, you can't take it symbolically. Well, I kind of do. But the thing is, I don't really see it as having anything to do with the second coming of Christ. I don't see anything about the last days mentioned here. I don't mention anything about the second coming of Christ mentioned here. I think Zechariah is talking about the same thing that many of the prophets did and that Jesus himself talked about. That is that, remember when Jesus wept over Jerusalem? In Luke 19, he said, oh, Jerusalem, Jerusalem, if you'd only known this your day, you know, you would that things that make for your peace, but now they're hidden from you. He says, your enemies are going to come and they'll besiege you. They'll cast siege mounds around you. They'll destroy you and your children within you, and not one stone will be left standing on another. He's weeping over Jerusalem in Luke 19. That did happen. It's, you know, Jesus predicted that it would happen. In fact, Jesus said in Luke 21 that this destruction of Jerusalem would fulfill all things that were written in the prophets. Jesus said, Jerusalem would be trodden underfoot by the Gentiles so that all things written might be fulfilled. Well, some of the things written were written in Zechariah chapter 14. And so I think that, you know, what happens, let me just tell you something that's going on here. We live in a time where Christians have been given the impression that somehow everything in the Bible focuses on the second coming of Christ. The New Testament writers indicated that everything in the Old Testament focused on the first coming of Christ and the subsequent destruction of the old order in Jerusalem because the new order had come. Or as the writer of Hebrews said in Hebrews 8:11, where there's a new covenant, the old covenant is obsolete. Then he said, and that which is growing old and obsolete is about ready to vanish away. So the writer of Hebrews, just before 70 AD, says the new covenant has rendered the old covenant, which Jerusalem and the temple and all that was part of that, it's obsolete. And the writer of Hebrews said, and it's about ready to vanish away. He's referring to the fact that it's all the temple's going down. The end of everything related to the old covenant was coming to an end soon. This is the message of the Bible. Now, is there anything in the Bible about the second coming of Christ? Yes, I believe there is. I believe there are times when both Jesus and Paul and Peter speak of the second coming of Christ, and John. But when people say, we just want everything to be about that, if we read things in their context, their historical context, we'll realize, wait, there's not a reason in the world to apply this to the second coming of Christ. Especially when, you know, for example, Zechariah 12 through 14, that last three chapters of Zechariah, the New Testament writers quote from it numerous times, and they apply it to their own time. Jesus did, like chapter 13, just a chapter earlier than the one we're talking about, Zechariah 13:7. Jesus quoted that his betrayal and his death were going to fulfill Zechariah 13:7, where it says, "Strike the shepherd, and the sheep will be scattered." The New Testament writers took Zechariah to be talking about their time, not the end times, and the idea that it's about the end times has become very, very popular. In fact, people quote it as if there's no question about it. But, I mean, if you study it in context, you'll say, wait a minute, who says this is about the end times? The author doesn't. The New Testament writers don't. Who authorized that, you know? That everything is, the end times. We are obsessed with the end times. And no wonder, you know, the world's getting pretty bad. We're not, you know, there's scary things happen. Who wouldn't rather escape here? Well, we're all going to escape one way or another. We'll die. Or Jesus will come back. But you know, for us to be obsessed with the second coming is certainly not justified by anything in the scripture. And certainly to impose that subject on passages that say nothing about it is a big, I believe, a mistake. Because then, of course, we won't recognize when prophecies have already been fulfilled, because we think they're talking about something still future when they're not. So there's that. As far as Israel in the Middle East, lots of questions could come up over that, but let me just say, because I have a lot of people waiting and not a lot of time, I have lectures at our website, thenarrowpath.com. There's also, by the way, an app you can get on your browser, thenarrowpath.app. Go to that website, you can download it onto your phone. But I have lectures there, lots of lectures, hundreds of lectures. But there's one series in particular called What Are We to Make of Israel? Which kind of, I think that's almost your exact words you used in your question. What are we to make of Israel? Well, there's a series on that, and I go into great detail about all the relevant scriptures. Now, you mentioned Romans 11. Romans 11 doesn't mention anything about the nation of Israel. It says all Israel be saved, but it doesn't say there'll be a national entity. In the Bible, Israel can refer to the people of Israel. It can refer to the remnant of Israel. It can refer to lots of different things in different contexts. But, of course, the remnant of Israel will be saved. But the remnant of Israel, according to Paul, includes him. And what was Paul? He was a faithful Jew, faithful to the Messiah. And to Paul, all Jews who are faithful to the Messiah are faithful Jews. They're also called Christians. They're also part of what we call the church. If someone's faithful to Jesus, Jew or Gentile, they're part of what the Bible calls the church. And that, according to Paul, is that all Israel will be saved, is the Jewish and the Gentile branches of the olive tree, as he's talking about. So, anyway, I go into that in much more detail at the website, thenarrowpath.com. You can go to the tab that says Topical Lectures. You can also go to the other tab that says verse by verse. I have verse by verse lectures through all the books of the Bible, all the prophets, Zechariah, and so forth. You can hear my commentary verse by verse through the whole books. Or you can go to the topical lectures and find the series, What Are We to Make of Israel? And that gives a much longer, more thorough, in-depth treatment of all the relevant scriptures on the subject. I appreciate your call, brother. I need to take some more calls.
1: Thank you.
0: Thank you for joining us. Okay, let's see here. Let's talk to Ron in Orange County, California. Ron, welcome to The Narrow Path.
2: Hey, Steve. I hope you're well today. Can you hear me okay?
0: Yes, sir.
2: Okay. I have a couple questions about the three different Olivet Discourse passages. I wanted to get your feedback on it. So in Matthew, Matthew, Mark, and Luke, Matthew 24, Mark 13 and Luke 21. Matthew uses the abomination of desolation language, and then he says, when you see Jesus coming with the clouds of heaven. Mark does the same thing. And then when we get over to Luke, he says, when you see Jerusalem surrounded by armies, which would be non-Jewish idiomatic language. Yet if you go down a few verses, he says, they will see the Son of Man coming with the clouds, Son of Man coming in a cloud with power and great glory. So he switches out of the idiomatic language and into, or he switches out of the non-idiomatic language into the idiomatic language. Why, this is hard to get at, but why do you think he does that? And then the follow-up question to that is, does that cause any kind of a problem with Jesus saying both things, where he either said the one thing or the other? Either he said abomination of desolation, or he said Jerusalem surrounded by armies, but probably okay. Not both.
0: Right. I think it's almost certain that Jesus used the term abomination of desolation. Both Matthew and Mark use that expression. And that what Luke is doing is paraphrasing for the sake of his Gentile reader, Theophilus. Theophilus is a Greek name. I think everyone agrees that Luke wrote the book to a man, a Greek man, either a new Christian. It's certainly a man who had heard the gospel. He says that, I write these things so you know the certainty of the things which you've heard. So he's either a Christian or someone very important that Luke is hoping to convert. But the man is not a Jew. The man is a Greek. And therefore, he would not know the Jewish idioms like the Jews would. Now, Matthew, of course, writes to Jewish people, and he preserves all of Jesus' Jewish idioms, including the one abomination of desolation. Mark did the same thing, though he wasn't writing to Jews, probably. You know, he didn't paraphrase it. He just used the idiom that Jesus used. Luke, now, by the way, both Matthew and Luke say, when you see the abomination of desolation spoken of in the prophet Daniel, he who reads, let him understand. Now, both Matthew and Mark use the Jewish idiom and say, he that reads, let him understand. Luke doesn't do that. Luke doesn't figure that his reader, Theophilus, would understand. So he just paraphrases, when you see Jerusalem surrounded by armies, which means Luke, whom we understand to be a reliable writer, writing, you know, scripture for us, he interprets. And if you believe Luke is inspired, then this would be an inspired interpretation of the expression abomination of desolation as the coming of the Roman armies against Jerusalem. Now, and you noted that. Now, what you're wondering about is, we also might suggest that when it says they'll see the Son of Man coming in the clouds of heaven, that too is Jewish idiomatic language, but Luke doesn't change that. I think that's the point you're making. Why does Luke change the idiom of abomination of desolation into something more understandable, but he doesn't change the idiom of the sun and the moon and the stars being in distress of nations, men's hearts failing for fear, the powers of the heaven being shaken, and seeing the Son of Man coming in the cloud with power and great glory. I don't know. I don't know why he doesn't. It's possible that he doesn't know a great way to paraphrase that. But Matthew and Mark and Luke, I think, are all themselves familiar with the language of the Old Testament scriptures, where all these things are phenomena, or I should say they're idioms. They're terms that are used when the Old Testament prophets speak about the fall of some great nation, whether it's Babylon, in Isaiah 13:10, whether it's Egypt in, I think it's Ezekiel 32, if I'm not mistaken, around 5 and 6, if I'm not mistaken, whether it's Edom, which that kind of language is used in Isaiah 34, excuse me. In other words, Joel uses it several times. It's very common in the Old Testament to speak of God judging a nation, an ancient nation that has already been judged, but the prophets predicting it use language like, you know, God is coming. He's coming with the clouds. He's coming. The earth will shake. You know, the mountains will reel. They'll melt like wax. The stars will fall from the heavens. This is all very apocalyptic language, which was very common in the prophets. The Jews familiar with the Old Testament, maybe even Theophilus, who is not a Jew, but might have been instructed to know. These are common expressions for the fall of an empire, not the end of the universe, as they sound like. And for that reason, we can say that this language, too, in the Olivet Discourse, can be used to speak of the fall of Jerusalem to the Romans in 70 A.D. Now, whether it is or not, that's something to judge from context and all of that. But you're asking, why doesn't Luke clarify that, too? Why does he use the same, the apocalyptic imagery that you find in Matthew and Mark? I don't know, except that, like I said, I don't know if he couldn't think of a brief way to make that clear, and just assume that this his reader would learn that somehow or know that from someone telling him in the Old Testament. I don't know. I can't tell you why the gospel writers left out things, included specific things that others left out. Paraphrased here, didn't paraphrase there. Each author has their own purpose and for doing what they do. But as far as what we can make of it, I do believe that we have grounds for seeing that apocalyptic imagery as merely that, apocalyptic imagery. Even though Luke helps us out a little bit on the abomination of desolation by paraphrasing that, he doesn't paraphrase everything Jesus said. For example, Jesus often spoke of the kingdom of heaven. Whenever Luke refers to those statements that Jesus made about the kingdom of heaven, Luke paraphrases it as kingdom of God. Why? Because heaven is an idiom for God among the Jews. It's a euphemism for God in many cases in Jewish literature and speech. Theophilus was not a Jew. He wouldn't necessarily know that. So that's another case where Luke paraphrases kingdom of heaven. He paraphrases the kingdom of God. And we assume he's correct. But that he doesn't paraphrase everything Jesus says or clarify it. We can't answer for why he did or didn't in a given case, but it doesn't have to prevent us from understanding what Jesus said, hopefully. All right, Ron, thanks for your call. All right. Hey, another Ron in Indianapolis. Oh, wait a minute here, just a moment. Oh, my goodness. Oh, okay, yes. Ron in Indianapolis, welcome to the Narrow Path.
1: Thanks, Steve. And Steve, yeah, as briefly as you can do it, I've heard two different explanations of what heaven is supposed to be, or the afterlife is supposed to bring. Some people believe that we're going to spend all of our... Thank you, and yourself. Come on in. Some people believe that heaven is going to... Our afterlife is going to be in heaven forever. And I've heard other people say it's going to be on earth. And earth is going to actually wind up being similar to earth as it is now.
0: Well, I think there's a lot of noise in the background there, so I put you on hold. I take the second view. I believe that the Bible never indicates that the believer's destiny is to be in heaven forever. I believe that when I die, my spirit, which now possesses eternal life because of my faith in Christ, will continue to live, although my body will die. My body will be buried. It'll decompose here on earth, and my spirit will depart. Paul talked about how he's eager to depart and be with the Lord. I am too. So I expect to depart and be with the Lord. He's in heaven, so I plan to go to heaven when I die. But I don't plan to be there forever, because Jesus isn't going to be there forever. The Bible says Jesus is going to come back here, and he's going to restore the earth to what it was before the fall. He's the second Adam. He's going to undo the works of the first Adam. God made earth as the habitation for man, not heaven. In fact, it says in Psalm 115, verse 16, heaven, even the heavens, are the Lord's, but the earth he has given to the sons of men. It's just that the sons of men blew it by Adam's sin and our sins. We've kind of destroyed, in a sense, the earth. So Jesus is going to come back, and it says he's going to destroy those who destroyed the earth, and he's going to renew the earth, and there will be no more curse. So whatever curse came on the earth because of Adam's sin will no longer be there. We read that in Revelation 21:3. I believe that God intended for Adam and Eve to live on earth. If they had not sinned, then they would not have been forbidden to eat of the tree of life. If they had eaten of the tree of life, they would live forever, the Bible says. Where? Well, on earth, apparently. That's where they lived. There's no, I mean, when would they transfer to heaven? You know, if they didn't die. The only reason we go to heaven is because we're going to die here. And he's got to keep us, our spirits, safe somewhere in the meantime until he comes and renews the earth and raises our dead bodies to live in it. So that's what I understand. If people say we're going to live forever in heaven, they don't have any verses in Scripture that really say that, in my opinion. And lots of verses talk about Jesus is going to inherit the earth, we're going to inherit the earth, the meek shall inherit the earth, Jesus is going to rule from sea to sea, from the river, to the sea, all kinds of stuff. He's going to reign on the earth, and so are we going to reign with him. We're joint heirs with him, and we'll reign with him forever in the New Jerusalem, which comes down from heaven in Revelation chapter 21, and then resides on earth, which is where God intended for man to live in the first place. And now what God intended to be so will be. Now, is it going to be very much like this earth? I don't know. It won't have any of the cursed things, but I don't know. It may be very much like paradise. That is, like the garden was and how it was intended to be before the fall. That we're not. We don't have much information about that. But I hope that helps you, brother. I appreciate your call. We're just about out of time, I'm sorry to say. Maybe not complete. Let's see if we can get Seth from Greenville, South Carolina, a quick answer. Go ahead, quickly.
3: Hey, welcome. Steve, just a quick question for you. Thank you. Uh-huh. I appreciate you taking my call. Just had a question about a chart that you spoke about on your series, When Shall These Things Be? Mm-hmm. I think it's the second episode at the end. It's a chart that you had about the Old Testament. Yes, yeah. That's correct. The kingdom,
0: yeah,
3: and the kingdom passages chart from the Old Testament,
0: right.
3: and the New Testament passages, and a chart that kind of compares those two.
0: Right. It should be available. It should be available at Matthew713.com.
3: Okay.
0: If it's not available there, email me and I'll send it to you. You can email.
3: Okay.
0: 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But if it is not, it might be a separate chart. And if for some reason you can't find it, just email me and I'll send it to you.
3: Perfect. Thank you very much, brother. I appreciate you and your ministry.
0: All right, Sam. Thanks for your call, brother. Thank you very much. I appreciate that.
3: Good.
0: Bye now.
3: Bye.
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13: Your AM 1160 weather forecast. Tonight will bring partly cloudy skies and cooler temperatures with a low of 60. Expect hazy sunshine and lower humidity on Wednesday with a high of 74. Wednesday night will feature a crystal clear sky and a low of 60. Thursday is set to be mostly sunny and delightful with a high of 79. I'm meteorologist Jason Caterina on AM 1160. Hope for your life.
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0: Alistair Begg often says the main things are the plain things, and the plain things are the main things. And today on Truth for Life, this principle guides his teaching through the interpretation of Daniel's prophetic dreams in the Old Testament. We'll hear warnings and encouragement today as we turn to the book of Daniel, chapter 7.
1: The connection between 6 and 7 should be very obvious to us, because you will notice that it begins in the first year of Belshazzar, king of Babylon. In other words, chapter 7, the events of chapter 7, took place during the reign of Belshazzar. It didn't come subsequent to the events of Darius the Mede. Therefore, what Daniel experienced in his bed on the night happened before the events recorded in chapter 5, because Belshazzar dies in chapter 5. So if this happened in the first year of Belshazzar's reign, then we know that the connection between them is very clear. I take it that what we have described in Nebuchadnezzar's statue in chapter 2, and what we have here in chapter 7 in terms of the four beasts, is a description of the same kings and the same empires. Notice my language. I take it that. That doesn't mean you have to take it that, or that some of my esteemed colleagues in ministry take it that. But as I read chapter 2 and as I read chapter 7, it seems fairly straightforward to me that the four kingdoms identified by four metals in the progression of the statue are akin to the four beasts which arise out of the chaos of the sea. So that what we have understood in chapter 2, we would then be able to apply in chapter 7. Now you will notice that this happens when Daniel is lying on his bed. It is in the nighttime. Nighttime heightens, darkens each sensation. He is giving to us the substance of it. Verse 1, this is the sum of the matter. And it is clearly significant because he writes it down. It is, if you like, no ordinary dream. Now let's try and get to it in the time that we have left to us. We make a beginning at least. I saw in my vision by night, and behold, the four winds of heaven were stirring up the great sea. What is that folk song that begins? Four strong winds that blow lonely, seven seas that run high. It's a folk song. It's a folk song. There are obviously more than four winds, but it is customary for people to talk about the winds in this way, north, south, east, and west, covering all of the directions. And these winds, he said, were the four winds of heaven. Of heaven. I say, well, of course, we think of wind, we think of heaven. But I think there's maybe just a little hint here of what he has been making clear from the very beginning of the book. Remember, the very beginning of the book, in fact, you could look at it, a couple of pages will show it to you. He starts the book by reminding us that in the third year of the reign of Jehoiakim, Nebuchadnezzar, the king of Babylon, came to Jerusalem and besieged it. And then here's the point, verse 2, and the Lord gave Jehoiakim, king of Judah, into his hand. The Lord gave Jehoiakim, king of Judah, into his hand. In other words, God was sovereignly overruling the triumph of Babylon over Judah. That God was sovereignly in control of the exile of his own people. That if you like, as the winds blow from heaven over this great sea, which I take simply to be an indication of the reality of humanity in all of its chaos and all of its disorder. You say, well, where do you get that from? Well, just from reading the Bible. For example, you know, in the Bible it speaks of how the wicked are like the tossing of the sea. The Babylonians thought of the sea as a monstrous place, as a scary place, and they had their own monsters that came up out of the sea, and so on. And the sea, in all of its churning and movement, in all of its chaos and in all of its disorder, is representative of sinful humanity, The wicked are like the tossing of the sea. Now, the wind blows from heaven, and as a result of the wind blowing from heaven, the control of heaven is over the emerging of the beasts out of this mess. See, because one of the great things, remember, when Jesus steps forward amongst the people, and particularly amongst his followers, and they get all really, really worried on the Sea of Galilee, and he stands up and stills the sea, and they say, "What manner of man is this, that even the winds and the waves obey him?" And God is sovereign over the tides and over the oceans. The four winds blew, and as a result of the blowing of the winds of heaven, four great beasts came up out of the sea. So we ought not to think of God going, "Oh, wow, where do these beasts come from? What in the world is happening now? Dear, oh dear, my world that I've made, look what's happening. Where are all these kingdoms coming from? What am I going to do?" No, no, no, no. We need to remember that when we're thinking about ISIS, when we're thinking about Pakistan, when we're thinking about Syria, when we're thinking about North Korea, when we're thinking about all of these things, the same God who is sovereign over these affairs is sovereign over the kingdoms and empires of our world this morning. I wonder, do you believe that? Now, these four great beasts that came up out of the sea were different from one another. We needn't be in any doubt about the fact that they represent kings or kingdoms, because verse 17 tells us that they do. These four great beasts are four kings who shall arise out of the earth. Now, if we're correct in tying the vision in chapter 2 with that in chapter 7, we can safely assume that we're dealing with the same empires. We identified them as the Babylonian, the Medo-Persian, the Greek, and the Roman. Now again, not everybody agrees with this. Some people think that it ends up with the Greek Empire. Some people think that you ought not to tie it to any empires at all, that it is simply a symbolic reference to the movements of humanity over time, a bit like the times of difficulty and the seasons of animosity that Paul mentions when he writes to Timothy in the first century in chapter 2 and chapter 3. Be that as it may, we're starting from the perspective that just in the same way as we recognize that beasts are often used as identifying symbols of a nation, for example, Russia and a bear, Scotland and a rampant lion, America and an eagle. Incidentally, we should be thankful that Benjamin Franklin did not get his way, right? Otherwise, we'd have a turkey rather than an eagle. It's good that he was overruled on that. I don't even want to think about that for now. But anyway, here we go. So these beasts are identifiable as elements of kingdoms. First of all, we'll just go through them very quickly because we'll have to come back to this in any cases. It's impossible not to. First of all, one like a lion that had eagle's wings. His wings were plucked off, it was lifted up from the ground, it was made to stand on 2 feet like a man, and the mind of man was given to it. Now, what have we already said? We've said that these represent these different empires. When you read in Jeremiah, you discover that one individual is identified at certain points as a lion and at other points as an eagle. Who is that person? Nebuchadnezzar. Nebuchadnezzar is identified in that way. And so I take it that what we have here is a description of this Babylonian empire. The lion is powerful, most powerful and formidable of the beasts on the ground. The eagle is the great sovereign of all the birds. But in this dream, the wings are plucked off. Well, Nebuchadnezzar had his wings plucked off, didn't he? Sure did. It's a picture. It's a metaphor. He thought he could flap around anywhere he wanted to, and he ended up crawling around in the ground. Until God stood him up on his feet and renewed his mind and renewed his heart. Vision number one. The vision fades only to be replaced by another. This eagle and lion. Incidentally, I should say in passing that Babylon had this as a symbol on many of its gates. That was a lion with wings. So Daniel would have been familiar with this when he moved around the city. You often say to yourself in your dreams, how come I thought about that? How did I dream about that? Where did that come from? We can't usually be right. But it's no surprise to realize that he sees the embodiment of this. If you'd like, the thing that is the symbol of the power of Babylon is there in his mind as this monstrous creature and the triumph of God over it. The bear, I just noted Calvin, who says, we know a bear to be a mean and foul animal, slothful and inert as well as cruel. Well, I must go to the zoo with Calvin sometime. He's got such a love. Well, let's go see the bears, John. For those of you who are bear lovers, I do like teddy bears. But this is presumably a Syrian bear, which could be as much as 550 pounds. A real brute of a thing. Horrible thing. Scary in the night, I would think. Whoa! And it was raised up on one side. Medo-Persian Empire. One side was stronger than the other. Is that the indication? I don't know. It had three ribs in its mouth. Oh, I wonder what the three ribs are. Spend the afternoon figuring it out. Don't send me a note. I think it's straightforward. It was his lunch, for goodness sake. He had a voracious appetite. He devoured people. He devoured things. And when you looked at him, in the same way that you could see somebody, he said, you've been eating again, haven't you? No. Open your mouth and you can see the elements of it right there. The three ribs are there. He had three ribs in his mouth between his teeth. You've got something between your teeth. And there he showed it. And he had done what he'd done as a result of a word from outside of him, arise and devour much flesh. I want you to notice that in the first three beasts, the verbs are all passive. They're passive. They are operating in response to. Thirdly, quickly. And after this I looked, and behold, another like a leopard with four wings of a bird on its back, and the beast had four heads. Wow. This is scary too. The leopard, swift, dangerous. If you ever see National Geographic on TV, and it had wings as well to speed, presumably, and enable its progress. And it had four heads, presumably giving it the ability to look in all directions simultaneously. Unless, of course, it had four heads all looking in the same direction, which it could have, I suppose, but it doesn't seem likely to me. What would you want four heads for, all looking in the same direction? But anyway, this is it. Where are we now? We're in the Greek Empire. Who was the head of the Greek Empire? Alexander the Great. Did Alexander the Great move swiftly to destroy the Medo-Persian Empire? Yes, he did. Did he move powerfully? Yes, he did. History records that with 30,000 troops, he took on the power of the Medo-Persian Empire in a number of battles. One time, 150,000 went against his army. Another time, 400,000 went against his army. Another time, 800,000 went against his army. He defeated them all. He controlled the entire region within 10 years by the age of 32. And the world looked on and said, how in the world can this young fellow do this and destroy such a vast empire? The answer is right here, if my assessment is correct. And the beast had four heads, and dominion was given to it. Given to it by whom? Given to it by God. How do you explain the British Empire? Dominion was given to it and taken from it. How do you explain the rise of the Soviet Empire? Dominion was given to it. How do you explain Korea? The same way. Do you see what we're supposed to get from this? Is not a kind of crazy preoccupation with trying to fit all the bits together like some gigantic cosmic jigsaw puzzle or Rubik's Cube, but to stand far enough back from the picture to say, oh, I get it. Because now in the fourth beast, there is no point of resemblance to any creature on earth. Notice that. It's as though the thing has got so amazing that there isn't a creature that can be used to describe the terrifying and dreadful nature of this beast. It had iron teeth. It devoured. It broke in pieces. It stamped what was left with its feet. It was different from all the beasts that were before it. So here we are. At the Roman Empire. Remember when we did chapter 2, we said, and it was in the time of this empire, that one would arise like unto the Son of Man. Now, if you read anything of church history, you know that the Roman Empire managed to go from sea to shining sea and beyond. I've said to you before that they came to Britain. They did well in Britain. Julius Caesar did well in Britain. They didn't manage to take Scotland, but they did pretty well down in England. And the brutality and the terrifying nature of the advance of Rome is recorded here in this visionary picture. And it had 10 horns. Here we go. I grew up, as soon as there were 10 members in the European common market, I was good on chapter 7. Here we go. The 10 horns, the Roman Empire. The Roman Empire is still around. They moved it to Brussels. 10 countries have got it clear as a bell. Then there was 11 countries. Maybe the little horn, maybe not. Then 12, then 14, then 15. Then I thought, maybe not. I don't think so. How many horns do you usually have on your head? A beast, 2. This is 5 times 2. That's 10. I figured that out. In other words, this is really, really, really powerful. Yeah, but what are we going to do with the little one? The little horn. Well, actually, Daniel doesn't know what to do with the little horn, and he asks later on, which means we'll deal with it later on. But the fact is that the progression here in this vision of the night is increasingly daunting. The picture seems to be that these pernicious creatures are increasingly bold in their activity and in assuming their independence from the source of all dominion and power. So the little horn, if you like, is essentially evil personified. That when you take the embodiment and give it eyes, intelligence, and a voice, and a strutting stare, in all that is in opposition to God, you realize why it is that when you read in the New Testament, as Paul speaks about the spirit of lawlessness that is present, as John anticipates the presence of the Antichrist, although the spirit of Antichrist, he says, is already in the world, you begin to realize that in the midst of all of this chaos, in the midst of all of this opposition, in the midst of all of this order, faced by this mouth speaking great things in opposition to God, boy, do we need some kind of intervention. You can imagine him, Daniel, getting up and having a drink of water and then going back to his bed. And then verse 9, and as I looked, thrones were placed. Oh, he says, this is a little better. And the Ancient of Days took his seat. God, who, if you like, in the first 8 verses here, has been at work behind the scenes, steps forward and sits in his rightful place of authority. To this we will return. And in these night visions, he saw one who came with the clouds of heaven like a son of man. And he came to the Ancient of Days, was presented before him, and to him was given dominion and glory and a kingdom. Well, of course, we're at Jesus, aren't we? Jesus stands up and he says, the time is fulfilled. The kingdom of God is at hand. Repent and believe the good news. I'm the king. I've come to establish a kingdom. I invite you to bow down under my rule and my reign. You see, loved ones, it's really possible to go through material like this and even think about a king who comes to reign and the cosmic rulership of God and his intervention in the affairs of history and his final triumph over all, and go through all of that and tick all the boxes and yet walk out and go lie down on your own bed, and Christ does not reign as king on the throne of your heart. He does not reign as king on the throne of your heart. And you could be as intrigued as a niche person about what this means. You could write stories about it, books on it, describe it to many people, as many can. But the real issue is, this king who comes to reign comes first to rule and reign in me, to subdue my rebellion, to forgive my sin, to fill my broken life with His greatness and His wonder, to allow me to read my newspaper, to face the coming elections, to discover the inhumanity that is represented in the injustice of our world, and to stand far enough back from it and say, you can raise up any empire you want, and you can raise any little horn that you want, and you can be the embodiment of evil in all of its fullness. But here there is one like unto the Son of Man, and He will reign forever and forever. The only way you will come to this is by grace through faith. Even as I speak to you now, I see my own television screen. I see my own newspapers. I see the headlines. And I hear my voice saying, Lord Jesus Christ, you are sovereign over all these affairs. And I find myself saying, and how did you come to this conclusion, Alistair? How did I? Because a Sunday school teacher, when I was 6 years old, told me who Jesus was, told me why Jesus came, urged me as a little sinful Scottish boy to trust Jesus, which I did. How about you?
2: Well, we'll come back,
1: unless we decide not to. A very short series on Daniel 7. Lord, come and reign in us. Come and reign in our hearts individually. Come and reign in our church family, Lord. We need all of our rebellions subdued. We do so desperately require the invasion of your power and majesty in heart and in home, in church, in school, and in government. Oh, look upon us in your mercy, Lord, we pray. For we humbly ask it in the name of your Son, Jesus. Amen.
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8: You see, Paul is never longing for death. He's always longing for the rapture. He's always longing for that moment when he will receive his new body and be present with the Lord. Look at 2 Corinthians chapter 5 again. 2 Corinthians chapter 5, which raises this issue. Because Paul says here, for we know that if our earthly house of this tabernacle were dissolved, we have a building of God, a house not made with hands, eternal in the heavens. For in this tabernacle, this tent we groan, earnestly desiring to be clothed upon with our house which is from heaven. Only two possibilities here. Being in this tent or being clothed with our body from heaven. There's nothing in between. No soul sleep and no intermediate body. Now, finite as I am, I don't have all the answers to all this, obviously. Some of the questions that even came up during the break is, what about the rich man and Lazarus? The rich man who experienced this torment and cried out to Abraham, in Abraham's bosom, cried out to Abraham to please send Lazarus. What was his condition? Was that a temporal body? Was that a consciousness that is described? At what point in time? Now we're back in time again. But here's what Paul says. For in this we groan, earnestly desiring to be clothed upon with our house which is from heaven. If so be that being clothed, we shall not be found naked. What does he mean by that? Well, if we're clothed, then we will not be found naked. To be naked in this context means without a body. And he says that's not what's going to happen. We're not going to be without a body. Well, then there are only two possibilities. Either we're going to get a temporal body, or we go straight from this body to the next body. Again, we're thinking in the context of time. And that's exactly what happens, because when you leave this body, the next thing that happens in the context of eternity, and again, the next thing that happens, that's again in the context of time, the very next thing that happens is eternity. All right? And there's no time elapsed in eternity. Very complex, very hard to understand. But Paul says here, desiring to be clothed upon with our house, which is from heaven, if so be that being clothed, we shall not be found naked. The point is that there are not floating spirits of the dead somewhere right now. That's not taught. Verse 4, for we that are in this tabernacle do groan, being burdened, not for that we would be unclothed. We are not looking for a moment when we will be without a body. Unclothed. This body is referred to as clothing.

0: And the new body is going to be new clothing. And he says, we're not going to be found naked. We're not going to be found unclothed, not for that we would be unclothed, but clothed upon that mortality might be swallowed up of life. Clothed and not naked or unclothed, literally disembodied, is what Paul means here. So mortality, Paul says, might be swallowed up of life. Again, instantly takes us back to time. All right, and that's what takes place. And not after many years, not after 10 years or 100 years or 2,000 years, because in heaven, in eternity, there is no time. So we're dealing with a completely different realm. Look at Romans chapter 8, where Paul deals with the body and groaning. Romans 8, beginning with verse 17, Paul says, if children, then heirs, heirs of God and joint heirs with Christ, if so be that we suffer with him, that we may be also glorified together. That's up here. That's eternity, glorified together with him. For I reckon that the sufferings of this present time, and he endured many, are not worthy to be compared with the glory which shall be revealed in us. For the earnest expectation of the creature waits for the manifestation of the sons of God. Earnest expectation of the creature. For the creature was made subject to vanity, not willingly, but by reason of him who has subjected the same in hope, because the creature itself also shall be delivered from the bondage of corruption into the glorious liberty of the children of God. So we can put some things up here. The glory, the glorious liberty of the children of God. For we know that the whole creation groans and travails in pain together until now. And not only they, not only creation, but we ourselves also, which have the first fruits of the Spirit, even we ourselves groan within ourselves, waiting for the adoption, the benefits of sonship being realized practically in us, to wit, the redemption of our body. That's what we're waiting for. Well, we're not waiting for an intermediate state. We're not waiting for that moment when we shall leave these bodies here and then be unclothed or naked, disembodied. We're waiting for the redemption of the body. And that is our hope. So we groan and wait, not for the disembodiment, but the redemption of the body. And we have great reason to long for and to groan. Philippians chapter 3 and verse 21. He says, who shall change our vile body, that it may be fashioned like unto his glorious body, according to the working whereby he's able even to subdue all things unto himself. So that's an attempt to explain what happens to those of us who die, who let go of this earthly tent. We know for certain that we have a new one coming. We know when we will receive that body, and it appears that there is no time in between, because the moment we leave this body, we step into a realm where there is no time, and that is eternity. There are some other lessons that we must learn from here, some conceptions and misconceptions that the church proclaims. One thing we're not looking for is mansions on streets of gold. That is not what God has promised us. Look at John chapter 14. John chapter 14, which is often used in funerals for Christians. And yet, the context here and the text itself has nothing to do with the body of Christ. This has to do with Israel and their hope. The fact that Israel will be residing on earth during the kingdom program. In John chapter 14, Jesus says, let not your heart be troubled. Ye believe in God, believe also in me. In my Father's house are many mansions. And so we assume from that, that what you and I, while we live in these houses, not referring to the body, but the homes that we reside in, we're going to trade those in for spectacular mansions in heaven. When really the mansions that are spoken of here, in my Father's house are many mansions or many rooms, many dwelling places. If it were not so, I would have told you, I go to prepare a place for you. the mansions here, the dwelling place, the house of God, is the temple, which is where David and others will look forward to dwelling. In the Lord's Prayer, the Lord is my shepherd, Psalm 23, and David says, and I shall dwell in the house of the Lord forever. That has reference to the temple. Again, it is a physical temple, the house of God. Christ said, my house is a house of prayer, or my Father's house is a house of prayer. We are not looking for mansions. As we've studied before, so much of what's referred to in relationship to the body of Christ is the realm in which we will exist and the realm in which we will rule and reign are the heavenlies. And we will be equipped to rule with Christ in the heavenlies. Next point that we must make is that our hope is not merely to shed this temporal, decaying, groaning, dying, burdened, and suffering body, and that's it. Now, that's part of it, admittedly, that we say, you know, the older we get or the sicker we get, the more we groan, the more difficult it is to inhabit this body, and how great it will be when we leave this behind, and how great it will be when we suffer no more and when there's no more pain. But that's not all there is. It's not just the leaving of this house. It's part of it. But the real deal is our hope that awaits us once we leave this body. The future, the eternal state, what God has prepared for those who love Him, and the things that lie ahead for us in God's glory and God's abiding place. Now, that is the hope that we have. And it becomes very real in day-to-day life. When Paul wrote to the Corinthians in 1 Corinthians 15 about the rapture, and to the Thessalonians in 1 Thessalonians chapter 4 about the rapture, those were real things that they were experiencing and real hope that we have as we walk as pilgrims through this earth. There's more to this than just this life. There's the truth of our eternal hope. The next lesson that we learn from 2 Corinthians chapter 5, and verse 5, where Paul has already spoken about the temporal and the eternal and so forth, he says in verse 5, now he that has wrought us for the self same thing is God, who also has given unto us the earnest of the Spirit. How sure can we be that this future awaits us? How certain can we be that we will receive this glorious body, that we will be for all eternity in the presence of God, especially since this body is not just weak and suffering and frail and dying, but it is prone to sin? Well, what happens? What guarantee do we have that the future is ours, that God's promises are indeed ours? Well, God has given us the third person of the Triunity as the guarantee, the indwelling Holy Spirit, who is said to be here the earnest of the Spirit. The word here, now he that wrought us for the selfsame thing, the word wrought is the same as, keep your hand here in 2 Corinthians 5, go to Philippians chapter 2. It's the same Greek word that is translated in Philippians chapter 2 and verse 12 as working out. Philippians 2:12 says, wherefore, my beloved, as ye have always obeyed, not as in my presence only, but now much more in my absence, work out your own salvation with fear and trembling. To work out means to bring about, to develop, to prepare. And the context here is from the strife and the results of the strife that was going on at the church of Philippi. Work it out. To work out is the same thing that Paul says here in verse 5 of 2 Corinthians 5. Now he that wrought us, or worked this out for the selfsame thing, is God, who also has given us the earnest of the Spirit. God has given us a guarantee, a complete, absolute guarantee. An earnest is a guarantee. When you purchase a home, you give earnest money. The earnest money is a guarantee that you will indeed follow through with your intent, with the promise to purchase this home. And the earnest that God has given us is not given to us by the Holy Spirit. The Holy Spirit is that earnest. We are sealed with the Holy Spirit of promise, which is the earnest. Ephesians chapter 1, verse 14 and 2 Corinthians chapter 1, verses 21 and 22, where Paul teaches the exact same thing. So we have a guarantee. When Paul speaks about this temporary, earthly, burdened body, and when he talks about this new body, this new existence in eternity, this glorious existence, God has said, guaranteed, not just promised by his word, which would have been just great, absolutely secure, but not only that, he gave us the seal, the earnest, the guarantee, the promise, by giving to us the Holy Spirit. And so we can conclude from 2 Corinthians chapter 5, verse 5, and then from verses 6 through 8, next point, is that our hope is absolutely, completely, 100% certain. Not only because the Holy Spirit has been given to us as the earnest, the guarantee, not only because God has promised it, but because God also has promised it in His Word. Therefore, Paul is able to say in verse 6 of 2 Corinthians 5, therefore, we are always confident, knowing, confident, knowing with absolute certainty and assurance. Therefore, we are always confident, knowing that while we're at home in the body, we're absent from the Lord, for we walk by faith, not by sight. And so that is the certainty, the absolute confidence, knowing. And how do we know that? And then verse 8, we are confident, again, confident, I'd say, and willing rather to be absent from the body and to be present with the Lord. And that, next point, is the hope that makes our current reality bearable. That's the hope. In all of this suffering that Paul endured, surrounded by such great trouble, the one thing that he kept looking at is his future hope. The fact that this is merely temporal, and what happens here is of critical importance for others and to the glory of God. And he lived that way, but he always lived, man, would I rather be absent from the body and present with the Lord? Would I not rather be leave this burdensome tent behind and be in the presence of Christ? But he had this confidence, 100% certainty that came from the indwelling Holy Spirit and that came from the promises of God's word to Paul. He knew where he was going. That's the tragedy of people that die without Christ. People that die without believing on the Lord Jesus Christ. They have, if they have any confidence or assurance, it is false. They're building their houses on sand. There is no foundation. They have no anchor for their soul. God describes clearly the eternal state of those individuals, that they will be cast into the lake of fire where there is torment like they've never experienced in this tent, where there is suffering, where there is eternal separation from God. And any views about the fact that that's not going to be so bad and that I want to be there because all my friends and family are going to be there anyway is to completely misunderstand what is really going to happen. The one thing that people that spend eternity in the lake of fire will wish is that nobody else was there with them, and a longing for a deliverance that will never come. There is no confident expectation. There is no hope. There is no glory. There is unceasing turmoil and torment and suffering and torture. And that's the reality that we live in. We live on this earth with a responsibility to communicate the truth to the lost because they need to hear this message. And those that refuse to believe it and those who attack the messenger do so at their own peril. They are their own enemies. And we have the responsibility to communicate the eternal truth, the eternal reality that this life will one day come to an end, and that that does not mean that human beings will cease to exist, because we are eternally existent as human beings. And we will exist either in the presence of God or in the lake of fire. There is the opportunity for individuals to be saved while it is still daytime, while it is still a day of opportunity to proclaim and for the unsaved to hear the gospel. There's an opportunity yet to believe. And who will set everything straight is God and not opinionated man with his own vain imaginations. God is not going to adapt the eternal state to man's opinions and man's views about what happens after we cease to exist here on earth in these temporary tents. There are those who wrongfully believe that they will be in the presence of a God who is so loving that he's going to overlook our sin of unbelief. And God makes very clear in his word that he will not do that. And he has given plenty of evidence and plenty of communication in his word to tell us that that is not true. And those who believe that they will cease to exist as a plant that withers away and dies and is taken to the garbage dump, as animals who cease to exist, they believe that once the body is done functioning and once they die, that there will never be another moment of awareness or existence where they will know that there's something after this life. People that believe that we cease to exist don't understand the truth of who God is, of his word, and whose image we're made in. And to deny the fact that there's an eternal existence after this life is to deny the word of God. And there will be millions of people who will step out of time into eternity, who will leave these bodies behind and will have the absolute shock of their lives when they realize this was true after all. I was wrong. And it's too late. There's no escaping. There's no turning back. There's no changing of the mind. That opportunity is given in the context of time, when we live on this earth, when we reside in these temporary tents. And so we who have this assurance, we who have this hope, we are the ones with the responsibility to communicate that truth with those who have no hope. And so rightfully, Paul says in 1 Thessalonians chapter 4, speaking of the truth and reality of the rapture, he says that we sorrow not at those who have no hope. There are two kind of people sorrowing the death of loved ones in this world. Those who have hope and those who have no hope. And those who have no hope, it is totally hopeless. And how desirable it would be to slap people into thinking differently or to shake them into consciousness of what's true. And none of that does any good. No physical shaking or slapping around or even physical problems and tragedies that happen in this life are enough to awaken the soul of a human being to the reality that there is an existence after this one. If they reject the word of God, there's nowhere else to go. Because it is the word of God that is living and powerful. When the rich man begged Abraham to send someone to tell his brothers and to warn them about coming to this place of torment, he said, they have Abraham and the prophets, let them hear them. In other words, if somebody rises from the dead, that's not going to do it. No miracle will shake them into the reality like the word of God does. Let them hear the word of God, because it is the word of God ultimately that is the power behind the message. And the power that gives life, it is not experiences. Hence our responsibility to communicate the word of God. Hence Paul's attitude about having no shame, not being ashamed of the gospel of Christ, because it's the power of God that results in salvation to everyone that believes. Our responsibility to communicate the gospel, our joy of knowing that there is life after death, there is glory, there is eternity. One day we will shed this tent and it will decay and dissolve, as Paul says in 2 Corinthians 5. But there's something far greater that is waiting for us. And that reality, that truth, makes the difficulties of this life bearable. It is what caused Paul to say that the sufferings of this present age are not worthy to be compared with what lies before us. It is what it caused him to say in 2 Corinthians 5, this light affliction which is but for a moment. It's what caused him to say that he was not distressed or in despair or forsaken or destroyed. Why? Because of the reality of the hope that lie before him. There's something far greater than this life. Far better. That's the promise of God. That's the seal of the Holy Spirit to guarantee that this is ours. And what a great truth that is. We must live in light of it. We must function and operate day after day in the light of the fact that what we see and what we feel is so temporal and so decaying and so painful. And in contrast, what awaits us is so magnificent and so great.
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9: With SRN News, I'm Keith Peters in Washington. The U.S. military says it has launched an 11th night of strikes on Iran as the two countries vie for control of the Strait of Hormuz. U.S. Central Command did not immediately reveal the targets being struck early Wednesday in the latest wave, which comes after President Trump telegraphed that strikes would be intensifying. President Trump has pledged significant support for Lebanon during a White House meeting with Lebanese leader Joseph Aoun. The meeting on Tuesday aimed to promote long-term peace after months of conflict between Israel and Hezbollah. After it concluded, Mr. Trump announced that he would allow the resumption of direct flights between the U.S. and Lebanon, suspended since 1985. On Wall Street, the Dow by 385 points. More details at srnnews.com.
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14: In 1862, Abraham Lincoln signed the Morrill Act, helping states create colleges focused on agriculture, mechanics, science, and practical education. The principle was not centralized control, it was opportunity. Lincoln's Morrill Act reminds us that America can support education without surrendering education to Washington. Why did it matter? Because a free nation needs citizens equipped to work, build, steward, and govern themselves. Scripture gives work a sacred weight. In Genesis, God placed man in the garden to work it and to keep it. Proverbs honors the one who works his land. Paul warns against idleness and calls believers to earn their bread. Why does that still matter today? Because education should form capable people under God, not dependent subjects under bureaucracy.
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16: Hi, I'm Johnny Erickson Tata. Tim Chambers is a remarkable artist that I met years ago, and his paintings are stunning. But here's the thing. Tim has Usher's syndrome, a disease that steadily and slowly takes away your sight and your hearing. I think it's astounding, and Tim does too, that God should give him such an extraordinary talent, yet also give him a debilitating disease that will eventually take away his ability to create such beautiful works of art. But Tim says the disease has helped him learn to rest his identity in Christ, not on a canvas. Friend, that is a spirit yielded to God. Galatians chapter 2 says, I have been crucified with Christ. It is no longer I who live, but Christ who lives in me. In what do you rest your identity? Is it in a classroom, the stock exchange, on the football field? Before you call yourself anything else, remember, you're a follower of Jesus.
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14: In 1862, Abraham Lincoln signed the Morrill Act, helping states create colleges focused on agriculture, mechanics, science, and practical education. The principle was not centralized control, it was opportunity. Lincoln's Morrill Act reminds us that America can support education without surrendering education to Washington. Why did it matter? because a free nation needs citizens equipped to work, build, steward, and govern themselves. Scripture gives work a sacred weight. In Genesis, God placed man in the garden to work it and to keep it. Proverbs honors the one who works his land. Paul warns against idleness and calls believers to earn their bread. Why does that still matter today? Because education should form capable people under God, not dependent subjects under bureaucracy.
20: The following program is sponsored by What's Right, What's Left Ministries and is responsible for its content.
21: Portions of the following program may be pre-recorded.
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0: This is What's Right, What's Left with Pastor Ernie Sanders.
5: Good evening and welcome to another edition of the legendary voice of the Christian resistance on this 21st day of July 2026. And tonight, my producer and co-host tonight is none other than Sir Style. Hey, Style.
6: Hey, Pastor.
5: And tonight also we have joining us none other than, well, they call him, what do they call him? Let's see. Oh, yes. He is the, come on, it's Randy Barkley.
7: Good evening, everyone. Jesus is Lord.
5: Was you wondering what I was going to do there?
7: I thought you were going to say the youngest elder, or the, I knew it was going to be something like that. But
5: I just sometimes I think I just kind of let it hang out there and give you a moment there.
7: Right.
5: Anyhow, you know what though, Randy, we got to start out tonight. We have a very serious situation. We have a prayer request. A little bitty fella named Danilo, huh? And why don't you tell the folks about Danilo? We need to pray for him right out. And all you folks out there, how important, Randy, is it that people join us in prayer? How important does the Bible say that much prayer is, much power?
7: Oh yeah, absolutely. The prayer of the righteous availeth much. And we are to always pray and not to faint. That is what Jesus said.
5: And here's a little bitty guy.
7: Everyone join me. Yeah, he's this is Danilo. He's 15 months old, just a little fella. And he has cancer, a tumor in his eye. His eye is swollen the size of a tennis ball. And the doctors are telling his parents that by Monday they want to do surgery and he will have to lose his eye. So we want to intercede and pray. The little boy is just full of life, but this is a travesty to the family and, of course, to this young boy. And we believe in intercession. We know that God still works in miracles, and so we want to lift that little boy up tonight.
5: All right, you go ahead and lead us, and I will agree with you, and folks all across the country agree with Randy in this prayer. Amen. For this little fellow to know him.
7: Amen. Father God, we just come before you, Lord God, lifting up Danilo right now, Lord God. We first of all just want to say thank you that you are a sovereign God, but you sit high, you look low. We want to thank you that, Father God, you have created a pathway, Lord God, that you said that men ought to always pray and not to faint. We're so thankful that, Father God, we don't sit around just praying to the ceiling, praying to the sky, praying to an imaginary God or a statue, but that, Father God, you are real. And so, Father God, we call on you tonight, Lord God, with heavy hearts. The family definitely going through, Lord God, and there's so much that's going on there. But, Father God, this little young fellow, Lord God, the doctors have, in their minds and in their research and in their science, Lord God, have done all that they can do in their resolve to say, hey, we have to take the eye. But, Lord God, we know that, Father God, we are fearfully and wonderfully made. You created us, not we ourselves. And that, Lord God, there is nothing too hard for you. And so, Father God, we join together from coast to coast here, Lord God, and we intercede for little Danilo right now. 15 months old, Lord God. His mom is going through, his dad is going through, the grandparents. Everyone is just, their hearts are heavy, Lord God. And so Lord God, not only are we asking you, Lord God, to heal this little boy and to just cause an amazement, Lord God, really to be upon those doctors, Lord God, to just see how you have moved again, Lord God, but also lift the hearts, Lord God, of this family right now, who, again, this is weighing heavy on. And, Lord God, again, we know that there's nothing too hard for you, so we intercede. We ask for your mercy, your compassion, and your healing in Jesus' name.
5: Amen. Thank you. You know, Randy, here, there's a lot of people, and I know the Bible says, you know, the Lord says that for those of us that haven't seen yet, we believe, you know, we believe, and, you know, we take a look and we see some of the, you know, the apostles and, that were there with and saw Jesus do miracles, and yet when, and people that saw him, and people that saw him do miracles yet turned on him, and, you know, when Jesus said, blessed are those that have not seen, but still believe, okay?
7: Mm-hmm.
5: And we believe, I mean, you know, we believe, of course, we have the complete account of Scripture, which, you know, is a big difference, but it would be really nice, you know, and I've seen miracles in my lifetime, but it mm-hmm. would be really nice to see. I know a number of people that really could use a healing, that really could use a healing.
7: Yeah.
5: And I give an example. Well, we have one that's right here with us in the studio, our studio marm, Little Lisa. Little Lisa, mm-hmm. you know, she takes a lot of ribbing from us guys, but she loves it. I mean, if we didn't tease her, mm-hmm. she'd be very unhappy if we didn't tease her. But we see her getting weaker daily. I see her getting weaker daily.
7: Yeah.
5: And so... And another one is Bob Lynch. Bob Lynch is, well, he's one of my attorneys. He's been one of my attorneys for probably 50 years. Him and I are, you know, we go way, way back together. And this fellow has, he was a big, tall, 6'2", strapping, handsome fella. And one day he went in for a simple, minor operation, and he never walked again. And he's been in a wheelchair ever since then, and he's one of my real heroes. He is a real hero because in all of the battles, you know, that we've had, you know, with the opposition trying to put me in prison for saving babies, a lot of times we'd look at a case and the lawyers would look at it and say, can we win this one? You know, what should we do? Bob never did. He always said, let's fight. Always said, let's fight. This guy, he had a little withered body. But boy, inside that body was a giant of a man. And, mm-hmm. and so I would like to pray tonight for these two. And I would like to ask the folks out there all over the country to pray with us because... They've suffered for such a long, long time. Such a long time mm-hmm. with this. And, you know, we know that a lot of times God will use people like that to give people like you and me the opportunity to show mercy. To show mercy. And so let's pray for them. Heavenly Father, Lord God, I want to hold both of them up, Lisa and Bob, right now. Two people... Lord, that have suffered for many, many, many years. And Lord, I know I have no doubts at all that all you'd have to do is just say the word and they would be completely, totally made whole. And I know someday both of them will have glorified bodies and that will come someday. But Lord, I can tell you, it would really, really be nice to be a wonderful thing to see them healed. Completely and totally, and so the whole world could look at both of them and say, surely, surely this is a thing that the Lord himself had done. And Lord, if it did no more than just cause one new believer to believe on you for seeing this, Father God, and receive Christ as Savior, what a blessing it would be all the way around. So that's what I would ask, Lord, that you might touch these two. And I know there's no doubts that you can do it. My only doubt is right now, if you will do it. while they're still in this world, in this life. These things I ask in Jesus' precious, precious name. Amen.
7: Amen. And just a little bit of encouragement, because it does. Sometimes it's discouraging when we see all of the sickness and death around us. But the Word of God has said this, especially for the believers in 2 Corinthians 4. It says, "For which cause we faint not, but though our outward man perish, yet the inward man is renewed day by day. For our light affliction, which is but for a moment, worketh for us a far more exceeding and eternal weight of glory." And so we're only in this life, Pastor, for a few moments, if you would, especially when you consider, I think you were just going over that scripture the other day, a thousand years is but one day with the Lord. And so if you look at that mathematically, I know that, you know, we can get into that a little bit in a little bit more detail, but the bottom line is it's not hour for hour with the Lord, or minute by minute, in terms of what that's explaining there. And so we're only here for a few moments. But it's working for us, the Bible says. It's working for us a far more exceeding and eternal weight of glory, what we go through, this light affliction for those moments. So just wanted to encourage someone. The outward man is perishing, but the inward man is being renewed day by day.
5: Well, you know, Randy, you really hit on that, because that's probably where we're going to start tonight. We'll be into that here very, very soon. Tonight, probably. We have enough time. But we're going to pick it up where we left off tonight, and that's in James chapter 1, verse 13. And he says, well, let's go back one more verse, verse 12. "Blessed is the man that endureth temptation, for when he is tried, he shall receive the crown of life, which the Lord hath promised to them that love him." And so here, of course, that crown of life we see, he refers to in Revelation 2:10, where persecuted overcomers are promoted with a crown of life. In verse 13, he says, "Let no man say when he is tempted, I am tempted of God. For God cannot be tempted with evil, neither tempteth he any man." Well, we see a good example of that is when Satan tried to tempt the Lord Jesus in the wilderness, huh?
7: That's right. That's right.
5: That would be a very perfect example of that. And, of course, you know, the Lord Jesus was... Did he ever cease, even when he became a man, did he ever cease to be God?
7: No. The Bible says he divested himself of glory, but no, he never ceased from being God.
5: That's what we call the hypostatic union, huh? And that's where God, where the Lord Jesus was fully God, with none of his deity being transferred to his humanity. At the same time, he was fully man, with none of the humanity being transferred to his deity, because either way, if he had had some of his deity transferred to his humanity, he'd be more than a man. And if God was to have his humanity transferred to his deity, he'd be less than God, huh? And so,
7: right.
5: He says, "But every man is tempted when he is drawn away by his own lust and enticed. Then when he hath conceived, it bringeth forth sin, and sin, when it is finished, bringeth forth death." You know, that's an interesting verse there. And I'll tell you why. That word there used for finished, apotilio in the Greek, that word, I'm very, very sure that that word occurs only here in the entire Bible. Right here, just one time, that word here. It means final consummation. A final consummation is what that word means. And so what he's telling you there, that if allowed to continue without repentance and redemption, and then sin always results in irrevocable spiritual death, is what he's talking about. Yeah. Then he goes... He goes on, verse 16, do not err, my beloved brother. Every good gift and every perfect gift is from above and cometh down from the Father of lights, with whom there is no variableness, neither shadow of turning. Well, that's very interesting. Mm-hmm. But did you want to comment on it?
7: Just a good, every good and perfect gift, is from above and cometh down from the Father of lights, with whom. Yeah, just our God is just so good. I mean, what this scripture is talking about, that evil doesn't come from God the way that man perceives it. Now, I know we even covered that even the other day in the scripture. He created both evil and good and all of that. But as it relates to his interaction with man and his character, good comes from God in this. That's about the best way I could explain that here.
5: Well, if I asked you, did God create light, what would your answer be?
7: My answer would be yes.
5: Well, it'd be wrong. Do you know why? Because God didn't create light, because God is light.
7: He is light.
5: Yeah. And so here, but what did he do? He created darkness, didn't he? He created darkness. Mm-hmm. In fact, do you know what? We start off by not even telling folks the title of this message tonight. I've been preaching for over half a century, and I've preached thousands and thousands and thousands of messages. But Randy, mm-hmm. I could not remember if I had preached on this topic. And this topic, what we're preaching on this week, is the most asked question to preachers like myself, to clergy today, the most asked question. And do you remember what that question is? It's why does God allow evil? Why does God allow evil?
7: Yeah, okay, yeah, yeah, yeah.
5: And so that's what it was, that was the question in here. So now when we take a look at this, it says here, every good gift and every perfect gift comes from above and cometh down from the Father of lights. So mm-hmm. God is light. He is light. And he separated the light from the darkness, good from evil. But now here's an interesting thing. When he says, and cometh down from the Father of lights, with whom is no variableness, neither shadow of turning. This Sunday, we had the church service. Last Sunday, we had it in the pavilion instead of in the church.
7: Right.
5: And in the pavilion, you had all of those light bulbs above us. And I pointed mm-hmm. something out to the people. I said, if you take a look at those light bulbs above you, and I said, if you look at them, you don't see any defects. You don't see any shadows, any dark spots in those light bulbs. It doesn't appear to be. But I remember when I was first married, when we had our first apartment, and I had to paint the walls in there. And a night I was in there, and I had one of those lights on a light stand, one of those big light stands, without any light shade on it, lampshade. And I had a real bright bulb in there, and I had it right dead in the center of the room so it would try to light up evenly. And I looked upon the walls, and I saw there would be dark spots upon that wall and shadows. Now, if you looked at that light bulb, that bright, bright light bulb in there, you didn't see any dark spots that didn't appear. But when I went to turn the lamp, as I would turn it, I would see the shadows in the wall turning. And so there were imperfections in there. There were dark spots in there, imperfections. And here, but with God, there is no imperfection. It's only pure light, huh?
7: Absolutely. Absolutely.
5: And so here he goes, and he says, with no variableness, neither shadow of turning. So with God, whatsoever God doth, it shall be forever, Nothing can be put to it or nothing can be taken from it. Ecclesiastes 3:14. And so he goes on to say, of his own will beget he us with a word of truth, that we should be a kind of first fruits of his creatures. And here, again, let me say it again. Of his own will he beget us with a word of truth. We are born again through what? Incorruptible word of God.
7: And okay, that's good.
5: So, first fruits were kind of Christ himself is the first fruits from among the dead. But among his creatures, we are his first fruits. So, there you go. There may also be a suggestion here that, well, these were all considered his first fruits. Since James was writing specifically here, if you look at it, to the Jewish believers in Christ, and Gentiles came later. Even the Apostle Paul, the Apostle to the Gentiles, agreed that the gospel should be preached to the Jew first. And that's where John Hagee made his big mistake. When he said we weren't to witness to the Jews, and the Apostle Paul says we're to witness to the Jew first and then the Gentile.
7: Right, to the Jew first and then to the Greek, that's right.
5: Yeah.
7: That's right.
5: So, we'll be back right after this with a whole lot more. Don't go away.

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2: All right. And that was a fella who was a good man of God, a man, a good father, great husband, very talented. And what happened was a family tragedy. He died early in a horrible family tragedy. And so he's gone, but he's still being heard. He's gone, but he's still being heard out there. So anyhow, we will do the best while I'm here to make sure all of those fellows that have been with us and have gone home to be with the Lord, we'll try to keep them alive in a manner of playing their music and playing their songs so that they'll continue to glorify God, even though they're at home with him. Anyhow, hey, Randy, do you know why? And do you know why? And well, that's style, too. All these young women that are becoming radical socialist communist with anger. Do you know why they are so angry nowadays, and there's so many of them out there, why they're becoming communist?
3: That's neat style, the answer to that one.
4: Well, couldn't tell you.
2: Well, I can tell you. It's because they spend a lot of time and thousands of dollars, and there's been some research being done and talking and questioning and polling, not just the women, but mostly the women, why they are so angry. And the reason is they spend thousands of dollars going to college, thinking they were getting educated and finding out they were just being indoctrinated. Then they come out and here they're seeing that men don't want dominant women. Men don't want women who want to be dominant, who want to wear the pants, okay? And so here they're coming out, and you've got these men that are all going to trade schools, and that's where the money is. And they're making good money. These women are coming out of schools, you know, and they majored in woke, DEI, or women's studies, or LGBT studies, and there's not a big market for that out there. And they're having a hard time getting a job, and they feel that because they are educated, that they should be in charge. They should be the ones in charge and the ones in power and the ones that are ruling. And they're very, very angry because the rest of us don't feel that way. And that's why they're out there. That's why there's so many of them. That's why they're turning to communism. And so now you know.
3: Yeah.
2: Okay.
3: Yeah, we know.
2: Yep. Anyhow, thousands and thousands of non-citizens were registered to vote in New Jersey. And oh, come on. Give me a break. The governor there says, well, she was completely surprised by that.
3: And, oh, wow.
2: And it was all because of a computer glitch. And by the way, it didn't happen under her. It happened under the former governor, okay? And so here, what we're seeing again, the communists are revolting. Now, these young people that we just mentioned, they're revolting against the establishment Democrats. And there's a war going on. And here's what they have. They have a very high energy, but all of their rallies and that. Now, with Trump had

0: very high energy, but did Trump turn out high numbers at his rallies?
1: I'm sorry, one more time, does Trump what?
0: Trump had high energy. Did he turn out large numbers of his rallies?
1: Oh, absolutely.
0: Now, Biden, when they had a thing where Biden came out and he had his spoke, of course, he was speaking from the basement, do you remember? And there was there was like 11 cars parked at a place to hear him where he was. So, but these young people, you know, Trump had high energy and the speakers, and they would turn out a lot of people. I mean, thousands and thousands would come out. You're not getting large crowds with the Democrats, and they're very frustrated about that, okay? And they can't understand why the people, and they feel betrayed by the regular, the old Democrats that are the establishment Democrats. They feel that the established Democrats should listen to these young and new progressive communists because they are highly, highly educated, and they've come here and they came to take charge, and the old Democrats, the establishment Democrats, refused to move out of the way. And not only will they not move out of the way, they're getting sassy back. They're telling these young Democrats that you're going in the wrong direction. You've gone too far, okay? And so what's happened here, their policies. And do you know what their policies are and some of what they want?
1: What is it?
0: Well, first of all, they want no private ownership of property. No private, all property, all land in that property should be owned by the state. They don't want a president. They want an executive. No president. Actually, what they really want is a dictator. They want a dictator, okay? They want to do away with the Senate. And they want to increase the size of the House, like the Politburo. Just have more and more, we call them congressmen here, okay?
1: Mm-hmm.
0: They want to stack the Supreme Court. They want to use a lot of lawfare, okay? And they want to stack it with as many ungodly, unsaved, wicked, evil people as they can stack it with. And they want to eliminate the Constitution completely. They say it's outdated and it no longer applies to this country. They want no restrictions. They want complete open borders, complete open borders. And then they want to redistribute the wealth. They want to take away the wealth from all those that have earned it and redistribute to those that deserve it. In their words, they want to redistribute. Now, they have that. And here's, they have their saying, and their saying is that if you take a man who has $500 and you take away his $500, you will lose a vote. But if you will take 100 of that and give that to 5 men, you will pick up 5 votes. That is their strategy there. So what do you think? I don't think the people who have earned are willing to give it up. What do you think? No? All right. China, are you there? Can you hear me? Do we still have...
2: Yeah, he's still connected.
1: Yeah. Hey, Foster. I'm here.
0: Okay. So anyhow, China has been stealing our technology for years and years and years, okay? I remember they were doing it even, you know, when I first went on the air, they were doing it way back over 50 years ago. They've been stealing our technology. Of course, we didn't have the AI back there now. And so Why do you think they're doing that? There's this race for AI, and according to those that seem to know that the United States is still ahead. We're still ahead of them in technology. But why do you think, what is it so important about AI? Why do we want to be ahead of them in AI? What does AI include? Are you guys listening to me? So he's been dropping. Oh, he made his phone. So what do you think then, Style? Why is this so important, AI? Why do we want to be the leaders and not China?
2: Because the sole purpose of AI isn't actually to promote anything or create any kind of search engine. It's about collecting data.
0: All right, but that data that they collect, okay, that would decide, number one, who's in charge of the banking systems. That would say who's in control of the electrical grids. That would say who's got military superiority. That would say who is in control of the food and energy production. Aren't those good reasons to be the one who is superior? I don't know what's happening tonight, folks. They don't want to talk to me. Anyhow, I know Randy keeps dropping. His phone was dying. And I think Style is trying to pick up Randy.
2: We should have him back now.
0: Randy, are you back?
1: Okay. Yeah, I'm here now.
0: All right. What is your battery dying? Okay.
1: I missed the question there.
0: No, the question was, okay, why is it so important that we are ahead of China where it comes to AI? And
1: China wants to be a superpower above America. So I mean, it's about power as far as I see it. And they want to be ahead.
0: Well, it is, but the main things it would be. The banking system. Whoever is superior to AI would be ahead of the banking system. The electrical grid is another one. Whoever would be, all of these things, the military superiority, very, very important there. Not just that, but food and energy production. So all those things are very, very important, and that's why this battle continues. And that's why we have these information buildings going up all over the place. Now this is a title. This is a subject for Style, because it's about guys, especially it started by guys his age, and it's called looks maxing. Looks maxing. Are you familiar with looks maxing, Style?
2: Yeah.
0: Okay. Are you going to do that?
2: What do you mean by do that?
0: Well, by doing, one of the things to do this looks massing is bone smashing. You start with bone smashing. You get on peptide steroids and testosterone. But your testosterone increases with the bone smashing. Have you seen what they've done? What they're doing, these young guys?
2: I mean, looks maxing is just a blanket term. It doesn't mean doing any of that. Those are things people are doing, and it's dumb. But looks maxing is just a term. It's a synonym to look well, to put much into your appearance. That's what all looks maxing means. It doesn't necessarily mean any of these one single things. These are all just dumb trends that most of them have already faded off already, like the bone smashing thing. It's already an old thing because people thought how dumb it was initially. It's the same thing that you can say about Ozempic, people using Ozempic for weight loss. You could categorize that as it, but you could also categorize getting a haircut or a fresh shave as looks maxing.
0: So then would you recommend men my age to do the bone smashing?
2: I wouldn't recommend anyone to do bone smashing.
0: they're smashing their bones, their cheekbones, and they come they hit themselves in the face with a hammer, and then when it heals, it gives them that square jaw look, which they say adds to their good looks. This is definitely not. Would you classify that with the woke and the DEI kind of put it in where it comes to intelligence, the same category? I would. Okay.
1: I would.
0: Anyhow.
1: Yeah.
0: Yeah.
1: Oh, man.
0: I do not recommend bone smashing, folks, out there to anybody. All right, trans candidate to replace Plattner. This was one that you got this guy out there. He still believes he's one of these transgenders. He wears a dress. He's a great big heavy guy. He wears a dress. I mean, he's not a drag queen. He don't wear makeup in that. He's just a big ugly man in a dress. And that big ugly man in a dress, he wants to be Maine's next senator. And I don't know, do you think he'd work out in Maine? I mean, it's very, very interesting. Look at this guy. Last night, Maine's Democrats, well, this was on the 17th, Senate debate to replace Plattner was a train wreck. Don't believe me? Feel free to check it out. The excellent rundown by my colleague Nick Arama. This is an article by Rusty Wales. Keep in mind that this is not only looked like a train wreck, but it comes with the realization that this crop of misfits toys only surfaced after the Democrats' previous muse as a and an unhealthy fascination with porta potties was forced out of the race. They're kind of. I'm not going to even go on. This article is. It's unbelievable. It's there. The Democrats are in total disarray. But here's my concern. My concern is people are going to say, "Come on, you're not serious. You don't. Nobody's going to vote for these people," and. And those that should be out voting, which are all of us, will stay home, and you'll have more of these animals in getting into the legislature, into the House and the Senate. So, what do you guys think about that? Randy must have dropped again.
1: Yeah.
0: Oh, are you still there?
1: Yeah, I'm here.
0: Can you hear me at all, or?
1: Yeah, trying to get my earpiece together here, but yeah, I can hear you.
0: All right. Biden's pardon attorney, really tried commuting the sentences of very, very despicable death row inmates, okay? Right before he left office, Joe Biden, or more accurately, you should say his staffers, and his hard-working autopin issued thousands of pardons and even commuted a sentence of a whole bunch of death row inmates to life in prison. It was a massive scandal to slap in the face to victims and legalities of these pardons were questioned, given Biden's clear cognitive struggles. Despite all that, it turns out it could have been so much worse. Biden's pardon attorney, Elizabeth Oyer, wanted to grant clemency to Dylan Roof, the man who killed 9 black congregants in a church in South Carolina. Senator Hawley questioned Oyer, "You were President Biden's pardon attorney, is that correct?" "I was the Justice Department's pardon attorney," Oyer replied. "You made clemency recommendations to the White House whether or not to pardon inmates, is that correct?" Hawley asked. That's Josh Hawley, the senator from Missouri. My job was to make clemency recommendations, Oyer said. Hawley then asked, and in that capacity, you recommended that the President of the United States, Joe Biden, grant clemency to all 40 federal death row inmates, all of them, clear them out. Is that correct? Sir, Oyer replied, as I told Chairman Grassley, I am not free to discuss the recommendations. Well, that's what your memo says, Hawley. So, I mean, we have your memo of November 4th, 2024 says, and I quote, disparity and undue severity of sentences, which are present in many, if not all, these cases, have been recognized as grounds for clemency. And you went on to recommend in that memo that the series of other memos that are now recorded in public record, and the President of the United States grant clemency to murderers, to rapists, the most horrible offenders, all of them clear death row completely out. And I'm amazed you called here today. I'm absolutely amazed by it. Now, here's a... This is going to shock some of you. This is going to shock some of you. Because I of course, I would have never been under Joe Biden. But I might have agreed with Elizabeth Oyer here. And I'll tell you why. Because for 45 years... I mean, we're still... Over 50 years, we've been ministering on death row inmates, but I don't visit them now. I still get calls from them every day. But for 45 years, on a regular basis, we visited and we ministered on death row. And in that time, we have gotten many of them off of death row because they weren't guilty. The evidence, you know, that was hidden. You know, when I first started years ago, I thought the bad guys were in prison and the good guys put them there. But when it comes to our judicial system, you know, and especially the Department of Corrections, you know, basically what you have is two groups of criminals, one in charge of the other for the most part. You know, what I saw take place in those courtrooms and that, you talk about injustice, you know, I was one of those guys who believe in absolutes. Right is right and wrong is wrong, and you shouldn't be convicted. We had one, Joey Thomas, one of our inmates that was convicted with no physical evidence at all. None. And he was let off of death row. He got off of death row by the Ohio Supreme Court because they said there was no evidence he committed a crime. But they didn't let him out of prison. He's still in prison, even though there was no evidence that he committed a crime. It just, they just felt, they wanted to put somebody away. Somebody had to be convicted. It was not good. So, but I just talked to one of the fellows. We got off, spent 25 years on death row. Mike Keenan, I just talked to him the other day, and got him all now after 25 years there on death row, and also his Joe, the guy that was with him. Anyhow, there you go. Leftist pizza shop owner refuses to serve 4 uniformed Tennessee National Guard members. Father defends the son's decision. They are trained to kill, not to de-escalate. Let me tell you something here. If I would not ever go to a pizza shop, and guess what happened to that pizza shop? They lost a whole lot of business, for not serving those folks in the National Guard.
1: Yeah.
0: Alrighty. Trump's war on the deep state is to go nuclear. And according to this article here, it's one of the top minds in Washington is out with a shocking new prediction. Jim Rickards, he's the guy that's always up there telling you he's got something to tell you, very important, okay, has spent close to 50 years working on the highest levels of Wall Street, international finance, and U.S. government. In that time, he built a reputation for making calls and first seem crazy yet prove to be correct. Back in the summer of 2008, he warned of a major market meltdown, and very few people believed him. Yet within weeks, $8 trillion in stock market wealth was wiped out. Then it all happened. In 2016, one major election model gave Hillary Clinton a 99% chance of winning the presidency. That's when Rickards went on multiple news programs to make a prediction that seemed insane. Oh, who was it, that woman who was used to be out there, the one that predicted Trump, when everybody was laughing at her? And all of these talk show hosts were laughing, making fun, you know, about Trump winning. And boy, did he show them.
1: Yeah.
0: Once again, investors who saw this coming had a huge advantage. Now, in January of that year, when the word coronavirus was briefly in the news, he sent a confidential memo to a small group of readers warning of a contagion. 3 weeks later, the virus hit and the market plunged 30%. Anyhow, he goes on, and I know we're coming up to a break, but he is saying, he's predicting now that Trump is going to completely take down the deep state. He's going to take them. It looks like he may have, he's making some progress. Bolton has been sentenced. Now you've got Comey. I believe his trial comes up. Boy, they've got a lot of charges against Comey. His trial comes up, I think, in September. He's going down.
1: Bolton was sentenced?
0: Yeah, yeah. I believe he got 4 years.
1: Oh, wow. I didn't hear that one.
0: Yeah. And so, anyhow, so he is going after. I mean, remember, Trump was on the news about a month or so ago, and he said, in the decision, in this room right here where I'm at, and this is the decision room, and he named them all. Barack Obama was there, Joe Biden was there, and he named all of those that were there at that meeting when they decided that they were going to take him down with the Russia thing. And so... Mm-hmm. And the election, how they were going to, with the election fraud. So anyhow, so he's going after him. It's justice. It's not revenge. It's justice. We're coming up to a break. We will be back right after this with a whole lot more. So don't go away. Be right back with more. 9, 8, 7, 6, 5, 4, 3, 2, 1. Folks, that was Spunky.
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0: All righty, we are back. And chaplains face challenges with CRT, DEI, and corruption in Veterans Affairs. A former enlisted service member turned chaplain recounts his tumultuous journey through the racist challenges of navigating Veterans Affairs. When it's so much different now, I mean, the morale at the VA is about 1,000% better than it was under Biden. And it really went down under Obama. Now, I proofread the military New Testament Bibles, and in exchange for that, they sent me cases of them, of these military New Testament Bibles. And so Obama had taken the crosses, the tracts, and all the Bibles out of the chaplain's offices in the VA and all the VA hospitals and clinics. And so with what they sent us, we took them and we went back and we put these New Testaments back in the chaplains. And boy, they went fast, okay? Of course, we were very limited in what we could do. But I understand what this chaplain here, he left the military in 2001. And I can see how, you know, especially under Clinton, but even under Bush, the chaplains were, they were not treated very well. However, in 2009, Rentz's life took a significant turn when a friend suffered severe injuries in Afghanistan. The event served as the calling and the catalyst for him to embark on a new career as a military chaplain and as a VA chaplain. And 2018, along with being in seminary, he took on the role of a chaplain intern at the local VA medical center in a program called Clinical Pastoral Education. Folks, so he noted from the offset that the CPE class, he noticed, had bias and antipathy towards his core identities. In other words, they wanted Judas to compromise. And it's more like being a chaplain in the Chinese under the Chinese government. You couldn't say anything. You didn't say anything against sodomy. You could not preach against that sin of abortion. You could not preach against that sin of sodomy. And you had to go light on this born again business, according to them. So I remember very well, it was a battle. Okay, House Republicans launching investigation of the Mandemi administration over attempted to hold a meeting with officials from Iran. That's called treason. House Republicans have put in a request in the Trump Justice Department for a formal investigation of Zohran Mandami administration over the attempt to hold a meeting with Iranian regime's ambassador to the United Nations. He is the mayor of a city. What business does he have? And by the way, he's been out there telling people he was thinking of having Netanyahu, you know, when he comes to the New York to attend the UN meetings there. They was going to have him arrested. He can't do that. He's got absolutely no authority to do that. And if he tried to do that, Trump would have him arrested. I mean, you would see so many federal agents out there, and not just that, Netanyahu would have his own security. It would be Mandami, I think, ended up going to prison or jail. Commissioner Anna Maria Archila, head of the Mayor's Office for International Affairs, had scheduled the meeting on July 7th at 11 a.m. Until 2 at the United Nations Plaza with Amir Sayyad Iravani, Iran's permanent representative to the UN. Two other senior officials from the office were also set to attend, according to the calendar. A request for the Department of Justice, DOA, to investigate New York City Mayor's Moran Mandami's administration for potential violations of the Logan Act has been filed by the House Republicans, led by Representative Addison McDowell. Acting Attorney General Todd Blanche received the letter on Thursday morning after he was revealed that a senior Mandami official attempted to organize an unauthorized meeting with high-ranking member of the Iranian regime while the country remains at war with the United States. The other lawmakers who signed on that letter were Representatives Lauren Boebert, Earl Carter, Pat Fallon, Randy Fine. Of course, they're all Republicans. Clay Fuller. I mean, it's just a whole big list of Republicans. We write that the concern about the recent actions of Mayor Moram Mandemi's administration, McDowell wrote, last week, media outlets began to report Commissioner Anna Maria Archilia, the head of the New York City's office, Mayor's Office for International Affairs, had scheduled a July 7th meeting with the Islamic Republic of Iran. Okay. Anyhow, there you go. What do you think of that?
1: Yeah, I'd like to see the Democrats make the stink they made over when President Trump was elected and he reached out to Russia. You know, they tried to really go after him as if he did something wrong. So, yeah, I think that if that's the case, definitely what Mandemi did or attempted to do was illegal.
0: Okay.
1: It'd be all over him.
0: It is. Don Lemon claims that a lot of people are begging him to run for president. Do you know of anyone who would want Don Lemon to run for president?
1: I don't know what echo chamber Don Lemon is in, but I guess it would be those of his group, those of his kind that would want him to run.
0: Would you vote for him, Style?
2: No.
0: All right.
1: Oh, man.
0: The ex-CNN host-turned-podcaster, Don Lemon, is coming around to the idea of running for president, claiming the enthusiasm for his candidacy is very, very high. The journalist, you take a look at who's mayor, you know, Mandemi and all of these others, okay? This may be, it may be the atmosphere where, you know, you get, well, the absolutely worst of the worst out there. Now, guess who got the blame from the left after the gay cruise was denied entry to Turkey and Egypt? Who do you think they blamed because both Turkey and Egypt turned away the sodomite ship? They had a sodomite cruise ship, and can you imagine what they were doing on a sodomite cruise ship? Who do you think they would...
1: They blame Trump for everything, so. But I don't know how that would.
0: Well, you'd be right. They blame Trump. Anyhow, over the last 2 weeks, Town Hall has covered the left's outrage after the LGBTQ crews of sodomites was denied the ability to dock in two Islamic nations. The Athens to Venice cruise on a vessel named the Scarlet Lady, that's a good one for that, and departed Greece on July 5th. The trip, coordinated by Atlantis Events, planned to dock in Istanbul as part of the tour. Unfortunately, Turkish authorities canceled the stop, citing moral standards and family values as grounds. Leftists were outraged, including singer and actress Patti LuPone. I've never heard of her. Have you guys heard of her?
1: No.
0: Have you heard of her, Style?
2: No.
0: Patti LuPone, who was scheduled to perform on the ship. The crew said the Scarlet Lady would instead dock in Egypt and stop in Cairo. The stop was canceled by Egyptian authorities on similar grounds. This was not a shock to the writer, who was just in Egypt in June. In fact, you're not allowed to have transgender markers on your passport, and Egypt would deny you entry into the country. Wouldn't it be nice if the United States of America would not allow that cruise ship of sodomites either. Wouldn't that really be nice? That would be nice. Yeah,
1: if the Democrats get their way and Islam takes over, they're going to see that in more ways than one. And the party that they, you know, think that they're going to have, that's not going to happen. Because we already know what's going to happen if they get in power.
0: Yep.
1: If they take over. Yeah.
0: Here. This was not a shock to this writer, who was just in Egypt. In fact, you're not allowed to have transgender markers on your passports, or in Egypt will deny you entry into the country. Cruise organizers claim they made the stops last year with no issues. Now, the LGBTQ, that's lewd, gross, belligerent, transgressing queers, has decided to blame President Donald Trump for the choices made by Turkey and Egypt. He goes on to say, as a sodomite man, it's just really hard to hear. I know that this kind of prejudice is not new to these kind of countries, and obviously I don't want to go anywhere that shares those kind of views, the man said. But you just can't help but feel that this current administration, people around the world feel more emboldened to do these kinds of things, and it's just really awful. If you think that was awful, wait till you get where you're going. Unless you repent, you're going to be in hell. And if you think you got it bad now, wait till you get there.
1: All right.
0: Okay, here's another good one. Sodomite couple sues surrogate mom for not aborting the baby over a clipped lip. You talk about evil. You talk about ungodly and evil and wicked and unclean people. And sometimes, you know, I don't wish anyone to go to hell, but boy, I'm going to tell you, those people certainly deserve it. They really do deserve it. And so, and that's where this world, if the preachers were preaching the word of God like they were supposed to, they would be preaching hard against such wickedness, such horrible stuff. A surrogate mother is being sued by sodomites after not aborting the baby conceived in vitro fertilization. Unfortunately, this is not a satirical rendition of the leftist dystopia, but a real story currently unfolding in Ontario, Canada. The National Post reported Thursday that the couple in question filed in Ontario Superior Court in May, alleging that the surrogate did not keep them informed about the child's health, put a child at risk, caused their pair emotional distress, and violated confidentiality. Although their claim did not, I would like to get those sodomites and their lawyer and lock them in a room where they can't get away. And I can tell you, God's word does not return void. I would love to preach them heaven sweet hell hot until the hair caught on fire. They really need to hear hellfire being preached to them. Although their claim did not mention in June 2024 a request to kill the baby at 22 weeks, the mother and the surrogate agency indicated her relationship with them was poor after this. The couple wanted to kill the baby when the surrogate informed them that an ultrasound revealed a clipped lip and possibly of a clipped palate along with a heart defect. The response is as follows. Considering the medical test indicating that the baby has or is likely to have a genetic, chromosomal, or other abnormality or defect, in accordance with Article 8.5 of our surrogate agreement, we want to inform you of our wish that the pregnancy be terminated. That means the baby be killed. All right. You want to open the phone lines, take some calls? Let's open the phone lines. We'll open the phone lines and take some calls. Now, we know that since you called in and Hal called in, that the phones are working tonight. So, do you think they'll keep working?
1: The, Yeah, Pastor, on that cleft palate, I was just looking at that. It says it typically takes 2 to 3 hours under general anesthesia surgery is performed, and that can be repaired. But you want to kill a child over a defect? That's just evil, like you said. That's just evil.
0: I don't know. I met one sodomite that was pro-life. Just one. All of the others that I've already come across have always been pro-death. Mm-hmm. Okay, Biden, who allegedly couldn't sign his own White House documents, claims he's written an entire book about being president. How about that? This book has got to be very exciting, I can tell you. No matter how hard they try, Democrats cannot convince the Bidens to go away. And this time, at least former President Joe Biden will delay reimposing himself on the public until after the midterm elections. According to the Associated Press, Little Brown and Company will publish the former president's memoirs, Promise Me America, on November 17th, which gives the reading public exactly 4 months and 2 days to decide for themselves whether Biden actually wrote part or all of the book. You know, unbelievable. This guy, you know, I've lived through a lot of presidents, and he has to be the very worst in all of those years. All right, phone lines are open. We'll take some calls at 216-901-0933. 216-901-0933. If you have a question or a comment, give us a call. 216-901-0933. House Republicans call for an investigation into Mamdani administration for more violations of federal laws. Now, this is another article here, but it might be on the very same thing that they were supposedly meeting with. Yeah, it is. It's the same thing about him meeting with ambassadors of foreign countries, which he can't do. Did you by chance catch any of the hearings that they had with Representative Brandon Gill? This is a young congressman. This guy is, I'm going to tell you, he's got a lot of energy. He's out there ready to go at it with the so-called progressives. And he goes after this Dr. Anita Hartig. She's the Smithsonian Museum of American History. Have you been following any of that?
1: I heard that vaguely about the Smithsonian Institute. What do you have there? What happened?
0: Well, basically they're turning, making villains out of white people. And here, let me just read you a little bit. One of the Republican Party's rising stars left the director of Smithsonian stumbling by utilizing a brilliant line of questioning that exposed her organization's anti-white agenda during Tuesday's. This is a week ago. Well, wait a minute. No, this is today. This is today's. Okay, that's right. I watched this morning. This is today's House Oversight hearing. Representative Brandon tangled with Dr. Anita Hartig, director of the Smithsonian's National Museum of American History, over a mass toolkit her organization has been promoting that characterizes so many cultural manners and icons as white supremacy. She actually said that the Mickey Mouse, even Mickey Mouse, was it was a venture into blackface. It was. And so, I mean, and if you go through this entire article, everything is about anti-white. Who do we have? Let's go out to Texas. We got Michael in Texas. Michael, you're in the air.
8: How you doing, Pastor Ernie?
0: I'm doing okay. How are you?
8: Oh, I'm doing good. Trying to survive this heat.
0: Yeah, we went through that here. We had a drought. We didn't have any rain for over 10 days, and we had temperatures way up in the 90s. And I thought you guys would be getting a lot of rain. You got that hurricane off the off your coast out there.
8: Yeah, well, maybe so. I'm up on the Red River. We ain't got nothing yet, but it felt like 113 to 115 today.
0: Whoa. I'm glad I'm not there. Well.
8: Yeah. I just want to give you praise and thanks for your show, and God bless you, and I appreciate everything you do, brother.
0: Well, thank you very much, and praise the good Lord for air conditioning. I hope you have some.
8: Yes, sir. I went and bought a new one last week.
0: All righty. Well, very good.
1: And say hello to John McTernan down there.
8: Well, I sure will.
0: Yeah.
8: Have a good night.
1: Okay.
0: You too. God bless you. Right. Thanks. I'm surprised he hasn't called McTernan on this heat, because he usually gives me a call when things are happening down there. A former Federal Reserve advisor sentenced to 38 months in prison for lying about ties to Chinese intelligence. John Harold Rogers, 64, a former senior advisor to the Federal Reserve Board of Governors, was sentenced in the U.S. District Court to 38 months in federal prison in connection with making false statements to the federal investigators and sharing restrictive Federal Reserve information with Chinese intelligence operatives. You know, I got to say this, you know, here, look at who our Justice Department is going after now compared to what they were going after under Biden. Under Biden, it was homeschoolers. Under Biden, it was pro-lifers. Under Biden, it was people that attended PTA, you know, school board meetings. They were going after, they were infiltrating churches.
1: Yeah.
0: And people in the media like us, they would go after us. Anyhow.
1: Basically, they're innocent.
0: Yeah, yeah, you're absolutely right.
1: Mm-hmm.
0: But here's something that I'm amazed about, and that's our neighbors to the north here. Trump floats expanding Canada tariffs to cover costs of wildfire pollution. President Trump on Friday announced that he was considering the expansion of tariffs on Canada to account for pollution damage for ongoing wildfires raging from the Great White North. I kind of think that is going overboard. What do you guys think?
1: Yeah, it's probably just rhetoric.
0: Yeah, well, that's what he said.
1: Trump and Carney, I tell you, that's quite a match there.
0: Do you think Trump is trying to send him? Do you think he's poking the bear? Do you think he's trying to send a message to Carney?
1: I absolutely do.
0: What do you think, Style?
2: Yeah, I think it's ridiculous. I think that's, you know, just Trump being Trump. It's what we've seen for many years now.
0: Trump has struggled to secure a lasting trade agreement with Canada and Mexico, despite clinching agreements with many major trading partners abroad. Present negotiations remain tense, and Trump's threat to increase tariffs is likely to exacerbate the situation. Why do you? We are holding Canada responsible for the fact that they are not properly maintaining their forests and brush therein, and the United States is being unnecessarily invaded by filthy, polluted, and unhealthy air, the quality of which is dangerous and totally acceptable. I'm sure that Canada, if they'd had their choice, wouldn't have had the fires. And I will call on the Prime Minister during the day to find out what they are going to do about it. The cost is incalculable. Canada has, I don't know, how do you think it's cost us? I mean, it got real bad. I had one really bad day here, you know, where I live, it was a very bad day where it was so bad, you could barely breathe out. But what do you think it cost? He says here, the willful negligence became a yearly occurrence, costing the United States billions of dollars, which cost this pollution and the necessity to add it to the tariffs. I think he's kind of making a mountain out of a molehill on that one. So,
1: Well, I know businesses, and I know we were affected in our area for at least 2 days, and it did make it difficult to go out. And being that I work outside, definitely I couldn't work that day.
0: Well, that's
1: so
0: true.
1: I don't know what the amount is. He's saying billions, possibly, you know, but.
0: Well, you had to shut down a lot of sports events, and that had to be canceled. And so, when you think about it, I can see how it cost. But I'm sure that you can't blame. You know, Canada's got a lot of forests there. I mean, this is a country that's and. I don't think that it's as like California. You know, California, whole different story there. They were warned over and over and over. They absolutely paid no attention.
1: Mm-hmm.
0: Okay. Here you go. President Trump says U.S. election systems are vulnerable to foreign attack. Then he drops a Venezuela bombshell. Well, this is his speech the other night. In the address to the nation, President Trump said newly declassified intelligence assessments show that foreign adversaries possess the capability to compromise critical pieces of U.S. election infrastructure. Boy, they're finding more and more and more. Just like that clip we played there about in Arizona the other day. I mean, just the election fraud is so corrupt. The Democrats are actually saying, here AOC said that to sign the Save America Act would be election fraud because they would limit voting to only citizens. So by limiting voting to only U.S. citizens in the federal, that would be fraud. These people are unbelievable. Here he goes on to say, then he unveiled a CIA report that alleged electronic vote manipulation in Venezuela, that they may be the most explosive disclosure of the night. We talked about that. We've known about that. We knew about that way back, and we talked about that. That Obama is the one that set them up for that in Venezuela. Unbelievable. Just unbelievable. Okay, we'll be back right after this.

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0: He wrote over 300 songs, Danny Ray, recorded in he really loved the Lord with all of his heart, and he was a dear, dear friend to this radio ministry for many, many years, and very talented, and him and I made some songs, a number of songs together. Now he made it home. Even CNN is laughing at Mandami for thinking he had the authority to arrest Netanyahu in New York. Okay. In New York City, Zohar Mandami has zero authority to arrest Israeli leader Benjamin Netanyahu, and even the Democrat cheerleaders on CNN know it. During recent segments, while they were discussing the topic legally, analyst Eli Honig listed all of the reasons why Mandami's claims are utterly false. They were literally laughing at him. He notes that all the aspects of the foreign policy and diplomacy are handled by the federal government, not local jurisdictions. Well, this is where he's in trouble now for. And so also points out that the arrest warrants that Mandami is referring to in this case is from a body that is not even recognized by the United States. So the other people on the panel laugh along because they know Honig absolutely right that this is partial transcript. So what do you guys think? And we have Pastor Hal with us. Bring Pastor Hal up, too.
1: Yeah, I'm right here.
0: So what do you think? Do you think that Mandami keeps breaking the law?

0: this thing that he's doing, he's under investigation. Do you think Trump will have him arrested?
1: Well, I hope so. I mean, you know, who says these guys can get in politics and break the law? And, you know, they're doing everything they can to destroy America. They're bringing a curse on America by preaching anti-Semitism. They want to arrest Netanyahu, but they don't say nothing about all the massacres that the Muslims are doing to helpless Christians over in Nigeria and all around the world. And, you know, they're just, it's ridiculous, you know. It just, this country was founded on three things, Pastor. Blake's Law says it. Old English law, the Bible, and common sense. And Muslims had nothing to do with founding this country. And it was the Bible. And the thing is, when they kicked the Bible out of the courthouse and schools, then common sense went with it, and all you got is a circus left of, that's why they call good evil and evil good, because they've lost their minds. When they turn their back on Jesus Christ, they lost their minds. It's that simple.
0: Yeah, well, yeah, it's unbelievable. All righty, well, GOP pressure mounts to prosecute fire intel officials who hid election issues from Trump. And so that is good. I mean, he's cleaning up the deep state. He's doing what he said he would do. And I tell you what, you know what aggravates me is those, you know, right now, this is the Republicans should be behind him 110%. He's actually doing something. We actually have a president that's actually doing something out there after all these years. And the Republicans need to get behind him 110%, especially on the Save America Act. You know, they really need to get behind him on that 110. I mean, you have the popularity for the Save America Act was like 80-something percent. And, I mean, how could you miss on that? But who's involved? Well, I read a list of, what was it, 11 Republicans. I had read a list the other day, who had gotten large amounts of money, contributions from those organizations that are representing all the illegal aliens, okay? And so that's why that's happening. So, White House releases fact check on Trump's election security speech. The White House released a fact check Friday of President Donald Trump's election security speech on last Thursday night, in which he presented new evidence detailing multiple security breaches in elections he said were concealed by self-proclaimed shadow government and the Biden administration. They have all the emails. They found the burn bags. The president delivered a speech live from the White House, which included allegations that China illegally acquired voter information on millions of Americans, and approximately 278,000 citizens were found on voter rolls. They found all of these people. They had China sent in hundreds and thousands of phony driver's licenses for the illegals to use to vote with. The White House acknowledged in the fact check that the American public was already aware of foreign adversaries trying to interfere in U.S. elections, but that the point of the speech was to show the extent to which U.S. enemies were going. For example, President Trump opposed how China obtained the personal data of 220 million American voters, names, addresses, phone numbers, and party affiliations during the 2020 election cycle. Biden probably gave it to him. I mean, you know, our FBI and our CIA was filled with traitors. And he says the White House said the intelligence agencies knew about the breach in at least 18 states and kept it hidden from the president and Congress. Well, there you go. They were debating and debating. Another portion emphasized that the president was betrayed by his own team during his first administration, asserting that the deep state elements within the government withheld important assessments for President Trump. One analyst admitted to deliberately messaging the president daily brief to keep election-related intelligence out, while an FBI official even described running a shadow government to prevent this information from reaching the president, the White House noted. There you go. So what do you guys think of that? Are we going to get that? Are we going to have that passed for the November elections? Are we going to have, is there going to be all of these illegal mail-in ballots that aren't even signed? Or are we going to have much more fair elections? What do you guys think? Starting with you, Pastor Hill. Okay.
1: Okay, well, I think we're going to have a lot fairer than what it's been. You know, the federal government is aware of all the cheating and stuff that's been going on and stuff like that. They're going to probably keep a lot closer eye, I hope, you know, on the elections, and because it's just out of control. I mean, these Democrat politicians, the deep state, they don't even pretend to try and be honest. I mean, they boast themselves in their crookedness and their wickedness and stuff like that. They're not afraid of getting caught, and when they do get caught, a crooked Democrat judge slaps them on the hand and lets them off. So, you know, I just hope that something happens. I think God's going to have to get directly involved in this thing to put the hammer down on them, and I hope it happens soon.
0: Okay, let's just say we did pass the SAVE Act. So the SAVE Act gets passed. What is the first thing that will happen if the SAVE Act gets passed? The Democrats will have these federal, these corrupt judges go ahead and try to stop them. Okay, they'll get an injunction immediately, you know, to stop it, to try to keep it from going into law or becoming law. Okay, and so let's just say we get it passed now. Would there be time? I don't think there would be time for it for this election in November. Okay, but now, if they did get it passed, what could Trump do? And what will I believe what he will do? This is what I believe he will do. So what do you think he's going to do to make sure that we have a fairly safe or, you know, fair elections?
1: He can enact martial law.
0: Well, he doesn't have to enact martial law. All he has to do is declare a national emergency like he did with the borders, okay? Remember, he did that with the border fence, the border walls. Mm-hmm. And if he does that, they cannot bring an injunction against that. If he declares national emergency, they cannot do anything but sit back and let it pass. And I think that's what he's going to do. I think he's trying to get the SAVE Act passed first, though.
1: You know, Pastor, I don't know whatever happened to that government body. It was called the House on Un-American Activities. But if that thing still existed, the Democrat Party would be at the top of the list. And there would be no other thing close to them, as far as, except for maybe Islam and all the other things out there trying to undermine this country and immoralize it, and, I mean, you know, destroy its morals and everything. But the Democrat Party is the number one organization that's, you know, against America. It's un-American in all its activities. It never comes up with anything original to try and help this country. All they can do is like what the devil does. The devil don't come up with anything original. All he does is try and undo everything the Lord did, or put it in reverse or backwards or something, and that's what the Democrats do. All they do is destroy and tear down what Trump and the Patriots and the Founding Fathers did to make this country great, because we got God's blessing when we put God first, and when they got us to turn our back on God and prayer and everything back in the 60s, everything went down the tubes. They took the Ten Commandments out of the courthouse because all the crooked lawyers were getting under conviction going to the courthouse and seeing thou shalt not kill, thou shalt not commit adultery, thou shalt not steal and everything. They had to get that out of the courthouse because it was putting them under conviction. And then they're destroying our children, you know. They're taking God and prayer out of schools and putting transsexual bathrooms in and telling kids sodomy is okay. I mean, these people are the devil, and they boast about it, so... You know,
0: hey, how much time do I have, Style? You've got 7 minutes, Hal. So I'm going to both Hal Randy, tell the folks how they can find a way not to spend all of eternity with people that are so stupid they reject the Lord Jesus. Tell them how they can find out how they can get to glory. They can do that.
2: All right. Yeah.
1: You want to go first, Randy, or you want me to?
2: Yeah, I'll start off and I'll let you you get us home. You know, today I had an appointment today at the doctor's, and I was just taking notice on how many people were going to and fro in the hospital, both doctors, nurses, and then people that had to be seen, and including myself. And while I was there, I had the thought about the woman that had the issue of blood for 12 years, and the Bible talks about that. She had that issue, and she suffered many things of the physicians and had spent all that she had and was nothing better, but she grew worse. And as I thought about that, I thought about, as well as, you know, there are many different people being seen at the hospital for many different things, but how many people via insurance or even out of their own pocket have to pay for certain services. And then sometimes you get a diagnosis from a doctor, and it requires you to have to really spend, just like this woman here, spend everything that you have. And it's amazing how people will spend what they have for a few more years of life on this side. But the Bible says, what will a man give in exchange for his soul? Or it says, what will it profit a man if a man should gain the whole world and lose his soul? And then, or what shall a man give in exchange for his soul? And my point is I wonder how many people really put emphasis on the fact that, listen, you have a soul, and that soul is going to be in an eternal place. And you don't want to be like Esau, who sold his birthright for a pot of porridge. And so, but some people, again, they put more emphasis on this life versus what's coming. And I just want to encourage people, listen, you want to make sure that your soul has an eternal resting place, because there won't be a resting place in hell. But that eternal resting place, and the only way that that can happen is by your name being written in the Lamb's Book of Life. Go ahead, Pastor.
1: Okay, John 14:6, Jesus said, I am the way, the truth, and the life. No man comes to the Father but by me. That's because the Bible says in Christ was all the fullness of the Godhead bodily. And that was 2 Corinthians 5:19. And it's in Colossians 2:9, it tells you that that for in him, which means Jesus, dwells all the fullness of the Godhead bodily. So that means in Genesis 1:1, when it says in the beginning God created the heavens and the earth, God was both the Father and the Son and the Holy Spirit, because 1 John 5:7 tells us that there are three that bear record in heaven, the Father, the Word, that's Jesus, and the Holy Spirit, the Holy Ghost, and these three are one. And then Jesus said himself in John 10:30, I and the Father are one. So wherever you see the God or the Lord in the Old Testament, that's the Trinity there. That's both the Father, the Son, and the Holy Spirit. Now let me ask you folks, where did you ever hear that Allah or the Hindu gods or the Buddhist gods, that any of them created this earth? Nowhere. And the Bible says, in fact, in Psalm 95:5, for all the gods of the nations are idols, but the Lord made the heavens. And Jesus, Isaiah, told about the birth of Jesus, he said that as Jesus grows up, he'll be called the Mighty God, the Everlasting Father. And how again can you call Jesus if the Father, if he's the Son? Because in him was all the fullness of the Godhead bodily. So that means the Father was in him, creating the world, and Jesus was right there too. And the Bible says in John 1:3 that all things were made by him, that's Jesus, and without him was nothing made that was made. So, you know, and then again, whoever heard any of these other gods speak, or whoever even seen them? Nobody. But in Exodus 20, when God was talking to a million Jews from Mount Sinai.
0: 1 minute,
1: and from heaven.
0: Al. 1 minute.
1: Okay.
0: 1 minute.
1: He told Moses, "Thou shalt tell the children of Israel, you have seen that I have talked to you from heaven." So, if you want Jesus Christ to come into your heart, Jesus died on the cross and shed his blood to save your soul. He transferred your sins upon himself, and when he said it is finished, that means redemption's there for you, but you have to repent of your sins. That means go to Calvary, sorry about the fact you're a sinner, and ask Jesus to come into your heart. Ephesians 2:8 says it's a free gift. You can't earn it. John 1:12 said, "But as many as received him, to them gave he the power to become the sons of God." And Romans 10:13 says, "For whosoever shall call," that means pray, "upon the name of the Lord shall be saved." If you want Jesus to save you, pray this prayer right now and mean it. "Dear God, I confess unto you that I'm a sinner and I need saved. And only you can save me because only you died on that cross and shed your blood for me. And I hear now, Lord Jesus, ask you to come into my heart. Forgive me of my sins and save my soul. In Jesus' name, amen." And folks, if you just prayed that prayer, 1 John 5:13 says you can know you have eternal life because God made you that promise and you can't lie. Go ahead, Pastor.
0: All right, you're absolutely right. And folks, there is, you know, you have everything to gain by calling upon the name of the Lord. If the people say, why should I believe it? Folks, you've got to... God's word is the most authoritative, and there is no other explanation that comes close. We're out of time for tonight, so we want to say good night. Want to say
1: good night.
0: God bless y'all, and thanks for being here. And always, always, always, ready? Keep fighting the ready? Fight.
1: Fight.
0: Fight.
1: Fight.
0: Fight.
1: Praise the Lord.
0: Fight.
1: Fight.
0: Fight.
1: Fight.
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14: In 1862, Abraham Lincoln signed the Morrill Act, helping states create colleges focused on agriculture, mechanics, science, and practical education. The principle was not centralized control, it was opportunity. Lincoln's Morrill Act reminds us that America can support education without surrendering education to Washington. Why did it matter? Because a free nation needs citizens equipped to work, build, steward, and govern themselves. Scripture gives work a sacred weight. In Genesis, God placed man in the garden to work it and to keep it. Proverbs honors the one who works his land. Paul warns against idleness and calls believers to earn their bread. Why does that still matter today? Because education should form capable people under God, not dependent subjects under bureaucracy.
15: Knowing God from Harvest with Pastor and Evangelist Greg Laurie.
16: We read in the Gospels about people being possessed by demons. You know what? Demon possession is real. Demons are real. Demons are powerful. But the good news is when you become a Christian, you're under divine protection and no demon can possess you. Demons can tempt you. Demons can harass you. They can attack you, but they cannot possess you. It is only the non-believer that can be possessed by a demon. And when Christ lives inside of us, there can be no demons. Jesus is not into a timeshare program. When he enters your heart, he's a sole occupant. And know this, Jesus, who died on the cross and rose again from the dead, now stands at the door of each of our lives and he knocks and says, if you'll hear my voice and open the door, I'll come in. And you can have Christ come and forgive you of all of your sin. I don't care what you've done, God will forgive you. Well, I don't know, I've done some really radical things. Yeah, you don't think God doesn't know about it already? God knows everything you've done. But he'll forgive you because Christ died on the cross for that sin and took God's judgment upon himself instead of you having to face it. He died in your place. And if you'll turn from that sin and believe in him, you can be forgiven. So for any of you that are not sure if Jesus is living inside of you, I would suggest you run into the open arms of the Lord.
15: You were created to know God. Find out how to begin a relationship with him by going to harvest.org. Just click on Know God. Already know God? Invite others to learn more about what it means to follow Jesus. Answers to questions about the Christian faith, online courses for Christian growth, and video messages from Pastor Greg Laurie can be found at harvest.org.
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18: With SRN News, I'm Jason Walker. Trump administration is calling on Congress for $87 billion to fund the expanding war in Ukraine, Iran. War Secretary Pete Hegseth briefing lawmakers earlier Tuesday, that in a classified bipartisan meeting before appearing later before the Senate Appropriations Committee. U.S. military confirming now that a third member of the armed forces believed to be dead in Friday's attack on a base in Jordan, now identified as Sergeant Angel S. Rampersad of Ozone Park, New York. Officials have also identified a soldier killed while disarming an Iranian drone as Sergeant Michael Emmanuel Swinton from North Carolina. More gains on Wall Street. The Dow is up 385 points. SRN News.
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20: Overnight will be partly cloudy and cooler with a low of 60. On Wednesday, expect hazy sunshine and lower humidity with a high of 73. Wednesday night will bring a crystal clear sky and a low of 59. Thursday is looking mostly sunny and delightful with a high of 79. I'm meteorologist Jason Caterina on AM 1160. 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
25: 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Dr. Chappell investigates a psalm for a distressed people designed to remind them of the divine promise of God. 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And while you're there, look for Pastor Brian's book, The Promises of Grace. Dr. Chappell offers a careful look at the beauty of grace and all it brings to believers. 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
24: We're now in the fifth book of the Psalms. The Psalms divided into five different books. The fifth book, collected during the time of Israel's exile. They are slaves. They're not singing at the temple anymore. They are imagining days long ago when the festivals allowed them to ascend the Temple Mount and they would sing of the glories of God from whom they turned. And in idolatry now, they are in Babylon remembering Israel. But when they remember a God who is binding Himself to them, not on the basis of what they did, but on the basis of the mercy in His own heart. A covenant-keeping God who would not turn because they did not meet the conditions. No, The conditions of the covenant were the grace of God. And for that reason, they could still sing. Let's stand and consider these words of Psalm 132, a psalm for a distressed people who would remember a divine promise. Remember, O Lord, in David's favor, all the hardships he endured, how he swore to the Lord and vowed to the mighty one of Jacob, I will not enter my house or get into my bed. I will not give sleep to my eyes or slumber to my eyelids until I find a place for the Lord, a dwelling place for the mighty one of Jacob. A faithful walk, believing that God was not done, was taught to Juliet Lou Waite's family in the unfolding months. After Saigon fell, the family that survived was taken to Guam to await resettlement somewhere. And there, through miraculous steps, they found out that the helicopter that had been blown out of the sky did not have any of their family members. The family was reunited. But in Guam, little provided, a bowl of rice and a carton of milk for a whole family each day. Juliet writes of her mother, she began to share her portion of rice with her ill sister until her mother dropped to 90 pounds in weight. Still waiting. What would happen? They wanted to go to the United States. Some of you will recognize these words. But anti-war and anti-Vietnam sentiment were so strong, nobody wanted the refugees at that time. But she writes, far away, at a small Baptist church in Lafayette, Indiana, some Christians were convinced that God's heart was for those that nobody wanted. And that little church committed to sponsoring a refugee family. They opened their hearts and their homes to this strange family from a strange land that everybody wanted to forget. And in doing so, that church was also on their own faith walk. We believe that God is not done. We believe that He can use us. We believe that God's power and presence are yet at work. He will restore His purposes because He is a covenant-keeping God. What He has promised, He will fulfill. And because we believe that, we have a passion for God who has a passion for His people. And it is that passion that moved that church to provide for people that they did not know, did not deserve the provision, did not in any way qualify for it. That little church in Lafayette, Indiana, believed that Aaron's staff had budded for a reason and that it was still intended to bud for the flourishing to the nations of the mercy of God. What does faithful memory and a faithful walk lead to? It leads to faithful prayer. That's what that passion for God ultimately becomes. It's reflected in verse 8. These people in exile pray, arise, O Lord. Go to your resting place, you and the ark of your might. We think about that meaning settle down in some way. Go to your resting place. But if God, represented in the ark, would actually rest among the people of God, what would that mean? It would mean the power and the presence of God were yet again in Israel. We pray that too. God, bring your power and your presence here. Rest among us, because we know when you rest among us, we are animated for you. We recognize your power, your presence, and when we do, we have a passion for your purposes. It's verse 9. Let your priests be clothed with righteousness. Let your saints shout for joy. Lord, we want you not just to rest, to be present and powerful among us. Make known your salvation. The priest robes white, showing the purity that the blood would accomplish. God would sanctify and purify a sinful people. Lord, be present among us, powerful among us and show your righteousness to the nations, so that, verse 10, for the sake of your servant David, do not turn away the face of your anointed. God, don't let your anointed people or your anointed king be put to shame. Don't let their faces be turned away. Lord, provide your rest among your people, your righteousness, but ultimately your rule. God, don't let us be put to shame. Let us believe that you are still working. You still have a purpose for your people. And the reason those people long ago in slavery, or even we this day would pray for the restoration of the power and purposes of God among us, is that we are willing to ask great things of God because we believe he will accomplish great things for his own name's sake. My passion is for his passion, and his passion is his salvation for his people. And so we say, God, if this is really what you're doing, if you're not done, if Aaron's staff is intended to bud even yet again, make us a part of it. Come rest here. Come be a part of us. Come, God, make power and presence and salvation known in this place that we might be a part of your great purposes as you intend. And when that passion fills God's people, other people know that passion too. Juliet Lou Waite wrote this about her family. My mother's family knew nothing of Jesus or the church when they lived in Vietnam. But as they were welcomed by this community in Indiana, they were encountering the generosity of God that they had never before witnessed. My mother would say, my country was full of hardness, but in Lafayette, Indiana, we experienced kindness such as we had never known. Despite the fact that my grandfather could not understand the language, he longed to be in church every Sunday. And my aunts and uncles, who were welcomed into the youth group, wanted to come again and again to learn about the Jesus that was in that place. Amazing. That what God is saying to a people, again, who are in slavery, who are destitute, remember my covenant, I remember it. And as you pray to me, I will be powerful and present in your place, and I will bring the budding of the nations to your very doors. You are not out of the game. It's not just for the people in Lafayette, Indiana. It's for the Church of Jesus Christ in Peoria, Illinois, to remember. Our God is a covenant-keeping God. He has planned for his power and presence to be known among the nations, and he is using those who have a passion for him to spread his passion far and wide. He's not done. That's what we do when we read through the scriptures. They are the historical markers that we see on our own life's journey to be reminding, God did wonderful things in that place. Why did he do them? To remind us he can do wonderful things now. As we would yet believe that he is calling to a people, to this people, to us, to yet be his power and presence today for the world around us. Ultimately, we have that passion. When we begin to understand his passion for us, that's the way the gospel works. I don't somehow earn his love. I more and more begin to perceive the amazing magnitude of his grace. And when that magnitude of his grace has captured my heart, I begin to respond in love and affection, because love is far more powerful than greed or guilt. It's my heart responding to the passion of God with passion for God.
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24: Max Lucado talks about God's passion for His people this way. If God had a refrigerator, your picture would be on it. If He had a wallet, your photo would be in it. He sends you flowers every spring, a sunrise in the morning. Whenever you want to talk, He'll listen. He could live anywhere in the universe, but God chose your heart as the place He wants to live. Face it, friend, He's crazy about you. God has a passion for His people. And when I know that, when I experience that, I begin passionate about His purposes. I want others to know it. I want others to feel it and experiencing. That promise is that buoyant aspect of verse 11. God said He would not turn back. Do you capture that? We so often think of the gospel as some kind of a contract, right? You keep up your end, God will keep up His end. It's transactional. But God has just said, no, the gifts and the calling of God are irrevocable. That God has said, this is not based, the gospel, upon what you do. It's based upon His mercy, His heart, not your actions. And for that reason, when God says to His people, I will bless my people, I will call my people, I will use my people, that calling is irrevocable. And because it is irrevocable, it gives us a willingness to stand even when the night looks dark. It gives us a willingness to move forward even when we don't see the purpose. It gives us the willingness to start over again when it seems like what we've done has failed and wasn't making progress fast enough. Why would we keep moving forward? Because God has a passion for His people. And He who will accomplish His purposes is calling us to that very purpose. What is it? Verse 13, the Lord has chosen Zion. He has desired it for His dwelling place. It's just the reminder that God has chosen to make His people His residence. That God inhabits the praise of His people. I love summer sing when people from all over the congregation involve themselves back in the choir. And I think, is it just sentiment? No, it's the truth of Scripture. God inhabits the praise of His people. That when we are praising from the heart, we all feel it. Here's God here in this place. And He knows all our sin and our weakness and the fact that we yawn in the song sometimes. He knows all the messiness and the worst about us. And so I want to be with you. I want to be in you. I want to put my residence here. And that knowledge of His residence is giving us such a passion for Him. That we in all of our weakness and sin want other people to hear the words. What does a God who wants His residence in you say? Behold, I stand at the door and knock. If any man hear my voice and open the door, I will go into him and dine with him. Why? Because He wants to be in our residence. He wants to be in our place. That's His passion for His people. And when I see it and know it, I want to express what He Himself has told me, not just about His residence, but about the rule that He intends for His people. I'm going to look at the last verses of this psalm very quickly, but I just want you to think in your own heart and mind, what do these words mean to you? For the moment, not for other people. What do these words mean for you? Verse 15, God says, I will abundantly bless her, that is Israel, my people. I will abundantly bless her provisions. I will satisfy her poor with bread. I know there's just a physical response, but do you see what God is saying? I will provide for people who cannot provide for themselves. He's making a promise of provision to those who are in slavery and saying, even for the poorest, the most destitute, I'll provide. What if you think there's no right for you to be in God's house? What if you think there's no way you can make up what you have done or has been done to you? God says, I'll make provision for those who cannot provide for themselves. It's my nature. What else does he say as part of this residence that he's establishing among his people? Verse 16, her priest I will clothe with salvation, and her saints will shout for joy. I will provide salvation to slaves. I'm going to provide for the priest again to have ministry to my people, and they will shout for joy. Now, at the time that God is making this known to them, remember, they are enslaved but for their own idolatry. We can be enslaved to idolatry, to pornography, to gaming, to careerism, to all kinds of things that enslave us in the moment. And God is saying, I can provide salvation for slaves. I can provide for those who cannot provide for themselves. I can provide salvation for slaves. What else? Verse 17. I will make a horn to sprout for David. I prepared a lamp for my anointed. Oh boy, that doesn't make sense to us. Listen, if you were in ancient Israel, an animal that had great dignity had the largest horn, right? Whether it's rhinoceros or antelope in the desert. If God says, I will make a horn sprout, it's borrowing from the language of the prophets. I will make again a branch sprout from the root of Jesse. Here's the promise of one who comes, but I'm going to give that root, that sprout, that horn to my people. I will give dignity to the despised. I will give once again significance to those who have lost hope in themselves. Dignity for the destitute. Who is that? My marriage has failed. My family has failed. They kicked me out of the company. Who is it? I have no pride left. God says, I will provide your pride. You will be in my house, and I will be in your heart. I will give you dignity again, regardless of what has happened, regardless of what has been done. And verse 18, his enemies, that is of the anointed, I will clothe with shame, but on him his crown will shine. What's finally being promised? A crown for the Savior. That the one who comes to rescue will rule. He'll dominate over all the other things. The enemies, the naysayers, the opponents, the people who look down on you, the parents who make fun of you, the child who no longer respects. Listen, somehow God is saying, I will provide dignity and I will ultimately defeat all God's and your enemies by the work of the Savior who will come. It's hard for us to recognize that the one who wears the crown is being declared in the midst of warfare language. He will defeat his enemies and your enemies for your sake. He will provide for those who cannot provide for themselves. He will provide dignity for the destitute. He will provide salvation for slaves. But ultimately what we're being told is he will fight for you. He is the king. He is the king who knows it all. He knows what's happened and what now needs to happen. And we as a people call upon him. The reason we look at a July where we are talking about a Sunday after a Sunday after a Sunday of evangelism is not just because we want to think about a technique. It's because we want to pray, God, be powerful and present among us. We don't want our past to define us. We want to believe in a God who defines us. It's his covenant keeping. It's not our contract. It's his mercy that we want to move forward. And when we know that he's saying, not only will I provide, I'll fight for you. And I'll fight for those that you love. I'll fight for those who've lost hope in themselves. I am yours. I'm your deliverer. I'm your savior. And I will fight for you. What difference does it make I want to go forward now. I want others to know. And I want them to know deep down of the God who knows the worst about them and still says, I will fight for you. It makes difference in their lives, and we must know that. 2 weeks ago, I spent time with a friend in another state that I've known for a few years, and I'm not going to tell you his real name. He spends most of his life now in his non-working hours working with those who are addicted to drugs of various sorts. And the reason he's so good at it is that he was an addict for a long time. And I asked him just this last time, I said to him, Nikki, not his name, Nikki, what finally got you out of that life? I mean, so many rehab clinics, so many 12-step programs. What finally happened? He said, Brian, I finally met somebody who would fight for me. I met a man who, in the name of Jesus, said, you call me any time of day or night. Whatever you need, you come. I will come and I will fight for you. And he did. He didn't just fight my dealers. He fought my personal demons. He fought past my own betrayal. He just kept fighting for me. And it was knowing that there was someone who would fight for me that made me ultimately live for Jesus. What kind of a church do we want to be? I hope we're the church that says, God doesn't love me because we've gotten good enough or you've gotten good enough. God loves me because of His mercy. He is a covenant-keeping God. And when I know that, I want His passion for me to become my passion for His purposes. And I want His people to know, listen, you're destitute, He can give you dignity again. You're a slave to whatever, He can give you salvation. But most of all, I want you to know, He'll fight for you. This God will fight heaven and earth, the demons, and all that must be fought, that God might rule and reign in your heart and you would know His peace, because He is the God of the covenant.
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2: Gospel reaches Samaria, and many people place their faith in Jesus Christ. Formerly captivated by Simon's sorcery, the Samaritans now respond to the truth of God's word. As Peter and John pray for these new believers, Pastor Bredmetter notes the expansion of the church due to the power of the Holy Spirit.
3: Well, we find ourselves here in Acts chapter 8, and the story continues. It's quite a story. If you kind of recall, the book of Acts is picking up where Jesus died on the cross, rose again. 500 people saw him after he rose from the grave. So then the church started. And in the beginning of the church, a thing that was so big is the Lord said, I'm going to do a great work, a new thing, a new covenant, really. And so here in Acts chapter 8, we see that story continue. We just saw the death of Stephen, and we sort of bump into a guy who's a major part of the Bible. And it's funny how the Bible sort of introduced him in a sort of mysterious way. He's a little guy sitting on the side, taking care of everybody's garments, and he's consenting to the death of Stephen. His name is Saul. But really, in chapter 8, we're introduced to four interesting people. And that's what I'd like to sort of outline this chapter in, these four interesting people. The first one we're going to see here is Saul, a zealous persecutor. The zealous persecutor, and we'll see him saved later on here pretty soon. That brings us to the second character of this chapter, Philip, the faithful evangelist, and we pick that up in verse 4. Therefore, they that were scattered abroad went everywhere preaching the word. Then Philip went down to the city of Samaria and preached Christ unto them. Now, we meet the next guy here, Philip. He's a faithful evangelist. He's kind of the first Christian missionary. If Stephen was the first Christian martyr, Philip's the first Christian missionary because he goes to other cities and the gospel is going to go into Samaria. Now, a lot of the people would have thought, no, even though Jesus had already gone there and met the woman at the well, there was still sort of apprehension by Jews to go. Well, it's not like they were all kumbaya after Jesus was there. There's still some problems, but Philip goes there to share the gospel. But he goes there, it says, Philip went down to the city of Samaria and preached Christ unto them. Notice he didn't preach how to have a happy marriage. He didn't preach how to feel better about yourself and you're awakening the giant within. No TED talk for Phil. Philip was the guy who said, I'm going to preach Jesus Christ. That's a huge theme. You can't miss it in the Bible. If you miss it, you might find your church off course. Jesus is always the main thing, and preaching of the word is a theme in the book of Acts, which is so important. And that brings us to our third important person of Acts chapter 8, and that is one Simon, a clever deceiver. Interesting. Let's take a look at Simon. This is not Simon Peter, by the way. This is a different Simon. Verse 9. But there was a certain man called Simon, which before time in the same city used sorcery and bewitched the people of Samaria, giving out that himself was some great one. And he did, it says here, sorcery and bewitched the people. The word bewitched there means that people were just overtaken in awe by all of the stuff Simon used to do. Well, what did he do? Well, it says he used sorcery. Simon setting himself up to be some kind of great one. But in verse 10, it says, to whom they all gave heed, from the least to the greatest, saying, this man is the great power of God. Whew. People are falling for it, hook, line, and sinker. They all gave heed, verse 10, to this guy, Simon the deceiver, the sorcerer, we might call him. And they believed that he was the great power of God. This guy has deceived a bunch of people. Now Stephen comes in and he's doing miracles. So you sort of sense the tension. You got Stephen doing miracles and casting out demons, but you also got Simon doing the same. But Simon already has kind of a reputation here in Samaria as the dude. And so what's going to happen? Well, verse 11. And to him, Simon, they had regard because that of long time he had bewitched them with sorceries. Did Simon

0: Simon have real power or not? Was it, you know, smoke and mirrors, or was it satanic power? I would say that Satan does have certain power. The problems, I think, comes when Christians get all freaked out about Satan's power. And I've seen where over the years of being a Christian, there comes times where Christians, you know, you can't be possessed by a devil if you're, or a demon if you're a Christian. You can't be. Remember, greater is he that is in you than he that is in the world. If you're a Christian, I love it like when the Bible says, like, for example, in 1 John 1:5-7, we're reminded that when light is in you, you can't have darkness. Where there's light, there can be no darkness. Like here in 1 John, it says, this then is the message which we have heard of him and declare to you that God is light and in him is no darkness at all. If we say that we have fellowship with him and walk in darkness, we lie and do not the truth. But if we walk in the light as he is in the light, we have fellowship one with another, and the blood of Jesus Christ, his son, cleanses us from all sin. This is just a reminder of that whole thing of if you walk into a dark room, the answer, if you want to get rid of the darkness flees when the light switch is turned on. There's no more darkness when the light's on. And that's the point. When you have Christ in you, in your heart, in your life, the darkness cannot be in there. So while Christians can't be possessed by demons, I've noticed how they can be obsessed with demons and obsessed with Satan things. And that's something that I think we have to be careful of. We shouldn't be freaked out or running around, you know, acting like weirdos, because the Lord is way more powerful than Satan. But no doubt Satan has certain power. And I think that that's something that could be happening here with this guy, Simon the Sorcerer. Wherever this kind of power is happening, it comes from Satan himself. You know, there's maybe an example of that in Egypt. And this tells us a little something about when Satan uses his, you know, power. Whenever Satan uses his power, it's always bad. Remember Jannes and Jambres? Do you guys remember who those two guys were? Jannes and Jambres are the magicians of Egypt, of Pharaoh. And remember, those guys duplicated a lot of the things that Moses... Do you wonder what happened in Moses' heart? You know, the Lord says, throw down your stick, you know, and it'll turn into a snake. And he tries it. Oh, that's cool. Picks it back up by the tail, and he marches off to Egypt. I got a cool trick that I'm going to show Pharaoh. And he throws down his rod in front of Pharaoh, and it becomes a serpent. And Moses is like, check that out. Now are you going to listen to me? And then Jannes and Jambres, the two magicians guys, come up and throw their rods down, and they too become snakes as well. I wonder if Moses is like, okay, Lord, now what? It's two against one. But if you remember the story, Moses' serpent ate up Jannes and Jambres' serpents. But the thing that we notice in that little snapshot of the Old Testament, these demonic sorcerers from Pharaoh, whenever they're from Satan, they're making matters worse. You know, yet one serpent's bad enough, but they made two more. And it gets worse. Do you remember what happened when Moses turned the Nile River into blood? Do you remember what Jannes and Jambres did? They ran off, found the last bit of water they had, and they got it and turned it into blood as well. They turned the bucket of water they found, the last fresh water they had, they turned into blood. See, we can do that too. And so it's just funny, they keep making matters worse. That's always the way of evil, of magic. It's making matters worse, generally speaking. Even if it looks good, it's still bad. But one of the things we should always be cautious of, and we've brought it up many times, is miracles don't really bring about true faith. That's why you have to be careful with this one. There are some people that still believe if we can show them miracles, and if we do miracles, then people will believe. But if you follow your Bible carefully, people do not believe when they see miracles. They might believe for 10 seconds, but it doesn't produce real lasting faith. You'd think the Jews, after seeing the Red Sea part and them safely cross, and then Pharaoh's army drowned, and after seeing that miracle, don't you think all those Jews from that day forward should have just said, you know what, we're just going to believe in God from now and forevermore, because that's a pretty good trick. But you know what's funny? Like 10 seconds later, they're like, oh, Moses, you brought us out here to die in the wilderness. Like right after the miracle of the parting of the Red Sea, they're already forgetting. Miracles don't produce faith. So it gets back to the question, what produces real faith? Faith comes by hearing, and hearing by the word of God. Romans 10:17 says that. So here's where we get interesting. We got this Simon the sorcerer, and this is going to be a little confusing as we keep reading. It says in verse 12, but when they believed Philip's preaching the things concerning the kingdom of God and the name of Jesus Christ, they were baptized, both men and women. So even though they were bewitched by Simon, all these people said, wow, Philip's preaching something that's true. And they all got baptized. They're all getting saved. Then, verse 13, then Simon himself believed also. And when he was baptized, he continued with Philip, and wondered and beholding the miracles and the signs which were done. This Simon, the sorcerer, is intrigued about the miracles. He's really stuck on the miracles. But again, is that what produces real faith? And so we have to ask the question, does Simon have a real faith here? And it's going to look very real. In fact, I'm going to suggest that Philip might even think it is real, and maybe he's wrong. But I'm not sure that's Philip's job to discern always who's real and who's not. I'll show you what I mean here in a second. But basically, Simon himself believed also. At this point, up to Acts chapter 8, verse 13 here, there's nothing to indicate that Simon's belief was false or insincere. Yet, it will be tested whether it's a real faith, and we're going to see it by his conduct, and we're also going to see it by his response over time. Now, I want you to mark that. Time will kind of tell whether this is a real salvation. He got baptized. He believed, it says. So you're like, check, Simon's a believer now. But not so fast. Don't forget, faith and believing, there's a little more required than just general belief. You got to remember, like, even Satan believes in God, right? Does Satan believe in Jesus? Yes. We're reminded there in James chapter 2, verse 17, even so faith, if it hath not works, is dead, being alone. Yea, a man may say, thou hast faith, and I have works. Show me thy faith without thy works, and I will show thee my faith by my works. Thou believest that there is one God? Thou doest well. The devil also believe and tremble. James is saying, good for you, you believe that God exists, but so does the devil. So when we talk about faith, we're talking about something a little more than just this idea, I believe God exists. And this is why we have to wonder when it says here with Simon, there when it says Simon himself, verse 13, believed also, I guess the question we have is, was it belief in the best sense or in the worst sense? You might say, do you believe Jesus exists, or do you believe Jesus? Do you believe what Jesus said, what he stood for, and what he said he would do for you? That's where Satan breaks off. Satan believes Jesus existed, but Satan didn't believe and accept the work of Christ or his plan of salvation for humanity. There's a difference of true belief and true faith. True belief has to do with your reliance on something or dependence on something rather than just believing something exists. The tired illustration I always use is putting all your weight on something to believe that it's gonna, you know, be able to hold you. That's the truest sense of believe when we're talking about this kind of faith in the Bible. It's like that story I've told, you know, where in Auckland, New Zealand, and we're up in the Sky Tower there in Auckland. It's a little taller than like the Space Needle in Seattle. But I've told you about the glass floor, and there was a, you know, you walk up there and there's a glass floor and you can walk on it, and it's like, you know, hundreds and hundreds of feet down to the road down below in the city. But when we went up there, nobody was walking on it. Everybody was circling around, and this little kid said, Mommy, can I go out there? And the mom's like, no, you can't walk on that. And I could tell everybody was afraid to walk on the glass. So I decided to just kind of freak everybody out because nobody's going to do it. So I went out there and just started hopping up and down like this. They're all like, oh, they're watching me out there. Well, the little kid looks at his mom and says, if he can do it, then I can do it. You know, like there's a little size difference there. But you can put all your weight, all your trust in Jesus Christ. And that's what this idea of belief actually means. And that's the question we have to raise with Simon. Does he have a real belief? This is interesting to me. As a pastor who baptizes people and pray the prayer of salvation with people, I've been asked, you know, well, Brett, how do you know they're sincere? How do you know it's coming from their heart? And I do try to discern that so that I can, you know, adequately express what is needed if a person wants to be saved. But I also know that Philip got duped by Simon. He baptized him, and he's following him around as a believer. But we're going to see he's kind of not here in a minute. So it's a little bit interesting to me that Philip, you know, like us today, Philip could not actually see into Simon's spiritual heart and know that with complete certainty that he was sincere in his faith. But he had demonstrated enough to make his faith seem real. And even Philip even took him in water and baptized the guy and everything. And I guess this might just be a warning, somber warning, to anyone who's like, yeah, I accepted Jesus and I have a faith and I was baptized. But you got to make sure that you have like real faith and that it's not just kind of a sort of Simon-like faith, which is kind of, you have to be careful about that. Let's keep going here because we're going to see how this shapes up. In verse 14, it says, now when the apostles, which were at Jerusalem, heard that Samaria had received the word of God, they sent unto them Peter and John. interesting that the apostles, you know, Peter and John, weren't the first ones. Again, some argue that Philip had a better audience because he was sort of Greco-Roman. He didn't look as Jewish. But now, because they've all accepted Christ, they're ready to receive Peter and John, sort of the big guns of the early church. And, you know, maybe they wouldn't have been as well received had Stephen not gone and done the preliminary preaching of the gospel. So what changed that John and Peter could go? The gospel brought change to the people. What is the ultimate answer to racism and bigotry? I'd say the gospel of Jesus Christ. I love Galatians 3:28 that says there's neither Jew nor Greek. There's neither bond nor free. There's neither male nor female, for you all are one in Christ. Jesus is the one who brings us all together. Unity around Christ. Well, so now John and Peter and everybody's getting in on the action in Samaria. Verse 15, it says, Peter and John, who then, when they were come down, prayed for them that they might receive the Holy Ghost. For as yet, he was fallen upon none of them, only they were baptized in the name of the Lord Jesus, then laid their hands on them, and they received the Holy Ghost. Now, here's where a lot of debate happens within the church. And this has to do with the Holy Spirit. And when does a person receive the Holy Spirit? And there's some that say, no, when you accept Christ and you're baptized, you have the Holy Spirit. Others say, no, you're not saved at all until you have the Holy Spirit and speak in tongues. Then you're truly saved. Other people say, oh, the Holy Spirit's not really for today at all. And if you're accepting Christ and baptized, you're good to go. And there's arguments, but this passage causes problems for some. Because it says they believed and were baptized. And in most Christian circles, you go, okay, so they're saved, these Samaritans, when they got baptized by Philip. And yet they're only baptized in Jesus Christ. And so, well, some would say, well, isn't that good enough? And I would say, if you're baptized in Jesus Christ, that's good enough. But why then would Peter and John come and say, okay, now we got more work to do. Everybody get around. Let's lay hands on these new Christians and pray for the Holy Spirit to come on them. Why were they doing that? See, and this is where some like of our Baptist brothers, they would say, man, there's no need for that because once they accepted Christ, they have the Holy Spirit. But the answer lies in something that I've taken great pains to try to communicate with y'all. Does anybody remember what is sort of the answer to this apparent dilemma? Anybody? Do you remember the three relationships we have with the Holy Spirit? What's the first one? With. Before you're even saved, the Holy Spirit was with you. You know, Genesis chapter 6, the Holy Spirit will not always strive with man. That's something that happens before you were saved. The Holy Spirit's tapping you on the shoulder with you. Jesus said, then, the Holy Spirit is with you, but he shall be in you. That's the second response to the Holy Spirit. Prepositions are important when it comes to the Holy Spirit. So before you were saved, he was with you. When you became a Christian, he's in you. Question, does anybody remember when the disciples had the Holy Spirit come in them? John chapter 20, there when the disciples were assembled for fear of the Jews, and Jesus appeared to them and he breathed on them and he said what? Receive ye the Holy Ghost? Okay, so what was going on there? Well, Jesus had now died on the cross, rose from the grave, and then he appears to them and says, guess what, guys? You can be saved now because the church has started. No longer is it Old Testament or New Testament. You're saved by grace through faith. And so I'm going to now have you receive the Holy Ghost. And that was the in. Jesus said to them, the Holy Spirit was with you, and he shall be in you. And that happened in John chapter 20. Now, this is where, again, people have trouble because they don't understand the third one that is talked about. And Jesus said there in Acts chapter 1, we read it earlier, you will receive power after that the Holy Spirit has come upon you. The Greek word is epi. If you don't read your Bible carefully, you miss some of this stuff. So there's a third relationship with the Holy Spirit. And then they waited around there in Acts chapter 2 until the Holy Spirit came upon them. And that's when the tongues of fire, they spoke in tongues, and Peter preached a sermon, and man, the Spirit was upon them. Now, in the book of Acts, we're going to see that sometimes the Holy Spirit would come upon the church by the laying on of hands. There would be this practice where they would ask for the Holy Spirit. And remember what we always say, if you want to have the Holy Spirit come upon you, how do you get that to happen? You ask. It's that simple. You fathers, Luke says, being evil, know how to give good gifts to your kids. How much more will the Father give the Holy Ghost to them that ask? And there is a model, you know, I don't think it always has to be this model, but where there's the laying on of hands that people would receive the Holy Spirit. That is the coming upon of the Holy Spirit. So the confusion here for some people, I believe, is very cleared up when you realize those three relationships. So these people are saved, I think, now because they were baptized and they believed. And by the way, even the baptism, as much as that's an obedient thing we all should do, baptism is important. It's an essential part of your Christian faith, but it still is not what saves you. Otherwise, the guy on the cross wouldn't have been saved. The thief on the cross. He didn't get down. Jesus didn't say, let's get off the cross. I'll baptize you. And then I can say today you'll be with me in paradise. It's not what happened. Baptism doesn't save you. Baptism is what is this beautiful outward expression of what happened in salvation. And it's important. But you can't do a work of any kind to save you. So these guys were believing in Jesus. Whosoever believeth in him will not perish but have everlasting life. They believed in Jesus. They were baptized. And then John and Peter show up. Hey, we got more work to do. And what do? They lay their hands on them. In fact, verse 15, they sent them, Peter, John, who, verse 15, when they were come down, prayed for them that they might receive the Holy Ghost. For as yet, he was fallen upon none of them. Notice the word upon none of them. Only they that were baptized in the name of the Lord Jesus. So what did they do? Verse 17, they laid their hands on them and they received the Holy Ghost. And that, I believe, is the coming upon of the Holy Spirit. What does that mean? Why would the Holy Spirit do that? Well, because that's what's going to make the Samaritans powerfully do something really cool. Speak in tongues? Nope, not necessarily. Flop around in the aisles? Nope. Swing from the chandeliers? Nope. Glitter from the sky? Nope. Why would the Holy Spirit come on them? So that they could preach the gospel in Judea, Jerusalem, and in Samaria, and the uttermost parts of the world. Remember, that's what we read. That's why the Holy Spirit comes upon. It's not just for the magical things of the Holy Spirit. I say that derogatorily, but the main reason the Holy Spirit comes upon his church is so that the gospel will be preached. And that's what's going to happen. This is how the spread of the gospel. Does that all make sense? I think it's important. There's a lot of people scratching their heads. You know, why are they praying for the Holy Spirit after they already accepted Christ? The answer is in those three relationships. The with, the in, and the upon, the three relationships the Bible talks about.
1: 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And you're invited back for the conclusion of our study next time. And I invite you to stay right there as Pastor Brett will join me here in a moment. 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Okay, Pastor Brett is here now. So the Bible talks about how we are made in the image of God. And if we truly believe that, he knows us better than we even know ourselves. Brett, does God have a master plan for each of us?
2: You know, Kurt, I'm glad you asked that because I really believe the answer is yes. As I read the Word, God is very intentional about everything. And it's clear, we're not accidents drifting through life without purpose. I think the secularist kind of thinks that. But as Christians, you know, remember Ephesians 2:10 says, for we are his workmanship, created in Christ Jesus unto good works, which God hath before ordained that we should walk in them. So God is doing a work. The word workmanship, I love the Greek word is poema, where we get our word poem. We're like a work of art that God has preordained that we walk in the way that he wants us to walk. So that means God has a purpose and he desires to accomplish his work in each of us. That doesn't mean every detail is forced upon us like robots, but it does mean God knows us, loves us, has gifts and opportunities that he wants us to walk in. And I think one of the saddest things is when people spend their life chasing success, but never really discovering what God's real purpose is for them. So as God's plan unfolds, you know, we start to see his beautiful plan for our lives and to be patient and to just trust in the Lord for that. God writes better stories for our lives than we could ever write for ourselves. So let's go with his.
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1: 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And that's all the time we have. Next time, Pastor Brett will continue in the book of Acts, and we'll witness God advancing his gospel despite opposition. 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
11: In 1862, Abraham Lincoln signed the Morrill Act, helping states create colleges focused on agriculture, mechanics, science, and practical education. The principle was not centralized control, it was opportunity. Lincoln's Morrill Act reminds us that America can support education without surrendering education to Washington. Why did it matter? Because a free nation needs citizens equipped to work, build, steward, and govern themselves. Scripture gives work a sacred weight. In Genesis, God placed man in the garden to work it and to keep it. Proverbs honors the one who works his land. Paul warns against idleness and calls believers to earn their bread. Why does that still matter today? Because education should form capable people under God, not dependent subjects under bureaucracy.
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16: This one who is going to unveil the future for us, he's going to pull back the curtain. 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
18: Welcome back to In Grace as we are in a series called Armageddon's Dawn. 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And Revelation really is an amazing book. 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How is it that God can tell us what's coming? 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And that's frightening. And this is something that we know for sure. 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It's a wonderful thing. So just some helpful advice. 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Like, number one, if your hands are greasy, let's say you're working on a car, as soon as your hands get greasy, your nose will itch. I guarantee that. I also guarantee when you're working on something and you got a little small screw in your hand and you're trying to put it in, you will drop it. I guarantee you. And I also guarantee that that little screw will roll into the most inaccessible place. I guarantee it. It'll actually go into a place you can't see. You don't even know that that inaccessible place exists. I guarantee that. There's a lot of things that we can guarantee in this world, but the Bible actually has the future that is unveiled, and it is going to happen guaranteed. The question we have is, who is qualified to unveil the future? And how is this possible? We can try to predict the future. We forecast the weather, but it's the best guess. Or if you're at a red light, you can predict that the light's going to turn green. And you're probably going to be right. If you're like me, you like to kind of go as soon as the light is about to turn green. And there's plenty of people that are sitting in front of you that don't see the light turn green because they're busy doing something else. Any of you annoyed by stuff like that? We can try to predict certain things, but there's going to be a day when your prediction will fail because we don't know for sure that the power won't go out or there'll be a glitch in that traffic light. We don't know for sure the future, but there is one who knows for sure, guaranteed, the future. Who is able to tell us what's going to happen tomorrow? What's going to happen next year? Wouldn't that be great if we knew for sure exactly what's going to happen? You could do pretty well in the stock market. You can do pretty well in real estate. There's a lot of ways to benefit from that, but that's selfish, isn't it? But God is going to reveal to us the future in the series that we call Armageddon's Dawn. Let me show you again our prophecy chart. In our prophecy chart, we're going to see the future. We are in what we call the age of the church age. We will come to a point, we believe soon, that the church will be taken out. Those that have put their trust in the Lord Jesus Christ will be what we call raptured. It's an event that is described several places in detail in the scripture. We believe that this will have to happen before
16: this next major period in world history called the tribulation. During this tribulation, we're going to have the promise of peace by the Antichrist. We know it's a false peace, for shortly thereafter, there will be major wars and calamities. God will be pouring down his judgments upon the earth. And then we enter the second half of the tribulation, which is called the Great Tribulation. It is all tribulation, but the second half will be by far the worst. Those that have been raptured will be in heaven with the King of Kings and Lord of Lords, doing two things. One, the judgment seat of Christ, and the marriage supper of the Lamb. And then we have the second return of Christ, the second coming of Christ. He came the first time in Bethlehem. The glorious appearing, Christ returns, the battle of Armageddon, and then on into the future where we have a 1,000-year rule and reign of Christ ruling on this earth. And then we have the terrible great white throne judgment that won't determine heaven or hell. That will determine degree of hell. Hell is hell. And then we have the new heavens and the new earth. So all of this is guaranteed. All of this is revealed to us in the scripture very clearly as we are studying Armageddon's dawn. Let's look at Revelation 1:3. Blessed is he that readeth and they that hear the words of this prophecy and keep those things which are written therein, for the time is at hand. There's two things that we're going to see guaranteed in today's study. Number one, there's a special blessing for those who hear, read, and keep prophecy. You say, well, this is interesting. It's a curiosity. It's a novelty. But how does it have any significance to me? If you tell us that we're going to be taken out, the church is gone, then why do we care? Well, the reason is because it tells us that we have limited time to do God's work. If you're young, you feel like you've got forever, don't you? If you're young, you think you have thousands of years to live. Once you get to my age, which I'm hoping is somewhere in the middle, you'll find out that it's gone fast and it's going faster. When you get into your 70s or 80s, you don't have a lot of time. By the averages, we know that 70 is a great number, 80 is a better number, 90 is a number some people are attaining. Very few hit 100. So we don't have a lot of time. And especially if we believe that Jesus could come back at any moment for the rapture, that means that we don't know if we even have another 50 years, 20 years. We don't know that. So what does that tell us? What does that mean to me today? It means that we need to be busy serving the Lord. This isn't a game. Life isn't just about fulfilling ourselves. Life is about proclaiming Christ and glorifying Christ and doing what he wants us to do. It's keeping the prophecy. It's treasuring what we're learning in this series and treasuring it and keeping it and acting upon that. There's a blessing to you. The other thing that we're guaranteed is only God can tell us the future. This is way beyond the realm of mortals. This is way beyond the realm of angelic beings. There is one that knows the future exactly and has unveiled a lot of it for us. Blessed is he. You know, you've heard of the Beatitudes in the Gospels. In Matthew, we read about blessed are the poor in spirit. It's a sermon that Jesus preached, and he gave those blesseds. And we find actually seven Beatitudes or seven blessings in Revelation. Did you know that? This is the first of seven. As a matter of fact, the number seven is a significant number in the book of Revelation. You know that it is used about 50 times, the number seven. Now, we know it's significant in the Bible. When we read the Bible, we right away read the number seven. That number seven appears in Genesis, doesn't it? That in 6 days God created, on the seventh day, He rested. It was a number that indicated what? Completion. Fulfillment. Okay, perfection. The number seven has that connotation in Scripture. Generally, it means it's a number that God is pleased with. It's a number that God is using. And here we have the seven blesseds. There's a blessing here that he that reads and hears and keeps the prophecies. There's a blessing for those that have died in the Lord. There's a blessing for the one that keeps his garments prepared and clean. There's a blessing for those for the marriage supper of the Lamb. There's a blessing for the person that has their part in the first resurrection. There's a blessing that keeps the sayings of this book. And there's a blessing for those that do his commandments.
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16: We're talking in the next few chapters of Revelation of the church age. How many churches are there? There's seven churches. There's seven seal judgments. There's seven trumpet judgments. There's seven bowl judgments. We have seven is a major number. By the way, the number of the Antichrist, 666. The number of man is six. The day man was created was six. So the Antichrist number is a copy of the Trinity, 666. But seven seal judgments, seven trumpet judgments, seven bowl judgments. We have the seven stars, which are the seven pastors of the seven churches. And then you have the seven candlesticks, or the seven churches themselves. We have seven appearing in Scripture a number of times, and it's significant, especially in prophecy. Look at Revelation 1:4. John to the seven churches which are in Asia. Grace be unto you and peace. Let's talk about John. Who is this John? Well, we know this is the Apostle John. He had been the pastor of one of the seven churches that he's going to be addressing. The church is Ephesus. We have here the seven churches. You see Ephesus there. I've been to Ephesus on one of our trips to the Greek islands, and we went to Turkey and we saw Ephesus, and you see all the other churches, Pergamum, Smyrna, Thyatira, Sardis, Philadelphia, Laodicea, written from Patmos, by the way. We've been there as well. But this is what we call modern day Turkey. It was of the day of Christ, the day of John, called Asia Minor. Here he refers to it as Asia. But this was a representation of the churches. There were more than just those churches. Those weren't the only churches. It reminds me of a teacher that had just graduated from a psychology degree and was teaching in class, and she asked her students, if she had learned this tactic, if any of you think you're stupid, stand up. Well, nobody stood up. Finally, a little boy stood up, and she says, oh, little Johnny, you think you're stupid? He says, no, I just feel bad that you're the only one standing. These churches weren't the only ones, but they were pointed out. Why? Because each of them represented something that we need to learn, something that can be part of our churches today. Also, I believe that each of those churches represent a period of church history. I'm not dogmatic on that, but it seems to really make sense to me. We're going to cover that in our next Armageddon's Dawn message. But each church is representing something that God wants us to learn, either good or bad. Something we need to do better, something we're doing well. The seven churches of Asia or modern Turkey. And then it says grace and peace. Do you know peace flows from grace? Have any of you ever been to the headwaters of the Mississippi River? It is a mighty river. It flows for 2,340 miles. It is one of the largest rivers in the world. It is the largest river in the United States. From that river flows millions and millions of gallons of water every year. A lot of commerce goes up and down that river. It's a mighty river when you get at least down to Illinois, further south, Missouri, all the way to Louisiana. But that river starts as a trickle in Minnesota, northern Minnesota. We, for many years, had a camp that we owned, and we would use it for summer camp for families and kids, and we would rent it out. And not far from that camp was Lake Itasca. At Lake Itasca, you can walk across the Mississippi River on stones, a few stepping stones. Yeah, they're a little slippery. I may or may not have fallen off of those stones. But you can walk across the river. Why? Because it is a trickle. It is a stream at that point, but it becomes such a mighty, important river, really a source of life for this country. And peace, it's a wonderful thing when we see the grace of God, and from the grace of God, what can take place in our lives, in the life of a church, in the life of a country, in the life of the world. And we're still seeking for peace, and everyone wants peace, and we know that there won't be ultimate peace until Jesus comes and brings true, lasting, eternal. But it all flows from grace, that river. Look at Revelation 1, the second part of verse 4. From him which is and which was and which is to come. I'll speak just a moment about that representing or being God the Father. And from the seven spirits which are before his throne. In a moment, I'll speak to how that is the Spirit of God. And verse 5, from Jesus Christ, of course, he is the eternal Son of God. Revelation 1:8 tells us, I am the Alpha and Omega, the beginning and the end, saith the Lord, which is and which was and which is to come. Isn't that an interesting sentence? Is, was, is to come. What is that? Well, is the present. Was is the past. To come is the future. This one who is going to unveil the future for us, he's going to pull back the curtain. He's going to share with us what's coming. And ultimately, the unveiling of the power and might of Jesus, it's all about Jesus. We're going to see in the verses following this one. But we have the Trinity here, don't we? We have God the Father, the one who is, present tense, the one who was, past tense, the one who is to come, future tense. He exists now. He always existed. He will always exist. Talk about blowing your mind. How do you get your mind around the eternal, the existent, always existent one? How do you get that? Well, we know it's true because of other prophecies that have been fulfilled and these prophecies that will be fulfilled. If you can predict the future, you are outside of time. You are the Alpha, which is the first letter of the Greek alphabet, and the Omega, which is the last letter of the Greek alphabet. You are the beginning and the end. You are the A through the Z. There's nothing else. You are everything, and you're outside of time. At the beginning, you were always that way. And we always think of a timeline, right? We have the beginning and we have the end. Well, just put on that timeline, put an arrow that points that way and an arrow that points that way. That's how we should think of God. He didn't have a beginning. He doesn't have an ending. He always was, he is now, and he always will be. That's why he is qualified to unveil the future for us in Bible prophecy. God the Father, when Moses said, "Who should I say you are?" He's not just asking the name. He's asking about Jesus Christ. Who do I say that you are? And God says in Exodus 3:14, "Say, I am that I am." He is the self-existent one who was and is and always will be.
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25: Hi, I'm John Erickson Tata, and being in this wheelchair can be pretty confining and hard at times, but I get so encouraged by the Apostle Paul's attitude toward his confinement. He tells the Philippians that his imprisonment happened in order to advance the gospel, that is, that many people might be saved. I'm also encouraged by Joseph, sold into slavery, then thrown into prison. Joseph tells his brothers that God meant it for good, again, in order that many people might be saved. In the same way, whenever my wheelchair feels confining, I remember that my diving accident happened in order that many forgotten disabled people around the world might be saved. So if you feel confined, remember the stories of Paul and Joseph. Somehow, God is going to take your confinement, your hard circumstances, and make it the platform from which your witness of Christ will shine in a powerful way. Perhaps even that many might be saved.
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27: 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Of course, the vote may have been a little one-sided. 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
2: Corinthians chapter 5, that there is any kind of intermediate body. Paul says in verse 1, for we know that if our earthly house of this tabernacle were dissolved, we have a building of God, a house not made with hands, eternal in the heavens. So there's an eternal body, an eternal clothing that we will receive from God. And as you study Paul's epistles, we know exactly when that will be received. For in this body, in this temple, in this tabernacle, we groan, earnestly desiring to be clothed upon with our house which is from heaven. If so be that being clothed, we shall not be found naked. For we that are in this tabernacle do groan, being burdened, not for that we would be unclothed, but clothed upon, that mortality might be swallowed up of life. And so the question then becomes, what happens to those who have died, who do not have an intermediate body? Are there floating souls and spirits and without a body in the presence of the Lord? And I don't believe Scripture teaches that either, because there's an immediacy about the leaving of the body that is dissolved, destroyed here, and the receipt of the body. And the clear answer, at least to me and to others, is that while we are here on earth, we're dealing with time. So we're dealing with the past, the present, and the future, and we only think in terms of time. In our finality, in our limitedness, we only think in terms of time. We do not understand eternity. We do not understand this concept of there being no time. And so it is impossible for us to understand that once you leave this context of time and you go into eternity where there is no time, then we are at least able to conceptualize the fact that when you leave this earth, the very next thing that happens is the rapture, the consciousness of the receipt of the new body and being in the presence of Christ. All right, we dealt with that last Sunday. It is clear from this passage and others that we are not looking for mansions on streets of gold. That is clearly a promise that the Lord Jesus Christ made to Israel. And the house of John chapter 14, where the Lord Jesus Christ says, in my Father's house are many mansions, that house is clearly the house of Christ's Father. The house of my Father is a house of prayer. It deals with the temple where the apostles will enjoy blessing, where David himself, who says, I will dwell in the house of the Lord forever. What's that house? It's the house where there are many mansions. It's the temple. So that's not what we're looking for. We're not told in any of Paul's epistles to the body of Christ that we are looking forward to mansions. Now, the next point was that our hope is not merely to shed this temporal, decaying, growing, dying, burdened, and suffering body, and that's it. It's part of it, but the real hope, the real positive about it is that what awaits us once we do. The fact that we will be for all eternity in the presence of Christ, in the presence of God, that we will have new bodies capable of being glorified, bodies that are capable of being in the very presence of Almighty God and not dissolving and exploding into non-existence, because the majesty and the glory is far more than these finite bodies can take. And so it is required that we receive new bodies. Our hope is guaranteed by God himself. Read on here in 2 Corinthians 5. As you notice in verse 3, if so be that being clothed, we shall not be found naked without a body. For in this we groan, being burdened, not for that we would be unclothed. That's not our hope, to be unclothed, but clothed upon. Verse 5, now he that hath wrought us for the selfsame thing is God, who also has given unto us the earnest of the Spirit. The Spirit of God has been given to us as a guarantee from God.

0: God, the very indwelling Spirit, who is that seal. So every believer today is sealed with the Holy Spirit of promise, which guarantees our future eternal destiny. As Paul states next, is that our hope is absolutely, completely, 100% certain when he says in verse 6, therefore we are always confident, knowing that while we're at home in the body, we are absent from the Lord. Verse 8, we are confident, I say, and willing rather to be absent from the body and to be present from the Lord. This absolute confidence that we have as members of the body of Christ, that our future is secure, that there's more to life than what we're experiencing here. There is eternity. There is the heavens. And we are here for such a small vapor of time. James says that time is just a vapor. It's here today, gone tomorrow. For us, it seems like almost forever. The fact is that in the context of eternity, this is just a moment that appears and then disappears, an instant. And that fact that we have something far greater, something that is in the realm of eternity, where there is no time, where it lasts forever, we have eternal life, which is a quality of life, as well as a non-ending life, then that, of course, makes our current reality bearable. And that's the point that Paul makes here and in so many other passages. The hope that we have, the reality of heaven, the reality of the fact that one day we will step out of time and step out of these bodies and enjoy eternity in the presence of God, makes what we endure here so much more bearable, because there's more to it than just this. Next point is that our hope is made real by faith. Verse 6 says, therefore we are always confident, knowing that while we're at home in the body, we're absent from the Lord, for we walk by faith, not by sight. We walk by faith. Many who do not believe the gospel of Jesus Christ, many who are rebels against God and His message of love and grace, accuse us of saying, well, you just have to accept that by faith, as if that was something negative, as if that was something that was just imaginary, something that is meaningless, something that has no basis or foundation. That's how they describe, well, you have to have faith for that. I'm better than that. I'm smarter than that. I have physical evidence. You have faith, I have physical evidence. I have science to prove you wrong. No, the fact of the matter is that it is by faith. We are saved by grace through faith. Faith in the finished work of the Lord Jesus Christ. Faith in the fact that when Christ died on the cross for sinners, He died there for me and for you. And our faith in what He accomplished on the cross is what gives us all of the benefits that God has for human beings. And it takes away all of the judgment and condemnation that God has prepared for those who do not come to Him by faith. We walk by faith. Faith in the Word of God and faith in the work of God. Look at Hebrews chapter 11. Hebrews chapter 11 and verse 1. We have a clear definition of faith. What is faith? Faith is not just stepping into a black hole, hoping that you'll land somewhere, but you doubt that you will. It is not stepping out into the unknown. It is stepping on the solid foundation of God's Word. As the writer of Hebrews says, now faith is the substance, the stone, the foundation of things hoped for. It is solid. It's actually more solid, more reliable than the chair you're now sitting on. Much more reliable. That stone, that foundation, because it is prepared of God and provided by God. Faith is the substance of things hoped for. It is the evidence of things not seen. Of course, it requires faith. Faith says to me that this life is not all there is. Faith says to me that this body is not all there is, that one day this body of this earth will be dissolved, destroyed. It'll be gone. But I won't be. I will live in eternity with God, having received a new body of a different kind, a body that is capable of things that I'm not capable of now, a mind that is able to comprehend eternity, which my finite mind is not able to comprehend at this present time in this limited body where, by the way, the sin nature resides, this body of sin. Yes, it is by faith, and faith is the evidence of things not seen. Faith is the evidence of things not seen. Faith is the eye of the soul, and it sees more clearly than we see with our physical eye, physical things. Chapter 4 of 2 Corinthians and verse 18. While we look, Paul says, while we look not at the things which are seen, but at the things which are not seen, we consider, we gaze at, we place our concentration on the things that are not seen. Why? Because the things which are seen, they're temporal. They will disappear. They will be done away with. They will be consumed and gone. The things that are seen are temporal, but the things which are not seen are eternal. How do we look at the things that are not seen? How do we look at the things that are eternal? We walk by faith and not by sight. All right, so our hope is made real by faith. Next point is that our hope controls our innermost longing. Chapter 5 and verse 8. We are confident, I say, and willing, rather, to be absent from the body and to be present with the Lord. That word is a strong word. It's not just, yeah, okay, I'm willing to do it. It's a deep longing. We're longing, rather, to be absent from the body and to be present with the Lord. That's what faith does. Once you start looking at the things that are unseen, once you're looking at the things that are eternal, once you are looking at the things that are of heaven, then you begin to long. Long to be absent from the body and to be present with the Lord. We talked about this last session, the fact that there's not a lot written about heaven in the scriptures. And someone said to me during the break that A grandchild asked them, you know, why don't we have more about heaven? Why don't we know much about heaven? She said, well, it's possible that if we knew everything about heaven, the potential suicide rate among Christians may be very high. Because we say, my goodness, compared to what I'm going through now, compared to the burdens of this life, compared to the groanings that we experience here, compared to the trouble of making a living, compared to the trouble of staying strong and healthy, compared to the trouble of just surviving this life with all of its difficulties. And if we were able to see the magnificence of what awaits us, well, Paul says here, willing rather to be present with the Lord and to be absent from this body. He did actually get a glimpse of it. And he understood that. We understand that by faith. There is so much more. Wonderful things that await us once we walk away, depart from this body and from this temporal, from this earth, with all of its burdens and limitations. The word willing here is a longing. It's a word that denotes pleasure. It's willing heartily from the bottom of our hearts to be absent from this body and to be present with the Lord. That's what faith does. The more you study the Word of God, the more you understand who God is and what Christ accomplished for us. And we see that in this magnificent chapter 5 of 2 Corinthians, where the love of Christ constrains us to live for Him because He died for us. And when we consider that, our lives ought to be different. Our lives and our longings And the real pleasure of life is to consider the eternal. Consider the presence of God, being with Christ, whom having not seen, we love. One day we'll see him. Whom having not seen, we serve. One day we'll see him in all of his glory, in all of his majesty, in all of his greatness. And as we have gotten a glimpse on his resurrection body, still bearing the marks in his hands and in his feet and the wound on his side forever. As a reminder, as we look at his resurrection body, that we're here in heaven because of what he did. We owe it all to him. He did it so lovingly, so graciously, so sacrificially, so willingly. For the joy that was set before him, he endured the cross and the shame of it, the suffering that he went through. We're going to behold that for all eternity and be humbled by that, just filled with absolute gratitude for the fact that we owe our place in heaven to the work that Christ accomplished for us on the cross. Paul says, don't wait for heaven. You can enjoy that now. You can live for him now as you consider his wounds that represent his life given on the cross so sacrificially. Our hope controls our innermost longing. What is your innermost longing in life? What is it? Is it that which constitutes the temporal, or is it the eternal? Can't wait to leave this body. Can't wait to get the new one, because we'll be in his presence. In his presence. So the issue is not just getting a new body because we're tired of this one. The issue is, verse 8, we're confident, I say, and willing rather to be absent from the body. And he doesn't say, and to be in our new bodies. He says, and to be present with the Lord. That's what's so great about being a Christian. That which impeded the possibility of us even being in the presence of God was taken care of at the cross when Christ died for us and paid for our sins. God, who is holy, who cannot have sin in his presence, took care of sin. As we read in verse 21 of this chapter, he has made him to be sin for us. He who knew no sin, who had no sin, he made him to be sin for us, so that we might become the righteousness of God in him. The pleasure, the joy, the longing, the willingness to be absent from the body in order to be present with the Lord. And so that's why Paul is able to say that when he looks at what he endured, and he endured so much more than any of us will likely ever endure. He said, this light affliction, which is but for a moment, works in me a far greater weight of glory. By faith, knowing, confident, he was able to look above the circumstances of this life and was filled with hope and filled with willingness and longing to leave this world. Look at Philippians chapter 1. Philippians chapter 1, verses 23 and 24, where the Apostle Paul tells us of this conflict that he had within himself. He said, I'm in a strait between two choices, two destinies, two possibilities. I am in a strait, I'm in a conflict between these two, having a longing to depart and to be with Christ, which is far better. Faith is able to look at all that's real in this life and to take the greatest, the most meaningful of relationships and of events and of occurrences in our lives, how great they are, how meaningful they are, how deep they are. It is able to take the greatest of these. And while we cannot imagine it, faith says, there's something even greater than that. And so Paul says, I'm conflicted between two choices, between two futures, having a desire to depart and to be with Christ, faith says, which is far better. Can't imagine how life can get better than this one. There's a lot I don't like about this life. This life is great. Wonderful wife, great kids, grandchildren. But you know, it's better to be with Christ, if you can believe it. If you can imagine it. Well, the scripture teaches that. The eye of faith enables us to say, yeah, it's even better. Nevertheless, verse 24, to abide in the flesh is more needful for you. Boy, how selfless. How unselfish on the part of the Apostle Paul, who suffered so much, who endured so much, who knew that something far better awaited him. He said, no, it's far more important at this time for me to remain here for you, for your sake. And if we can only see life as honoring and glorifying God and serving others, living for the benefit of others, so that others value, so that others' lives in eternity may be so much better. That's Paul. Said, you know, I've got this conflict. I know it's far better to be gone from this life, from this body, to be with Christ, far better. But, you know, I know that it's necessary for me to stay here for your benefit. Living for the benefit of others. By the way, that's much more magnificent than anything we might have on this earth. So what does this hope result in? Consistently in Scripture, this hope results in tireless labor. Verse 9 of 2 Corinthians chapter 5. Verse 9 says, therefore, pointing back to what he just said, he said, we're confident, willing to be absent from the body, far more willing to be present with the Lord. But because we're still here, because it's more needful for you that I stay here, Paul says, therefore we labor to the point of exhaustion, even if it's unrecognized, even if it's unrewarded. Think of the Apostle Paul, who gave himself for others. How did they treat him? Hated him. They wanted to hang him. They stoned him in order to kill him. They beat him. Never did anything wrong to those people. On the contrary, we labor. We labor. Knowing that we have this hope, knowing that we have this reality of eternity, we labor. We don't just sit back. Christianity is just not, is not just an addendum to your life, where this is your life. A little piece of your life is the Christian life. A little piece of your life has to do with Christ. All you do is attend church on Sunday or do something of relative insignificance. It's not an addendum to our lives. It is our life. What Christ did on the cross, that is our life. That's the sum total of living. And so when I relate to people, when I go to work, when I go to school, Christ, the preeminence. Life is about Christ when you're a Christian. It's not just something I do on Sunday and then I go off the rest of the week and do my temporal, the secular. No, it's bringing the eternal into the temporal. That's what Paul is saying here. And so this hope results in tireless labor. Our problem, as some have said, our problem is not that we are so heavenly minded that we are of no earthly good. It's not our problem. I don't know any Christians. Well, that's the problem. Our problem is that we are of little earthly good because we're so tied to this earthly life and not enough time and concentration and longing and willingness tied to the fact that it's about Christ and about eternity.
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12: With SRN News, I'm Jason Walker. U.S. Representative Andy Biggs has won the Republican nomination for Arizona governor. Biggs, a fierce ally of President Trump and former head of the House Freedom Caucus, he'll be taking on Democratic Governor Katie Hobbs in the fall. Biggs, endorsed by Trump, and aims to unite the party. U.S. military completing the 11th straight night of strikes on Iran as attacks across the Middle East overshadow diplomatic efforts to salvage the interim ceasefire deal. U.S. Central Command says the targets of the strikes into Wednesday morning included aircraft hangars and drone storage sites. Changes may be coming to the EEOC, regulatory agency enforcing anti-discrimination laws, proposing ending the requirement that employers submit annual data. This is SRN News.
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14: Overnight will bring partly cloudy skies and cooler temperatures with a low of 60. Expect hazy sunshine and lower humidity on Wednesday, reaching a high of 73. Wednesday night will feature a crystal clear sky with a low of 59. Thursday is set to be mostly sunny and delightful with a high of 79. I'm meteorologist Jason Caterina on AM 1160. 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
18: In 1862, Abraham Lincoln signed the Morrill Act, helping states create colleges focused on agriculture, mechanics, science, and practical education. The principle was not centralized control, it was opportunity. Lincoln's Morrill Act reminds us that America can support education without surrendering education to Washington. Why did it matter? Because a free nation needs citizens equipped to work, build, steward, and govern themselves. Scripture gives work a sacred weight. In Genesis, God placed man in the garden to work it and to keep it. Proverbs honors the one who works his land. Paul warns against idleness and calls believers to earn their bread. Why does that still matter today? Because education should form capable people under God, not dependent subjects under bureaucracy.
19: Yeah! Oh, come on!
20: Not that way.
19: Get back here.
20: Oh, Jebediah, I already told you. You can't herd cats.
21: Some things seem downright impossible. For instance, for you, that might be sharing your faith. Did you ever wonder what the disciples thought when Jesus told them to proclaim the gospel to the ends of the earth? They must have thought, no way. But God didn't expect them to do it on their own. Billy Graham.
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21: 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Click where it says, grow in your Christian faith. 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And it's from the Billy Graham Evangelistic Association.
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25: I used to be a paper boy, and I had a paper route, cruising around in my Schwinn Stingray, and my objective was to deliver the paper. My job was not to write the news. My job was not to be in the news. My job was to deliver the news.
26: It's our job to deliver the good news. Pastor Greg Laurie says it's imperative to make sure that life-saving news gets through.
25: God has given you a simple message to give. Your job is to deliver the message.

Some seem to believe the realm of evangelism is for men of the cloth, for pastors, ministers, evangelists. Well, today on A New Beginning, Pastor Greg Laurie says it's a privilege and responsibility shared by all believers. In recent days, he's been pointing out the tremendous lessons we can learn from Jonah's success in Nineveh. It was the most successful evangelistic gathering in history, and there are six practical lessons we can learn from that account.

0: book of Jonah is a story of a massive revival that came about through the efforts of one man, and that man was Jonah. He was called to preach to Nineveh, which was a great city, we read in Jonah 1:2. But Jonah said, I don't want to go preach to that great city. So then we read in Jonah 1:4, God sent a great wind. And then that wind brought a storm, and Jonah was ultimately swallowed by a great fish, Jonah 1:17. But the ultimate story of Jonah is about a great God who showed great love to a lost city like Nineveh. God turned around 300,000 people through one man. How was he able to do this? It started with Jonah himself. Of course, he was swallowed by maybe the whale or whatever that creature was. And it was in the belly of that whale that Jonah had a personal revival. It was there that he repented of his sin and recommitted himself to the Lord and was willing to do what the Lord called him to do. Number two, Jonah went to where the people were. Jonah went to where the people were. Jonah 3:3 says, Jonah obeyed the word of the Lord and went to Nineveh. Now Nineveh was a very large city. It took 3 days to go through it. Jonah began by going a day's journey into the city crying, 40 more days and Nineveh will be overthrown. Then we read these words. The Ninevites believed God. Listen, we need to go to unexpected people in unexpected places to share with them what will be an unexpected message. And this is the thing. As Christians, we're not called to isolate. We're called to infiltrate and we're called to permeate. Number three, our message, the message of the gospel, must be delivered with urgency. Notice it says in Jonah 3:4, as he entered the city, he cried out, 40 days in Nineveh will be overthrown. He cried out. This is, by the way, not the first time that Jonah cried. He also cried out in the belly of the fish. Jonah took the desperation he felt in the belly of the sea creature and channeled it in what God had called him to do in bringing the message to the people of Nineveh. Jonah had been transformed in the fish's belly. Jonah should have died in the fish's belly. He had been saved and preserved by God. Jonah was a resurrection man. And people cannot argue with a transformed life. Jonah should have been dead, but he was alive and well. Because of this, there was an urgency and there was a passion in what he was saying. Do you have an urgency and a passion in reaching other people? Jonah certainly had it. There was an authenticity in his voice. He was a changed man. As I pointed out, he probably was also a bleached man who smelled of vomit, perhaps, and fish. But he had a mission and he was going to fulfill that mission, and the people of Nineveh could see this was a resurrection man. This was a man brought back from the dead. There's a lot of power in your personal story when you share your faith with others. Point number four. We are to preach the message he has given us. Not our own message, our own version of the gospel. The message he has given us. Verse 2. Here in Jonah 3 says, go to Nineveh, that great city, and preach to it the message that I give to you. God has given you a simple message to give. Your job is to deliver the message. I used to be a paper boy, and I had a paper route, and I had a really cool bicycle. It was a Schwinn Stingray with a handlebar. Sometimes they're called ape hangers. Had a roll bar, a banana seat, and best of all, a stick shift. A stick shift on a bicycle. I don't even think they would allow that today. But I had my bags holding my newspapers, cruising around in my Schwinn Stingray, and my objective was to deliver the paper. I got pretty good at clearing the hedges and sideways throw, the over-the-top throw, the underhanded throw, you know, and I got pretty good at it. And so my job was not to write the news. My job was not to be in the news. My job was to deliver the news. That's still my job. My job is to deliver the good news of the gospel. I don't need to add to it. I don't need to take away from it. And that brings me to my next point. We must declare the gospel. Now listen, if I have the luxury of time, I'll take the time to hang out with a person, talk with them, get to know them, enter their world. I won't hit them immediately with both gospel barrels. It might be a time of just sowing a seed. It might be a time of watering the seed that someone else sowed of the gospel in their heart, and it might be a time to reap. There have been times when the Lord has directed me to ask a person point blank, would you like to accept Jesus Christ right now? It doesn't happen all that often, but there are those moments where the Lord says, do it now. Other times we're just sowing the seed. We're watering the seed. So if you have the luxury of time, do that. But let's contrast that to a different scenario. Let's say you're in a plane and all four of the engines were out and the plane was on fire and it was headed to the earth. So you know your time is limited. I hope you would have the presence of mind to proclaim the gospel. You don't have time to turn to your seatmate and say, well, tell me a little bit about yourself. Where do you live? No. You tell them the gospel. There's an urgency. That was the case with Jonah. He had basically 40 days to reach 300,000 people. So with this urgency, he went and preached this message. Let me say something about preaching, because the Bible says that we should preach the word and be persistent whether the time is favorable or not. We are to preach the word. Preaching doesn't mean yelling. Preaching is proclamation. Maybe you elevate your voice to be heard by a large crowd. Maybe you're talking to people one-on-one. I've actually seen Christians like, preaching, yelling at people, that's crazy. Don't do that. Calm down, lower your volume, listen more, and lovingly share in an understandable way the things that they need to hear. The primary way that God has chosen to reach non-believers is through the verbal articulation of the gospel. You may preach it. You may text it. You may tweet it. You may share it conversationally. But the idea is, I tell people that there is a God in heaven who loves them and sent his son Jesus Christ to die on the cross for their sin, and Christ rose again from the dead 3 days later. Listen to this. There's only two things the Bible tells us have power. It's God himself and the gospel. The gospel in particular, because we read over in Romans 1:16, Paul says, I'm not ashamed of the gospel of Christ, for it is the power of God unto salvation to everyone who believes. So the word for power that Paul uses is the Greek word dunamis. The story is told of a man named Alfred Nobel. He had invented this material that exploded. There had never been anything like it before. What would he call this explosive device? He talked to a friend who knew Greek, and Nobel asked him, what is the Greek word for explosive power? And the man said, oh, it's dunamis. And so he called it dynamite. So there's dynamic, explosive power in the simple message of the gospel.
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1: Well, we're concentrating on the gospel today, the good news of God's love. Pastor Greg is basing our studies in Jonah chapter 3.
0: The gospel. What is the gospel? We talk about the gospel. Oh, I love the gospel. I live by the gospel. We should preach the gospel. Do we know what the gospel is? Why do we make the gospel so complex? It isn't. What does the word gospel mean? Literal translation, good news. It's good news. Why do we make the good news bad news? And the way we deliver it, or the way we distort it, or the way we leave parts out of it. No, deliver the explosive, dynamic, dynamite gospel of good news to people. You know, sometimes before we can appreciate the good news, we have to first know the bad news. I heard about two old guys that love to play baseball. And they wondered, will there be baseball in heaven? So they made a deal. If one of them went to heaven first, he would somehow communicate with the other and tell him whether or not there was baseball in heaven. Well, one of the friends passed, and a week later, he spoke to his buddy still on the earth through the clouds. He said, "Buddy, I've got good news for you. There's baseball in heaven." And his friend was so overjoyed. And he says, "But I've got some bad news too. You're pitching on Friday." That's a joke that never happened. But good news and bad news. So here's the bad news. You're a sinner. I'm a sinner. We're all sinners. The Bible says in Romans 3:23, we've all sinned and fallen short of the glory of God. We also read in 1 John 1:8, if we say we have no sin, we deceive ourselves and the truth is not in us. Don't assume that your listener will necessarily know what sin is. So you may have to help them with this. In the Bible, a sin can be translated different ways. One word that the Bible uses for sin is translated trespass. And that means to cross a line. So you've seen the little signs in the park, no trespassing, right? So you want to immediately step over it and step on the grass. Or if it says, don't touch wet paint, you want to touch it, don't you? So trespass is to deliberately cross a line. But another translation of the word sin from the Greek word harmatia means to miss the mark. Let's imagine we're having a game of archery together, and you go first, and you fire all 10 arrows into that target, but none hit the bullseye. So you miss the mark. Now let's say that I step up with my 10 arrows, and I miss the target altogether. I hit a cow over in a field. I hit a building. I hit a bird flying over. So I miss the mark. Now, did I miss the mark more than you missed the mark? Yes. But the goal is you got to get the bullseye. And the bullseye is perfection. So when the Bible says they've sinned or missed the mark, it means I've fallen short of God's standard for humanity. What is that? Perfection. So a person might say to you, well, are you perfect? Your answer must be no. That's where Jesus comes in. Because God knew I could not hit this mark. God knew I could not be a perfect person. And by the way, someone might say, well, I'm a good person. And you might be surprised to hear me say, I won't necessarily dispute that. I would not say, no, you're not a good person. You're a bad person. I'd say, I'm sure you're a good person. But you know what? You're not good enough to get to heaven because you've missed the mark. But here's the good news. Jesus died on the cross for your sin. Romans 5:6 says, God showed his great love for us by sending Christ to die for us when we were still sinners. Here's the verse every Christian should memorize. Get this in your brain. John 3:16. For God so loved the world, he gave his only begotten Son, that whosoever believes in him should not perish, but have everlasting life. That's the gospel in a nutshell. Share that message with someone. If you know John 3:16, you are effectively armed and dangerous. One last point. Jonah's message was an unapologetic, biblical directive from God Almighty, and so is the gospel. And so as we proclaim this message of Jesus, he's not one of many options. He's the only choice. Another verse you ought to memorize, John 14:6. Jesus said, I am the way, the truth, and the life, and no man comes to the Father but through me. There's only one way to come into this relationship with God, because the Bible says there is no other name given under heaven whereby a man can be saved. The greatest revival in the history of the world came to Nineveh because Jonah proclaimed God's message and not what they necessarily wanted to hear. Let me close by saying I challenge you to leave your comfort zone. I encourage you to go to your Nineveh, so to speak, and engage people in conversations about Jesus. I'll talk about this more next time. But let me just close with this. Maybe as you're watching this, you have not believed the gospel. What is the gospel? Again, it's good news. The gospel says God loves you and God has a plan for you. And it says God will forgive you of all of your sin, but you must admit you're a sinner and you must ask Jesus Christ to come into your life to be your Savior and Lord. And you can do that right here, right now. Jesus, who died on that cross and rose again from the dead 3 days later, stands at the door of your life and he knocks. And he says, if you hear his voice and open the door, he'll come in. One day the people came to Jesus and said, we want to see a miracle. We want to see a sign. Here's what Christ said. No sign will be given you but that of the prophet Jonah. That as Jonah was 3 days and three nights in the belly of the great fish, so will the Son of Man be 3 days and three nights in the heart of the earth. In other words, Jesus says, you want a sign? Here it is. I died on the cross for your sin and I rose again from the dead. You might say, oh, come on, Greg, if you could just do a miracle, something to impress me, then I would believe. Show me and I'll believe. Jesus, in effect, says, believe and I'll show you. This is the message you've been looking for. This is the answer you've wanted in life. It's a relationship with God through Jesus who can come and live in your life and, listen, forgive you of all of your sins. You can put your past behind you and have a new beginning, a fresh start. But you need Jesus to do that. So in a moment, I'm going to pray. And I would ask any of you that are watching right now who have never asked Jesus to come into your life, you don't have the confidence that you'll go to heaven when you die, you have guilt that you carry around with you, I'm going to ask you to pray this prayer with me. You could pray it out loud if you like. You could pray it quietly, but say this to the Lord if you want Jesus to come into your life right now. Let's pray together. Pray these words. Lord Jesus, I know that I'm a sinner, but I know you are the Savior who died on the cross for my sin and rose again from the dead. I turn from my sin now. I choose to follow you from this moment forward as my Savior and my Lord and my God and my friend. Thank you for hearing this prayer and answering this prayer. In Jesus' name I pray. Amen.

0: 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Or just go online to harvest.org and click the words, Know God. Well, Pastor Greg, many people, if they saw George Whitefield's name written on a piece of paper, they'd probably pronounce it George Whitefield. You know, the name's just not all that familiar to them, and not familiar enough to know that it's Whitefield.
1: That's right.
0: But 275 years ago, everyone in colonial America knew this man.
1: Yeah, true.
0: Tell us why that is.
1: More people knew this man, George Whitefield, than probably knew George Washington at that particular time historically. If George Washington is the father of our country, and I believe he is, then George Whitefield is the spiritual father of our country. And he came from the UK. He was a British preacher. Well, effectively thrown out of the churches of the UK because they did not like the things that he said, because George Whitefield preached the gospel and said, you must be born again. And God put his hand on this young man in a significant way, and his preaching resulted in bringing the first great spiritual awakening to America before we were America. He came to our colonies in 1740. We weren't quite yet a nation, of course, but he began to preach the gospel. And when he had finished his task, 80% of the colonists had heard Whitefield preach in person. And what's also amazing about him is he could speak loudly enough to be heard by a crowd of 25,000 people. And we know that because none other than Benjamin Franklin himself heard him in person and measured it and figured out that's exactly how big the crowd was. He was a spiritual force for good. That, well, let's just put it this way. I'm not sure there would have been in America without the preaching of George Whitefield to set the stage for what would become the American Revolution. Another thing about that, when you look at revolutions in other countries, they all ended in ruin. The French Revolution comes to mind, as well as many others. But the American Revolution was unique, and the reason it lasted is because it was based in a belief in God, and not just any God or God as you perceive him to be. It was based on the God of Abraham, Isaac, and Jacob. It was based on the God who gave us the Bible, based on the God who sent his son, Jesus Christ. Our spiritual foundation is strong, and much of that came as a result of the preaching of George Whitefield. So a movie has been made about his life, and I love this movie, Dave. It's called A Great Awakening. It has great production value, amazing performances, and the music is so effective in moving you. And it tells the story not only of how God called young George Whitefield, who originally wanted to be an actor and had this extraordinary voice that could project so far, but it also tells the story of the unusual friendship between George Whitefield and Benjamin Franklin. And in his way, Benjamin Franklin helped to spread the spiritual awakening that God was doing through George Whitefield. The movie is funny at times. It's moving. I think it will even bring you to tears. It did for me. And you're going to love it. This is one of the best Christian films ever made. and we will send you your copy for your gift of any size to help us continue in this ministry. Our prayer is that God will send another Great Awakening, another spiritual revival to America. So get your copy of A Great Awakening now, which we will send you for your gift of any size to help a new beginning continue to impact people around the world.
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2: You could miss it if you have the wrong motives, wrong intentions, and your heart's off. But you do have to have the sincere heart that says, Lord, I'm a sinner, and I need you to save me from my sins.
3: Acts chapter 8 highlights both the spread of the gospel and the resistance it faced. Simon's misguided desire for spiritual power revealed a false heart, while the Ethiopian eunuch's conversion demonstrated genuinely true faith. Through these events, Pastor Red Metters says we witness God advancing His gospel despite opposition. Let's join him now in today's Word.
2: The book of Acts is picking up where Jesus died on the cross, rose again. So then the church started, and in the beginning of the church, the thing that was so big is the Lord said, I'm going to do a great work, a new thing, a new covenant, really. And so here in Acts chapter 8, we see that story continue. So now John and Peter and everybody's getting in on the action in Samaria. Verse 15, it says, Peter and John, who then, when they were come down, prayed for them that they might receive the Holy Ghost. For as yet he was fallen upon none of them, only they were baptized in the name of the Lord Jesus, then laid their hands on them, and they received the Holy Ghost. This passage causes problems for some, because it says they believed and were baptized. And in most Christian circles, you go, okay, so they're saved, these Samaritans, when they got baptized by Philip. And yet, they're only baptized in Jesus Christ. And so, well, some would say, well, isn't that good enough? And I would say, if you're baptized in Jesus Christ, that's good enough. But why then would Peter and John come and say, okay, now we got more work to do. Everybody get around. Let's lay hands on these new Christians and pray for the Holy Spirit to come on them. Why were they doing that? See, and this is where some like of our Baptist brothers, they would say, man, there's no need for that because once they accepted Christ, they have the Holy Spirit. But the answer lies in something that I've taken great pains to try to communicate with y'all. Does anybody remember what is sort of the answer to this apparent dilemma? Anybody? Do you remember the three relationships we have with the Holy Spirit? What's the first one? With. Before you're even saved, the Holy Spirit was with you. You know, Genesis chapter 6, the Holy Spirit will not always strive with man. That's something that happens before you were saved. The Holy Spirit's tapping you on the shoulder with you. Jesus said, then, the Holy Spirit is with you, but he shall be in you. That's the second response to the Holy Spirit. Prepositions are important when it comes to the Holy Spirit. So before you were saved, he was with you. When you became a Christian, he's in you. Question, does anybody remember when the disciples had the Holy Spirit come in them? John chapter 20, there when the disciples were assembled for fear of the Jews, and Jesus appeared to them and he breathed on them and he said what? Receive ye the Holy Ghost? Okay, so what was going on there? Well, Jesus had now died on the cross, rose from the grave, and then he appears to them and says, guess what, guys? You can be saved now because the church has started. No longer is it Old Testament or New Testament. You're saved by grace through faith. And so I'm going to now have you receive the Holy Ghost. And that was the end. Jesus said to them, the Holy Spirit was with you, and he shall be in you. And that happened in John chapter 20. Now, this is where, again, people have trouble because they don't understand the third one that is talked about. And Jesus said there in Acts chapter 1, we read it earlier, you will receive power after that the Holy Spirit has come upon you. The Greek word is epi. So there's a third relationship with the Holy Spirit. And then they waited around there in Acts chapter 2 until the Holy Spirit came upon them. And that's when the tongues of fire, they spoke in tongues, and Peter preached a sermon, and man, the Spirit was upon them. Now, in the book of Acts, we're going to see that sometimes the Holy Spirit would come upon the church by the laying on of hands. There would be this practice where they would ask for the Holy Spirit. And remember what we always say, if you want to have the Holy Spirit come upon you, how do you get that to happen? You ask. It's that simple. So these guys were believing in Jesus. Whosoever believeth in him will not perish but have everlasting life. They believed in Jesus. They were baptized. And then John and Peter show up. Hey, we got more work to do. And what do? They lay their hands.

0: hands on them. In fact, verse 15, they sent them, Peter, John, who, verse 15, when they were come down, prayed for them that they might receive the Holy Ghost, for as yet he was fallen upon none of them. Notice the word upon none of them. Only they that were baptized in the name of the Lord Jesus. So what did they do? Verse 17, they laid their hands on them and they received the Holy Ghost. And that, I believe, is the coming upon of the Holy Spirit. What does that mean? Why would the Holy Spirit do that? Well, because that's what's going to make the Samaritans powerfully do something really cool. Speak in tongues? Nope, not necessarily. Why would the Holy Spirit come upon them? So that they could preach the gospel in Judea, Jerusalem, and into Samaria, and the uttermost parts of the world. Remember, that's what we read. That's why the Holy Spirit comes upon. The main reason the Holy Spirit comes upon his church is so that the gospel will be preached. And that's what's going to happen. This is how the spread of the gospel. Well, verse 18, it says, when Simon saw that through the laying on of the apostles' hands, the Holy Ghost was given them, he offered them money. Hey, can I have that trick? That's a great trick. So, the interesting implication that after they laid hands, there may have been some demonstration of the Holy Spirit. And what we call those, in biblical terms, are manifestations of the Holy Spirit. Well, what are they? They're just evidence that the Holy Spirit has come upon someone. And if you want a reference to what the manifestations are, it's 1 Corinthians chapter 12, verses 1 through the kind of the beginning half of that chapter. So their manifestations of the Holy Spirit are supernatural, yes, but supernaturally natural. And Simon doesn't ask for it. He offers money for the trick. Do you start to see evidence that Simon's a little amiss here when you start asking, can I have money for that trick? You should notice there's a problem with Simon. It's going to get worse. Verse 19. So he offered them money. Verse 19 saying, give me also this power that on whomsoever I lay hands, he may receive the Holy Ghost. Simon wants the power so he can do it just like them. Do you see a problem? He's wanting to do it for the same reason I think that we saw earlier in the chapter. He wanted to be esteemed as Mr. Powerful in the community. And he was losing some of that with Stephen and now Peter and John. Now he's not the big man on campus doing the magic tricks. And you can almost sense that I want to be doing that stuff too. So he wants power so that it seems that he can have the glory, not so that God can receive the glory. Verse 20. But Peter said unto him, thy money perish with thee, because thou hast thought that the gift of God may be purchased with money. Now, by the way, this is Peter saying something that's pretty... Now, when you say, Brad, are you sure, Stephen? Maybe he's just a naughty little Christian. Maybe he's just being a little bit bad actor. Maybe. But when Peter says, your money perish with thee, does that sound like a very godly thing to say to a guy that's your bro in Christ? Or is this a guy who's a wolf in sheep's clothing? See, Peter's calling him out right now by saying, your money perish with thee. In other words, you're headed for perishing, which is not a Christian thing. You think the gift of God may be purchased with money. Verse 21, thou hast neither part nor lot in this matter. Ooh, another scary word. That sounded to me like Simon's not a believer. Even though it says he was a believer, this is where we have to define belief. For thy heart is not right in the sight of God. Repent, therefore, of this thy wickedness, and pray God, if perhaps the thought of thine heart may be forgiven thee. For I perceive that thou art in the goal of bitterness and in the bond of iniquity. Okay, so Peter comes on really strong there. Would you agree? Man, he hammers. Peter hammers Simon. And you almost feel sorry for him. But the problem is, because Peter hammers him, I have to think, wow, Peter, being filled with the Holy Ghost here, is discerning something that's quite sinister that's going on. And it's not a Christian. It's a guy who's playing Christian, and his heart is all off. So verse 24, then answered Simon and said, pray ye to the Lord for me, that none of these things which you have spoken come upon me. And they, when they had testified and preached the word of the Lord, returned to Jerusalem and preached the gospel in many villages of the Samaritans. So you say, well, Brett, this is kind of a tough one. And you almost feel sorry for Simon in some sense. But I think you have to take the context and what Peter said. Instead of actually humbling his heart, which Peter told him to do before God, Simon asked Peter to pray that he would be spared the consequences of his sin. Have you ever seen a person who actually is more concerned about just the consequences of their sin rather than to believe in the loving work of Christ? This is where a heart issue can be that brutal problem that keeps you from heaven. Have you ever heard some preacher say sometimes that someone misses heaven by 18 inches, where it has not gone from their head to their heart? Do you remember what the Bible says about salvation? Romans 10, 9 and 10, if you shall confess with your mouth and believe in your heart that God hath raised him from the dead, thou shalt be saved. For with the heart man believes unto righteousness, and with the mouth confession is made to salvation. So it's an issue of the heart, and Simon Peter calls out Simon the sorcerer and says, your heart's off, buddy. And you're doing this for the wrong reason. And only really the Lord knows his heart, but Peter's calling it out. Peter's identifying the problem with his heart. Simon wanted to be with the Christians for all the wrong reasons. It made him look good. It kept his sort of being hip with the cool kids, which he was a sorcerer before. Now he wants to be in on these miracles these apostles are doing. He wants a piece of the popularity, if you would. He maybe even wants power for himself. And this is where, you know, you kind of have to wonder, man, if he had every look of salvation, but it seems to me like he wasn't saved. Could this be what the Bible talks about? Because it's such a funny thing. To be saved is quite simple. Confess with your mouth and believe in your heart the Lord Jesus. And I often will stress, but it's got to come from your heart, not just through your mouth. Because that heart part, if that's missing and you're just going through some motion, don't pretend you think you're being saved. And, you know, salvation is easy because Jesus did all the work. But if your heart is wrong on the whole thing, it's dangerous. That's where you get the scriptures like this, you know, where I'm reminded of what Philippians chapter 2, verse 12 says, wherefore, my beloved, as ye have always obeyed, not as in my presence only, but now much more in my absence, work out your salvation with fear and trembling. You might say, well, Brett, I didn't think I had to work out my salvation. He did it for me. He did all the work. Yes. But the fear and trembling part has to do with this idea of your heart not being right, and you're not really repentant of sin. You're more worried about the consequences of sin, or motives are off. You got to check your heart is the idea. Could it be why Jesus made some of these scary statements like there in Matthew 7, 21 through 23? Not everyone that saith to me, Lord, Lord, shall enter into the kingdom of heaven, but he that doeth the will of my Father, which is in heaven. Many will say to me that day, Lord, Lord, have we not prophesied in your name? In thy name cast out devils, and in thy name done many wonderful works? Then will I profess to them, I never knew you. Depart from me, you that work iniquity. I wonder if Simon the sorcerer would be numbered in this group right here. Matthew 7, 13 through 14, Jesus said, enter ye into the strait gate, for wide is the gate, and broad is the way that leads to destruction, and many there be which go in thereat. Because strait, or narrow, you know, is the gate, and narrow is the way which leadeth unto life, and few there be that find it. So you got to make sure your heart is right before God in being repentant of your sin and believing that Jesus died on the cross. It is simple. And you don't have to be good enough or smart enough, but you do have to have the sincere heart that says, Lord, I'm a sinner and I need you to save me from my sins. See, Simon didn't have any part of that. He was into the tricks and he wanted to be a Christian for his reputation. Networking. Man, I've noticed there's some successful business people. Maybe I should hobnob with some of those people. I'll be there on Sunday morning. And again, Philip baptized Simon. But only God really knew Simon's heart until I think Peter revealed sort of the wickedness of his heart. So it reminds me, Ezekiel talked about how we need a new heart. Jeremiah said our heart is desperately wicked, deceitful above all things. Who could know it? I wonder, just a scary question, how many people think they're saved but really are not? Have you ever thought about that? Again, it's easy to be saved because of God's grace, but you could miss it if you have the wrong motives, wrong intentions, and your heart's off. So now we're going to leave Simon right here in the Bible. But whatever happened to Simon? Did Peter pray for him? Like, Peter doesn't even answer. Well, Peter, pray for me. Do you remember that Peter didn't say, I'll pray for you? He said, you pray, Simon. So did Simon pray for repentance and come to a real salvation? Historically, we don't know for sure. Simon does appear quite a bit, actually, in extra-biblical literature, shockingly enough. But after this event, the Bible never refers to Simon the sorcerer, but it would appear that Simon might have been. There is a story in church history where he may have repented and became a member of the local church in Samaria. But back to our list. So we got Saul, the zealous persecutor, Philip, the faithful evangelist, Simon, and the clever deceiver. And then number four, we have the Ethiopian, a concerned seeker. Verse 26, and the angel of the Lord spake unto Philip, saying, arise, go forward to the south way that goes down from Jerusalem unto Gaza, which is desert. And he arose and went, and behold, a man of Ethiopia, a eunuch of great authority under Candace, queen of the Ethiopians, who had the charge of all her treasure and had come to Jerusalem for to worship, was returning and sitting in his chariot and read Isaiah the prophet. We looked at this, so I'm not going to go over all this again, but there's a few little things I'd like to just touch on. A little information on the Ethiopian. I talked about Candace. That's not a lady's name. That's a title of Ethiopian queens for many centuries down in Ethiopia. Ethiopia was much larger in the first century than it is today, and it includes what is mostly Sudan today is where these people were from. But this idea of a eunuch, if you're interested what a eunuch is, well, the word eunuch meant that men were castrated to be servants for someone. You're like, Brett, really? That's a eunuch? Yep. But here's the thing. That was even in more ancient times than this. The way that all came about is if a king had a harem, he would put someone in charge of his harem, and so he would make all the people in charge of his harem eunuchs, biologically. But later, the word eunuch came to mean not biologically made a eunuch as much as it was the title of someone who would be put in charge of something for a king or queen. And it may or not have been biologically enforced upon that, especially in the Ethiopian sense here. So this guy was probably just a trusted advisor for the queen, very important, was in charge of her money, and served under Candace. Now, what is an Ethiopian doing in Jerusalem? And why is he reading the Bible, the Old Testament Bible? Well, there's a group you should know called Beta Israel, even to this day. They like to be called Beta Israel. Falashas is another name for them, but it's more of a derogatory term, I guess, now, for these, you know, Ethiopian Jews, practicing Jews. And it goes all the way back to Beta Israel, which means kind of House of Israel. But these are basically, they go all the way back to 1 Kings chapter 10, when the Queen of Sheba visited Solomon. And there's all kinds of tradition that goes down. You might wonder, who are these Coptic Christians in Africa? And who are these Jews that are in Africa to this day? And why are there so many African Jews in Israel? And where did these Ethiopian Jews come from? Because they're considered Jews. And you go to Israel, like, who's that guy? And, oh, he's a Jew. And like, but he looks African. Yep, he's an Ethiopian Jew. Goes back for centuries to this time period. But there's more than 30,000 Beta Israel in Ethiopia and in Saudi Arabia to this day. So this is still a big people group. These Ethiopian sort of Jews that are still practicing this. So I just wanted you to know that this is still kind of alive and well, this Ethiopian guy and Philip. That story resonates even throughout history, but you can do your own history work on that. But he's reading from Isaiah 53. Question, what translation is he probably reading? There's some interesting speculation on that, because this Ethiopian guy, is he reading a Hebrew scroll? Most people don't believe he was. Most believe he was probably reading what we would call the Septuagint scrolls. That is a Greek translation of the Old Testament, which is kind of cool because he's reading a translation. And once in a while, you'll meet a Christian college professor saying, well, unless you're reading the Greek or the Hebrew, you're not really reading the Bible. And if they know Hebrew and Greek, la-ti-da, good for them. They spent their whole life learning two languages. Good for them. It is a helpful thing, I suppose, if you do that. I'm impressed by people that do that. But if you're trying to tell people, you might as well throw your other Bible out because you don't know Hebrew or Greek, that's a huge disservice to the translations of the Bible. And this is an account where it's called the Bible, the Scriptures, and it's a translation of the Scriptures, and it's verified right here. Jesus quoted from the Septuagint in his words when he's quoting the Old Testament. So just the Bible does affirm translations of the Holy Scriptures. That's important because some people say, unless you're reading Hebrew or Greek, you can't even really know what the Bible really says. Those people are wacko. So verse 29, it says, the Spirit said unto Philip, go near and join thyself to his chariot. Philip ran thither to him, heard him read the prophet Isaiah, and said, understandest thou what thou readest? And he said, how can I except some man guide me? And he desired Philip that he would come up and sit with him. The place of the scripture which he read was this. He was led as a sheep to the slaughter, like a lamb dumb before his shearer, so opened he not his mouth. In his humiliation, his judgment was taken away, and who shall declare his generation? For his life is taken from the earth. And the eunuch answered Philip and said, I pray thee, of whom speaketh the prophet this, of himself or of some other man? Then Philip opened his mouth and began to preach the same scripture and preached unto him Jesus. A good evangelist will preach Jesus Christ and him crucified. Well, as they went on their way, verse 36, they came to a certain water, and the eunuch said, "See, here's water. What doth hinder me to be baptized?" And Philip said, "If thou believest with all thine heart, thou mayest." And he answered and said, "I believe that Jesus Christ is the Son of God." Now, verse 37 is not in some of your translations because it depends on which ancient texts are being used. Was it the Masoretic text or the Textus Receptus? If you're reading an NIV or a King James or an ESV, and a lot of your Bibles have a note there that says, well, verse 37, because some of your Bibles, it goes from verse 36 to verse 38 and it skips. And you're like, man, it took out a verse of the Bible. And you shouldn't be too troubled by that. I'll tell you why. That happens actually a bunch of times in the Bible. I've pointed it out. Every time we come to these verses, there's a bunch of places where some of your translations won't have the same verse. And don't be freaked out. It just depends on how old. I mean, I'm giving you a real basic level of, because I'm not a scholar on this stuff, but basically some translations use the oldest manuscripts they could find and said they're more reliable because they're old. Other translators said, no, we're going to use the manuscripts of old that are more numerous. They may not be as old, but we have so many thousands of those manuscripts, we're going to use that because of its quantity. And so there you have the King James, or you have the NIV, or the ESV. Depends on which manuscripts they're from. Now you say, that troubles me deeply. It shouldn't. And here's why. The things that are missing or swapped or different, the few things that are in your Bible, only a handful, nothing changes in our doctrine. By the way, if you want to be baptized, should you believe that Jesus Christ is the Son of God? Yes. So even if you're saying verse 37 doesn't belong in here, you actually know it does say that in other places of the Bible. So it's not a heresy. If it's said in this verse, if you believe in Jesus Christ and wear metal triangles on your head, funneling your third eye of understanding into your navel, you can say, well, that doesn't fit with the rest of Scripture. So no wonder they ripped that verse out. No, no verse like that that controverts the theology of the Bible. So you can relax when it comes to all the major good translations of the Bible. Very important. Well, verse 38, and he commanded the chariot to stand still, and they went down both into the water, both Philip and the eunuch, and he baptized him. And when they were come up out of the water, the Spirit of the Lord caught away Philip, and the eunuch saw him no more, and he went on his way rejoicing. But Philip was found at Azotus, and passing through, he preached in all the cities till he came to Caesarea. And then we'll pick it up with Saul again, who was threatening the slaughter against the disciples and going on his way to Damascus. And we're going to see a bunch of really cool stuff. Paul the Apostle is going to be saved.
1: Well, this completes the story of Philip's early ministry as Pastor Breadmetter looks forward to the beginning of the Apostle Paul's ministry yet to come in today's Word. And I hope you'll stick around as Pastor Brett has plans to close our time in prayer in just a moment. But first, let me tell you a little bit more about Breadmetter. He's the senior pastor of Athey Creek Church just outside of Portland, Oregon. 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Well, once again, here's Pastor Breadmetter ending today's message with a closing word of prayer.
0: Lord, we're so thankful for your word. It's living, it's powerful, and Lord, we just want your word to just penetrate our hearts, to help us to think rightly. Lord, I do pray that we'd be a church that's believing with all of our heart that Jesus died, was buried, and rose again, that we would just receive the grace of salvation. Help us not to seek selfish gain or notoriety or do Christianity for really bad reasons. Lord, help us to be real. And Lord, I pray that if anybody has not really done that, to truly repent of their sins and just gone through Christian motions, would you just convict their heart and may they know that they can truly repent and with all their heart confess their faith. Lord, as we go our way, we pray that we would see good fruit in our lives. In Jesus' name we pray. Amen.
1: Amen. Pastor Brett Metter at the close of our program here on Today's Word. And that's all the time we have. Next time, Pastor Brett will describe the dramatic account of the conversion of Saul of Tarsus. Today's Word with Pastor Brett Metter is an outreach of Athey Creek Church in Westland, Oregon.
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8: With SRN News, I'm Jason Walker. The House moving to head off a potential government shutdown before the midterms. Republicans have muscled through a bill to fund Uncle Sam through December 4th, the deadline for action more than 2 months away, but GOP leaders are not leaving to chance a possible shutdown right before people head to the polls. U.S. Representative Andy Biggs winning the GOP nomination for governor in Arizona. He is a fierce ally of President Trump and former head of the House Freedom Caucus. He'll be taking on Democratic Governor Katie Hobbs in the fall. U.S. military completing night number 11 of strikes on Iran as attacks across the Middle East overshadowed diplomatic efforts to salvage an interim ceasefire deal. Officials say the targets of the most recent strikes, aircraft hangars and drone sites. SRN News.
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0: When you hear about the increasing hostility against Christians and Christianity throughout the world, you ever worry that the church is in danger of being destroyed? We'll hear a much-needed reminder today on Truth for Life as Alistair Begg walks us through the prophetic vision found in Chapter 7 of the Old Testament book of Daniel.
1: What we have in Chapter 7 is really a kind of monumental sweep of prophetic history from the time of Daniel all the way through to the return of Jesus Christ and to the ultimate vanquishing of evil. At the heart of it all is the fact that his dominion is an everlasting dominion and it will not pass away. Now, admittedly, there's a lot to take in here. There's a lot in Daniel chapter 7. There's a lot to understand. During the week, I had the privilege of being at NASA in Houston, and I sat in Mission Control and watched as the screens conveyed exactly where the space station was and heard the communications coming both from Russia and in Russian and in American in the joint venture. And the thing that was so striking was how quickly the space station was moving in orbit, orbiting the Earth in 90 minutes. 16 times in a day, the station goes round, orbits the Earth. And when you look down from there, as I saw the pictures, you said, oh, there's San Francisco. And then 10 minutes later, oh, there's Boston. How can you take in that in such a fast period of time? And then you may feel the same way. I'd certainly felt the same way in Daniel 7 this week. I read it and read it. I tried reading it backwards, forwards, in front, and back, and so on. Said, wow. So if you feel that, welcome to my world. But once convinced of the truth that God's kingdom will outlast all the kingdoms of the world and that his dominion will never come to an end, then we are, as Joyce Baldwin says, in possession of the key to all of history. For here we have in this great sweep the reality that the kingdom of God is at the heart of it all. And the fact of the matter is that ultimately our individual lives find their meaning in relationship to God's kingdom. I think it's very, very important to get a hold of that and just allow it to settle in our minds. You say to yourself this morning, where you're seated, ultimately the meaning of my life is tied to what is here in Daniel chapter 7. Well, that's quite a stretch, isn't it? Because if you've read it on your own, you said, I don't see that this has got anything to do with anything at all. It's nothing to do with the real life. No, sorry, it's got everything to do with the real life. It's got everything to do with your marriage, everything to do with your singleness, everything to do with your understanding of science, everything to do with why it is that the arts matter, why everything in creation coheres. It's got everything to do with everything. Well, so that changes it, doesn't it? Well, of course it does. See, because when Jesus came, he said, the kingdom of God is at hand, the time has been fulfilled, repent and believe the good news. And then he shows himself to be king over creation, he shows himself to be king over the demonic world, he shows himself to be king over illness and all the things that hold us in this sway. And he says to people, the key to your grasp of this is that you submit to me as your king. And of course, people say, well, we don't want you as a king. We don't want a king riding on a donkey. We don't want a king that wears a crown of thorns. If we were going to have a king, it wouldn't be this kind of king. The religious man Nicodemus comes to Jesus by night. He says, I can tell that you're a teacher sent from God because no one could do the miracles that you do and say the things that you do if God were not with him. Jesus diverts immediately. And what does he say? Unless a man is born again, he cannot see the kingdom of God. And of course, we're not here to expound John chapter 3, but Nicodemus asks the inevitable question, well, how does this work? And Jesus says, well, we're talking about a spiritual birth. As a result, not of the work of a man, nor of the work of a father, but as a result of the work of God. Can I ask you, have you entered into the reality of this? Well, in the first 8 verses, which we tampered with last time, we were taken into the territory, the terrifying territory of these kings and rulers whom we viewed through the veil of imagery. I have entitled subsequently the first 8 verses in my own books, the Garden of Beasts, the Garden of Beasts. Now in verses 9 to 14, the scene fades, or those scenes fade, much like we do when we make these videos or try to, and we were very excited when we were able to collapse the vision, and woo, up came another one. And that's exactly what is happening here. And I saw in the visions in the night, in my dreams in the night, I saw this. And as I looked, he has a vision of God. Thrones were put in place. The sound of the words of the horn gave rise to the destruction of the beast, and then the appearing of the Son of Man in the clouds of heaven. So in other words, in this vision of God, there are 3 parts to it. Having studied this, I'm inclined to the view that these are 3 aspects of one event which unfolds over a long period of time. So that, for example, as you get on, when you think about these 10 kings, instead of the kings all ending with the Caesars, as Calvin thought, I actually think that it is representative of that which is going on all through history. So that these 3 pictures need to be viewed concurrently, if you like, in relationship to one another. I hope I can make that clear to you. First of all, then, the courtroom scene. And as I looked, thrones were placed, and the Ancient of Days took his seat. The Ancient of Days is a description of God. The fact that he is seated is a position of authority. His clothing and his hair are representative of his purity. And his fiery throne and the fire issuing from it is an indication of the execution of his judgment. And the fact that there are thousands upon thousands who serve him is an indication of the magnitude of what's going on. Now, that is to say a lot in a few words. In brief, what you have is a picture of the purity and the power and the judgment of God. God's purity, his power, and his judgment. And the picture of a thousand thousands and 10,000 times 10,000 standing before him is at least a reminder to Daniel, who probably felt a little bit alone, I would have imagined so, that he was not alone. And that ultimately, the fact of the animosity of the kingdoms of man will be crumbling before the court as it sits in judgment and the books were opened. In other words, this takes us actually to the very end of things, doesn't it? When in the book of Revelation you have the books being opened and the accounts being settled. The justice of God will prevail. All of the bad stuff, all of the hatred, all of the injustice, one day will be reckoned with when the books are opened. And Daniel, as he is aware of the fact that these monsters have arisen under the threat of Babylon, under the threat of the Medo-Persian Empire, the strength of all of these people who are able to oppress God's people. And he says, and I saw that the books were opened, and I realized this immense picture of God's sovereign judgment. There is a higher throne than all this world has known, where faithful ones from every tongue will one day come. That's the first scene. The second scene, then, in verse 11 and following, is the destruction of the beast. The little horn begins to pipe up. And as I looked, he says, verse 11b, the beast was killed and its body destroyed and given over to be burned with fire. Well, that's the end of that. There's nothing more to be said, is there? Well, but for the rest of the beasts, their dominion was taken away, but their lives were prolonged for a season and a time. As opposed to the thinking of the timing of things, if you just look down to where we finished at verse 18, instead of a season and a time, you've got the kingdom forever, forever, and ever. I think that's all you need to do with that stuff. That's the point that's being made. In other words, they were able to play out their story over the time of history. I don't know exactly what this means, but as I thought about it, I thought the influence of Babylon is still around, is it not? Are we in any doubt that Persia does not have a voice to shout in our world today, that Iran has still got something to say? I don't want to get too particular about it, but the fact of the matter is, what he saw is the fact that God has set things in final order. History has not yet come to an end, but when it does come to an end, God will execute his judgment and his justice. So, scene one, the establishing of the throne and the courtroom scene, all rise. Scene two, the beast is destroyed. Therefore, we don't need to be unduly concerned about that. Number three, and I saw in the night visions, and behold, with the clouds of heaven, there came one like a son of man. Now, just as the Ancient of Days is representative of God, so one like a son of man is representative of Jesus. Let's just say that so that we get that settled in our minds. We can come back and then reverse, if you like, back into it again. But Jesus' favorite self-designation was Son of Man. He mentions it all the time. But when you read this, you say to yourself, well, exactly why does it say, and I saw in the night visions, and behold, with the clouds of heaven, there came one like a Son of Man. Like a Son of Man. Wow. A few years ago now, I had the opportunity to preach at a conference in a Presbyterian church in Memphis, along with Sinclair Ferguson, whom I refer to as my big brother. So when I had to preach with him, you don't want to preach with your big brother, especially when the assignment was seven addresses on the names of Jesus. One, Jesus, the seed of the woman, the suffering servant, the prophet, the priest, the king, the lamb upon the throne, and the Son of Man. And we said to one another, which one are you getting? I said, well, let me tell you which one you're getting. Big brother, I would like to assign you Son of Man. Because frankly, I'm not sure what I'm going to do with that. So he took it on. But now I have to do it. So, thankfully I remember a little bit of what Sinclair said. Now let's just take a look at this and see what we mean. And I saw in the night visions, and behold, with the clouds of heaven, there came one like a Son of Man. So the one who comes in the clouds, with the clouds actually, is like a human being in that he is all that human beings, as God's image, were meant to be, but failed to be. All right? He is all that humans made in God's image were meant to be, but failed to be. So it's not simply that he's saying he is both Son of God and Son of Man, but that Christ is the perfect man. Christ is the embodiment of what God intended in creation, in humanity. That's why Paul refers to him as the second Adam. As in Adam all die, so in Christ all will be made alive. United with Adam, we find ourselves sinners. United with Christ, we are set free from our sins and enabled to live differently. So when we look at this one who is appearing in this way, we realize that Adam, who was in the garden, given the privilege, the prerogative, to exercise a God-given dominion, right? What happens? Adam sins, and therefore his dominion is lost, and therefore he falls short of God's glory. Since then, man, qua man as man, men and women, have sought to recover that lost dominion without letting go of our sin, right? The fact is, we are ourselves endemically flawed as men, as women, as in Adam, all die. What are we in need of? We are in need of one who will come like unto the Son of Man, who becomes the servant that Adam was supposed to be, but failed to be, and who then in turn reflects the glory of God as he lives in obedience to God. Consequently, he is then highly exalted. He is given a name that is above every other name. And in part, he receives the nations as his inheritance. The nations as his inheritance. This is Psalm 2, isn't it? Ask of me, and I will give you the nations as your inheritance. You see, God's purpose from all of eternity is not Adam and Eve in the garden. It is Christ in the gospel. If your view is somehow that God started it once, it went a little pear-shaped on him, and so he had to come up with another plan, you better stop for a moment and start reading the Bible. And as you read the Bible, you will realize that God's purpose from all of eternity was to redeem a people by the shedding of the blood of his Son. And that in that Son of Man, there is the triumph and there is the victory and there is the power. So that is what we have here in the clouds of heaven. There came one like a Son of Man. Secondly, where did he come? Or if you like, in which direction is the Son of Man going? If you haven't looked at this, you're going to tell me that this is him coming from heaven at the end of time to earth. Well, look at the text. I don't think it is. He is coming to the Ancient of Days. He is not coming from the Ancient of Days. I am of the opinion. Now, this is not a description of Jesus coming from heaven at the end of time, but rather this is a description of Jesus going to heaven after his death, resurrection, ascension, and then finally his coronation. It is a picture of the coronation of Christ, if you like. And to him was given dominion and glory and a kingdom. That, so that all peoples, nations, and languages should serve him, which is represented in embryonic form, but will be brought to fulfillment on the day when every knee will bow and every tongue confess. Now, again, I say to you, you've got to think this out. But think about it. When Jesus is taken up in Acts chapter 1, he's taken up. He goes in the clouds. He comes in the clouds to the Ancient of Days. He goes, if you like, back to headquarters, if we might say so reverently. He goes back to the Father and he says, Father, I have completed the job that you gave me to do. I have borne the punishment for sin. I have been raised to life. I have ascended now to your throne. And I'm asking you to give me the nations for my inheritance. And I am also making sure that the Holy Spirit is poured out upon the disciples that I have left behind. You see how it fits? The end of Matthew's gospel, he gathers his disciples, and what does he say to them? Now, he says, all authority in heaven and on earth has been given to me. Therefore, go and make disciples of all nations, baptizing them in the name of the Father and of the Son and of the Holy Spirit. In other words, the work of the gospel throughout the world is a logical deduction from the reality of who Christ is and what Christ has accomplished. If you're not careful, you'll read your history books all wrong. You'll fall foul of the notion that somehow or another what we're doing in the world as evangelical believers is going out to foist on people something that is harmful and unhelpful to them. After all, they're nice Muslim people, they're good Hindus, they're fine Jewish people, and so on. Well, if that's the case, leave them alone. If all roads lead to heaven like they do to Timbuktu, it would be the worst thing we could possibly do to go out there. But if this is true, God forgive us if we don't go to the ends of the earth with a message that on that day when he returns, there will be a shout of joy and a cry of anguish. When Christ returns and every knee bows low, and here we have Daniel chapter 7, and as he returns to the Father, it is reaffirmed again that his dominion then is an everlasting dominion. It won't pass away, and his kingdom will not be destroyed. Whew. How are we doing? Probably just take a breath here. Are you doing any better than Daniel at this point? You say, well, how was Daniel doing? Well, look at verse 15. As for me, Daniel, my spirit within me was anxious. Well, that's good. I'm a little anxious myself. And the visions in my head alarmed me. Whew. So, he says, I approached one of those who stood there and asked him the truth concerning all this. Because all these first 14 verses have all been description. It's only 15 and on that you get interpretation. There's something very interesting in verse 16. I approached one of those who stood there. What? I thought this was a dream. I thought it was a vision. Well, this is apocalyptic again. Daniel does not simply see himself now as someone on the outside observing what is taking place. But he is so caught up in the vision itself that he looks and he sees himself a participant in what's going on. And so he says, I approached one of the folks who was there. And I said to him, can you help me with this? I'm trying to understand this. And so in verse 17, we have the explanation that we have used to guide us in the early part of our exposition. These four great beasts are four kings who shall arise out of the earth. But the saints of the Most High shall receive the kingdom and possess the kingdom forever, forever, and ever. Well, that would have been a good close, wouldn't it? If Daniel had just said, thank you very much. But look what he does. Can you help me with the fourth beast, which is different from the rest, with his terrifying teeth of iron and his claws of bronze and breaking up in pieces and stamping what was left with his feet? And also, can you give me something on the 10 horns that were on his head and the other horn that came up and before the three of them fell and the horn that had eyes and a mouth and that spoke great things and this seemed greater than its companions? Wow. And as I looked, the horn made war with the saints and prevailed over them. But I thought you said that dominion would never end. I thought the whole thing conquered and we won and that was the end of it. Who's prevailing and how are they prevailing? And how they say, well, what has happened to the saints here? And when does this happen and how does it happen? And who or what is this horn? What is this Antichrist figure? Who is this Antichrist figure?
0: Alistair will explore the answer to that question as he continues this message tomorrow on Truth for Life. 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Download the Name Above All Names ebook, along with a companion study guide. 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I'm Bob Lapine. We're glad you have joined us today. 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Listen tomorrow as we explore the answer. 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
5: King Saul, the first king of Israel. He began well, but there were some small compromises that led to larger ones, and ultimately he was rejected by God. And the Bible tells us an evil spirit began to torment him. But there was a young shepherd boy named David that would come in and rock out an electric guitar. No, he would play a harp. So he would come in and play a song for King Saul, and the demon would not torment the king for that short period of time as David would sing worship songs to the Lord. But then when David left, the demon would come back and torment Saul again. So he'd call for David to come in, and then one time he got angry at David and threw a javelin at him, almost killed him. So David was a little apprehensive of performing for Saul now. But I find that interesting. You would think, well, why wouldn't Saul like believe in the God that David worshipped, and then he wouldn't be tormented by these demons? And you know, sometimes I think non-believers feel, well, you know, maybe I need a little religion. You know, I've gone through this trauma, I've gone through this crisis, so I'll go to church every now and then, get a little religion, read a little bit of the Bible, sing a little bit of some worship song. That makes me feel a little bit better. Well, that's fine. We're glad the worship helps you and the message helps you. But ultimately, the answer is you don't need a little religion. You need a lot of Jesus in your life. That's the answer.
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10: Love has the power. Love enables us to be well-mannered and to be polite and to be careful, no matter what's going on around us and no matter who it is. 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We're to be well-mannered and polite in private, because we're the sons and daughters of God. And He says, "By this all men shall know that you're my disciples, that you have love one toward another." How does love act?
11: 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Today's message on In Touch, the teaching ministry of Dr. Charles Stanley, points us to a love that goes deeper than kindness and affection. We'll explore 1 Corinthians chapter 13 to enrich our understanding of the power of love.
10: What is the strongest motivation in your life? Is it fear, greed, lust, or is it faith, or is it love? When there is love present in a person's life, it is an awesomely powerful force. There is a strength about love that's unmatched by anything else. In fact, when you think about your relationship to your friends, what motivates you the most? Is it your love for that person or your fear of losing that person? When you think about your relationship to God, is it that you fear Him? Is that what motivates your relationship to Him? Or do you just love Him? And therefore, your obedience is the result of love, not fear. Well, that's what I want to talk about in this message entitled, The Power of Love. And I want you to turn, if you will, to 1 Corinthians chapter 13, which is best known as the chapter of love. And if you'll recall in these first three verses that the Apostle Paul is talking about the preeminence of love. He says in these first three verses, it is preeminent above our ability to communicate. It is far more important than our biblical knowledge and our understanding of the Word of God, that it is far more important.

0: 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You just need to turn your heart to Air One.
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2: Love will enable you and me to wait on God's timing, to wait for God's purposes. Love enables us to wait, to hold back, to back off until we know that we have God's timing. And so when he says love is very patient, here's what he means. That love can wait when there is frustration, when there seemingly are those situations and circumstances you cannot change, you can't do anything about it. Love has the power, the capacity, and the courage to wait and to keep on waiting until God sees fit to either change or move something in your situation or circumstance. And when I think about people who get married very early in life and they say, well, we just couldn't wait. Well, when a person says concerning their love for someone else, I couldn't wait, they're expressing immediately they do not understand the love that God is speaking of here. Now, let's go back for just a moment and talk about the three kinds of love that we've discussed many times here in this series. One is agape love, which is unselfish, sacrificial, serving love. That is, if I love somebody, agape love, that quality of love, then it is unselfish, it is willing to serve, and it is willing to sacrifice. It is the type of love that looks out for a person's best interest. That is, it's committed to another person's happiness, to their security and to their well-being, and desires to build the other person up in their godly qualities and to help the other person to achieve the goals that God has set for their life. Does that mean we're going to love everybody that way? No, indeed. The other word is phileo love. That is brotherly love, tender affection for someone, which most of us have probably for many people. Then the other word is not in the scriptures. It's called eros. Now, we've taken that word today and we've called things erotic. And to do so speaks in terms of being sensual or sexual or immoral or evil. The word eros does not necessarily mean that it's bad. For example, all love is not agape love. For example, you remember when you were a kid growing up and you had a sweetheart, or you got beyond the sweetheart stage and you got real serious. Well, you did not even know how to love agape love in those years. And so you saw this pretty girl or this handsome young fellow and you sort of went after them. Well, something inside of you wanted that person. Now, for us to say that all love is this sacrificial kind of love that wants nothing in return, you can forget it, because there's not a single man in here who says, I want absolutely nothing from my wife. There's not a woman in here who would say, no, I just want to love my husband, pour out my life, give him everything. I want nothing in return. That's absolutely unreasonable. We're not talking about that kind of love. Because the truth is, all of us, we have the capacity to love at times and want nothing in return. But to say that all love falls in that category is not true. But agape love does enable us to go beyond ourselves. Agape love enables us to go beyond what I want, what I desire, what I wish, my goals, my dreams. And it enables me to treat another person for their good. That is, I am concerned about their security, their well-being, their happiness, the godly qualities in their life. Yes, that is the quality of love that God wants for all of us. But I'm saying that to desire someone is not evil if that desire is in the proper fashion and under God's requirements and under his conditions. And so we're talking about learning to love. And all of us learn to love. You don't come into this world knowing how to love. And the tragedy is that most people will live their entire life and never learn how to genuinely love someone else. So what Paul is saying here is that love enables me. That is, if I'm really looking out for your well-being and I want the best for you, love will enable me to wait. And that's why I think I would say to young people, when you say, well, we want to get married early and we want this and we want that and we can't wait, what you're saying is, I don't love that person with agape love. I love that person with a love that wants to be fulfilled myself at the other person's expense. And oftentimes that is exactly what happens. That does become eros. Though eros is not bad, it is not the kind of love that says, I want what is best for the other person. I want to put them first. I'm looking out for their security, their well-being, and their future. And so he

0: He says, love enables me to back off and to wait. To wait for what is best for the other person's life. Wait for them to go through whatever they have to go through. Wait for them to grow up in their love. Wait for them to mature in that love. Then if you notice, he says, love enables us to be kind, to express kindness. That means that you and I have the capacity to be kind toward others, whether they're kind to us or not. And oftentimes we'll be criticized, abused, falsely accused, whatever it might be. What is our response to be? Well, humanly speaking, we want to respond the way the world speaks and the way the world responds. But love, that is because I have God loving on the inside of me. It doesn't make any difference what someone says to us, about us, or does to us. We have the response, and we can respond in kindness. Now, kindness carries with it the idea, I believe, at least some idea, of healing. And that is, when we see a person who is hurting, a person who's undergone some misfortune, a person who's discouraged and despondent and disillusioned and despairing and maybe in a little depression, kindness means that I'm willing to go out of my way, reach out to that person, and somehow to lift them up. I'm willing to forget myself. If you'll notice in every single one of these actions that Paul describes, I must forget myself. And most people never be able to learn to love because they can't get over themselves. They can't get out of and beyond themselves. Only when I'm willing to lay down self and push it aside. And you see, if you understand the love of God, it isn't a difficult thing you have to do. What we have to do is to get out of the way and let the love of God begin to flow through us. Then kindness and gentleness and a desire to heal emotionally or however necessary, that is a natural normal flow of our life. How do I know that? Because that's exactly what Jesus did. And what you and I have is we have the love that Jesus had on the inside of us, ready to flow through us when you and I are willing to submit to the Spirit of God who controls the flow. He controls the tap. And so he says, love will enable us, empower us to be kind. Then he says, love is not jealous. That is, love will enable me to share. Now, when you talk about sharing, you say, well, now, but jealousy, that's a protection. Well, to some degree, we can see how it would be, but think about it for a moment. Jealousy, in essence, is a fear. It is a fear that I'm going to lose someone I love. Or I'm going to lose some loyalty or faithfulness from someone I love. And so I want to be protective of that. And sometimes a person can be jealous of their friends. That is, if they're your friend, they can't be anybody else's friend but your friend. Or if you're their friend, they don't want you having any other friends. That's jealousy. Well, sometimes a person can express that jealousy by having you be recognized or rewarded or whatever it might be. And because they have not been, then they're jealous. That is, they want some recognition. You see, all of that speaks of self. When agape love, the genuine love that God wants us to have for him as well as for others, is the kind of love that's outside of itself. It isn't what I'm going to receive, what's going to be good for me, but God, what is your will and your purpose and your plan? You see, if I know how to have a friend, I can share those friends with other people. There's a limitation to what we share. Men don't share their wives and women don't share their husbands. And so we're talking about the kind of jealousy that is not good. Then you'll notice he says, we have the power, love enables us to have poise. And what is he saying? He says, we are not braggadocio and we're not arrogant. Love has a sense of humility about it. Love can be quiet and listen. Love doesn't have to brag. You know why? Because love has such a relationship with God. When we're loving him and loving others, we have a relationship with him. He satisfies us. It doesn't make any difference what anybody else thinks, what they say, what they do. We're full of the love of God. We're experiencing something. We don't need anything on the outside to make us feel complete. And a person who's always seeking attention, seeking approval, and doing whatever's necessary to get it at any cost, instead of asking what is the will of the Father, they're missing something. They don't understand the joy of being filled with the love of Almighty God, which he desires that you and I pour out upon others. So he says, love is poised. It has the power and the potential to stand quietly on the inside, no matter what's going on the outside. It isn't arrogant. It doesn't have to boast. It doesn't have to be number one. It doesn't have to be the center of attention. It does not have to do all the talking. Then if you'll notice, he says, it does not act unbecomingly, or love is polite. Love enables us to be godly in our daily manners, in our character, in our relationships with other people. And so therefore, when I hear people, whether it's men or women, talking crudely and using ugly four-letter words, women just as bad as men, then I think, where is love? And you see, the things that we don't think have anything to do with love have everything to do with love. Love has the power. Love enables us to be well-mannered and to be polite and to be careful no matter what's going on around us and no matter who it is. It's not that we're just to be well-mannered in public. We're to be well-mannered and polite in private because we're the sons and daughters of God. And he says, by this all men shall know that you're my disciples, that you have love one toward another. How does love act? Love acts politely. Love acts in a manner that is well-mannered. Then he says, love, listen to this, love does not seek its own. What is he saying? Love surrenders its rights. Love surrenders its rights. Think about the world in which you and I are living, and everybody's looking for their rights. I want my rights, and everybody's suing everybody, and everywhere you turn, somebody wants their rights, and they've been mistreated, and they want all they can get. Jealousy, envy, strife, greed is so often found not only in the life of the unbeliever, but the person who says they're Christian. What rights? You see, if you and I belong to God, we lay them down. Does that mean that we just let people trample all over us and stomp us to death? Not necessarily. But it means that our rights are not what we're concerned about. What we're concerned about is loving that person, allowing the love of God to flow through us. No matter how they treat us, the proper response is what? It is loving them. You say, but you don't know how I've been mistreated. It doesn't make any difference. What am I supposed to do? I'm supposed to do what Jesus said. And that is, I am to allow the love of God to flow through me. That is the power. That is the enablement. That is the capacity you and I have no matter what. We have the capacity to love. And when he says that we do not defend our rights, what he's saying is this, that we're willing to lay down our rights and to express love. He says, if someone hits you on one cheek, whop. What are you supposed to do, defend yourself? He says, you turn the other cheek. If they ask you for a coat, he says, give them your cloak also. You know why? Because love never loses. You can't ever lose loving. But you can certainly lose demanding your rights and wanting your rights and claiming your rights and defending your rights. But what does love do? Love says, have it. Take it. It's yours. Because you see, love is born of a whole new level. That is, it is God's love flowing through us to people no matter how they treat us. What is our response to be? It's to be loving and not defending our rights and defending ourselves. Then he says, if you'll notice, he says that it is not provoked. That is, love enables me to have a quiet spirit no matter what. Love enables us, empowers us to have a quiet spirit. Now, it's one thing to have a quiet spirit among your friends who love you dearly, but there are people who will provoke you that if they can. For example, let's say you work in a place where people are not Christians, and they love provoking you to get you to say something or do something that is unchristlike, so they can say, See there, you're just a hypocrite. You just like all those other people who claim to be Christians. And so to provoke someone is to attempt in some fashion to get them to act in a way that becomes hostile or angry or however, for example, they may try to provoke you. And so when a person is easily provoked, it says that they're living, listen, it says that they are living with their fuse already lit. You've seen people and met people who are very touchy, say the wrong thing, do the wrong thing around, they just explode. Well, a person says, well, you know, God, I was just born that way. No, you aren't. You weren't born that way. We get that way by getting internal, looking at ourselves, and cannot live beyond ourselves. Here's what love does. Love enables me to step out of what is natural and normal and enables me to live on a level beyond that. So when he says love is not easily provoked, Love has an inner quietness, listen, that cannot be ruffled by any kind of criticism, any kind of accusation, no matter what's going on. That is that godly love that flows through us when we are willing for the Spirit of God to have His way in our life. That may mean that I'm wronged. It may mean that I'm falsely accused. It may mean that I'm abused in some fashion. This is not to say that a woman is to live in a household where a man threatens her and threatens her life. In other words, in your children's lives and all that kind, there may come a time when those situations have to be corrected. And I understand that. But I'm talking about the provoking that goes on and the verbal abuse that goes on among people. How are we to respond? We certainly not to respond the way they are. Because what happens is, if you are easily provoked, that means that there's an anger level on the inside of you. And when you live with somebody, for example, a brother, sisters, husbands, a wife, and you say the slightest thing and they just explode, that person is living with an anger level that's like a volcano. It doesn't take much to tick them off. They are easily provoked. He says, now, when you and I learn to love, people can say all kinds of things and we can just stand and listen to them and smile and say, thank you very much. Sorry you don't understand, or I understand how you feel, what you're saying. Or if they accuse us, you hear you are a Christian, you this and you that, just let it go by. We say, well, sometimes I can't let it go by. Right, you can't. But the love of God that flows in our life, listen, how did Jesus respond when they criticized him? He just loved them. You say, but I'm just natural. We all are natural and human, but remember that you and I have the supernatural love of God flowing through us. And because it's flowing, we don't have to try not to. Now, we have to learn to love. We certainly do have to learn to love. But we can respond in the proper fashion. We don't have to be, as he says, easily provoked. And if we're easily provoked and touchy, it's because we are wrapped up in ourselves. He says, but those of us who understand the love of God, they experience that. Let them say what they want to say. Do what they want to do. We don't have to defend ourselves. We can just love them in return, no matter what.
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1: 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A believer can go through the motions of reading God's Word, or they can absorb it and grow. In a moment with Charles Stanley, we'll hear what he had to say years ago about his hunger to be always learning.
0: You know, I've been reading the Word of God since before I was 12 years of age, and I've been reading it day after day after day and studying it year after year after year after year. And you know what? One of the things I'm so excited about is every time God brings me to a passage of Scripture, I get excited about what am I going to learn new? What is it in God's Word? Because it's fathomless. There's no end. There's no bottom to it. And to keep learning things about God. You want something to stimulate your life and to stir you up? You get in the Word of God, and you see every person can do that. It costs you a dime to do that. You get in the Word of God and say, well, I want you to speak to my heart today. Give me a passage, or maybe if you happen to be one of those persons who's reading through the Bible, remember that you're not just reading through the Bible so you can say you did. You're reading through the Bible to discover God in a new perspective, in a new way. 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
7: 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And once they were all counted, the church had raised nearly $650. 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Of course, the vote may have been a little one-sided. Elaine was the entire mission committee. She committed to doubling the donation, and together they sent $2,000 to bring hope and healing to patients in need. Galatians chapter 6, verse 9 says, "Let us not grow weary of doing good." And at 94 years old, Elaine is still living those words with her whole heart.
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10: Hi, I'm Johnny Erickson Tata, and being in this wheelchair can be pretty confining and hard at times, but I get so encouraged by the Apostle Paul's attitude toward his confinement. He tells the Philippians that his imprisonment happened in order to advance the gospel, that is, that many people might be saved. I'm also encouraged by Joseph, sold into slavery, then thrown into prison. Joseph tells his brothers that God meant it for good, again, in order that many people might be saved. In the same way, whenever my wheelchair feels confining, I remember that my diving accident happened in order that many forgotten disabled people around the world might be saved. So if you feel confined, remember the stories of Paul and Joseph. Somehow, God is going to take your confinement, your hard circumstances, and make it the platform from which your witness of Christ will shine in a powerful way. Perhaps even that many might be saved.
11: Foundations of Freedom, a look at America's founding principles and the leaders who shaped our nation.
12: In 1862, Abraham Lincoln signed the Morrill Act, helping states create colleges focused on agriculture, mechanics, science, and practical education. The principle was not centralized control, it was opportunity. Lincoln's Morrill Act reminds us that America can support education without surrendering education to Washington. Why did it matter? Because a free nation needs citizens equipped to work, build, steward, and govern themselves. Scripture gives work a sacred weight. In Genesis, God placed man in the garden to work it and to keep it. Proverbs honors the one who works his land. Paul warns against idleness and calls believers to earn their bread. Why does that still matter today? Because education should form capable people under God, not dependent subjects under bureaucracy.
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19: The church has no problem getting involved in bingo and picnics and backgammon. They don't have to pray about those things, but to be salt and light in the culture. Well, you know, I have to pray about that. That's one of the biggest lies that a Christian puts forth, is I'm going to pray about it. We hide behind that rather than getting engaged.
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21: 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And that foundation is worth knowing. In The American Story, The Beginnings, Tim and David Barton take you back to the documents, the decisions, and the faith that shaped this country from its very first days. 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
20: 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The Christian walk is full of disciplines, trials, and setbacks, but God uses the hard seasons of life to shape our faith from the inside out. So when it comes to durability, it's realizing that we can't do life relying on our own strength. You see, durability isn't about being tough enough to handle life on our own. It's about staying connected with Christ no matter what. When times get hard, when people let us down, when circumstances don't go as planned, our natural response is often to pull back or just simply give up. But the Lord calls us to endure until His return, and that's exactly what we've got to do. So today, Pastor Jack tells us that we need to resist false doctrine and fight against evil in our world. As believers, we can't just be spectators while darkness advances all around us. Instead, we're called to stand firm on God's Word, even when it's hard or unpopular. Now, with his message called The Discipline of Durability, here's pastor and Bible teacher, Jack Hibbs.
19: Resisting false doctrine, knowing your Bible. 2 John 9 says, whoever transgresses, listen, does not abide in the doctrine of Christ. It does not, he does not have God. He who abides in the doctrine of Christ has both the Father and the Son. This is a key verse. Mark it down. 2 John 9. This is critical. You want to know why? Every person who knocks on your door denies that Jesus Christ is the Son of God and denies the Father and the Son as God. Every cult. This is huge. You already know this, but Islam denies that Jesus is the Son. Jehovah Witnesses deny that Jesus is the Son. Mormonism denies Jesus is the Son. The unique, only begotten Son of God. All the other world religions, Judaism denies that Jesus is the Son of God, though it says it in the scriptures. The Old Testament. Resisting false doctrine. I'm concerned. And when I meet people who are no longer attending church, or they do attend church, and I ask them something and might say something to them about what the Bible says, they look at me like I'm speaking Chinese or something to them. And I go, don't you know this? How long have you been coming to church? 6 years, 10 years. Don't you know this? I almost slapped myself in the face the other day. I was wondering, did I not teach them this? Are we listening? In these last days, are we listening? I'm concerned for the body of Christ. I would rather have you not come to church on Sunday or Wednesdays if you're not going to listen. Think about it. It's worse for you if you come and the word's going out and you're not listening. That means you had the opportunity. Resist false doctrine. I'm not trying to be cute with what I'm about to say. I'm not trying to be funny with what I'm about to say. The church, I'm not talking about you, I'm talking about the church in the world, is so anemic, so sickly, so pale. Listen, so beheaded from Jesus, who is the head of the body. The church is the body of Christ, and it's as though she has no head. Doing what she wants, thinking what she wants, making up scriptures, making up doctrines, making up things. And when someone says something who's cool, hip, or whatever, and does some cute video or some cute book or some whatever, the quote, church goes after it like lemmings off a cliff. Young people today are being swept away with false doctrine because there's no head on the body of Christ. Jesus is that head. And there's a disconnect when we begin to quote, well, you know, Dr. Laura says, Oprah says, Dr. Phil says, and now there's Dr. Oz, and be careful. Is that where you get your theology? It's amazing. Watch out for false doctrine. Matthew 15, verse 7. Matthew 15, 7 says, hypocrites, well did Isaiah prophesy about you, saying, these people draw near to me with their mouth and honor me with their lips, but their hearts are far from me. And in vain they do worship me, teaching as doctrines the commandments of men, making stuff up and saying, these are the rules. Serious stuff, huh? This is a big deal. I was in a Christian bookstore. I'm not going to tell you what Christian bookstore. And they had a book there. They had several books there. And one of the books, it was a couple of books, but one of the books was entitled God is Green, or The Green God. And the whole book is about how we are to save the planet. How can you even think that way after reading your Bible? Well, that's the problem. People are not reading the Word of God. And somebody fun comes along and says, we've got to, we're Christians, we have to save the planet. Have you not read the book? The planet's going to go down the toilet. A cosmic toilet flush. The Bible says in Peter, it's all going to burn up. Did you know that? It says the elements, the word is atom. The atoms will melt with fervent heat. Now, you guys have heard my heart before on this issue, but it's a big false doctrine today. There's a difference between creation management or care because our God made it versus the worship of the planet. We cannot save the planet. This is a big deal. Watch out for false doctrines. They might sound good, as I said a moment ago, but I'll read more of it. 1 Timothy 4, 1 and 2 says, "Now the Spirit expressly says that in the latter times, last days, some will depart from the faith." How does that happen? He says, "giving heed to deceiving spirits and doctrines of demons." Do you guys don't understand that when that happens, a demon is not going to grab the microphone and say, "Hey, be deceived." They're going to speak through people. Very persuasive, very exciting. Demons will be operating behind the mouth and the voices of men, the Bible warns. You think about that for a moment. The things that are going on in the world and what's happening. Doctrines to deceive. Amazing. Number three, the discipline of durability, to continue on as a Christian, to abide in Jesus Christ and not quit. Don't give up. It means that we fight against the evils of this world. We fight against the evils of this world. The Bible says in Philippians 2, 14, "Do all things without complaining and disputing, that you may become blameless and harmless children of God," listen to this, "without fault in the midst of a crooked and perverse generation." If you have any doubt, look around. I mean, don't look around here. You're fine here, okay? But look around the world you live in, among whom you shine as lights in the world, holding fast the word of life, so that I may rejoice in the day of Christ, says Paul. What an amazing, the Lord's coming back, so how should we be living, resisting, and fighting against evil? You say, well, why should we fight against evil when the Lord's coming back anyway? Or evil's going to advance, the Bible says, so why not just let it advance? Many Christians believe what I just said. Many of them. I know. They email me. I'm not joking. Pastor, you're wasting your time. Evil, the Bible says, evil's going to get bigger and bigger, so you're standing in the way. I'm supposed to stand in the way. Yeah, but it's going to get worse and worse. Uh-huh. Didn't Jesus say, shine your light? Huh? That's the way that he said. But wait, I don't understand. You're going to stand up and preach against the darkness and witness against the darkness. But the Bible says more darkness is going to come. It's going to get darker. That's right. Listen. First of all, I can stand on the Word of God to defend my actions. Where can you find the Word of God that defends you being a spectator to what God has called us to do? Well, I'm not going to get involved. Think of this for a moment. You don't want to hear this, huh? It's pretty quiet in here right now. Well, you know, we don't want to get involved. I know there's a 800-pound gorilla over there beating up a, 30-pound little child in the corner. But you know what? We don't want to get involved. Amazing. But the church has no problem getting involved in bingo and picnics and backgammon. They don't have to pray about those things. But to be salt and light in the culture. Well, you know, I have to pray about that. That's one of the biggest lies that a Christian puts forth, is I'm going to pray about it. We hide behind that. Rather than getting engaged. We fight against evil, says the Bible. 1 John 3:6, "Whoever abides in him does not sin. And whoever sins has neither seen him nor knows him." That word means practices. It lives in a life of sin. It doesn't mean you're sinless. We want to fight and resist evil. The Bible tells us to. 1 John 2:10, "Whoever loves his brother abides in the light, and there is no cause for stumbling in him." We want to bless our brothers and sisters in Christ, encourage them, and help them along, and fight against evil. The evidence of this reality is how you and I are affecting our community and our family and our neighbors and the people around us. Are we really causing them to think about who Jesus might really be? In 1 John 2:14, by the way, do you see a pattern tonight? Huh? Isn't that amazing? 1 John, 1 John, 1 John. or John's Gospel about abiding. It's the same guy who wrote those two books. I have written to you, fathers, because you have known him who is from the beginning. I have written to you, young men, because you are strong and the word of God abides in you, and you have overcome the wicked one. You mean I can beat Satan up with the Bible? Yep, Bible, just know it. Hide it in your heart. Hide the Bible in your heart. Satan comes along. You follow the Lord's leading in faith according to the word of God. Satan loses. You may not throw one physical punch. You don't have to. In obedience to the Lord, Satan walks away and he's got a broken nose and a bruised eye. His fangs chipped on one side. He's got a claw that's tore up. He's got a kink in his tail. One of his horns broken off. How cool is that?
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19: Number four, it means that we draw closer to God in these days, not run away from Him. Stuff's going to happen. When it happens, not if, it's going to happen. I can't tell you about a report I heard. I could get in trouble. I'll just tell you this. Certain people told me that in the event of a natural disaster and or civil unrest, the border regions of our California, Arizona, Texas deserts are very, very, very well, well stocked with weapons to use against us. Tunnels, rockets, grenade launchers, Stinger missiles, machine guns to use against us. You said, don't tell me that. Listen, when this stuff happens, not it, when it happens, what are you going to do? I'm going to run from God as fast as I can. No, you better not do that, because if you're a Christian, part of abiding in Christ is to be drawn near to Him. Run to Him. Proverbs 18:10 says, the name of the Lord is a strong tower, and the righteous run into it, and they are safe. I told you before, not too long ago, but the picture comes to my mind again. A little kid, when they're scared, they go running to their daddy, and they get right behind their daddy, and they grab daddy's thighs, and they look out at that threatening world right between his legs. They got their little ears and the daddy's knees on each side, and they're looking out. Isn't that the cutest thing in the world? Because daddy can beat up people, man. Daddy can take care of them. That's cool. And we run to the Lord. He's a strong tower. We draw close to Him. Psalm 84:4. Do you guys write these verses down?
2: Yes.
19: Psalm 84:4 says, blessed, happy, the word means, are those who dwell in your house. I like that. You know why I like that? I mean, I'll keep reading. Go ahead and leave the verse on the screen. But here's what I like about this. Blessed are those who dwell in your house. Happy. The word actually means well off or welfare. They'll fare well who dwell in your house. You know how fun it is to pray that? Dear Lord, now I'm not doing too well, Lord. I'm nervous, or I'm anxious, or I'm worrying, or I'm fearful. And Lord, your Bible tells me in Psalm 84:4 that happy, well off are those who dwell in your house. And Lord, I'm here to announce today that I choose to dwell in your house. And so Lord, I'm calling upon you to bring calm and peace and cause me to be well off with you. In Jesus' name, amen. It says they are ever praising you. Lord, in the midst of my hardship and difficulty, I'm going to choose to praise you right now. By the way, you see the word Selah? It means meditate on it. Stop, pause, take it in, let it soak in. Verse 5, Psalm 84, blessed are those who strength is in you, who have set their hearts on a pilgrimage. Where? To draw close to God. As they pass through the Valley of Baca. The Valley of Baca is pretty cool. It's not an exact valley. Like, oh, now we're pulling up to the Valley of Baca. It's not Baca, like the actual valley. The Valley of Baca is the Valley of Weeping. Were you in the valley today, weeping? You can be on a mountaintop and be in the valley of Baca. You can be in a palace and be weeping. Isn't that awesome? The Lord, he says here, listen, I'm going to be with you. When I pass through the valley, those times of great weeping, look what it says, they make it a place of springs. When you are living down in the southern regions as David in Israel, in the Negev, where it rains less than 1 inch a year, when the scripture says in the valley of weeping, as you focus on the Lord, the whole attitude of your life changes, that it's as though there's springs all around you. That is a powerful picture. The autumn rains also cover it with pools. They go from strength to strength. This is a promise, verse 7. You pray that prayer. Dear Lord God, I'm asking you to give us strength to strength till each appears before God in Zion. Lord, cause me to endure, to abide in you all the way through to the end, until, Lord, someday I will stand. It's all going to be history. It's all going to be over. And I will live forever with you. Number 5. Boy, are we in trouble. Number 5 means that we obey what his word says. We obey it. 1 John 2:6. He who says that he abides in him ought himself also to walk just as he, that is Jesus, walked. Listen, mark that verse down. Listen carefully. Don't jump to any conclusions here now. People should mistake us for Jesus in this life. Let me explain. See, what do you, grow my hair out? I wish it was that easy. That's not what I'm talking about. Hear me out. We should talk like Jesus. We should act like Jesus. We should help people like Jesus. People should mistake us for Jesus. People should say, what are you, a Christian? How cool would that be? Wait a minute, stop the car. What are you? Are you a Christian? Yeah, you got me. Cuff that man. Arrest him. We have enough evidence on this man to charge him for being a Christian. The evidence is overwhelming. To obey him. To obey Jesus. Imagine if the entire church in the world tonight decided, I'm going to pick up my Bible, I'm going to read it and do it. I think the world would change in a week. And I'm not joking. If every Christian said, that's it, I'm reading the Bible and I'm going to do it, in 1 week, the world would change. 1 John 4:15. 1 John 4:15. Whoever confesses that Jesus is the Son of God, God abides in him, and he in God. And we have known and believed the love that God has for us. God is love. Mark it, ladies and gentlemen, church family. You will find that nowhere else in any religious book of anybody on the planet. Your Bible says God is love. You will not find that in the Quran. You will not find that in the Tibetan Book of the Dead. You won't find it in the Hindu writings, the Buddhist writings. You won't find that anywhere. The Bible says, God announces, I'm a God. I am not, I'm a God of love. He says, I am love. God is love. He's holy, he's light, and he's love. Wow. Verse 17 says, love has been perfected or complete among us in this, that we may have boldness in the day of judgment, because as he is, so are we in this world. There is no fear in love, but perfect love casts out fear, because fear involves torment. But he who fears has been made complete in love. Can someone say amen?
2: Amen.
19: Wow. Obey him. To obey him is not to, thou shalt not, thou shalt not, thou shalt. You know what? Love. Let him, listen, receive his love for you and turn around and pour that love on other people. Watch what happens. Number 6, it means that we prepare for perilous days. The discipline of durability or abiding in Christ is that we prepare for perilous days. The days that we're in. 2 Timothy 3:1 says, and by the way, I'm reading from a amplified version. He says, you should also know this, Timothy, that in the last days there will be very difficult times. For people will love only themselves and their money. They will be boastful and proud, scoffing at God, disobedient to their parents. This is 2,000 years old. And ungrateful. They will consider nothing sacred. Are we not living that time right now? They will be unloving and unforgiving. They will be slanderers of others, have no self-control. Oh my goodness. They will be cruel and have no interest in what's good. They will betray their friends. They'll be reckless, be puffed up with pride and love pleasure rather than God. They will act as if they are religious, but they will reject the power that could make them godly. You must stay away from people like that.
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12: In 1862, Abraham Lincoln signed the Morrill Act, helping states create colleges focused on agriculture, mechanics, science, and practical education. The principle was not centralized control, it was opportunity. Lincoln's Morrill Act reminds us that America can support education without surrendering education to Washington. Why did it matter? because a free nation needs citizens equipped to work, build, steward, and govern themselves. Scripture gives work a sacred weight. In Genesis, God placed man in the garden to work it and to keep it. Proverbs honors the one who works his land. Paul warns against idleness and calls believers to earn their bread. Why does that still matter today? Because education should form capable people under God, not dependent subjects under bureaucracy.
0: I'm Miriam Neff.
1: And I'm Valerie Neff Hogan with Wise Women Managing Money.
0: When resources are tight, income shrinking, or becoming stagnant, Scripture has wise advice for all of us. We are to till our field, earn, and then build our house, spend less than we earn. But what about that family who is struggling more than we are?
1: Scripture instructed those owning and harvesting their fields to leave the edges of grain standing. If some falls on the ground as the sickle sliced through, leave it for others. The owner gained all the grain from the harvest they brought in. Those who were poor, displaced, without resources could go through and gather the edges of what had fallen.
0: Note, people looked out for those less fortunate, and those folks put effort into collecting what had been left for them. This feature at wisewomenmanagingmoney.com.
4: Yeah! Oh, come on!
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6: Some things seem downright impossible. 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But God didn't expect them to do it on their own. 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
30: I used to be a paper boy, and I had a paper route, cruising around in my Schwinn Stingray, and my objective was to deliver the paper. My job was not to write the news. My job was not to be in the news. My job was to deliver the news.
31: It's our job to deliver the good news. And Pastor Greg Laurie says it's imperative to make sure that life-saving news gets through.
30: God has given you a simple message to give. Your job is to

seem to believe the realm of evangelism is for men of the cloth, for pastors, ministers, evangelists. Well, today on A New Beginning, Pastor Greg Laurie says it's a privilege and responsibility shared by all believers. In recent days, he's been pointing out the tremendous lessons we can learn from Jonah's success in Nineveh. It was the most successful evangelistic gathering in history. 6 practical lessons we can learn from that account.

the book of Jonah is a story of a massive revival that came about through the efforts of one man, and that man was Jonah. He was called to preach to Nineveh, which was a great city, we read in Jonah 1:2. But Jonah said, I don't want to go preach to that great city. So then we read in Jonah 1:4, God sent a great wind. And then that wind brought a storm, and Jonah was ultimately swallowed by a great fish, Jonah 1:17. But the ultimate story of Jonah is about a great God who showed great love to a lost city like Nineveh. God turned around 300,000 people through one man. How was he able to do this? It started with Jonah.

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2: Filtrate, and we're called to permeate. Number three, our message, the message of the gospel, must be delivered with urgency. Notice it says in Jonah 3:4, as he entered the city, he cried out, 40 days in Nineveh will be overthrown. He cried out. This is, by the way, not the first time that Jonah cried. He also cried out in the belly of the fish. Jonah took the desperation he felt in the belly of the sea creature and channeled it in what God had called him to do in bringing the message to the people of Nineveh. Jonah had been transformed in the fish's belly. Jonah should have died in the fish's belly. He had been saved and preserved by God. Jonah was a resurrection man. And people cannot argue with a transformed life. Jonah should have been dead, but he was alive and well. Because of this, there was an urgency and there was a passion in what he was saying. Do you have an urgency and a passion in reaching other people? Jonah certainly had it. There was an authenticity in his voice. He was a changed man. As I pointed out, he probably was also a bleached man who smelled of vomit, perhaps, and fish. But he had a mission, and he was going to fulfill that mission. And the people of Nineveh could see this was a resurrection man. This was a man brought back from the dead. There's a lot of power in your personal story when you share your faith with others. Point number four. We are to preach the message he has given us. Not our own message, our own version of the gospel. The message he has given us. Verse 2 here in Jonah 3 says, go to Nineveh, that great city, and preach to it the message that I give to you. God has given you a simple message to give. Your job is to deliver the message. I used to be a paper boy, and I had a paper route. And I had a really cool bicycle. It was a Schwinn Stingray with a handlebar. Sometimes they're called ape hangers. Had a roll bar, a banana seat, and best of all, a stick shift. A stick shift on a bicycle. I don't even think they would allow that today. But I had my bags holding my newspapers, cruising around in my Schwinn Stingray. And my objective was to deliver the paper. I got pretty good at clearing the hedges and sideways throw, the over-the-top throw, the underhanded throw, you know, and I got pretty good at it. And so my job was not to write the news. My job was not to be in the news. My job was to deliver the news. That's still my job. My job is to deliver the good news of the gospel. I don't need to add to it. I don't need to take away from it. And that brings me to my next point. We must declare the gospel. Now listen. If I have the luxury of time, I'll take the time to hang out with a person, talk with them, get to know them, enter their world. I won't hit them immediately with both gospel barrels. It might be a time of just sowing a seed. It might be a time of watering the seed that someone else sowed of the gospel in their heart. And it might be a time to reap. There have been times when the Lord has directed me to ask a person point blank, would you like to accept Jesus Christ right now? It doesn't happen all that often, but there are those moments where the Lord says, do it now. Other times we're just sowing the seed. We're watering the seed. So if you have the luxury of time, do that. But let's contrast that to a different scenario. Let's say you're in a plane and all four of the engines were out and the plane was on fire and it was headed to the earth. So you know your time is limited. I hope you would have the presence of mind to proclaim the gospel. You don't have time to turn to your seatmate and say, well, tell me a little bit about yourself. Where do you live? No, no. You tell him the gospel. There's an urgency. That was the case with Jonah. He had basically 40 days to reach 300,000 people. So with this urgency, he went and preached this message. Let me say,

0: something about preaching, because the Bible says that we should preach the word and be persistent whether the time is favorable or not. We are to preach the word. Preaching doesn't mean yelling. Preaching is proclamation. Maybe you elevate your voice to be heard by a large crowd. Maybe you're talking to people one-on-one. I've actually seen Christians like, preaching, yelling at people, that's crazy. Don't do that. Calm down, lower your volume, listen more, and lovingly share in an understandable way the things that they need to hear. The primary way that God has chosen to reach non-believers is through the verbal articulation of the gospel. You may preach it. You may text it. You may tweet it. You may share it conversationally. But the idea is, I tell people that there is a God in heaven who loves them and sent his son Jesus Christ to die on the cross for their sin. And Christ rose again from the dead 3 days later. Listen to this. There's only two things the Bible tells us have power. It's God himself and the gospel. The gospel in particular. Because we read over in Romans 1:16, Paul says, I'm not ashamed of the gospel of Christ, for it is the power of God unto salvation to everyone who believes. So the word for power that Paul uses is the Greek word dunamis. The story is told of a man named Alfred Nobel. He had invented this material that exploded. There had never been anything like it before. What would he call this explosive device? He talked to a friend who knew Greek, and a Nobel asked him, what is the Greek word for explosive power? And the man said, oh, it's dunamis. And so he called it dynamite. So there's dynamic, explosive power in the simple message of the gospel.
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1: Well, we're concentrating on the gospel today, the good news of God's love. Pastor Greg is basing our studies in Jonah chapter 3.
0: The gospel. What is the gospel? We talk about the gospel. Oh, I love the gospel. I live by the gospel. We should preach the gospel. Do we know what the gospel is? Why do we make the gospel so complex? It isn't. What does the word gospel mean? Literal translation, good news. It's good news. Why do we make the good news bad news? And the way we deliver it, or the way we distort it, or the way we leave parts out of it. No, deliver the explosive, dynamic, dynamite gospel of good news to people. You know, sometimes before we can appreciate the good news, we have to first know the bad news. I heard about two old guys that love to play baseball. And they wondered, will there be baseball in heaven? So they made a deal. If one of them went to heaven first, he would somehow communicate with the other and tell him whether or not there was baseball in heaven. Well, one of the friends passed, and a week later, he spoke to his buddy still on the earth through the clouds. He said, buddy, I've got good news for you. There's baseball in heaven. And his friend was so overjoyed, and he says, but I've got some bad news too. You're pitching on Friday. That's a joke that never happened. But good news and bad news. So here's the bad news. You're a sinner. I'm a sinner. We're all sinners. The Bible says in Romans 3:23, we've all sinned and fallen short of the glory of God. We also read in 1 John 1:8, if we say we have no sin, we deceive ourselves and the truth is not in us. Don't assume that your listener will necessarily know what sin is. So you may have to help them with this. In the Bible, a sin can be translated different ways. One word that the Bible uses for sin is translated trespass. And that means to cross a line. So you've seen the little signs in the park, no trespassing, right? So you want to immediately step over it and step on the grass. Or if it says, don't touch wet paint, you want to touch it, don't you? So trespass is to deliberately cross a line. But another translation of the word sin from the Greek word harmatia means to miss the mark. Let's imagine we're having a game of archery together, and you go first, and you fire all 10 arrows into that target, but none hit the bullseye. So you miss the mark. Now let's say that I step up with my 10 arrows, and I miss the target altogether. I hit a cow over in the field. I hit a building. I hit a bird flying over. So I miss the mark. Now, did I miss the mark more than you missed the mark? Yes. But the goal is you got to get the bullseye. And the bullseye is perfection. So when the Bible says they've sinned or missed the mark, it means I've fallen short of God's standard for humanity. What is that? Perfection. So a person might say to you, well, are you perfect? Your answer must be no. That's where Jesus comes in. Because God knew I could not hit this mark. God knew I could not be a perfect person. And by the way, someone might say, well, I'm a good person. And you might be surprised to hear me say, I won't necessarily dispute that. I would not say, no, you're not a good person. You're a bad person. I'd say, I'm sure you're a good person. But you know what? You're not good enough to get to heaven. Because you've missed the mark. But here's the good news. Jesus died on the cross for your sin. Romans 5:6 says, God showed his great love for us by sending Christ to die for us while we were still sinners. Here's the verse every Christian should memorize. Get this in your brain. John 3:16. For God so loved the world, he gave his only begotten Son, that whosoever believes in him should not perish, but have everlasting life. That's the gospel in a nutshell. Share that message with someone. If you know John 3:16, you are effectively armed and dangerous. One last point. Jonah's message was an unapologetic, biblical directive from God Almighty, and so is the gospel. And so as we proclaim this message of Jesus, he's not one of many options. He's the only choice. Another verse you ought to memorize, John 14:6. Jesus said, I am the way, the truth, and the life, and no man comes to the Father but through me. There's only one way to come into this relationship with God. Because the Bible says there is no other name given under heaven whereby a man can be saved. The greatest revival in the history of the world came to Nineveh because Jonah proclaimed God's message and not what they necessarily wanted to hear. Let me close by saying I challenge you to leave your comfort zone. I encourage you to go to your Nineveh, so to speak, and engage people in conversations about Jesus. I'll talk about this more next time. But let me just close with this. Maybe as you're watching this, you have not believed the gospel. What is the gospel? Again, it's good news. The gospel says God loves you. And God has a plan for you. And it says God will forgive you of all of your sin. But you must admit you're a sinner. And you must ask Jesus Christ to come into your life to be your Savior and Lord. And you can do that right here, right now. Jesus, who died on that cross and rose again from the dead 3 days later, stands at the door of your life and he knocks. And he says, if you hear his voice and open the door, he'll come in. One day the people came to Jesus and said, we want to see a miracle. We want to see a sign. Here's what Christ said. No sign will be given you but that of the prophet Jonah. That is, Jonah was 3 days and three nights in the belly of the great fish, so will the Son of Man be 3 days and three nights in the heart of the earth. In other words, Jesus says, you want a sign? Here it is. I died on the cross for your sin, and I rose again from the dead. You might say, oh, come on, Greg, if you could just do a miracle, something to impress me. Then I would believe. Show me and I'll believe. Jesus, in effect, says, believe and I'll show you. This is the message you've been looking for. This is the answer you've wanted in life. It's a relationship with God through Jesus who can come and live in your life. And listen, forgive you of all of your sins. You can put your past behind you and have a new beginning, a fresh start. But you need Jesus to do that. So in a moment, I'm going to pray. And I would ask any of you that are watching right now who have never asked Jesus to come into your life, you don't have the confidence that you'll go to heaven when you die, you have guilt that you carry around with you, I'm going to ask you to pray this prayer with me. You could pray it out loud if you like. You could pray it quietly, but say this to the Lord if you want Jesus to come into your life right now. Let's pray together. Pray these words. Lord Jesus, I know that I'm a sinner, but I know you are the Savior who died on the cross for my sin and rose again from the dead. I turn from my sin now. I choose to follow you from this moment forward as my Savior and my Lord and my God and my friend. Thank you for hearing this prayer and answering this prayer. In Jesus' name I pray.

0: 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Well, Pastor Greg, many people, if they saw George Whitefield's name written on a piece of paper, they'd probably pronounce it George Whitefield. You know, the name's just not all that familiar to them, and not familiar enough to know that it's Whitefield.
1: That's right.
0: But 275 years ago, everyone in colonial America knew this man.
1: Yeah, true.
0: Tell us why that is.
1: More people knew this man, George Whitefield, than probably knew George Washington at that particular time historically. If George Washington is the father of our country, and I believe he is, then George Whitefield is the spiritual father of our country. And he came from the UK. He was a British preacher. Well, effectively thrown out of the churches of the UK because they did not like the things that he said, because George Whitefield preached the gospel and said, you must be born again. And God put his hand on this young man in a significant way, and his preaching resulted in bringing the first great spiritual awakening to America before we were America. He came to our colonies in 1740. We weren't quite yet a nation, of course, but he began to preach the gospel. And when he had finished his task, 80% of the colonists had heard Whitefield preach in person. And what's also amazing about him is he could speak loudly enough to be heard by a crowd of 25,000 people. And we know that because none other than Benjamin Franklin himself heard him in person and measured it and figured out that's exactly how big the crowd was. He was a spiritual force for good. That, well, let's just put it this way. I'm not sure there would have been in America without the preaching of George Whitefield to set the stage for what would become the American Revolution. Another thing about that, when you look at revolutions in other countries, they all ended in ruin. The French Revolution comes to mind, as well as many others. But the American Revolution was unique, and the reason it lasted is because it was based in a belief in God, and not just any God or God as you perceive him to be. It was based on the God of Abraham, Isaac, and Jacob. It was based on the God who gave us the Bible, based on the God who sent his son, Jesus Christ. Our spiritual foundation is strong, and much of that came as a result of the preaching of George Whitefield. So a movie has been made about his life, and I love this movie, Dave. It's called A Great Awakening. It is great production value, amazing performances, and the music is so effective and moving you. And it tells the story not only of how God called young George Whitefield, who originally wanted to be an actor and had this extraordinary voice that could project so far, but it also tells the story of the unusual friendship between George Whitefield and Benjamin Franklin. And in his way, Benjamin Franklin helped to spread the spiritual awakening that God was doing through George Whitefield. The movie is funny at times. It's moving. I think it will even bring you to tears. It did for me. And you're going to love it. This is one of the best Christian films ever made. and we will send you your copy for your gift of any size to help us continue in this ministry. 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So get your copy of A Great Awakening now, which we will send you for your gift of any size to help a new beginning continue to impact people around the world.
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14: Your AM 1160 weather forecast. Today, expect a mix of sun and clouds with lower humidity levels. The high will reach 73. Tonight will be mainly clear with a low of 59. Tomorrow is said to be mostly sunny and pleasant with a high of 79. As we head into Friday, anticipate nice weather with a blend of sunshine and a few clouds, reaching a high of 82. I'm meteorologist Jason Caterina on AM 1160. 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
18: In 1862, Abraham Lincoln signed the Morrill Act, helping states create colleges focused on agriculture, mechanics, science, and practical education. The principle was not centralized control, it was opportunity. Lincoln's Morrill Act reminds us that America can support education without surrendering education to Washington. Why did it matter? Because a free nation needs citizens equipped to work, build, steward, and govern themselves. Scripture gives work a sacred weight. In Genesis, God placed man in the garden to work it and to keep it. Proverbs honors the one who works his land. Paul warns against idleness and calls believers to earn their bread. Why does that still matter today? Because education should form capable people under God, not dependent subjects under bureaucracy.
19: Hi, I'm Johnny Erickson Tata, and being in this wheelchair can be pretty confining and hard at times, but I get so encouraged by the Apostle Paul's attitude toward his confinement. He tells the Philippians that his imprisonment happened in order to advance the gospel, that is, that many people might be saved. I'm also encouraged by Joseph, sold into slavery, then thrown into prison. Joseph tells his brothers that God meant it for good, again, in order that many people might be saved. In the same way, whenever my wheelchair feels confining, I remember that my diving accident happened in order that many forgotten disabled people around the world might be saved. So if you feel confined, remember the stories of Paul and Joseph. Somehow, God is going to take your confinement, your hard circumstances, and make it the platform from which your witness of Christ will shine in a powerful way. Perhaps even that many might be saved.
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21: This one who is going to unveil the future for us, he's going to pull back the curtain. 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
22: 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He is a strong advocate of the nation of Israel and leads annual tours to the Holy Land.
0: Welcome back to In Grace as we are in a series called Armageddon's Dawn. It's a Bible study in the book of Revelation, understanding what is coming on this planet in the end times. And Revelation really is an amazing book. A lot of people are scared because of Revelation's imagery and things, and they don't think they can understand it. No, we can understand it. And we're talking about the future unveiled. How is it that God can tell us what's coming because he is outside of time? 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And again, today we're going to be talking more about these incredible topics. A prophecy chart would be very helpful for you as we go through the study, and we happen to have one. It's called Armageddon's Dawn Prophecy Chart. And it's free. 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Like, number one, if your hands are greasy, let's say you're working on a car, as soon as your hands get greasy, your nose will itch. I guarantee that. I also guarantee when you're working on something and you got a little small screw in your hand and you're trying to put it in, you will drop it. I guarantee you. And I also guarantee that that little screw will roll into the most inaccessible place. I guarantee it. It'll actually go into a place you can't see. You don't even know that that inaccessible place exists. I guarantee that. There's a lot of things that we can guarantee in this world, but the Bible actually has the future that is unveiled, and it is going to happen guaranteed. The question we have is, who is qualified to unveil the future? And how is this possible? We can try to predict the future. We forecast the weather, but it's the best guess. Or if you're at a red light, you can predict that the light's going to turn green. And you're probably going to be right. If you're like me, you like to kind of go as soon as the light is about to turn green. And there's plenty of people that are sitting in front of you that don't see the light turn green because they're busy doing something else. Any of you annoyed by stuff like that? We can try to predict certain things, but there's going to be a day when your prediction will fail because we don't know for sure that the power won't go out or there'll be a glitch in that traffic light. We don't know for sure the future, but there is one who knows for sure, guaranteed, the future. Who is able to tell us what's going to happen tomorrow? What's going to happen next year? Wouldn't that be great if we knew for sure exactly what's going to happen? You could do pretty well in the stock market. You can do pretty well in real estate. There's a lot of ways to benefit from that, but that's selfish, isn't it? But God is going to reveal to us the future in the series that we call Armageddon's Dawn. Let me show you again our prophecy chart. In our prophecy chart, we're going to see the future. We are in what we call the age of the church age. We will come to a point, we believe soon, that the church will be taken out. Those that have put their trust in the Lord Jesus Christ will be what we call raptured. It's an event that is described several places in detail in the scripture. We believe that this will have to happen before this next major period in world history called the tribulation. During this tribulation, we're going to have the promise of peace by the Antichrist. We know it's a false peace, for shortly thereafter, there will be major wars and calamities. God will be pouring down his judgments upon the earth. And then we enter the second half of the tribulation, which is called the Great Tribulation. It is all tribulation, but the second half will be by far the worst. Those that have been raptured will be in heaven with the King of Kings and Lord of Lords, doing two things. One, the judgment seat of Christ, and the marriage supper of the Lamb. And then we have the second return of Christ, the second coming of Christ. He came the first time in Bethlehem. The glorious appearing, Christ returns, the battle of Armageddon, and then on into the future where we have a 1,000-year rule and reign of Christ ruling on this earth. And then we have the terrible great white throne judgment that won't determine heaven or hell. That will determine degree of hell. Hell is hell. And then we have the new heavens and the new earth. So all of this is guaranteed. All of this is revealed to us in the scripture, very clearly, as we are studying Armageddon's dawn. Let's look at Revelation 1:3. Blessed is he that readeth, and they that hear the words of this prophecy, and keep those things which are written therein, for the time is at hand. There's two things that we're going to see guaranteed in today's study. Number one, there's a special blessing for those who hear, read, and keep prophecy. You say, well, this is interesting. It's a curiosity. It's a novelty. But how does it have any significance to me? If you tell us that we're going to be taken out, the church is gone, then why do we care? Well, the reason is because it tells us that we have limited time to do God's work. If you're young, you feel like you've got forever, don't you? If you're young, you think you have thousands of years to live. Once you get to my age, which I'm hoping is somewhere in the middle, you find out that it's gone fast and it's going faster. When you get into your 70s or 80s, you don't have a lot of time. By the averages, we know that 70 is a great number, 80 is a better number, 90 is a number some people are attaining. Very few hit 100. So we don't have a lot of time. And especially if we believe that Jesus could come back at any moment for the rapture, that means that we don't know if we even have another 50 years, 20 years. We don't know that. So what does that tell us? What does that mean to me today? It means that we need to be busy serving the Lord. This isn't a game. Life isn't just about fulfilling ourselves. Life is about proclaiming Christ and glorifying Christ and doing what he wants us to do. It's keeping the prophecy. It's treasuring what we're learning in this series and treasuring it and keeping it and acting upon that. There's a blessing to you. The other thing that we're guaranteed is only God can tell us the future. This is way beyond the realm of mortals. This is way beyond the realm of angelic beings. There is one that knows the future exactly and has unveiled a lot of it for us. Blessed is he. You know, you've heard of the Beatitudes in the Gospels. In Matthew, we read about blessed are the poor in spirit. It's a sermon that Jesus preached, and he gave those blesseds. And we find actually seven Beatitudes or seven blessings in Revelation. Did you know that? This is the first of seven. As a matter of fact, the number seven is a significant number in the book of Revelation. You know that it is used about 50 times, the number seven. Now, we know it's significant in the Bible. When we read the Bible, we right away read the number seven. That number seven appears in Genesis, doesn't it? That in 6 days God created, on the seventh day, he rested. It was a number that indicated what? Completion. Fulfillment. Okay, perfection. The number seven has that connotation in Scripture. Generally, it means it's a number that God is pleased with. It's a number that God is using. And here we have the seven blesseds. There's a blessing here that he that reads and hears and keeps the prophecies. There's a blessing for those that have died in the Lord. There's a blessing for the one that keeps his garments prepared and clean. There's a blessing for those for the marriage supper of the Lamb. There's a blessing for the person that has their part in the first resurrection. There's a blessing that keeps the sayings of this book. And there's a blessing for those that do his commandments.
1: 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And what does the Bible say about the spiritual war behind it all? 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
0: We're talking in the next few chapters of Revelation of the church age. How many churches are there? There's seven churches. There's seven seal judgments. There's seven trumpet judgments. There's seven bowl judgments. We have seven is a major number. By the way, the number of the Antichrist, 666. The number of man is six. The day man was created was six. So the Antichrist number is a copy of the Trinity, 666. But seven, seven seal judgments, seven trumpet judgments, seven bowl judgments. We have the seven stars, which are the seven pastors of the seven churches. And then you have the seven candlesticks, or the seven churches themselves. We have seven appearing in Scripture a number of times, and it's significant, especially in prophecy. Look at Revelation 1:4. John to the seven churches which are in Asia. Grace be unto you and peace. Let's talk about John. Who is this John? Well, we know this is the Apostle John. He had been the pastor of one of the seven churches that he's going to be addressing. The church is Ephesus. We have here the seven churches. You see Ephesus there. I've been to Ephesus on one of our trips to the Greek islands, and we went to Turkey. We saw Ephesus, and you see all the other churches, Pergamum, Smyrna, Thyatira, Sardis, Philadelphia, Laodicea, written from Patmos, by the way. We've been there as well. But this is what we call modern day Turkey. It was of the day of Christ, the day of John, called Asia Minor. Here he refers to it as Asia. But this was a representation of the churches. There were more than just those churches. Those weren't the only churches. It reminds me of a teacher that had just graduated from a psychology degree and was teaching in class, and she asked her students if she had learned this tactic. If any of you think you're stupid, stand up. Well, nobody stood up. Finally, a little boy stood up, and she says, "Oh, little Johnny, you think you're stupid?" He says, "No, I just feel bad that you're the only one standing." These churches weren't the only ones, but they were pointed out. Why? Because each of them represented something that we need to learn, something that can be part of our churches today. Also, I believe that each of those churches represent a period of church history. I'm not dogmatic on that, but it seems to really make sense to me. We're going to cover that in our next Armageddon's Dawn message. But each church is representing something that God wants us to learn, either good or bad. Something we need to do better, something we're doing well. The seven churches of Asia or modern Turkey. And then it says grace and peace. Do you know peace flows from grace? Have any of you ever been to the headwaters of the Mississippi River? It is a mighty river. It flows for 2,340 miles. It is one of the largest rivers in the world. It is the largest river in the United States. From that river flows millions and millions of gallons of water every year. A lot of commerce goes up and down that river. It's a mighty river when you get at least down to Illinois, further south, Missouri, all the way to Louisiana. But that river starts as a trickle in Minnesota, northern Minnesota. We, for many years, had a camp that we owned, and we would use it for summer camp for families and kids, and we would rent it out. And not far from that camp was Lake Itasca. At Lake Itasca, you can walk across the Mississippi River on stones, a few stepping stones. Yeah, they're a little slippery. I may or may not have fallen off of those stones. But you can walk across the river. Why? Because it is a trickle. It is a stream at that point, but it becomes such a mighty, important river, a source of life for this country. And peace, it's a wonderful thing when we see the grace of God, and from the grace of God, what can take place in our lives, in the life of a church, in the life of a country, in the life of the world. And we're still seeking for peace, and everyone wants peace, and we know that there won't be ultimate peace until Jesus comes and brings true, lasting, eternal. But it all flows from grace, that river. Look at Revelation 1, the second part of verse 4. From him which is, and which was, and which is to come. I'll speak just a moment about that representing or being God the Father. And from the seven spirits which are before his throne. In a moment, I'll speak to how that is the Spirit of God. And verse 5, from Jesus Christ, of course, he is the eternal Son of God. Revelation 1:8 tells us, I am the Alpha and Omega, the beginning and the end, saith the Lord, which is and which was and which is to come. Isn't that an interesting sentence? Is, was, is to come. What is that? Well, is the present. Was is the past. To come is the future. This one who is going to unveil the future for us, he's going to pull back the curtain. He's going to share with us what's coming. And ultimately, the unveiling of the power and might of Jesus, it's all about Jesus. We're going to see in the verses following this one. But we have the Trinity here, don't we? We have God the Father, the one who is present tense, the one who was past tense, the one who is to come future tense. He exists now. He always existed. He will always exist. Talk about blowing your mind. How do you get your mind around the eternal, the existent, always existent one? How do you get that? Well, we know it's true because of other prophecies that have been fulfilled and these prophecies that will be fulfilled. If you can predict the future, you are outside of time. You are the Alpha, which is the first letter of the Greek alphabet, and the Omega, which is the last letter of the Greek alphabet. You are the beginning and the end. You are the A through the Z. There's nothing else. You are everything, and you're outside of time. At the beginning, you were always that way. And we always think of a timeline, right? We have the beginning and we have the end. Well, just put on that timeline, put an arrow that points that way and an arrow that points that way. That's how we should think of God. He didn't have a beginning. He doesn't have an ending. He always was. He is now, and he always will be. That's why he is qualified to unveil the future for us in Bible prophecy. God the Father, when Moses said, "Who should I say you are?" He's not just asking the name. He's asking about Jesus Christ. Who do I say that you are? And God says in Exodus 3:14, "Say, I am that I am." He is the self-existent one who was and is and always will be.
2: 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And we also have a brand new book called The Spiritual War Against Israel, and the book is designed to defend biblical Zionism, but also help you understand Israel's place in God's prophetic plan. And we're thanking those of you that give a gift of any amount to In Grace. 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And you get this great book in the mail, The Spiritual War Against Israel. 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
24: 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This

0: Welcome to Day by Day, the verse-by-verse Bible teaching ministry of Calvary Chapel in Elk Grove Village, Illinois, with Pastor Phil Ballmeyer. We're glad you've joined us, and we look forward to spending time again in the Word of God together. We also invite you to stay tuned at the end of today's broadcast for information about additional studies and resources. Thanks again for being with us. Last time we heard the first in a series of teachings in our latest study, Paul's first letter to a young pastor named Timothy. In today's teaching, Pastor Phil touches on a predominant theme of this epistle, that of the church. So let's join him now as he continues to lay the foundation for our study of this book.
1: An important element of any organism is unity. Now listen to me. Unity does not mean uniformity. Not in a human body, and certainly not in the body of Christ. In fact, the strength of the body of Christ actually lies in its diversity. We are all different and have been given different gifts, different ministries, but working together in unity for a common purpose. Now, this is where we transition into this next thought. What is the church? It is the body of Christ. What is its purpose? Well, we need to understand that, all right? We know that we have been given different gifts by the Holy Spirit, different callings and ministries, and none of us are exactly alike in our giftedness. Even, and Paul makes this point in 1 Corinthians 12, he said, look, the Holy Spirit takes the gifts of the Spirit, which are like primary colors on a painter's palette, and he mixes them in different strengths and intensities and compositions and all, and mixes a unique blending of gifts for each individual person. So that even if people have some of the same gifts, they don't operate it in exactly the same way in each of their lives. We're all different, all right? The strength of the body.

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2: Being a Christian, right? I mean, before we got saved, the Bible says we just kind of drifted in our life. I mean, Paul likened us floating downstream like dead fish, right? The stream was the current of the world, you know, the god of this world that orchestrated the world that you know, was pretty much about, you know, making money, having fun, pleasure, and so on. But we really had no eternal purpose at all. Our purpose was material, physical, but we had no eternal purpose. And God has designed us that we need, because we were created for eternity. As Solomon said in the book of Ecclesiastes, he has put eternity in our hearts. Without any eternal purpose, life is absolutely empty and meaningless. And that's why people, I think, even though they're successful in the business world, maybe a lot of money and so on, that's why they're into the drugs, the alcohol, because God has designed us to have an eternal purpose. And if we're not fulfilling that purpose, I don't care what you stuff into your life materialistically, you're going to have an awful hole in your heart. And so God has designed his church to fulfill an eternal purpose. And if a church isn't making those goals clear, if a church is not actively involved in helping its members to understand what the purpose is and what how to go about achieving those purposes for God's glory, well, then after a while, Christians begin to think, well, what is this all about? Just coming to church, singing some songs, and studying the Bible, and that's it? I mean, is there anything more than this? And what happens is, if they don't really begin to see their purpose and begin to live towards it or for it, well, they become very disillusioned, discouraged, and some Christians are just kind of drifting today. I think I've seen a lot of Christians who are very wrestle with feelings of despair, hopelessness. I think a big part of this is because their church has not clearly defined what it means to be a Christian and what we're doing down here, okay? I mean, is it just about having coffee and cake and fellowship? Hey, that's great. I'm not putting that down. We enjoy doing that. But you know what? They're going to get you out of bed in the morning. I mean, because on Sunday morning we have some donuts and coffee once a week. I mean, you know, as great as that is, that can't be the purpose for which we follow the Lord, especially when we're being persecuted for our faith throughout the week. Look, I don't mean to beat a dead camel, but the idea here is that we need to have clearly defined, biblically based marching orders. Or, once again, we need to have a strong sense of purpose if the church is going to be healthy and effective. Now, if you were to take the time, okay, to carefully comb through the Gospels and meticulously search through the epistles to try to pinpoint just what the purpose of the church is, all right, you would discover that although there are many passages that describe either in principle or in practice what the church is to do, there are two overarching statements by Jesus that I think summarize them all, okay? And that is the Great Commandment and the Great Commission. The Great Commandment we find in Mark 12, verses 30 and 31, where Jesus said, "You shall love," this is the greatest commandment. The word great there means supreme. This is the one that is tops, okay? Of all that God has said, this is the most important commandment, that you shall love the Lord your God with all your heart, with all your soul, with all your mind, and with all your strength. Jesus said this is the first or the greatest commandment. The second is like it. You shall love your neighbor as yourself. There are no other commandments greater than these. So the great commandment. But that's not all. We also get some of the purpose of the church from the Great Commission. And for that, we read Matthew 28, verses 19 to 20, where Jesus said, "Go, therefore, and make disciples of all nations, baptizing them in the name of the Father and of the Son and of the Holy Spirit, teaching them to observe all things that I have commanded you." Now, from those two passages, we get the five purposes of the church. Let's look at the first one, okay, the Great Commandment, all right, out of Mark 12, 30 and 31. The first thing we see here is where Jesus said that we are to love the Lord.

0: our God with all our heart, with all our soul, with all our mind, and with all our strength. The word that describes this purpose, you ready? Is worship. Worship. You say, well, wait a minute. How can you equate love with worship, because they seem to be two different things? Well, don't lose me now, okay? The word love, there in Mark 12, is the Greek word agape, of course. And it's a word that carries with it the idea of sacrifice. In other words, sacrificial love, loving sacrificially. The classic example of how that is seen in the New Testament is John 3:16. For God so loved the world, agape, that he what? He gave his only begotten son. So there you see the idea of love and sacrifice being coupled together, all right? Because God's love is by its very nature sacrificial. It puts others first, okay? All right, well then how does love and sacrifice connect with worship? Well, that's a good question. Here's the thing. In theology, hermeneutics, there is something called the law of first mention. The law of first mention is a law that says whenever a major concept appears first in the Bible, in other words, something like atonement or a marriage, wherever it appears first in the scriptures, study that passage because it becomes the prototype for understanding that concept throughout the rest of the pages of scripture. Do you realize that the first time the word worship appears in the Bible is in Genesis 22, verse 5? Remember the context where God had spoken to Abraham and said, take your son, your only son Isaac, make a 3-day journey to Mount Moriah, which we know is Calvary today. He says, and offer him there for a sacrifice. Okay? So Abraham saddles up his donkeys and whatever, and Isaac goes with him, and he brings some servants and all, and they get to Mount Moriah. And Abraham says to the servants, you guys wait here. The lad and I will go and worship and come back to you again. Now, we know what was going to happen. Abraham was going to offer Isaac to the Lord as a sacrifice. What never really happened. God stopped him, okay? But the idea was that the first time worship appears in the Bible, it's not associated with singing. It's associated with sacrifice. And in particular, how that one person was going to lay down and, let me say this to you, Isaac was not a victim. There's a lot of commentators that think that Isaac was in his early 30s. When he was following his father up the mount to be sacrificed. In other words, he was a willing sacrifice. Isaac is a type of Christ. And Jesus Christ, of course, was sacrificed in his early 30s, right? And so the idea is Isaac was a willing sacrifice. And the first time worship appears in the Bible is it's associated with somebody who is willing to lay down his life as a sacrifice for the Lord. See, when God commands us to love him with all of our heart, soul, mind, and strength, he is commanding us to love him sacrificially with the sum total of our entire life. And guys, whether you know it or not, that is what worship is. That's what worship is all about. In fact, you don't have to turn there, but Romans 12, verse 1 makes this very clear. Listen to what Paul said. He said, therefore, I urge you, brothers, in view of God's mercy, to offer your bodies as living sacrifices. The idea of body is the sum total of your life. All of you is the idea, all right? That you offer your bodies as living sacrifices, holy and pleasing to God. Listen, this is your spiritual act of worship. And that's the idea. That when we offer, when we love God with all of our heart, soul, mind, and strength, we are offering our lives to him, everything. We're not holding anything back. As we do that, our life becomes a form of worship. That's why I say the first purpose of the church is that we worship God with all of our hearts, soul, mind, and strength. Very important. In fact, it's worship that sets the church apart from every other organization in the world, even though we are an organism. But there's a lot of good organizations that consist for a lot of the same reasons that we exist. I mean, you know, the Rotary Club or the VFW, I mean, they exist to get new members in and to have fellowship and to work for goals and things, but they don't worship God. Only the church is an organism that comes together for the worship of the living God. That's what sets us apart from every other organization. All right. Then Jesus said in Mark 12, after he said, love God with all your heart, soul, mind, and strength, he said, love your neighbor as yourself. The word that describes this purpose is ministry. Ministry. First, worship. than ministry. The church exists to minister to people. In fact, the Greek word translated minister is diakonos, which means servant. Now, these I'm going to have you turn to. I'll have you turn to two scriptures. First of all, Matthew 20. Matthew 20. And I want to pick it up in verse 25. Jesus is talking to his disciples. He called them to himself and said, "You know that the rulers of the Gentiles lord it over them, and those who are great exercise authority over them, yet it shall not be so among you. But whoever desires to become great among you, let him be your servant. And whoever desires to be first among you, let him become your slave. Just as the Son of Man did not come to be served, but to serve, and to give his life a ransom for many." And then I'll have you turn to John 13. This took place in the upper room, of course, the night before the crucifixion. The disciples were arguing at that point as to who was going to be the greatest in the kingdom. So Jesus has to teach them yet another lesson about what greatness in the eyes of God really is. It's not lording over people, it is serving people. And so Jesus, of course, he washed their feet, okay, to show them what true greatness was all about. In verse 12, after he washed their feet, he took his garments and sat down again and said to them, "Do you know what I have done to you? You call me teacher and Lord, and you say, well, for so I am. If I then, your Lord and teacher, have washed your feet, you also ought to wash one another's feet. For I have given you an example that you should do as I have done to you. Most assuredly, I say to you, a servant is not greater than his master, nor is he who is sent greater than he who sent him. If you know these things, blessed are you if you do them." So the idea here is, of course, the church is all about continuing the ministry Jesus began. Was Jesus all about putting his Father first? You better believe it. He loved his Father with all of his heart, soul, mind, and strength. Jesus lived in a continual atmosphere of worship to his Father. Did he serve others? You better believe he did. He was the quintessential servant, okay? It's all he ever did was going around serving people. And he tried to pass that along to his disciples who were trying to seek greatness in the kingdom by lording over each other. Jesus says, no, if you want to be great in God's kingdom, don't be like unbelievers. That's what they call greatness. How many people are under you? He said, in God's economy, it's how many people you are under. That determines your greatness. How many people you stoop to serve. And so again, guys, the first two purposes come out of the Great Commandment, Mark 12, 30 and 31. The final three come out of the Great Commission in Matthew 28, verses 19 and 20. So turn there. And as we read this couple of verses, that we call the Great Commission, first of all, Jesus said, "Go therefore and make disciples of all nations." How? Well, first of all, you got to save them, right? And that's what Mark, in Mark's gospel, that's what Mark records the Lord Jesus to have said. He said, go into all the world and preach the gospel to everyone, right? I mean, before you can make a disciple, you got to make a convert, okay? And before you make a convert, you got to go out and preach, right? And that's the idea. We call this purpose evangelism, very simply. Evangelism. And look, when Jesus said, go into all the world, right? He said, go into all the world. The Greek is actually, as you are going into all the world, preach the gospel to every person. You know, there's a lot of missions organizations, and rightly so. I'm not saying that they were wrong, but many missions organizations have taken this verse, go into all the world and make disciples. And so they have taken it as their banner verse, you know, and we've come to associate this verse with missionaries, right? Who go into the farthest regions of the world and take the gospel to Africa and other places like that, right? But we kind of feel this is for missionaries. But the Greek is, as you are going into all the world. This is not for just missionaries. This is for all of us. This is talking about our daily lives. As you're going into all the world, to the grocery store, or to work, or to school, preach the gospel to every person. You say, well, wait a minute. How in the world can I do that? I'll never get anywhere if I'm stopping everywhere to preach the gospel to everybody. Well, I don't believe that's what Jesus had in mind. I think it was more along the lines of what Paul had in mind when he said that as God's people, we are living epistles known and read by all people. It's our lives, isn't it? It's our lives. Along those lines, Augustine said, preach the gospel wherever you go. If necessary, use words. But you know what? Before you use those words, your life better match what you're going to say. You know? Jesus put it simply this way. He said, let your light so shine before men, that they may see your good works and glorify your Father in heaven. Lifestyle evangelism is the most powerful, I think, and effective kind of evangelism. As people, you know, there's a lot of people who are bold in sharing their faith, but they're just not so good at living their faith. Now, none of us are perfect. I'm not saying that, you know, unless you're perfect, you can't preach the gospel. It's just that I have met people over the years who are very bold. In fact, they kind of take a, it's kind of a pride thing, where they're just real bold, and they don't mind getting in people's faces and hitting them with the gospel. I don't know how much of it is well-intentioned to really see these folks saved, as much as it is, see how much I know and see how much I don't care what you think, I'm going to let you have it. It's the idea. But you know what? A person who is a quiet witness, I think, is more effective than somebody that's brash and bold and yet doesn't really live their faith, is backbiting, is living immorally. And when they share the gospel, people just write it off as hypocrisy. But if you're out there living your faith, if you're really out there sincere, people will come to you and say, hey, what's with you, man? I mean, we're watching you. You're different. What's going on? Well, I'm a Christian, you know? And I'll tell you, then you can share your faith, and that's going to make an impact. So, evangelism, the third purpose of the church. How about what else Jesus said? He said, you know, he said, go into all the world and make disciples, baptizing them. Now, in the Greek text, the Great Commission, of the Great Commission, there are three present participle verbs: going, baptizing, and teaching. All of these are a part of the command that Jesus gave to go and make disciples. So we talk about making disciples, it all falls under the category of go, baptize, and teach, okay? And we know the importance of evangelism and teaching and making disciples, but why does Jesus include water baptism? And here, I believe the baptizing them is referring to water baptism. How is that important in what we're talking about, right? Don't lose me. I believe Jesus Christ included water baptism because it symbolizes one of the purposes of the church, and that is fellowship. Fellowship. When we identify with Jesus in water baptism, we're also identifying with one another, aren't we? We are saying that, look, I'm a Christian now, and I'm gonna demonstrate that because I need to be baptized in water because it's a symbol that to the world that I belong to Jesus now. We dip somebody in water backwards, symbolizes death of the old life. They come up out of the water, symbolizes the resurrection life, or the new life has begun, right? And we like to get a lot of people there watching because we want it to be a public statement. In fact, we just had a baptism Sunday after church. We had three people get baptized and about 35 people come out to watch. Now, it's not that the folks that came out to watch had never seen a baptism before. It wasn't like, wow, what's going to happen? I can't wait to see this. Most of the folks that were there had seen many people be baptized before, so why'd they come out? To show their solidarity, right? The unity. Hey, we're one with each other. Yeah, we're identifying with Jesus. So that's what it's really all about. But you know what? When we come together and are baptized, it says, look, we belong to something bigger than any one of us. We belong to the body of Christ. We are members of one another, see? And that speaks of fellowship, doesn't it? Because fellowship in the Greek koinonia means oneness. We are one with each other because we are now one with Jesus. And that's very important. As Christians, we're called to belong, not just to believe. We belong to the family of God and are members of the body of Christ. Paul said in Romans 12, verse 5, so we, being many, are one body in Christ and individually members of one another. I love that. And so water baptism is not only a symbol of our salvation, it's a symbol of our fellowship, of our oneness in Christ. And then finally, Jesus said, look, go and make disciples of all nations, teaching them to obey all things that I've commanded you. Teaching them to obey all things that I've commanded you. Now look, we said that going, baptizing, and teaching all were involved in discipleship making, right? But let's single this one out now and just label it discipleship as the fifth purpose of the church. The church exists to teach God's people God's word so they can grow and mature and become more and more like Jesus. Paul said, Colossians 1 verse 28, he said, him we preach, warning every man, that would be the gospel, by the way. It's interesting, and I've mentioned this before, let me just say it again quickly. Today, almost every gospel presentation you hear is based on God's love. You say, is that wrong? No. I love to talk about God's love. It's just that every gospel presentation in the book of Acts was based on fleeing the wrath to come. Okay? You know? Yeah, God loves you, and he's wanting you to get saved. Why? Because there's wrath coming. All right? Judgment's coming. And so when Paul said, Jesus we preach, warning every man, he's talking about preaching the gospel, isn't he? Warning every person, look, you better flee the wrath to come, because if you don't receive Christ, you know what? You're going to be judged with the wicked. And after they get saved, he says, and then teaching every man in all wisdom, that we may present every man or woman perfect or mature in Christ Jesus someday. Look, the whole idea behind discipleship, yes, you got to be saved first, obviously. And water baptism symbolizes your salvation in Christ, and it's a public declaration and fellowship and so on. That's great. But after a person has been preached to and received Jesus, they don't need to be preached to again. They need to be taught now. And this is the fundamental error of so many churches today. They preach the gospel from the pulpit every single Sunday. And the gospel is a wonderful thing. And I'm not saying that after you teach the saints, a pastor can't end with the gospel presentation. It's great. I think it's awesome. But the saints don't need to be preached to anymore. They need to be taught. They need to be fed.
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0: it's a great day to study God's Word. Welcome to Through the Bible. In our study of the Gospel of Matthew so far, we've seen Jesus demonstrate his authority to rule his kingdom by performing many miracles. As we resume in chapter 8 and move into chapter 9, we'll see even more of these miracles and then follow his growing ministry throughout Galilee. Dr. McGee often reminded us that during the long, hot summer season, the Bible bus doesn't take a vacation. It just keeps rolling along. So let's listen as he explains why your support is especially important at this time of year.
1: 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It has never been our plan or purpose from the very beginning to use high-pressure methods. We do not send out junk mail. Everyone that's on our mailing list got there because they asked to be put there, or else someone asked for them. We today believe that if you are not able to support the program and you want our notes and outlines, that God will raise up somebody down the street or over in the next town to send in enough for you and for them also. We believe that the real test is the support that comes from any area, and we will not continue on a program if we do not get a reasonable amount of support. 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After all, we cannot ask them, that is, the Chinese or the people of India are the people of South America, or the people in Russia, to support our program. We believe that there are enough folk in this country that are interested in getting out the word over iron curtains, under bamboo curtains, and through the curtains of indifference and sin today to get the word of God out to the world. So we just let you know this, and trust you'll understand that we do need your support, though we will not violate our rule by using high-pressure methods.
0: 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Let's pray. Heavenly Father, open our eyes to see you more clearly as we study, and open our hearts to receive what you have for us, and then shape us by the truth that we hear. Do your work in us, Lord, for your glory. In Jesus' name, amen. Now turn to Matthew chapter 8 on Through the Bible with Dr. J. Vernon McGee.
1: I return today to our study in the 8th chapter of the Gospel of Matthew. The Lord Jesus came down from the mountain where he'd given the ethic of the kingdom, and now he demonstrates that he has the power. We've seen miracles. He healed a leper by touching him. He also healed the centurion's servant. He didn't even see him. He healed him from a distance. He healed Peter's wife's mother. And then they brought multitudes to him, and many that were possessed with demons, he cast out the demons. Now I begin reading today at verse 18. Now when Jesus saw great multitudes about him, he gave commandment to depart unto the other side. I have to continually call your attention to this. Great multitudes about him. You see that literally he healed thousands, not just these that are recorded. After all, John, who wrote last, could say many other signs truly did Jesus, which are not written in this book. But the ones that are recorded are for you and me for a very definite purpose. Now, will you notice, as he was getting ready to cross to the other side, I read verse 19 of chapter 8. And a certain scribe came and said unto him, Master, I will follow thee whithersoever thou goest. I am of the opinion that this was a young man. I won't go into detail, but I don't think an old man would have done what this young man did. I think he was there in the crowd, that big crowd, and he was toying with the decision, and to him it was a real decision. Shall I follow this one or shall I not? And he did not know what to do, but he now sees that Jesus is preparing to go to the other side. The boat's getting ready. Disciples are moving down there, and he has to make a decision. So he comes out from the crowd and apparently fell down before him and said, Master, I'll follow thee whithersoever thou goest. He's made a decision now. The Lord Jesus looked back into the face of this young man and was just as frank and candid with him. And Jesus saith unto him, The foxes have holes, and the birds of the air have nests, but the Son of Man hath not where to lay his head. That, by the way, was a revelation. This young man said, I'll follow you. The Lord Jesus said, Have you ever counted the cost? Actually, he's revealing his poverty here. The young man opened his heart, and our Lord opened his heart. That's the way he always does. And he said to the young man, he said, well, it'll cost you something. When we go to a place, there's no reservations made for us at a Holiday Inn or a Howard Johnson or a Hilton Hotel. We just don't have a place to stay. The birds of the air, they've got nests. The foxes have holes in the ground or rocks where they go, but the Son of Man hath not where to lay his head. The poverty of the Lord Jesus, and poverty is part of the curse that he bore. I do not know whether the young man followed or not. I've always felt he did. I think when that boat pulled out, there was a young man in that boat who'd made a decision for him. Now, verse 21, and another of his disciples said unto him, Lord, suffer me first to go and bury my father. Now, another man there had already made the decision, but he says, let me first go and bury my father. Now, what do you mean by that? Well, it seems if the old gentleman was dead, they were just getting ready to have the funeral service, that our Lord was a little harsh when he said here in verse 22, But Jesus said unto him, Follow me, and let the dead bury their dead. What did he mean by that, and how could the dead bury their dead? Well, Dr. Adam Smith, who was quite an authority in the old days of that land, and he wrote several very helpful books, he tells of an incident of where he wanted an Arab guide, and he was told that where he was going, there was a young man in a certain village that would be an excellent guide. He went up to inquire about him, and he said to the young man, Would you be my guide? And the young man said, Practically what you have here. He said, I first have to bury my father. And there sat the old gentleman in front of this place where they were, the little hut. There sat the old gentleman as hale and hearty as you please. And yet he said, Suffer me to bury my father. But what he really meant was, I have to take care of my father until after he dies. He's my responsibility. Now the Lord Jesus said to him, You follow me, and you let someone else take care of him. Or let him take care of himself. You say that's rather harsh. I don't think so. I think that what he's bringing the young man to is to make a decision. Is he going to put Christ first? And when that young man makes that decision, then the Lord Jesus would probably then say, You go back and take care of your father. I think that's the important thing. I know that there was years ago a young lady that had a father that was quite demanding, old man, and she wanted to go as a missionary, and she gave herself to go as a missionary. She went to the field and did a good work, and then came home and found out that her father absolutely was helpless, no one else to take care of him, and he was decrying the fact that his daughter deserted him, that she really was not a Christian, and all that sort of thing, and the old gentleman had never made a decision for Christ. And so she came home, and she took care of him. And the old man was really shaken by it. And it was during that time that he made a decision for Christ. I'm confident that the Lord Jesus was leading her in all of that, but there was the day at the beginning she had to decide whether she'd go as a missionary, whether she'd put Christ first. And I think that was the case here. Now we are told, verse 23, and when he was entered into a ship, his disciples followed him. Now we have the fifth miracle here, and it hasn't anything to do with healing. It has to do with a physical miracle over nature. And I think that here you see the power of the Lord Jesus demonstrated, actually the power that I think Adam had before he lost that dominion. God gave him dominion, we're told. Dominion means you've got a kingdom. And now we see in this, the last Adam, we see it manifested. Now notice this. Behold, there arose a great tempest in the sea. This is no ordinary storm. We saw in the temptation of Jesus that the devil left him for a little season. I think he's back here. Now, I think this storm was actually satanic in its origin, an attempt of Satan to destroy him, insomuch that the ship was covered with the waves, but he was asleep. And I think this is one of the most human scenes. He was so weary that even in a storm he could sleep. But there's another side to this. He could sleep in the storm, whereas I can't. I'm a little nervous. Now will you notice, and his disciples came to him and awoke him, saying, Lord, save us, we perish. And what little faith they had. Will you notice how he handled this situation? He saith unto them, why are ye fearful, O ye of little faith? He rebuked them. Then he arose and rebuked the winds and the sea, and there was a great calm. And Dr. Luke puts it, he said to them, be muzzled, just like dogs on a leash. He put them back with a muzzle on them. These waves, they just smoothed out. Now, these men exhibited very little faith. That may be true. But there came a day when the storms of persecution broke over the bark of their little lives, and I can't find a one of them crying out, carest thou not that we perish? None of them cried out. Remember the early church, when persecution broke, they didn't say, Lord, remove the persecution. That's what I say today. What they said was, Lord, give us the courage to stand for Jesus. That was the important thing. My, how we need that kind of courage and conviction today. Now, verse 27, but the men marveled, saying, what manner of man is this, that even the winds and the sea obey him? You see, the one who could give the ethic is the one who can also demonstrate the dynamic. Now we come to the sixth miracle here, and this is a tremendous miracle. We don't have time to go into detail. It has to do with the casting out of demons. Let me read verse 28. And when he was come to the other side, now he's crossed over the Sea of Galilee into the country of the Gergesenes. Now, Gadarenes it's called. And these people were of the tribe of Gad. You remember the tribe of Gad stayed on the wrong side of Jordan. And what happened to them? They went in the pig business. And they shouldn't have been in the pig business. You see, when you once disobey the Lord, the next step of disobedience is not so difficult. Before long, we are really walking out of the way and his will altogether. Now, there met him two possessed with demons coming out of the tombs exceeding fierce, so that no man might pass by that way. These were dangerous men, demon-possessed men. And behold, they cried out, saying, what have we to do with thee, Jesus, thou Son of God? Art thou come hither to torment us before the time? Now, this opens up a tremendous area, and one that today, unfortunately, we know so little about. And that, again, may I say, is, I think, one of the most unfortunate things. And the word devils, is our translation, should be demons. There's only one devil. There are many demons. It's difficult here for us to understand the import of this miracle and the others where demons are involved. I personally think these are the greatest miracles he performed. And it's because of our phenomenal ignorance of demons, the subject just doesn't impress us properly. We today are not impressed by it. I consider it these miracles the greatest that he performed. Now will you notice this, verse 29, "And behold, they cried out, saying, What have we to do with thee, Jesus, thou Son of God? Art thou come hither to torment us before the time? And there was a good way off from them a herd of many swine feeding. So the demons besought him, saying, If thou cast us out, suffer us to go away into the herd of swine." For some reason, they want to be made real. When I say made real, brought into physical reality. They want to be materialized. That is the thing they seem to be concerned about, and even satisfied to go in a herd of swine. "And he said unto them, Go, and when they were come out, they went into the herd of swine, and behold, the whole herd of swine ran violently down a steep place into the sea and perished in the waters." The herd of swine would rather die than have the demons possess them. Mankind's a little different. Many are demon-possessed. Now, I believe that you have a real manifestation of the supernatural during the time of Moses, during the time of Elijah, and during the time of the Lord Jesus. I believe that we're moving now into an orbit where we're seeing more and more manifestation of that which is demonic. And I think there are many evidences of it that are about us today. It's difficult to pinpoint many of these. I think there's always a danger of going overboard and saying they believe so-and-so is demon-possessed. Every now and then a person comes to me and says, oh, I think so-and-so is demon-possessed. Well, I think you and I need to be very careful of that. That's sort of like witch hunting. But there are demon-possessed people. I do not think any child of God could be demon-possessed. And I think a great deal of insanity today. I attempted one time in psychology to major in abnormal psychology. I had a man that worked with these people. He was a medical doctor, by the way, and he was a Christian. And he told me he was fairly sure that a great many of the cases that he had were actually in the realm of the supernatural, that they were demon possession. There's a great deal of evidence, friends, in this sphere. Now they go into the swine go into the water. I'm of the opinion that the demons did not want to be confined. They knew something about the confinement of certain other demons, the fallen angels, as they're called in the Epistle of Jude. They didn't want that. They wanted to be able to materialize themselves here in this world. Now, verse 34, "And behold, the whole city came out to meet Jesus. When they saw him, they besought him that he would depart out of their coast." And this is certainly ironical, is it not? They would rather have their pigs than have Jesus. And believe me, friends, that's not peculiar to Gadarenes. There are a great many people today will take pigs instead of him. Now I'm going to move right on into the 9th chapter, because we've had 6 miracles there that demonstrate that he has the dynamic, the power, and chapter 9 continues the same thought. And you have 6 miracles that are recorded here. One in the realm of nature, he stills the storm, as we've seen back in chapter 8. And the physical ones that they perform, the healing miracles, and then the supernatural ones that we're going to have here, and that is the raising of the dead, and the spiritual ones are actually the casting out of demons, and you have the supernatural and the spiritual in this chapter. Now, notice verse 1, "He entered into a ship and passed over, came into his own city." Now he returned back from the country of the Gadarenes. They didn't want him. And he comes back to Capernaum. Verse 2, "And behold, they brought to him a man sick of the palsy." We are given details here that you don't have in the Gospel of Mark. And when we get there, I'm going to go into detail relative to this one, because Mark tells us about how he was let down through the roof, you see. But the Lord Jesus here, you will recall, not only healed this man, but he forgave him his sins. And they're both related, as we've seen. And there were there certain of the scribes, and within themselves, they said this man blasphemed. Well, they also were of the opinion that he couldn't make him walk either. But our Lord asked them the question, whether is it easier to say, thy sins be forgiven thee, or to say, arise and walk? And they wouldn't answer, but if they had, they'd have to say, well, for us, one is as great as the other. So the Lord Jesus said, you get up and walk. They see that, and that means the one who can make him walk is the one who can forgive his sins. And friends, may I say, that's the condition of performing a miracle and of healing. If you can forgive sin, and you and I can't forgive sin, only the Lord Jesus can do that, and only he can make the man to walk. That is something so important today, and let's don't get in the way of what he does. Let's make sure that he receives the glory. Now, I'm not going into any more detail into this miracle, because we deal with it again in detail in the Gospel of Mark. And in verse 9, and as Jesus passed forth from thence, he saw a man named Matthew sitting at the receipt of custom. He saith unto him, follow me, and he arose and followed him. And even in the brief Gospel of Mark, Mark tells us that Matthew made him up dinner, but Matthew doesn't mention that. Matthew invited a lot of his publican friends. He wanted them to know the Lord Jesus also. Came to pass, as Jesus sat at meat in the house, behold, many publicans and sinners came and sat down with him and his disciples. Now, it was in the home of Matthew. And when the Pharisees saw it, they said unto his disciples, why eateth your master with publicans and sinners? You see, they believe that you shouldn't do that sort of thing. And I'm afraid that there are a great many of the saints today that are not at least having the sinners in for dinner. Wouldn't hurt. You see, they are the ones we ought to try to reach, and we ought to have some contact with them. And when Jesus heard that, he said unto them, they that be whole need not a physician, but they that are sick. And he's the great physician, you see. He's come to heal them of sin. That's man's basic problem. And that ought to be said to a lot of our little Christian groups who have their banquets and what they call their fellowship, and they meet together. And believe me, they don't have anybody in from the outside. If they do, they'll freeze them out, and I'll tell you that. May I say to you, I think some of these so-called Christian groups are sinful in their very existence and in their meeting today. The Lord Jesus said, you don't invite a doctor in for people that are well, but now he says, go ye and learn what that meaneth. I will have mercy and not sacrifice. Now, Matthew's back at it again. He's quoting Scripture, Hosea 6:6. For I'm not come to call the righteous, but sinners to repentance. And he could have included the Pharisees there because they were sinners. In fact, all have sinned and come short of the glory of God. Then came to him the disciples of John, saying, why do we and the Pharisees fast off, but thy disciples fast not? Now, the disciples of John have been observing him. After all, weren't some of these men originally disciples of John? Andrew was, and Philip was, we know. And these two men, they had come now and were following the Lord Jesus. The other disciples of John said, look here, there's something happening that's a little different the way that we do it. And we wonder why. Now, the Lord Jesus is going to enunciate a great principle and reveal the fact that the dispensation is going to be changed. That's very important, but we'll deal with that next time. May the Lord richly bless you, my beloved.
0: Well, in our next study, Dr. McGee guides us through one of the most often misunderstood passages in Matthew chapter 9, the parable of the wineskins. 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
13: Hi, this is Pastor Mark, and I want to thank you for tuning in with us this morning. You know, I have seen God's Word work in my own life. And when I share from the pulpit, I'm sharing what God has shown me from His Spirit leading me and guiding me into the truth of His Word. I pray today that you will be blessed, you'll be challenged as we share this message from the Word of God.
14: The good things that God gives us to enjoy, but maybe one thing we can check in of ourselves is this: have we allowed things to become too noisy around us? If we forget or undervalue the most important things. My second thought was, and then what blows me away is, in spite of that, God still loves us and still wants to have a relationship with us and lead us and guide us. So if it's a convicting thought to you, don't walk out here, oh man, I feel so bad. Listen, God doesn't deal in guilt. He's not here to beat anybody down. God deals in conviction. He says, here's a hand and here's the way back up. Let's start moving forward again. So that's an incredible thing. We're going to talk tonight about God, our great God, a song that we sing sometimes, singing about how great thou art. We sing about the greatness of our God. As we finish Romans chapter 11 tonight, we're going to see what the Spirit of God says about the reality. And we've been seeing, as Paul was discussing with the church at Rome, the nation of Israel, not as individuals, but as a group of people, and the Gentile nations, not necessarily as individuals, but as people groups. And it has a lot of clarity for even some hotly contested topics in today's age of the church. There are some that believe that the church has replaced Israel and that God has done with Israel. But we're going to see in Romans chapter 11 that God is not done with Israel as a nation. God never was done with Israel as individuals. Whosoever will can come and drink of that water of life freely. But we're going to look and see that through the decisions of mankind throughout history, the power of God remains, and the plan of God is always one step ahead. And we're going to see that tonight in Romans chapter 11. Point number one is the power of God in verses 23 and 24. Paul here picking up where we left off 2 weeks ago, speaking of the nation of Israel, not as individuals, but as a people group, said, and they also, if they abide not still in unbelief, shall be grafted in. Now, this was the analogy of branches that had been broken off because of unbelief. And the Gentile nations were not branches of that tree, but had been grafted in by the power of God. He said, so they, Israel, as a nation, if they abide not still in unbelief, they shall be grafted in, for God is able to graft them in again. For if you were cut out of the olive tree, which is wild by nature, that's speaking to the Gentile nations, if you were of a tree other than, well, in this case, the tree of life, rooted in Jesus Christ, God himself, you were wild by nature and you were grafted contrary to nature into a good olive tree. There's a beautiful description of salvation. How much more shall these, the nation of Israel as a group, which be the natural branches, as they were God's chosen people in the Old Testament, how much more shall they be grafted into their own olive tree? That's kind of much for me to handle. Where do we get into that? And I don't understand what's going to happen in the end times when God begins to deal with Israel again and after the church is raptured out of this world. What's going to happen with that? Well, first thing we need to notice in this, there's a key to unlocking God's power. First of all, the power is with God in these two verses. God's the only one that breaks anyone off. God's the only one that can graft anyone in. It's by his power and his power alone that mankind has any hope at all. The key to unlocking God's power in your life, as we see here, is faith. How could Israel have a chance as a nation of being grafted back?

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2: I probably had way too much noise in my life going on. And there's other times where probably while I was going through the motions, I was not sitting there realizing I'm at the feet of the King of Kings and Lord of Lords hearing the truth. And it will apply and it will work. If you want God's power in your life, there's only one way. It's faith. It's faith. It is unbelief that keeps the natural and the wild branches in our text here alike, Jew and Gentile. It is unbelief that keeps them from being grafted into the root, Jesus Christ. It is only through faith that the power of God will graft us in to the root of Jesus Christ. Notice what else it says here, verse 23. It talks about belief, that if they would just abide not still in unbelief. And the challenge there is this. Hopefully tonight you're here and you have been grafted into the root of Jesus Christ. Hopefully you're here tonight and you're saved. And you know it. And you can clap your hands. Okay. We should write a song about that, that they'll sing in children's church for centuries to come. If you're here tonight and you're grafted in, here's the challenge. Are you abiding? Are you living your life in an area of unbelief where you just will not line up with God? Can I tell you? He loves you anyways. He loves you in spite of it. He's just giddy and waiting to forgive you. If we confess our sins, he's faithful and just to forgive us our sins. But can I tell you something else? He's also waiting to let his power work in your life. But it will not happen if we abide in unbelief. You see, they're struggling with sin, besetting sins. We all have them. That we fight and don't ever quit fighting, because by the power of God, you will find victory and overcome the strongholds. But then there's just, I'm content to abide in this unbelief. There's no power there. Without power, all that's left is the mess of the flesh. So we see the importance of belief. But nothing I see here, speaking of the nation of Israel as a people, if they abide still not in unbelief, they shall be grafted in. Why? Because God is able. God is able. You're not able. I'm not able. But God is able. That's another song. We should write that one too and see if we can get churches to sing it. Romans chapter 1 and verse number 16, the apostle Paul said, "For I'm not ashamed of the gospel of Christ, for it is the power of God unto salvation to everyone that believes, to the Jew first and also to the Greek." God's power is available to us. He is able. Man, what are the things about this God we have? What a great God. Well, God's power to never disappoint. Well, Pastor, I hate to argue with you, but I've been disappointed in life. Well, welcome to the club. I won't ask for a show of hands, but even to the youngest person in the room tonight, everyone here has been disappointed. But can I tell you, none of us have ever been let down by a perfect God that is able. He has the power to never disappoint. I may be disappointed that things weren't the way I wanted them, but let's be honest. Half the times I get what I want, there's way more problems than I realized I was going to have with what I wanted. Oh, we may get disappointed from time to time. We may let each other down from time to time, but God's power has never let us down. Only God has that kind of power to never disappoint, never let us down. Romans 4:21, "And being fully persuaded that what he had promised, he was able also to perform." This is where the Apostle Paul, under inspiration of the Spirit, was speaking of Father Abraham. Did Father Abraham, you look through Genesis and read his life story, did he have disappointments? Yes. Did he produce some of those himself? Yes, through unbelief. Did God's promises just come lickety-split? No. But guess what he found out? He found out life was much better with God's power while you waited for God's promise. How'd he do that? He became fully persuaded that what God had promised, he was able also to perform.

0: power of God to never let us down. I believe it's the 37th Psalm said, I was young and am now old, and I've never seen the righteous forsaken. I've never seen his seed begging for bread. I've been at church all my life, and now in the information age where you can just get online, you can hear sermons, you can read devotionals, you can go find blogs, you can do all these things. Never heard a story of anyone who ruined their life honoring God first with all their increase. Never once heard of it. What a God. His power to never disappoint. His power to use us in spite of our faults. Romans 14:4. Who are you that judges another man's servant? To his own master he stands or falls. Yes, he shall be held up, for God is able to make him stand. He is able through his power. Now, we're going to read that again in just a second, but first I want you to kind of put it in context. You ever notice the faults of others? They may be valid points. The fault may be real. The sin in another person's life may be genuine. It's not just your perceived opinion. It goes against the word of God. Can I tell you what God? Now let's read it in that thought. Who are you that judges another man's servant? To his own master he stands or falls. Yes, he shall be held up, for God is able to make him stand. No matter what you've done in your life, no matter what somebody else has done in their life, God is able through his power to use you in spite of what you failed in. That's why his mercy endures forever. Man, thank God he can use us in spite of our faults. God's power to use us for unimaginable things, things that we didn't think possible. Things that Abraham and Sarai didn't think possible. God had to make them wait to prove that it was God when they could no longer have children. Then he tells Abraham, hey, you already look like the nut job wandering through the wilderness telling everybody that I've promised you that your descendants are going to be as the sands of the sea. You're 100 years old now. You still don't have a child. Change your wife's name to Queen of Nations because you don't look quite nutty enough yet. God's power to use you for unimaginable things. 2 Corinthians chapter 9, verse number 8. And God is able to make all grace abound toward you, that you, always having all sufficiency in all things, may abound to every good work. Some of us may be struggling and think, you know, I'm not even looking to be used for unimaginable things. I'm just looking through 24 hours while keeping it together. God is able. What a God we have. God's power to secure whatever we turn over to him. It's funny, there's times that something in the house that I need, and I have a place usually where I keep my stuff. And so if it's not in that place, 9 times out of 10, somebody else in the house moved it. Once in a while, I'll have a little senile attack, and I did something with it I forgot. You ever given something to your kids to have them hold on to it or do something with it, but you had to get their attention and let them know this is very important? They need to keep an eye on this. They need to take care of this. There comes a time you got to start training them with that, right? Otherwise, you're going to produce a snowflake that can't handle anything, right? God has the power to secure whatever we turn over to him. Why do we view turning things over to God as if we're losing something? It's the one safe place that's guaranteed to be kept. 2 Timothy 1:12. For the which cause also I suffer these things. Nevertheless, I am not ashamed. That word ashamed means disappointed. I did not get let down by this, for I know whom I have believed and am persuaded that he is able to keep that which I have committed unto him against that day. Hebrews 11 speaks of these witnesses that have gone on before us. We have Abraham. Well, man, how did Abraham have such power? He was fully persuaded. We have the Apostle Paul. How did he have such power? It says right here, I'm fully persuaded. God help us to become persuaded by his faithfulness, his power, God's power to strengthen us. How does he do that? Well, as we talked this morning, he strengthens us through his word. 2 Corinthians 1:18, for the preaching of the cross is to them that perish, it's foolishness, but unto us which are saved, it's the power of God. God's power is through the preaching of the cross. It's through the truth. What's the truth? Jesus Christ, the word. We see here in these two short verses, the power of Almighty God to move in nations and to move in the hearts and lives of individuals. Point number two, we have the plan of God as we see throughout history. Verses 25 through 32. Paul said, "For I would not, brethren, that you should be ignorant of this mystery." Whenever you see mystery there, you want to get your attention. That's something that before was not known, but is now being revealed. "Lest you should be wise in your own conceits." I love that expression in the scriptures. What that means is too arrogant to realize how ignorant you are. That's somebody who can't be told anything, but needs to be told everything. Spirit of God says that's not what he wants for believers. He doesn't want us wise in our own conceits. That blindness in part has happened to Israel. Now, not as individuals, but as a nation. Until the fullness of the Gentiles be come in. Not as individuals, but as nations. Say, well, when is that time? God knows. There's still nut jobs out there trying to predict when Christ is coming back. Don't ever follow that garbage. Follow the Bible. The Bible says that no man knows the day or the hour. Verse 26, "And so all Israel shall be saved. As it is written, there shall come out of Zion the deliverer and shall turn away ungodliness from Jacob." This is a quote from a 2,700-year-old book I heard about called Isaiah. "For this is my covenant unto them when I shall take away their sins." Verse 28, "As concerning the gospel, the good news of Christ, they," Israel as a nation, "are enemies for your sakes." They rejected the gospel. They rejected the word as a nation. "But as touching the election," oh, there it is. That's where, no, Israel was God's chosen nation. That's the election. "As touching as God's chosen nation, they are beloved for their fathers' sakes." That's what that apostrophe is. So I just thought I'd add a few S's for emphasis. Well, who's it? Abraham, Isaac, Jacob, the patriarchs that the covenant was made with and reaffirmed with. What the Spirit of God is saying here, I don't just walk away from my everlasting covenants. Verse 29, "For the gifts and calling of God are without repentance. For as you in times past have not believed God," Gentile nations, "yet have now obtained mercy through their," the nation of Israel's, "unbelief, even so have these also now not believed," the nation of Israel, "that through your mercy they also may obtain mercy." The nation of Israel as individuals are being reached with the gospel even today. "For God has concluded them all," who? All of Israel, all, everyone, Jew and Gentile, "in unbelief, that he might have mercy upon all," who? Everyone. Right there, the mind of God tells us this is the will of God, that all believe, that all receive, that he can have mercy on all. What we see here about God's plan, Israel shall be saved as a nation. They shall turn back to God. The Gentiles were not to be conceited or arrogant against the unbelieving nation of Israel. To say, oh, well, they blew it, they screwed up, we're God's favorites now. No. And the moment any of us start thinking that we're something special, we have forgotten the foundation of Jesus Christ. Because God's promise to Israel would be fulfilled, as we saw in verse 26. Concerning Jesus Christ, the good news, the gospel, yes, the Jews were at that time and are to this day as a nation enemies of God. They have not believed on the Messiah as a nation. But it's because of their unbelief. But God's plan allowed for this in order to bring the Gentiles into the family of God. Elsewhere, we see Paul saying that he wanted, even through the preaching to the Gentiles, to provoke his countrymen, Israel, to jealousy, to bring them to Jesus Christ. Concerning the choosing of Israel as God's chosen people, God has not cast them off forever. They've been placed on a shelf as a nation. Isaiah 41 verses 8 and 9, "But thou, Israel, are my servant, Jacob, whom I have chosen, the seed of Abraham, my friend. Thou whom I have taken from the ends of the earth and called you from the chief men thereof and said unto you, thou art my servant, I have chosen you and not cast you away." God remembers his nation of Israel in love. Jeremiah 31:3, "The Lord has appeared of old unto me, saying, yes, I have loved you with an everlasting love. Therefore, with loving kindness have I drawn you." And here you have modern day Israel, the only nation, not just once, but twice in world history, to be completely scattered and no longer a people, only to be brought back and be a nation once again. Right there, what a witness and testimony to the power of God, to the truth of His Word. How else could we sing anything other than great is thy faithfulness? God's plan is full of His faithfulness. We see that His plan is to have mercy upon all. Man, I said this morning, I've never accidentally forgiven somebody. And I don't remember ever getting excited and could not wait for the opportunity to forgive somebody. Here, God's master plan is He wants to have forgiveness for everybody. John chapter 1, verse number 7, the same came for a witness to bear witness of the light that all men through Him might believe. Jew and Gentile, male and female, bond and free. Yes, God has a plan. He has a plan for me. He has a plan for you. He has a plan for everyone. No matter where you are in life, His plan is faithful because it's backed by His power. His plan is merciful. His plan is loving. And He lovingly invites us to believe, to trust in Him. Point number 3, in the last of Romans 11, we see the presence of God. As Paul here under inspiration of the Spirit has a little praise moment where he kind of breaks out. It's almost like he forgets he's writing a letter. It says, oh, the depth of the riches, both of the wisdom and knowledge of God. How unsearchable are His judgments and His ways past finding out. Well, what's Paul getting so excited about? He just had the Spirit inspire him to say, here's God's plan to forgive everyone because He loves everyone. Paul, moved by the Spirit, he says, man, oh, the depth and the riches of both the wisdom, the knowledge of God, how unsearchable are His judgments. And His ways are past finding out. For who has known the mind of the Lord? Who has been His counselor? Who has first given to Him, and it shall be rewarded or returned unto Him again? For of Him and through Him and to Him are all things, to whom be glory forever. Amen. Now, I don't know if Paul was dictating this letter as he wrote it. I don't know exactly what his physical condition was at the time, but at this point, it sounds like he might have been up dancing. You can't read this. I mean, the depth of the riches, both of the wisdom and knowledge of God. It's amazing how much religiosity gets in the way of worship, huh? Sometimes. Man, the depth of His presence, the presence of God. 1 Corinthians 2:10 confirms the depth of His presence. But God has revealed them unto us by His Spirit. For the Spirit searches all things. Yes, the deep things of God. The depth of His presence. We see the riches of His wisdom, the riches of His knowledge, the comfort of His presence. The Spirit of God, more than any other name in the New Testament, is called the Comforter. Colossians chapter 2, verses 2 and 3, that their hearts might be comforted, being knit or tied together in love and unto all riches of the full assurance of understanding, to the acknowledgement of the mystery of God and of the Father and of Christ, in whom are hid all the treasures of wisdom and knowledge. We talked a little this morning about the mind of God. What does God think about this? Well, this confirms right here. I didn't have room for this in the verses with the time slot this morning. Where is it hit? It's in Jesus Christ. You want to know the mind of God? What does God think about anything? Look to Jesus Christ, the same yesterday, today, and forever. The comfort of His presence, the greatness of His presence. Ecclesiastes chapter 3 and verse number 11. He hath made everything beautiful in His time. Also, He has set the world in their heart, so that no man can find out the work that God makes from the beginning to the end. Our great God, the promises of God, we see that He has a plan. What is man that you are mindful of Him, but He is mindful of us. He loves you extra special. The presence of God. You know, some of the times when we don't have enough time for God and we don't abide in belief, we abide in unbelief, we don't feel that presence and we lose the comfort, we lose the power, we lose the stability. He is able to make us stand, but we've got to seek first His kingdom, His righteousness. What we see here at the conclusion of our chapter, God's bigger than we are. He's bigger than our problems are. He's bigger than our fears are. He's bigger than our temptations. He comforts as no one else can. He's faithful even when the closest of friends and family may not be there. What a God. He's powerful. He's merciful. He's ever present. He's loving. Oh, the depth of the riches, both of the wisdom and knowledge of God.
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4: In 1862, Abraham Lincoln signed the Morrill Act, helping states create colleges focused on agriculture, mechanics, science, and practical education. The principle was not centralized control, it was opportunity. Lincoln's Morrill Act reminds us that America can support education without surrendering education to Washington. Why did it matter? Because a free nation needs citizens equipped to work, build, steward, and govern themselves. Scripture gives work a sacred weight. In Genesis, God placed man in the garden to work it and to keep it. Proverbs honors the one who works his land. Paul warns against idleness and calls believers to earn their bread. Why does that still matter today? Because education should form capable people under God, not dependent subjects under bureaucracy.
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7: Today, expect a mix of sun and clouds with lower humidity levels. The high will reach 73. Tonight will be mainly clear with a low of 59. Tomorrow is set to be mostly sunny and delightful with a high of 79. Looking ahead to Friday, it will be pleasant with a blend of sunshine and a few clouds, reaching a high of 82. I'm meteorologist Jason Caterina on AM 1160. Hope for your life.
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11: 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That's 855-577-2255. We're so glad you're here to listen. Today's program is part one of Pastor Alan's message called Why Israel Matters, God in Our Midst. Tune in tomorrow to hear part two.
12: I think for the most part, the church is largely unaware. And that's unfortunate because I believe we have a great debt to the Jewish people. And tragically, the greatest persecutor of the Jewish people throughout history has been the Christian church. It's an established fact of history. It's one that we're for the most part not aware of, but it is the truth. And I assure you that the Jewish community is aware of it. They're far more comfortable typically in the Muslim, with a Muslim on the streets of Jerusalem than they are with a Christian. And I believe we can change that. I believe that is changing. Many people in modern Israel today understand that the evangelical community are their most stalwart friends in the earth. Yeah. But it requires a bit of discernment. When you say Christian, they think a Christian is a Christian is a Christian. And so they don't really make any difference between a fundamentalist, very conservative Christian and a Roman Catholic or a Greek Orthodox or an Episcopalian version. And we would say, well, there's a lot of difference. But when we think of someone being Jewish, we think if you're Jewish, you're Jewish, you're Jewish. And there's as much diversity within the Jewish community as there is within the Christian community. And so understanding why Israel matters, why the nation matters, and why the Jewish people matters, I don't believe you can properly understand your Bible and its implications if you don't understand the role of the nation of Israel and the Jewish people. So we've taken a few sessions with this, and so far I haven't gotten my maps out, but I'm not above it. It may happen yet. But I'll just start with the fundamentals on this are not complicated. They're a chosen people. God chose the Jewish people for his purposes. He said that. They didn't choose him. He chose them. And it's very clear in Scripture. It takes really no discernment at all. In the New Testament, the word Israel occurs 77 times. And those words are never applied to the church. One of the errors that's rather prominent in evangelicalism even is that where you read Israel in the New Testament, you can just draw a line through it and pencil in church. It's bad theology. It's bad exegesis. It's just bad. The word Jew occurs 75 times in the Old Testament and 188 times in the New Testament. The term Christian, just for comparison's sake, appears 3 times in the New Testament. So it should allow us to establish some sense of the significance God attaches to the people and the nation of Israel. And if it's important to God, then by definition, it should become important to us. You know, people say, I just don't understand why you think the Jewish people or the nation of Israel is important. Because my boss said so. You know, I'm not too complicated. I grew up in a barn in Tennessee. And the Jewish people are a unique people. There is no one else like Israel. There's not a comparison set. They are one of one. God chose them. They didn't choose him. Israel is not like all the other nations. That sentiment is expressed consistently throughout the scripture. God established with Abraham and his descendants forever through the Abraham, Isaac, and Jacob, an everlasting covenant. We've looked at these scriptures. So I've suggested to you that when we pray, it's important to pray for the Jewish people and the nation of Israel in accordance with what the scripture says, in alignment with the word of God. Because to pray in contradiction to scripture is a waste of your energy and it isn't fruitful. We don't want to do that. So understanding why Israel matters, understanding why the Jewish people have a unique place in God's economy, enables us to pray in such a way that we can cooperate with seeing the purposes of God emerge in the earth. And oftentimes it requires us to overcome some biases and some bigotry and some hatred, because a lot of that's been baked into the Christian community. It hasn't persevered for over 2,000 years by accident. And I understand there's some spiritual motivations behind it, but there's also some stubborn, prideful, self-righteous motivations behind it. You know, it's not unusual to hear Christians say, well, the Jewish people rejected Jesus, therefore God rejected them. They failed in their assignment. Well, I would pose a couple of questions to you. We've had a 2,000-year assignment in which we were supposed to preach the gospel in the whole world. And then the end could come. The boss could come back. It doesn't seem to me we've picked up that assignment with much urgency. We're to be salt and light and on the watch of our generation. We don't have to talk about any other point in history, just our generation. We have witnessed the most precipitous decline of Christian influence in the history of the church. We've taken Jesus out of our schools, out of our college campuses, out of the public square. Don't tell me about separation of church and state. We can debate whether or not it's constitutional, but it's not biblical. So you mean you're going to bend your knee to a secular state and not bend it to the authority of God? That's not in my notes. This is free and postpaid. A treasured possession, God said. In Exodus 19 and verse 5, it says, if you obey me fully, this was Moses' message to the people that he's led from slavery to freedom. God said, if you'll obey me fully and keep my covenant, then out of all nations, you'll be my treasured possession. And although the whole earth is mine, you'll be for me a kingdom of priests and a holy nation. These are the words you're to speak to the Israelites. That's a pretty powerful message. Out of all the nations, you'll be my most treasured possession. I own the earth and everything that's in it, a cattle on 1,000 hills. He said, everything is mine. All the gold and all the silver is mine. I call the stars by name. But you are my most treasured possession. That is a very powerful statement. And if you and I are going to do our best to align our heart with the heart of God, we've got to grapple with that. You'll be for me a kingdom of priests and a holy nation. Kings and priests in a holy nation. Now, in the New Testament, Peter, the fisherman that Jesus recruited, who's a very observant, religious Jewish man, he keeps kosher, he keeps the Jewish holidays, he observes the Sabbath, all those, the Mosaic rules, or many of them. Peter gives that passage an application to the broader world, to the Gentiles, the non-Jews. And even today, in modern Hebrew, the Gentile is not really a complimentary term. But our inclusion is because we are in Christ, or more literally, in the Messiah. Because we belong to the Messiah. The book of Romans says we have been grafted into the covenant that God made with Abram. That we become heirs according to the promise. That our inclusion with Abraham, Isaac, and Jacob is more significant than our inclusion with the Methodist or the Baptist or the Pentecostals or the Episcopalians or whatever other label you may have been affiliated with. And I don't find that our emotions or our attitudes really reflect that. I find we typically have a much higher allegiance to those subsets of our Christian faith than we do with the reality that our inclusion in the covenant God made with Abraham gives us a status in the kingdom of God. And that was made possible through an observant Jewish rabbi, one Jesus of Nazareth. And Peter reminds us of that in 1 Peter chapter 2 and verse 9. He said, you're a chosen people, a royal priesthood, a holy nation, a people belonging to God, that you may declare the praises of him who called you out of darkness into his wonderful light. Once you were not a people, but now you're the people of God. Once you had not received mercy, but now you have received mercy. Dear friends, I urge you as aliens and strangers in the world to abstain from sinful desires which war against your soul. See, I would submit to you that the Jewish community understands a great deal about being aliens and strangers in the world. Their diet made them unique. Their form of worship made them unique. Their holy day made them unique. Their holidays made them unique. They understood what it was to be apart. They weren't free to intermingle and to intermarry. They didn't have the liberty of compromising and still enjoying the blessings of God. And while Peter opens the door and suggests to us that we too can be a chosen people, a royal priesthood, a holy nation, a people who belong to God, then he reminds us that we have to conduct ourselves as aliens and strangers in the world. We don't have the privilege of being unequally yoked with ungodly people.
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11: 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Now, let's get back to Pastor Allen with his message called Why Israel Matters, God in Our Midst. 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
12: We don't have the liberty of blending in. We are called to be distinctive. When the Bible says you're salt, if you put something on the tip, you know if it's salt or not. We've tried to re-engineer this, genetically modify it. We wanted to be like a salt substitute. And Peter very clearly, particularly if you put it in the context of his experience and the history of the Jewish people up until this point, and then from that point to this, the message is resounding and overwhelming. We're called to be distinct, different, unique, set apart. And he says, to do that, he said, understand there is a war against your soul. Your soul is your mind, your will, and your emotions. To be willing to be an alien and a stranger, you've got to grapple with the war that that brings to your emotions and to your thought life. We don't want to be different. We don't want to be excluded because of our faith. Don't be excluded because you're weird. I don't know. At this point in my life, weird is just does not impress me. I've seen so much weirdness in the name of Jesus. Jesus was not weird. He was holy and righteous and godly. And we substitute sometimes the most odd things for truly letting the character of Christ be formed in us. Like we think spontaneous is more spiritual than a plan. And yet God tells us in the opening chapters of Genesis that he intends for his son to come and to crush Satan's head. God knows the ending at the beginning. And we act like a plan is anathema. God would never have a plan. Well, I'm an advocate for spontaneous, but spontaneous doesn't make you more spiritual. I believed that at one time in my life. In fact, it was a real breakthrough for me when it occurred to me that on Tuesday, God might let me know what he wanted me to say on Saturday or Sunday. I thought it was more godly if I said, you know, as I walked up the steps tonight, the Lord spoke to me. When I hear that, I always wonder, well, why weren't you listening before you got to the steps? And watch me show up Saturday and say, as I was climbing the steps. You can send me a link to this lesson. We're called to be aliens and strangers, but just as certainly as the Jewish people are a treasured possession to God, so are you. So are you. If we ever were awakened to what it means to be included in the people of God, it would completely change our existence. We would never be the same again. We would stop quibbling about whether or not we're going to tithe or whether or not we would be obedient. We almost completely miss the magnitude, the wonder, the majesty of being included in the people of God. You know, they're confirming new appointees to a new administration's cabinet these days in Washington, D.C. It's a life-changing event. I suspect your life would never quite be the same if you had an appointment such as that. It would change your resume, your connections. It would change your future. One of our friends of our congregation, Mike Huckabee, is on his way to Israel. He's appointed as an ambassador. That's a life-changing event. But those are hiccups. They're minor alterations compared to being called, included in the chosen people of God. Who are you? Well, I'm a Tennessean. Oh, that's nice. Who are you? Well, I'm a man. Oh, that's really great. Who are you? I'm a child of Almighty God. I belong to him. He knows my name. I'm on record. He keeps a hair count. What's he know about you? Well, I hope he knows who I am. Me too. And then God makes this unique statement to the Jewish people. Again, it wasn't modeled anyplace else. He said, I will dwell in your midst. I will be in your midst. The creator of heaven and earth said, I'm going to hang out with you. It's unimaginable. In Leviticus 26, I will look on you with favor and make you fruitful, increase your numbers, and I'll keep my covenant with you. And you'll be eating last year's harvest when you will have to move it out to make room for new. I'll put my dwelling place among you. I'll not abhor you. I will walk among you and be your God, and you'll be my people. I'm the Lord your God. I brought you out of Egypt so that you'd no longer be slaves. I broke the bars of your bondage and enabled you to walk with heads held high. I will walk among you. That's not a promise God made to everybody. Now, yes, there's a responsibility that comes with that. We're going to look at that in a moment. But one of the great, most amazing aspects of the New Testament is God says, because of Jesus, when that curtain was torn in two between the Holy of Holies and the next section in the temple, only the high priest could go into the Holy of Holies, and it was separated by this very thick curtain. And he could only go in once a year, and then only with the blood of the Passover lamb. And when Jesus said it is finished on the cross, the scripture says that curtain was torn in two from the top to the bottom, signifying that the way into the presence of God, the Shekinah glory of God, was available to anyone now. Through the blood of the Passover lamb, Jesus of Nazareth. But the covenant that made that possible was the covenant God made with Abraham. The new part of that was that Jesus was the end of the law as a means of righteousness. Not the end of the law as a reflection of holiness and purity. It's just that now we're righteous by faith. And we've misunderstood and we've twisted that around and said, well, what the Jewish people had done was not important. Yes, it was. Without them, we never get to that point. We're indebted to them. So one of the fundamental shifts of thinking in the New Testament, and it precedes Jesus, is that the temple is no longer the center of their worship and their religious life. It's a lot of the tension you read in the Gospels if you're reading them with us. Tear this down and I'll rebuild it again. Who do you think you are? You swear by the gold of the temple and you say it's sacred. Their point of pride was this amazing, elaborate temple that had been built. It separated them from all the other nations. And John the Baptist came. And John preached a message that God used to stir the hearts of the people. Large crowds of people came to John to be baptized. All around the temple in Jerusalem were mikvahs. They looked just like our baptistries. Steps leading down into a pool of water and steps leading out. And people were accustomed to immersing themselves in the mikvah before they went up onto the Temple Mount. It was in those very mikvahs on the day of Pentecost where the apostles baptized those thousands of people that wanted to be baptized. They baptized them in the name of Jesus. But when John began to baptize, he didn't go to the mikvahs around the temple and said, listen, before you go in the temple, why don't you repent right here and I'll baptize you? Where did John baptize? In the Jordan River. Again, if you're not familiar with it, you could miss that a bit. It's 20 miles from Jerusalem into the desert. It's hot. It's difficult. It's a difficult journey. It's a much more difficult journey back home. It's far away from the influence of the temple. It's very humble. John came wearing humble clothes and eating humble food. And the people came in droves. It's de-emphasizing. It's taking authority away from the temple in Jerusalem and focusing the authority on show me the fruit of your repentance, he said. And then Jesus comes along and he leads kind of this confrontational dialogue because they've attached the wrong value to something. So you can be in the right place at the right time, presented with an invitation to do the right thing. But if your heart's wrong and your attitude's wrong, you will miss it completely. Again, I think we are so casual, so sloppy. Philippians chapter 2, it's not in your notes, but it is in the book. It says your attitude should be the same as that of Jesus. Jesus said, oh, you observe the Sabbath, but you observe it in a destructive way. He said, you'll search the world over to make a disciple and make him twice the child of hell that you are. He said, unless your righteousness exceeds the righteousness of the scribes and the Pharisees, you will not enter the kingdom of God. They're in the right place, doing a lot of the right things, but their motives are so wrong. Their attitudes are so poor, they're going to forfeit their opportunity in the kingdom of God. It's a sobering issue. The Jewish people are a tremendous lesson for us. We can learn from them. We can learn with them. If we'll stop judging and criticizing and looking down our noses in self-righteousness, God said, the Bible says that their story was written down for us upon whom the end of the ages has come. It would be humbling. I know it would be for me to have the greatest failures of my personal journey put in the book so everybody else could study it and know what not to do. How about you? How'd you like to have the darkest parts of your life, the worst thoughts you've had, the worst choices you've made written down and then published for everybody to study for a long time? The Jewish people took that space for us. so that we could know the character of God, so we could understand the frailty of our own character. And then what's our response been? Well, they're really messed up. Aren't they stubborn? How could they not see? Lord, forgive us. Well, we're chosen people, but now you need to be aware. You're special. Not because of who you are, because of what's been done for you. The price paid so that you could be in the kingdom of God. And there's an expectation that you'll live as an alien and a stranger, that God dwells in our midst. Look at 1 Corinthians 6. Flee from sexual immorality. All other sins a man commits are outside of his body, but he who sins sexually sins against his own body. Do you not know? And what's the answer? No, I think we forgot. Could you tell me again? What is it I'm supposed to know?
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7: Today, expect a mix of sun and clouds with lower humidity levels. The high will reach 73. Tonight will be mainly clear with a low of 59. Tomorrow is said to be mostly sunny and pleasant with a high of 79. As we head into Friday, anticipate nice weather with a blend of sunshine and a few clouds, reaching a high of 82. I'm meteorologist Jason Katarina on AM 1160. Hope for your life.
14: In October of 2003, a raging fire devastated massive portions of Southern California, destroying more than 3,000 homes and claiming 22 lives. Ken Hale was one of the heroic firefighters working to control the fire. He said, "As soon as I found out people had died, it changed my entire outlook on the fire. It became something very deadly, a monster." Some of us need that kind of change in perspective regarding sin. We've all seen how sins like adultery can destroy a life. But sins that we consider small can be deadly too. Our hearts for God can be destroyed when the fires of jealousy, anger, self-pity, worry, or gluttony go unchecked. The book of James says, "After desire has conceived, it gives birth to sin. And sin, when it is full grown, gives birth to death." Are there any sparks of sin threatening to engulf your life? With Seeking Him, I'm Nancy DeMoss Wagamuth.
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20: To be saved is quite simple. Confess with your mouth and believe in your heart the Lord Jesus. And I often will stress, but it's got to come from your heart, not just through your mouth.
21: Salvation requires an inward surrender, aligning the heart with God's truth, says Pastor Brett Metter.
20: How many people think they're saved, but really are not? It's easy to be saved because of God's grace, but you could miss it if you have the wrong motives, wrong intentions, and your heart's off. But you do have to have the sincere heart that says, Lord, I'm a sinner, and I need you to save me from my sins.
21: Chapter 8 highlights both the spread of the gospel and the resistance it faced. Simon's misguided desire for spiritual power revealed a false heart, while the Ethiopian eunuch's conversion demonstrated genuinely true faith. Through these events, Pastor Brett Metter says we witness God advancing his gospel despite opposition. Let's join him now in today's Word.
20: The book of Acts is picking up where Jesus died on the cross, rose again. So then the church started. And in the beginning of the church, the thing that was so big is the Lord said, I'm going to do a great work, a new thing, a new covenant, really. And so here in Acts chapter 8, we see that story continue. So now John and Peter and everybody's getting in on the action in Samaria. Verse 15, it says, Peter and John, who then, when they were come down, prayed for them that they might receive the Holy Ghost. For as yet, he was fallen upon none of them, only they were baptized in the name of the Lord Jesus, then laid their hands on them, and they received the Holy Ghost. This passage causes problems for some, because it says they believed and were baptized. And in most Christian circles, you go, okay, so they're saved, these Samaritans, when they got baptized by Philip. And yet, they're only baptized in Jesus Christ. And so, well, some would say, well, isn't that good enough? And I would say, if you're baptized in Jesus Christ, that's good enough. But why then would Peter and John come and say, okay, now we got more work to do. Everybody get around. Let's lay hands on these new Christians and pray for the Holy Spirit to come on them. Why were they doing that? See, and this is where some like of our Baptist brothers, they would say, man, there's no need for that because once they accepted Christ, they have the Holy Spirit. But the answer lies in something that I've taken great pains to try to communicate with y'all. Does anybody remember what is sort of the answer to this apparent dilemma? Anybody? Do you remember the three relationships we have with the Holy Spirit? What's the first one? With. Before you were even saved, the Holy Spirit was with you. You know, Genesis chapter 6, the Holy Spirit will not always strive with man. That's something that happens before you were saved. The Holy Spirit's tapping you on the shoulder with you. Jesus said, then, the Holy Spirit is with you, but he shall be in you. That's the second response to the Holy Spirit. Prepositions are important when it comes to the Holy Spirit. So before you were saved, he was with you. When you became a Christian, he's in you. Question, does anybody remember when the disciples had the Holy Spirit come in them? John chapter 20, there when the disciples were assembled for fear of the Jews, and Jesus appeared to them and he breathed on them and he said what? Receive ye the Holy Ghost? Okay, so what was going on there? Well, Jesus had now died on the cross, rose from the grave, and then he appears to them and says, guess what, guys? You can be saved now because the church has started. No longer is it Old Testament or New Testament. You're saved by grace through faith. And so I'm going to now have you receive the Holy Ghost. And that was the end. Jesus said to them, the Holy Spirit was with you, and he shall be in you. And that happened in John chapter 20. Now, this is where, again, people have trouble because they don't understand the third one that is talked about. And Jesus said there in Acts chapter 1, we read it earlier, you will receive power after that the Holy Spirit has come upon you. The Greek word is epi. So there's a third relationship with the Holy Spirit. And then they waited around there in Acts chapter 2 until the Holy Spirit came upon them. And that's when the tongues of fire, they spoke in tongues, and Peter preached a sermon, and man, the Spirit was upon them. Now, in the book of Acts, we're going to see that sometimes the Holy Spirit would come upon the church by the laying on of hands. There would be this practice where they would ask for the Holy Spirit. And remember what we always say, if you want to have the Holy Spirit come upon you, how do you get that to happen? You ask. It's that simple. So these guys were believing in Jesus. Whosoever believeth in him will not perish but have everlasting life. They believed in Jesus. They were baptized. And then John and Peter show up. Hey, we got more work to do. And what do? They lay their hands on them. In fact, verse 15.

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2: Can I have that trick? That's a great trick. So, the interesting implication that after they laid hands, there may have been some demonstration of the Holy Spirit. And what we call those, in biblical terms, are manifestations of the Holy Spirit. Well, what are they? They're just evidence that the Holy Spirit has come upon someone. And if you want a reference to what the manifestations are, it's 1 Corinthians chapter 12, verses 1 through the kind of the beginning half of that chapter. So their manifestations of the Holy Spirit are supernatural, yes, but supernaturally natural. And Simon doesn't ask for it. He offers money for the trick. Do you start to see evidence that Simon's a little amiss here when you start asking, can I have money for that trick? You should notice there's a problem with Simon. It's going to get worse. Verse 19. So he offered them money. Verse 19 saying, give me also this power that on whomsoever I lay hands, he may receive the Holy Ghost. Simon wants the power so he can do it just like them. Do you see a problem? He's wanting to do it for the same reason I think that we saw earlier in the chapter. He wanted to be esteemed as Mr. Powerful in the community. And he was losing some of that with Stephen and now Peter and John. Now he's not the big man on campus doing the magic tricks. And you can almost sense that I want to be doing that stuff too. So he wants power so that it seems that he can have the glory, not so that God can receive the glory. Verse 20. But Peter said unto him, thy money perish with thee, because thou hast thought that the gift of God may be purchased with money. Now, by the way, this is Peter saying something that's pretty... Now, when you say, Brad, are you sure, Stephen? Maybe he's just a naughty little Christian. Maybe he's just being a little bit bad actor. Maybe. But when Peter says, your money perish with thee, does that sound like a very godly thing to say to a guy that's your bro in Christ? Or is this a guy who's a wolf in sheep's clothing? See, Peter's calling him out right now by saying, your money perish with thee. In other words, you're headed for perishing, which is not a Christian thing. You think the gift of God may be purchased with money. Verse 21, thou hast neither part nor lot in this matter. Ooh, another scary word. That sounded to me like Simon's not a believer. Even though it says he was a believer, this is where we have to define belief. For thy heart is not right in the sight of God. Repent, therefore, of this thy wickedness, and pray God if perhaps the thought of thine heart may be forgiven thee. For I perceive that thou art in the gall of bitterness and in the bond of iniquity. Okay, so Peter comes on really strong there. Would you agree? Man, he hammers. Like, Peter hammers Simon. And you almost feel sorry for him. But the problem is, because Peter hammers him, I have to think, wow, Peter, being filled with the Holy Ghost here, is discerning something that's quite sinister that's going on. And it's not a Christian. It's a guy who's playing Christian, and his heart is all off. So verse 24, then answered Simon and said, pray ye to the Lord for me, that none of these things which you have spoken come upon me. And they, when they had testified and preached the word of the Lord, returned to Jerusalem and preached the gospel in many villages of the Samaritans. So you say, well, Brett, this is kind of a tough one. And you almost feel sorry for Simon in some sense. But I think you have to take the context and what Peter said. Instead of actually humbling his heart, which Peter told him to do before God, Simon asked Peter to pray that he would be spared the consequences of his sin. Have you ever seen a person who actually is more concerned about just the consequences of their sin rather than to believe in the loving work of Christ? This is where a heart issue can be that brutal problem that keeps you from heaven. Have you ever heard some preacher say sometimes that someone misses heaven by 18 inches, where it has not gone from their head to their heart? Do you remember what the Bible says about salvation? Romans 10, 9 and 10, if you shall confess with your mouth and believe in your heart that God hath raised him from the dead, thou shalt be saved. For with the heart man believes unto righteousness, and with the mouth confession is made to salvation. So it's an issue of the heart, and Simon Peter calls out Simon the sorcerer and says, your heart's off, buddy, and you're doing this

0: for the wrong reason, and only really the Lord knows his heart, but Peter's calling it out. Peter's identifying the problem with his heart. Simon wanted to be with the Christians for all the wrong reasons. It made him look good. It kept his sort of being hip with the cool kids, which he was a sorcerer before. Now he wants to be in on these miracles these apostles are doing. He wants a piece of the popularity, if you would. He maybe even wants power for himself. And this is where, you know, you kind of have to wonder, man, if he had every look of salvation, but it seems to me like he wasn't saved. Could this be what the Bible talks about? Because it's such a funny thing. To be saved is quite simple. Confess with your mouth and believe in your heart the Lord Jesus. And I often will stress, but it's got to come from your heart, not just through your mouth. Because that heart part, if that's missing and you're just going through some motion, don't pretend you think you're being saved. And, you know, salvation is easy because Jesus did all the work. But if your heart is wrong on the whole thing, it's dangerous. That's where you get the scriptures like this, you know, where I'm reminded of what Philippians chapter 2, verse 12 says, "Wherefore, my beloved, as ye have always obeyed, not as in my presence only, but now much more in my absence, work out your salvation with fear and trembling." You might say, well, Brett, I didn't think I had to work out my salvation. He did it for me. He did all the work. Yes. But the fear and trembling part has to do with this idea of your heart not being right, and you're not really repentant of sin. You're more worried about the consequences of sin, or motives are off. You got to check your heart is the idea. Could it be why Jesus made some of these scary statements like there in Matthew 7, 21 through 23? Not everyone that saith to me, Lord, Lord, shall enter into the kingdom of heaven, but he that doeth the will of my Father, which is in heaven. Many will say to me that day, Lord, Lord, have we not prophesied in your name, in thy name cast out devils, and in thy name done many wonderful works? Then will I profess to them, I never knew you. Depart from me, you that work iniquity. I wonder if Simon the sorcerer would be numbered in this group right here. Matthew 7:13-14, Jesus said, "Enter ye into the strait gate, for wide is the gate, and broad is the way that leads to destruction, and many there be which go in thereat. Because strait," or narrow, you know, "is the gate, and narrow is the way which leadeth unto life, and few there be that find it." So you got to make sure your heart is right before God and being repentant of your sin and believing that Jesus died on the cross. It is simple. And you don't have to be good enough or smart enough, but you do have to have the sincere heart that says, Lord, I'm a sinner and I need you to save me from my sins. See, Simon didn't have any part of that. He was into the tricks and he wanted to be a Christian for his reputation. Networking. Man, I've noticed there's some successful business people. Maybe I should hobnob with some of those people. I'll be there on Sunday morning. And again, Philip baptized Simon. But only God really knew Simon's heart. And until I think Peter revealed sort of the wickedness of his heart. So it reminds me, Ezekiel talked about how we need a new heart. Jeremiah said our heart is desperately wicked, deceitful above all things. Who can know it? I wonder, just a scary question, how many people think they're saved but really are not? Have you ever thought about that? Again, it's easy to be saved because of God's grace, but you could miss it if you have the wrong motives, wrong intentions, and your heart's off. So now we're going to leave Simon right here in the Bible. But whatever happened to Simon? Did Peter pray for him? Like, Peter doesn't even answer. Well, Peter, pray for me. Do you remember that Peter didn't say, I'll pray for you? He said, you pray, Simon. So did Simon pray for repentance and come to a real salvation? Historically, we don't know for sure. Simon does appear quite a bit, actually, in extra-biblical literature, shockingly enough. But after this event, the Bible never refers to Simon the sorcerer, but it would appear that Simon might have been. There is a story in church history where he may have repented and became a member of the local church in Samaria. But back to our list. So we got Saul the zealous persecutor, Philip the faithful evangelist, Simon the clever deceiver. And then number four, we have the Ethiopian, a concerned seeker. Verse 26, "And the angel of the Lord spake unto Philip, saying, Arise, go forward to the south way that goes down from Jerusalem unto Gaza, which is desert. And he arose and went, and behold, a man of Ethiopia, a eunuch of great authority under Candace, queen of the Ethiopians, who had the charge of all her treasure and had come to Jerusalem for to worship, was returning and sitting in his chariot and read Isaiah the prophet. We looked at this, so I'm not going to go over all this again, but there's a few little things I'd like to just touch on. A little information on the Ethiopian. I talked about Candace. That's not a lady's name. That's a title of Ethiopian queens for many centuries down in Ethiopia. Ethiopia was much larger in the first century than it is today, and it includes what is mostly Sudan today is where these people were from. But this idea of a eunuch, if you're interested what a eunuch is, well, the word eunuch meant that men were castrated to be servants for someone. You're like, Brett, really? That's a eunuch? Yep. But here's the thing. That was even in more ancient times than this. The way that all came about is if a king had a harem, he would put someone in charge of his harem, and so he would make all the people in charge of his harem eunuchs, biologically. But later, the word eunuch came to mean not biologically made a eunuch as much as it was the title of someone who would be put in charge of something for a king or queen, and it may or not have been biologically enforced upon that, especially in the Ethiopian sense here. So this guy was probably just a trusted advisor for the queen, very important, was in charge of her money, and served under Candace. Now, what is an Ethiopian doing in Jerusalem, and why is he reading the Bible, the Old Testament Bible? Well, there's a group you should know called Beta Israel, even to this day. They like to be called Beta Israel. Falashas is another name for them, but it's more of a derogatory term, I guess, now, for these, you know, Ethiopian Jews, practicing Jews. And it goes all the way back to Beta Israel, which means kind of House of Israel. But these are basically, go all the way back to 1 Kings chapter 10, when the Queen of Sheba visited Solomon. And there's all kinds of tradition that goes down. You might wonder, who are these Coptic Christians in Africa? And who are these Jews that are in Africa to this day? And why are there so many African Jews in Israel? And where did these Ethiopian Jews come from? Because they're considered Jews. And you go to Israel, like, who's that guy? And, oh, he's a Jew. And like, but he looks African. Yep, he's an Ethiopian Jew. Goes back for centuries to this time period. But there's more than 30,000 Beta Israel in Ethiopia and in Saudi Arabia to this day. So this is still a big people group. These Ethiopian sort of Jews that are still practicing this. So I just wanted you to know that this is still kind of alive and well, this Ethiopian guy and Philip. That story resonates even throughout history, but you can do your own history work on that. But he's reading from Isaiah 53. Question, what translation is he probably reading? There's some interesting speculation on that, because this Ethiopian guy, is he reading a Hebrew scroll? Most people don't believe he was. Most believe he was probably reading what we would call the Septuagint scrolls. That is a Greek translation of the Old Testament, which is kind of cool because he's reading a translation. And once in a while, you'll meet a Christian college professor saying, well, unless you're reading the Greek or the Hebrew, you're not really reading the Bible. And if they know Hebrew and Greek, la-ti-da, good for them. They spent their whole life learning two languages. Good for them. It is a helpful thing, I suppose, if you do that. I'm impressed by people that do that. But if you're trying to tell people you might as well throw your other Bible out because you don't know Hebrew or Greek, that's a huge disservice to the translations of the Bible. And this is an account where it's called the Bible, the Scriptures, and it's a translation of the Scriptures, and it's verified right here. Jesus quoted from the Septuagint in his words when he's quoting the Old Testament. So just the Bible does affirm translations of the Holy Scriptures. That's important because some people say, unless you're reading Hebrew or Greek, you can't even really know what the Bible really says. Those people are wacko. So verse 29, it says, the Spirit said unto Philip, go near and join thyself to his chariot. Philip ran thither to him, heard him read the prophet Isaiah, and said, understandest thou what thou readest? And he said, how can I except some man guide me? And he desired Philip that he would come up and sit with him. The place of the scripture which he read was this. He was led as a sheep to the slaughter, like a lamb dumb before his shearer, so opened he not his mouth. In his humiliation, his judgment was taken away, and who shall declare his generation? For his life is taken from the earth. And the eunuch answered Philip and said, I pray thee, of whom speaketh the prophet this, of himself or of some other man? Then Philip opened his mouth and began to preach the same scripture and preached unto him Jesus. A good evangelist will preach Jesus Christ and him crucified. Well, as they went on their way, verse 36, they came to a certain water, and the eunuch said, see, here's water. What doth hinder me to be baptized? And Philip said, if thou believest with all thine heart, thou mayest. And he answered and said, I believe that Jesus Christ is the Son of God. Now, verse 37 is not in some of your translations because it depends on which ancient texts are being used. Was it the Masoretic text or the Textus Receptus? If you're reading an NIV or a King James or an ESV, and a lot of your Bibles have a note there that says, well, verse 37, because some of your Bibles, it goes from verse 36 to verse 38 and it skips. And you're like, man, it took out a verse of the Bible. And you shouldn't be too troubled by that. I'll tell you why. That happens actually a bunch of times in the Bible. I've pointed it out. Every time we come to these verses, there's a bunch of places where some of your translations won't have the same verse. And don't be freaked out. It just depends on how old. I mean, I'm giving you a real basic level of, because I'm not a scholar on this stuff, but basically some translations use the oldest manuscripts they could find and said they're more reliable because they're old. Other translators said, no, we're going to use the manuscripts of old that are more numerous. They may not be as old, but we have so many thousands of those manuscripts, we're going to use that because of its quantity. And so there you have the King James, or you have the NIV, or the ESV. Depends on which manuscripts they're from. Now you say, that troubles me deeply. It shouldn't. And here's why. The things that are missing or swapped or different, the few things that are in your Bible, only a handful, nothing changes in our doctrine. By the way, if you want to be baptized, should you believe that Jesus Christ is the Son of God? Yes. So even if you're saying verse 37 doesn't belong in here, you actually know it does say that in other places of the Bible. So it's not a heresy. If it's said in this verse, if you believe in Jesus Christ and wear metal triangles on your head, funneling your third eye of understanding into your navel, you can say, well, that doesn't fit with the rest of Scripture. So no wonder they ripped that verse out. No, no verse like that that controverts the theology of the Bible. So you can relax when it comes to all the major good translations of the Bible. Very important. Well, verse 38, and he commanded the chariot to stand still, and they went down both into the water, both Philip and the eunuch, and he baptized him. And when they were come up out of the water, the Spirit of the Lord caught away Philip, and the eunuch saw him no more, and he went on his way rejoicing. But Philip was found at Azotus, and passing through, he preached in all the cities till he came to Caesarea. And then we'll pick it up with Saul again, who was threatening the slaughter against the disciples and going on his way to Damascus. And we're going to see a bunch of really cool stuff. Paul the Apostle is going to be saved.
1: 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And I hope you'll stick around as Pastor Brett has plans to close our time in prayer in just a moment. But first, let me tell you a little bit more about Breadmeter. 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Well, once again, here's Pastor Brett Metter ending today's message with a closing word of prayer.
0: Lord, we're so thankful for your word. It's living, it's powerful, and Lord, we just want your word to just penetrate our hearts, to help us to think rightly. Lord, I do pray that we be a church that's believing with all of our heart that Jesus died, was buried, and rose again, that we would just receive the grace of salvation. Help us not to seek selfish gain or notoriety or do Christianity for really bad reasons. Lord, help us to be real. And Lord, I pray that if anybody has not really done that, to truly repent of their sins and just gone through Christian motions, would you just convict their heart and may they know that they can truly repent and with all their heart confess their faith. Lord, as we go our way, we pray that we would see good fruit in our lives. In Jesus' name we pray. Amen.
1: 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And that's all the time we have. Next time, Pastor Brett will describe the dramatic account of the conversion of Saul of Tarsus. 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
9: One of the five actually looked at us and said, if you name it Penny Mustard, I won't work here anymore.
10: I'm not wearing a coat that says that. I will not wear a hat that says that. Today, that person wears a coat and a hat and proud to, I think.
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10: Our younger brother, Maynard, told us that name is stupid.
9: Did he?
10: Yes.
9: A lot of other people said that, too.
10: 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That was the best name you could have ever come up with. 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
9: Penny Mustard.
10: Yeah.
9: There were so many people thought it was the dumbest thing ever.
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9: 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It had meaning to both of us.
10: Yeah.
9: It's unforgettable. It's a little weird.
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9: But weird things are easy to remember.
10: Yeah.
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20: Today, expect a mix of sun and clouds with lower humidity levels. The high will reach 73. Tonight will be mainly clear with a low of 59. Tomorrow is said to be mostly sunny and delightful with a high of 79. Looking ahead to Friday, it will be pleasant with a blend of sunshine and a few clouds, reaching a high of 82. I'm meteorologist Jason Caterina on AM 1160. Hope for your life.
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22: 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And Pastor Greg Laurie says it's imperative to make sure that life-saving news gets through.
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0: Some seem to believe the realm of evangelism is for men of the cloth, for pastors, ministers, evangelists. Well, today on A New Beginning, Pastor Greg Laurie says it's a privilege and responsibility shared by all believers. In recent days, he's been pointing out the tremendous lessons we can learn from Jonah's success in Nineveh. It was the most successful evangelistic gathering in history. And there are six practical lessons we can learn from that account. Let's take some notes.
1: The book of Jonah is a story of a massive revival that came about through the efforts of one man, and that man was Jonah. He was called to preach to Nineveh, which was a great city, we read in Jonah 1:2. But Jonah said, I don't want to go preach to that great city. So then we read in Jonah 1:4, God sent a great wind. And then that wind brought a storm, and Jonah was ultimately swallowed by a great fish, Jonah 1:17. But the ultimate story of Jonah is about a great God who showed great love to a lost city like Nineveh. God turned around 300,000 people through one man. How was he able to do this? It started with Jonah himself. Of course, he was swallowed by maybe the whale, or whatever that creature was. And it was in the belly of that whale that Jonah had a personal revival. It was there that he repented of his sin and recommitted himself to the Lord and was willing to do what the Lord had called him to do. Number two, Jonah went to where the people were. Jonah went to where the people were. Jonah 3:3 says, Jonah obeyed the word of the Lord and went to Nineveh. Now Nineveh was a very large city. It took 3 days to go through it. Jonah began by going a day's journey into the city, crying, 40 more days and Nineveh will be overthrown. Then we read these words, the Ninevites believed God. Listen, we need to go to unexpected people in unexpected places to share with them what will be an unexpected message. And this is the thing, as Christians, we're not called to isolate, we're called to infiltrate, and we're called to permeate. Number three, our message, the message of the gospel, must be delivered with urgency. Notice it says in Jonah 3:4, as he entered the city, he cried out, 40 days in Nineveh will be overthrown. He cried out. This is, by the way, not the first time that Jonah cried. He also cried out in the belly of the fish. Jonah took the desperation he felt in the belly of the sea creature and channeled it in what God had called him to do in bringing the message to the people of Nineveh. Jonah had been transformed in the fish's belly. Jonah should have died in the fish's belly. He had been saved and preserved by God. Jonah was a resurrection man. And people cannot argue with a transformed life. Jonah should have been dead, but he was alive and well. Because of this, there was an urgency and there was a passion in what he was saying. Do you have an urgency and a passion in reaching other people? Jonah certainly had it. There was an authenticity in his voice. He was a changed man, as I pointed out. He probably was also a bleached man who smelled of vomit, perhaps, and fish. But he had a mission, and he was going to fulfill that mission. And the people of Nineveh could see this was a resurrection man. This was a man brought back from the dead. There's a lot of power in your personal story when you share your faith with others. Point number four. We are to preach the message he has given us. Not our own message, our own version of the gospel. The message he has given us. Verse 2. Here in Jonah 3 says, go to Nineveh, that great city, and preach to it the message that I give to you. God has given you a simple message to give. Your job is to deliver the message. I used to be a paper boy, and I had a paper route, and I had a really cool bicycle. It was a Schwinn Stingray with a handlebar. Sometimes they're called ape hangers. Had a roll bar, a banana seat, and best of all, a stick shift. A stick shift on a bicycle. I don't even think they would allow that today. But I had my bags holding my newspapers, cruising around in my Schwinn Stingray, and my objective was to deliver the paper. I got pretty good at clearing the hedges and sideways throw, the over-the-top throw, the underhanded throw, you know, and I got pretty good at it. And so my job was not to write the news. My job was not to be in the news. My job was to deliver the news. That's still my job. My job is to deliver the good news of the gospel. I don't need to add to it. I don't need to take away from it. And that brings me to my next point. We must declare the gospel. Now listen, if I have the luxury of time, I'll take the time to hang out with a person, talk with them, get to know them, enter their world. I won't hit them immediately with both gospel barrels. It might be a time of just sowing a seed. Might be a time of watering the seed that someone else sowed of the gospel in their heart, and it might be a time to reap. There have been times when the Lord has directed me to ask a person point blank, would you like to accept Jesus Christ right now? It doesn't happen all that often, but there are those moments where the Lord says, do it now. Other times we're just sowing the seed, we're watering the seed. So if you have the luxury of time, do that. But let's contrast that to a different scenario. Let's say you're in a plane and all four of the engines were out and the plane was on fire and it was headed to the earth. So you know your time is limited. I hope you would have the presence of mind to proclaim the gospel. You don't have time to turn to your seatmate and say, well, tell me a little bit about yourself. Where do you live? No. You tell him the gospel. There's an urgency. That was the case with Jonah. He had basically 40 days to reach 300,000 people. So with this urgency, he went and preached this message. Let me say something about preaching, because the Bible says that we should preach the word and be persistent whether the time is favorable or not. We are to preach the word. Preaching doesn't mean yelling. Preaching is proclamation. Maybe you elevate your voice to be heard by a large crowd. Maybe you're talking to people one-on-one. I've actually seen Christians like, preaching, yelling at people, that's crazy. Don't do that. Calm down, lower your volume, listen more, and lovingly share in an understandable way the things that they need to hear. The primary way that God has chosen to reach non-believers is through the verbal articulation of the gospel. You may preach it. You may text it. You may tweet it. You may share it conversationally. But the idea is, I tell people that there is a God in heaven who loves them and sent his son Jesus Christ to die on the cross for their sin, and Christ rose again from the dead 3 days later. Listen to this. There's only two things the Bible tells us have power. It's God himself and the gospel. The gospel in particular, because we read over in Romans 1:16, Paul says, I'm not ashamed of the gospel of Christ, for it is the power of God unto salvation to everyone who believes. So the word for power that Paul uses is the Greek word dunamis. The story is told of a man named Alfred Nobel. He had invented this material that exploded. There had never been anything like it before. What would he call this explosive device? He talked to a friend who knew Greek, and Nobel asked him, what is the Greek word for explosive power? And the man said, oh, it's dunamis. And so he called it dynamite. So there's dynamic, explosive power in the simple message of the gospel.
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3: Has Pastor Greg heard from you? 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
0: Well, we're concentrating on the gospel today, the good news of God's love. Pastor Greg is basing our studies in Jonah chapter 3.
1: The gospel. What is the gospel? We talk about the gospel. Oh, I love the gospel. I live by the gospel. We should preach the gospel. Do we know what the gospel is? Why do we make the gospel so complex? It isn't. What does the word gospel mean? Literal translation, good news. It's good news. Why do we make the good news bad news? And the way we deliver it, or the way we distort it, or the way we leave parts out of it. No, deliver the explosive, dynamic, dynamite gospel of good news to people. You know, sometimes before we can appreciate the good news, we have to first know the bad news. I heard about two old guys that love to play baseball. And they wondered, will there be baseball in heaven? So they made a deal. If one of them went to heaven first, he would somehow communicate with the other and tell him whether or not there was baseball in heaven. Well, one of the friends passed, and a week later, he spoke to his buddy still on the earth through the clouds. He said, "Buddy, I've got good news for you. There's baseball in heaven." And his friend was so overjoyed. And he says, "But I've got some bad news too. You're pitching on Friday." That's a joke that never happened. But good news and bad news. So here's the bad news. You're a sinner. I'm a sinner. We're all sinners. The Bible says in Romans 3:23, we've all sinned and fallen short of the glory of God. We also read in 1 John 1:8, if we say we have no sin, we deceive ourselves and the truth is not in us. Don't assume that your listener will necessarily know what sin is. So you may have to help them with this. In the Bible, a sin can be translated different ways. One word that the Bible uses for sin is translated trespass. And that means to cross a line. So you've seen the little signs in the park, no trespassing, right? So you want to immediately step over it and step on the grass. Or if it says, don't touch wet paint, you want to touch it, don't you? So trespass is to deliberately cross a line. But another translation of the word sin from the Greek word harmatia means to miss the mark. Let's imagine we're having a game of archery together, and you go first, and you fire all 10 arrows into that target, but none hit the bullseye. So you miss the mark. Now let's say that I step up with my 10 arrows, and I miss the target altogether. I hit a cow over in a field. I hit a building. I hit a bird flying over. So I miss the mark. Now, did I miss the mark more than you miss the mark? Yes. But the goal is you got to get the bullseye. And the bullseye is perfection. So when the Bible says they've sinned or missed the mark, it means I've fallen short of God's standard for humanity. What is that? Perfection. So a person might say to you, "Well, are you perfect?" Your answer must be no. That's where Jesus comes in. Because God knew I could not hit this mark. God knew I could not be a perfect person. And by the way, someone might say, "Well, I'm a good person," and you might be surprised to hear me say, I won't necessarily dispute that. I would not say, "No, you're not a good person. You're a bad person." I'd say, "I'm sure you're a good person. But you know what? You're not good enough to get to heaven because you've missed the mark." But here's the good news. Jesus died on the cross for your sin. Romans 5:6 says, "God showed his great love for us by sending Christ to die for us while we were still sinners." Here's the verse every Christian should memorize. Get this in your brain. John 3:16. "For God so loved the world, he gave his only begotten Son, that whosoever believes in him should not perish, but have everlasting life." That's the gospel in a nutshell. Share that message with someone. If you know John 3:16, you are effectively armed and dangerous. One last point. Jonah's message was an unapologetic, biblical directive from God Almighty, and so is the gospel. And so as we proclaim this message of Jesus, he's not one of many options. He's the only choice. Another verse you ought to memorize, John 14:6. Jesus said, I am the way, the truth, and the life, and no man comes to the Father but through me. There's only one way to come into this relationship with God, because the Bible says there is no other name given under heaven whereby a man can be saved. The greatest revival in the history of the world came to Nineveh because Jonah proclaimed God's message and not what they necessarily wanted to hear. Let me close by saying, I challenge you to leave your comfort zone. I encourage you to go to your Nineveh, so to speak, and engage people in conversations about Jesus. I'll talk about this more next time. But let me just close with this. Maybe as you're watching this, you have not believed the gospel. What is the gospel? Again, it's good news. The gospel says God loves you, and God has a plan for you. And it says God will forgive you of all of your sin, but you must admit you're a sinner, and you must ask Jesus Christ to come into your life to be your Savior and Lord. And you can do that right here, right now. Jesus, who died on that cross and rose again from the dead 3 days later, stands at the door of your life and he knocks. And he says, if you hear his voice and open the door, he'll come in. One day the people came to Jesus and said, we want to see a miracle. We want to see a sign. Here's what Christ said. No sign will be given you but that of the prophet Jonah. That is, Jonah was 3 days and three nights in the belly of the great fish, so will the Son of Man be 3 days and three nights in the heart of the earth. In other words, Jesus says, you want a sign? Here it is. I died on the cross for your sin, and I rose again from the dead. You might say, oh, come on, Greg, if you could just do a miracle, something to impress me, then I would believe. Show me and I'll believe. Jesus, in effect, says, believe and I'll show you. This is the message you've been looking for. This is the answer you've wanted in life. It's a relationship with God through Jesus, who can come and live in your life and, listen, forgive you of all of your sins. You can put your past behind you and have a new beginning, a fresh start. But you need Jesus to do that. So in a moment, I'm going to pray. And I would ask any of you that are watching right now who have never asked Jesus to come into your life, you don't have the confidence that you'll go to heaven when you die, you have guilt that you carry around with you, I'm going to ask you to pray this prayer with me. You could pray it out loud if you like. You could pray it quietly, but say this to the Lord if you want Jesus to come into your life right now. Let's pray together. Pray these words. Lord Jesus, I know that I'm a sinner, but I know you are the Savior who died on the cross for my sin and rose again from the dead. I turn from my sin now. I choose to follow you from this moment forward as my Savior and my Lord and my God and my friend. Thank you for hearing this prayer and answering this prayer. In Jesus' name I pray. Amen.

0: 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Well, Pastor Greg, many people, if they saw George Whitefield's name written on a piece of paper, they'd probably pronounce it George Whitefield. You know, the name's just not all that familiar to them, and not familiar enough to know that it's Whitefield.
1: That's right.
0: But 275 years ago, everyone in colonial America knew this man.
1: Yeah, true.
0: Tell us why that is.
1: More people knew this man, George Whitefield, than probably knew George Washington at that particular time historically. If George Washington is the father of our country, and I believe he is, then George Whitefield is the spiritual father of our country. And he came from the UK. He was a British preacher. Well, effectively thrown out of the churches of the UK because they did not like the things that he said, because George Whitefield preached the gospel and said, you must be born again. And God put his hand on this young man in a significant way, and his preaching resulted in bringing the first great spiritual awakening to America before we were America. He came to our colonies in 1740. We weren't quite yet a nation, of course, but he began to preach the gospel. And when he had finished his task, 80% of the colonists had heard Whitefield preach in person. And what's also amazing about him is he could speak loudly enough to be heard by a crowd of 25,000 people. And we know that because none other than Benjamin Franklin himself heard him in person and measured it and figured out that's exactly how big the crowd was. He was a spiritual force for good. That, well, let's just put it this way. I'm not sure there would have been in America without the preaching of George Whitefield to set the stage for what would become the American Revolution. Another thing about that, when you look at revolutions in other countries, they all ended in ruin. The French Revolution comes to mind, as well as many others. But the American Revolution was unique, and the reason it lasted is because it was based in a belief in God, and not just any God or God as you perceive him to be. It was based on the God of Abraham, Isaac, and Jacob. It was based on the God who gave us the Bible, based on the God who sent his son, Jesus Christ. Our spiritual foundation is strong, and much of that came as a result of the preaching of George Whitefield. So a movie has been made about his life, and I love this movie, Dave. It's called A Great Awakening. It is great production value, amazing performances, and the music is so effective in moving you. And it tells the story not only of how God called young George Whitefield, who originally wanted to be an actor and had this extraordinary voice that could project so far, but it also tells the story of the unusual friendship between George Whitefield and Benjamin Franklin. And in his way, Benjamin Franklin helped to spread the spiritual awakening that God was doing through George Whitefield. The movie is funny at times. It's moving. I think it will even bring you to tears. It did for me. And you're going to love it. This is one of the best Christian films ever made. 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Our prayer is that God will send another great awakening, another spiritual revival to America. So get your copy of A Great Awakening now, which we will send you for your gift of any size to help A New Beginning continue to impact people around the world.
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3: Paul urges us to rejoice in the Lord always, not just on paydays, good days, or birthdays, but rejoice in the Lord always. This is Max Lucado. Rejoice in the Lord always? Yeah, right, mumbles the person from the hospital bed. How, sighs the unemployed dad, always? Questions the mother of the baby born with a disability. It's one thing to rejoice in the Lord when life is good, but when the odds are against you? It's not easy, but it is possible. Lay claim to the promise of God in Colossians 1 and verse 7. He is before all things, and in Him all things hold together. Rejoice in the sovereignty of God. His throne is still occupied. His will is still perfect. Rejoice in the Lord always. God uses everything to accomplish His will. This is Max Lucado.
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0: When you hear about the increasing hostility against Christians and Christianity throughout the world, you ever worry that the church is in danger of being destroyed? We'll hear a much-needed reminder today on Truth for Life as Alistair Begg walks us through the prophetic vision found in Chapter 7 of the Old Testament book of Daniel.
1: What we have in chapter 7 is really a kind of monumental sweep of prophetic history from the time of Daniel all the way through to the return of Jesus Christ and to the ultimate vanquishing of evil. At the heart of it all is the fact that his dominion is an everlasting dominion and it will not pass away. Now, admittedly, there's a lot to take in here. There's a lot in Daniel chapter 7. There's a lot to understand. During the week, I had the privilege of being at NASA in Houston. And I sat in Mission Control and watched as the screens conveyed exactly where the space station was and heard the communications coming both from Russia and in Russian and in American in the joint venture. And the thing that was so striking was how quickly the space station was moving in orbit, orbiting the Earth in 90 minutes, 16 times in a day. The station goes round, orbits the Earth. And when you look down from there, as I saw the pictures, you said, oh, there's San Francisco. And then 10 minutes later, oh, there's Boston. How can you take in that in such a fast period of time? And then you may feel the same way. I'd certainly felt the same way in Daniel 7 this week. I read it and read it. I tried reading it backwards, forwards, in front, and back, and so on. Said, wow. So if you feel that, welcome to my world. But once convinced of the truth that God's kingdom will outlast all the kingdoms of the world and that his dominion will never come to an end, then we are, as Joyce Baldwin says, in possession of the key to all of history. For here we have in this great sweep the reality that the kingdom of God is at the heart of it all. And the fact of the matter is that ultimately our individual lives find their meaning in relationship to God's kingdom. I think it's very, very important to get a hold of that and just allow it to settle in our minds. You say to yourself this morning, where you're seated, ultimately the meaning of my life is tied to what is here in Daniel chapter 7. That's quite a stretch, isn't it? Because if you've read it on your own, you said, I don't see that this has got anything to do with anything at all. It's nothing to do with the real life. No, sorry, it's got everything to do with the real life. It's got everything to do with your marriage, everything to do with your singleness, everything to do with your understanding of science, everything to do with why it is that the arts matter, why everything in creation coheres. It's got everything to do with everything. Well, so that changes it, doesn't it? Well, of course it does. See, because when Jesus came, he said, the kingdom of God is at hand, the time has been fulfilled, repent and believe the good news. And then he shows himself to be king over creation, he shows himself to be king over the demonic world, he shows himself to be king over illness and all the things that hold us in this sway. And he says to people, the key to your grasp of this is that you submit to me as your king. And of course, people say, well, we don't want you as a king. We don't want a king riding on a donkey. We don't want a king that wears a crown of thorns. If we were going to have a king, it wouldn't be this kind of king. The religious man Nicodemus comes to Jesus by night. He says, I can tell that you're a teacher sent from God because no one could do the miracles that you do and say the things that you do if God were not with him. Jesus diverts immediately. And what does he say? Unless a man is born again, he cannot see the kingdom of God. And of course, we're not here to expound John chapter 3, but Nicodemus asks the inevitable question, well, how does this work? And Jesus says, well, we're talking about a spiritual birth. As a result, not of the work of a man, nor of the work of a father, but as a result of the work of God. Can I ask you, have you entered into the reality of this? Well, in the first 8 verses, which we tampered with last time, we were taken into the territory, the terrifying territory of these kings and rulers whom we viewed through the veil of imagery. I have entitled subsequently the first 8 verses in my own books, the Garden of Beasts, the Garden of Beasts. Now in verses 9 to 14, the scene fades, or those scenes fade,

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2: As Calvin thought, I actually think that it is representative of that which is going on all through history. So that these three pictures need to be viewed concurrently, if you like, in relationship to one another. I hope I can make that clear to you. First of all, then, the courtroom scene. And as I looked, thrones were placed, and the Ancient of Days took his seat. The Ancient of Days is a description of God. The fact that he is seated is a position of authority. His clothing and his hair are representative of his purity. And his fiery throne and the fire issuing from it is an indication of the execution of his judgment. And the fact that there are thousands upon thousands who serve him is an indication of the magnitude of what's going on. Now, that is to say a lot in a few words. In brief, what you have is a picture of the purity and the power and the judgment of God. God's purity, his power, and his judgment. And the picture of a thousand thousands and 10,000 times 10,000 standing before him is at least a reminder to Daniel, who probably felt a little bit alone, I would have imagined so, that he was not alone. And that ultimately, the fact of the animosity of the kingdoms of man will be crumbling before the court as it sits in judgment and the books were opened. In other words, this takes us actually to the very end of things, doesn't it? When in the book of Revelation you have the books being opened and the accounts being settled. The justice of God will prevail. All of the bad stuff, all of the hatred, all of the injustice, one day will be reckoned with when the books are opened. And Daniel, as he is aware of the fact that these monsters have arisen under the threat of Babylon, under the threat of the Medo-Persian Empire, the strength of all of these people who are able to oppress God's people. And he says, and I saw that the books were opened, and I realized this immense picture of God's sovereign judgment. There is a higher throne than all this world is known, where faithful ones from every tongue will one day come. That's the first scene. The second scene, then, in verse 11 and following, is the destruction of the beast. And the little horn begins to pipe up. And as I looked, he says, verse 11b, the beast was killed and its body destroyed and given over to be burned with fire. Well, that's the end of that. There's nothing more to be said, is there? Well, but for the rest of the beasts, their dominion was taken away, but their lives were prolonged for a season and a time. As opposed to the thinking of the timing of things, if you just look down to where we finished at verse 18, instead of a season and a time, you've got the kingdom forever, forever, and ever. I think that's all you need to do with that stuff. That's the point that's being made. In other words, they were able to play out their story over the time of history. I don't know exactly what this means, but as I thought about it, I thought the influence of Babylon is still around, is it not? Are we in any doubt that Persia does not have a voice to shout in our world today, that Iran has still got something to say? Well, you don't have to get too particular about it, but the fact of the matter is, what he saw is the fact that God has set things in final order. History has not yet come to an end, but when it does come to an end, God will execute his judgment and his justice. So, scene one, the establishing of the throne and the courtroom scene, all rise. Scene two, the beast.

0: beast is destroyed. Therefore, we don't need to be unduly concerned about that. Number three, and I saw in the night visions, and behold, with the clouds of heaven, there came one like a son of man. Now, just as the Ancient of Days is representative of God, so one like a son of man is representative of Jesus. Let's just say that so that we get that settled in our minds. We can come back and then reverse, if you like, back into it again. But Jesus' favorite self-designation was son of man. He mentions it all the time. But when you read this, you say to yourself, well, exactly, why does it say, and I saw in the night visions, and behold, with the clouds of heaven, there came one like a son of man. Like a son of man. Wow. A few years ago now, I had the opportunity to preach at a conference in a Presbyterian church in Memphis, along with Sinclair Ferguson, whom I refer to as my big brother. So when I had to preach with him, you don't want to preach with your big brother. Especially when the assignment was seven addresses on the names of Jesus. One, Jesus, the seed of the woman, the suffering servant, the prophet, the priest, the king, the lamb upon the throne, and the son of man. And we said to one another, which one are you getting? I said, well, let me tell you which one you're getting. Big brother, I would like to assign you son of man. Because frankly, I'm not sure what I'm going to do with that. So he took it on. But now I have to do it. So, thankfully I remember a little bit of what Sinclair said. But let's just take a look at this and see what we mean. And I saw in the night visions, and behold, with the clouds of heaven, there came one like a son of man. So the one who comes in the clouds, with the clouds actually, is like a human being in that he is all that human beings, as God's image, were meant to be, but failed to be. All right? He is all that humans made in God's image were meant to be, but failed to be. So it's not simply that he's saying he is both son of God and son of man, but that Christ is the perfect man. Christ is the embodiment of what God intended in creation, in humanity. That's why Paul refers to him as the second Adam. As in Adam all die, so in Christ all will be made alive. United with Adam, we find ourselves sinners. United with Christ, we are set free from our sins and enabled to live differently. So when we look at this one who is appearing in this way, we realize that Adam, who was in the garden, given the privilege, the prerogative, to exercise a God-given dominion, right? What happens? Adam sins, and therefore his dominion is lost, and therefore he falls short of God's glory. Since then, man, qua man, man as man, men and women, have sought to recover that lost dominion without letting go of our sin, right? The fact is, we are ourselves endemically flawed as men, as women, as in Adam, all die. What are we in need of? We are in need of one who will come, like unto the Son of Man, who becomes the servant that Adam was supposed to be, but failed to be, and who then in turn reflects the glory of God as he lives in obedience to God. Consequently, he is then highly exalted. He is given a name that is above every other name, and in part, he receives the nations as his inheritance. the nations as his inheritance. This is Psalm 2, isn't it? Ask of me, and I will give you the nations as your inheritance. You see, God's purpose from all of eternity is not Adam and Eve in the garden. It is Christ in the gospel. If your view is somehow that God started it once, it went a little pear-shaped on him, and so he had to come up with another plan, you better stop for a moment and start reading the Bible. And as you read the Bible, you will realize that God's purpose from all of eternity was to redeem a people by the shedding of the blood of his Son. And that in that Son of Man, there is the triumph and there is the victory and there is the power. So that is what we have here in the clouds of heaven. There came one like a Son of Man. Secondly, where did he come? Or if you like, in which direction is the Son of Man going? If you haven't looked at this, you're going to tell me that this is him coming from heaven at the end of time to earth. But look at the text. I don't think it is. He is coming to the Ancient of Days. He is not coming from the Ancient of Days. I am of the opinion that this is not a description of Jesus coming from heaven at the end of time, but rather this is a description of Jesus going to heaven after his death, resurrection, ascension, and then finally his coronation. It is a picture of the coronation of Christ, if you like. And to him was given dominion and glory and a kingdom, that so that all peoples, nations, and languages should serve him, which is represented in embryonic form, but will be brought to fulfillment on the day when every knee will bow and every tongue confess. Now, again, I say to you, you've got to think this out. But think about it. When Jesus is taken up in Acts chapter 1, he's taken up. He goes in the clouds. He comes in the clouds to the Ancient of Days. He goes, if you like, back to headquarters, if we might say so reverently. He goes back to the Father and he says, Father, I have completed the job that you gave me to do. I have borne the punishment for sin. I have been raised to life. I have ascended now to your throne. And I'm asking you to give me the nations for my inheritance. And I am also making sure that the Holy Spirit is poured out upon the disciples that I have left behind. You see how it fits? The end of Matthew's gospel, he gathers his disciples, and what does he say to them? Now, he says, all authority in heaven and on earth has been given to me. Therefore, go and make disciples of all nations, baptizing them in the name of the Father and of the Son and of the Holy Spirit. In other words, the work of the gospel throughout the world is a logical deduction from the reality of who Christ is and what Christ has accomplished. If you're not careful, you'll read your history books all wrong. You'll fall foul of the notion that somehow or another what we're doing in the world as evangelical believers is going out to foist on people something that is harmful and unhelpful to them. After all, they're nice Muslim people, they're good Hindus, they're fine Jewish people, and so on. Well, if that's the case, leave them alone. If all roads lead to heaven like they do to Timbuktu, it would be the worst thing we could possibly do to go out there. But if this is true, God forgive us if we don't go to the ends of the earth with a message that on that day when he returns, there will be a shout of joy and a cry of anguish. When Christ returns and every knee bows low, and here we have Daniel chapter 7, and as he returns to the Father, it is reaffirmed again that his dominion then is an everlasting dominion. It won't pass away, and his kingdom will not be destroyed. Whew. How are we doing? Probably just take a breath here. Are you doing any better than Daniel at this point? You say, well, how was Daniel doing? Well, look at verse 15. As for me, Daniel, my spirit within me was anxious Well, that's good. I'm a little anxious myself. And the visions in my head alarmed me. Whew. So, he says, I approached one of those who stood there and asked him the truth concerning all this. Because all these first 14 verses have all been description. It's only 15 and on that you get interpretation. There's something very interesting in verse 16. I approached one of those who stood there. What? I thought this was a dream. I thought it was a vision. Well, this is apocalyptic again. Daniel does not simply see himself now as someone on the outside observing what is taking place. But he is so caught up in the vision itself that he looks and he sees himself a participant in what's going on. And so he says, I approached one of the folks who was there. And I said to him, can you help me with this? I'm trying to understand this. And so in verse 17, we have the explanation that we have used to guide us in the early part of our exposition. These four great beasts are four kings who shall arise out of the earth. But the saints of the Most High shall receive the kingdom and possess the kingdom forever, forever, and ever. Well, that would have been a good close, wouldn't it? If Daniel had just said, thank you very much. But look what he does. Can you help me with the fourth beast, which is different from the rest, with his terrifying teeth of iron and his claws of bronze and breaking up in pieces and stamping what was left with his feet? And also, can you give me something on the 10 horns that were on its head and the other horn that came up and before the three of them fell, and the horn that had eyes and a mouth and that spoke great things and that seemed greater than its companions? Wow. And as I looked, the horn made war with the saints and prevailed over them. But I thought you said that dominion would never end. I thought the whole thing conquered and we won and that was the end of it. Who's prevailing and how are they prevailing? And how are they say, well, what's happened to the saints here? And when does this happen and how does it happen? And who or what is this horn? What is this Antichrist figure? Who is this Antichrist figure?
1: 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I'm Bob Lapine. 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
15: In 1862, Abraham Lincoln signed the Morrill Act, helping states create colleges focused on agriculture, mechanics, science, and practical education. The principle was not centralized control, it was opportunity. Lincoln's Morrill Act reminds us that America can support education without surrendering education to Washington. Why did it matter? Because a free nation needs citizens equipped to work, build, steward, and govern themselves. Scripture gives work a sacred weight. In Genesis, God placed man in the garden to work it and to keep it. Proverbs honors the one who works his land. Paul warns against idleness and calls believers to earn their bread. Why does that still matter today? Because education should form capable people under God, not dependent subjects under bureaucracy.
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19: Today, expect a mix of sun and clouds with lower humidity levels. The high will reach 73. Tonight will be mainly clear with a low of 59. Tomorrow is said to be mostly sunny and pleasant with a high of 79. As we head into Friday, anticipate nice weather with a blend of sunshine and a few clouds, reaching a high of 82. I'm meteorologist Jason Caterina on AM 1160. Hope for your life.
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16: Satan is the one who causes conflicts among believers. He causes conflicts in homes. He causes strife in marriages. He is the one who causes blindness of the eyes of the non-believers. He is the one who causes antagonism toward God's children. But always, always, always, always remember that it is the will of your Heavenly Father to have the victory over him.
17: 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In Joshua chapter 11, a desperate situation is unfolding. An overwhelming coalition of forces is closing in on Joshua and the Israeli people, and the objective is complete annihilation. Now, the battle you're currently facing may not be an approaching army, but it still may feel like annihilation is looming. Stay with Leading the Way. Encouragement is on the way as you can see what God does with Joshua and come to the realization of what he can do with you. Please join me now in listening as author and international Bible teacher Dr. Michael Youssef begins this episode of Leading the Way.
16: Joshua chapter 11, the claiming of the total victory from the hand of God. Listen carefully. God the Son did not lay down his robe of glory in heaven, born of a virgin, lived for 33 and one-third of a year without having a place to lay his head, and then was crucified on a criminal's cross. The Son of God, the Creator of the world. And then he rose again on the third day. He ascended to heaven. And as soon as he's coming back, he did not do all of this so that his children may live a defeated, discouraged, and decimated lives. I don't believe that for a moment. That is not the Christian faith. That is not God's will for his children. It is the will of God for his children to have complete victory, not just sometimes in life, but always in life. I know all of the factors that can lead and cause defeat in the Christian life. Like you, I am aware of all the ingredients that will produce discouragement in life. Like you, I'm aware of all the recipes for disaster that leads to wanting to bail out on Jesus. But we must understand, know, and practice and claim total victory. And when I speak of victory, of course, I'm speaking in the New Testament sense. Not in the Old Testament sense, but in the New Testament sense. Because in the New Testament sense, our fight is not against flesh and blood, as it was in the case of Joshua. Our fight is not against human enemies, as it was in the case of Joshua. Our fight is not against people. But our fight is against the powers and the principalities in the heavenly places. Our fight is with an already defeated spiritual power. Listen to me. Satan is the one who causes conflicts among believers. He causes conflicts in the homes. He causes strife in marriages. He is the one who causes blindness of the eyes of the non-believers. He is the one who causes antagonism toward God's children. He is the one who causes opposition to the witnessing Christian. He is the one who causes people and events to discourage us. He causes people and events to detract us from our mission. But always, always, always, always remember that it is the will of your Heavenly Father to have the victory over him. Amen belongs here. But winning in the spiritual battle and experiencing the victory in a consistent way is dependent
20: on your willingness and my willingness to stand in the heat of battle. Victory depends on your attitude and my attitude and desire to claim that victory. Victory depends on whether you want to have a defeated life or you want to have a victorious life. Victory depends on whether you see your enemy's attack as an opportunity for victory or as an excuse to surrender. You know, I read not so long ago something that really encouraged me. And it comes from the Korean War. It's a true story. During the Korean War, the Baker Company became isolated and surrounded by the enemy. And the coalition headquarters became very deeply concerned. They were worried sick because they haven't heard from them in a long time, in several hours, in fact. And so the Korsman kept on signaling. He kept on signaling, Baker Company, do you hear me? Baker Company, do you read? Well, then after a little while, there was a muffled voice that came through and says, this is Baker Company. The corpsman said, what's your situation? And the sergeant replied, and he said, the enemy is to our north. The enemy is to our west. The enemy is to our east. The enemy is to our south. And then there was a brief pause. And then he continued. He said, the enemy cannot get away from us now. Isn't that great? Now, beloved, listen to me. When we are surrounded by enemies from the north and the west and the east and the south, do you see these as opportunities to make you fear and tremble and live in defeat? Or do you see it as an opportunity for victory? You say, Michael, you don't understand. I'm surrounded by opposition. I'm surrounded by unbelievers. I'm surrounded by negative people. I'm surrounded by antagonists. I am surrounded all the time by people who hate the truth, who rejoice. They can't get away from you now. It means you're fishing in the bucket. That's not cause for discouragement. That's cause for rejoicing. That means that you have an unprecedented opportunity, not a reason for retreat. That means that you have been blessed by God for victory and not defeat. Let me give you quickly three things that we learn from Joshua chapter 11. Joshua chapter 11, three things. First, in verses 1 to 5, you see the confrontation. And then in verses 6 to 15, you see the conflict. And then thirdly, in verses 16 to 23, you see the conquest. This is a confrontation, and Joshua looked around, and he literally saw that he was surrounded by the enemy. Not just any enemy. These were tribes and kings who normally fight among themselves. They hate each other, but then they got a confederation going, and they got united against Joshua. The Amorites and the Ites and all the mosquito bites, they were all got united together, and they basically ready for Joshua. But Joshua also knew that God promised victory. Therefore, he knew he's got a confrontation going. They were surrounded from the east and the west and the south, everywhere. But their attitude was not, you know, how fast can we run? Or, woe to us, we're doomed. Or, it is hopeless. Look at it now. We might as well raise the white flag and surrender. Or what good can we do such with all these odds that are against us? No. Like that Baker Company in the Korean War. He said, we are surrounded, but the enemy can't get away from us now. Sure, the enemy had massive armies. In fact, Josephus, the Jewish historian, he speculated that there were about 300,000 infantry soldiers. There were about 10,000 cavalry troops. There were about 20,000 chariots. All surrounded the people of God as they began to spread into the land of promise. I mean, the odds were against the people of God big time. They could never have hoped to win such a battle. I mean, it looked hopeless. And yes, it would have been hopeless if you take Jehovah out of the equation. Secondly, there was a conflict. Joshua did not wait for the enemy to come to him. He took the battle to the enemy. But I have no doubt in my mind that as Joshua was marching those 5 days into the battle, I have no doubt in my mind, he's probably saying to himself, my goodness, there are probably hundreds of thousands of soldiers and thousands of chariots. And then he looks at his motley crew and says, man, those guys really. You say, well, Michael, how do you know that? How do you know that Joshua was beginning to feel fearful as he was marching in the battle? I'm going to show you in a minute. But I'm convinced Joshua probably, and he was saying to himself, he said, am I doing the right thing? Is God going to go with us again like he did in Jericho and Ai? Will he really deliver us one more time? But here's the wonderful thing about our God. And you find it in verse 6 of Joshua 11. If you have your own Bible, underline it, mark it, write it out, do whatever you want, hang it on the wall. Verse 6 of Joshua 11. The Lord said to Joshua, do not be afraid of them, because by this time tomorrow, I will hand all of them over to Israel. Did you get that? Why is God telling him not to be afraid? Let me tell you something. Every time you see the Lord, it's like the angel came to Paul in the prison and said, Paul, don't be afraid. God is not wasting words. He only comes and says, don't be afraid if he knows the person is afraid. And he knew that Joshua is probably beginning to lose a little bit of heart. His knees began to knock. And he said to him, don't be afraid. I'm going to give them to you. The victory is yours. Let me tell you something of uttermost importance. If you retreat from claiming the souls of lost people for Christ, if you retreat from that call of being an ambassador of Jesus Christ, reconciling people to Christ, in your school, in your neighborhood, in your workplace, if you retreat and you say to yourself, you know, this is just not for me, I don't feel qualified, I don't feel adequate, let me tell you, none of us, including this preacher, feel qualified or adequate. But that's a good sign. That's always a good sign. We say, man, I can't do this. I'm just one person. What can I do? My plate is full right now. I got so much stuff that I have to do. I'm just going to settle for walking with the Lord and just reading my Bible every day, have my quiet time, go to church. I'm just going to settle for even being part of a Bible study group. That's enough. I really can't do it. I just don't know about claiming the lost people for Christ. That's just not for me. And you begin to retreat from that call of God on your life as a witness for Christ. I'm not discouraging you from doing all these things, but I want you to listen to me very carefully. If you begin to think that way, if you retreat from the battle for the souls, it will not be long before the enemy goes after those other things in your life too. And then in a short period of time, you begin to find that your prayer life is fizzled out, that your going to church is just a routine, that your fellowship becomes a social event. What am I trying to tell you? When you go on the offensive, when you take the battle to the enemy, when you do not wait for the battle to come to you, but take the battle to the enemy's territory, you will have victory in all the other areas as well. Your prayer life will be vibrant. Your worship is going to be powerful. Your fellowship is going to be dynamic. Let me illustrate this because it's so important. I don't want you to miss it. I am told that when you rigorously physically exercise, your body releases chemicals into the bloodstream. And that chemical stimulates the brain to make your body temperature rises. And when your body temperature rises, it's like having a fever. And fever is the body's way that God created in it to help it fight the bacteria and the viruses and the germs and all those blighters that get into us. A high body temperature helps to strengthen the white cell's defense system to counter the microbe intruders. And simply put, listen to me, physical exercise puts you on the offensive so you don't sit back and get sick and take a medicine to fight that sickness. Now, I hope you're going to physically exercise, but I want you to learn something spiritual from this, as I have. Because it's in the same way, when you go on the offensive, spiritually speaking, campaigning for the souls of the lost men and women, you will have victory ahead of time. You will be strong and have a strong spiritual immune system. And sure enough, God kept His word, and they got the victory. Which brings me, thirdly, to the conquest. Listen carefully, please. The victory came just as God promised, but the conquest took time. The conquest took perseverance. The conquest took persistence. The conquest took dedication. The conquest took patience. One story that I learned from my days in Australia that always reminds me of the importance of persistence. There was an Australian explorer by the name of Hamilton Hume. And those early days, those pioneer days, and if you ever see the roads, in the Australian roads, you will understand, you have deep appreciation for these people. Hamilton Hume took a team of explorers with him, and they wanted to cut a path between Sydney and Melbourne. And along the way, as they were making their way, they ran into a crisis. They came face to face with a mountain range, actually known as the Hume Range. And the men were thoroughly exhausted. They were worn out. And they went to Mr. Hume and said, "Mr. Hume, please, let's just give up and go home. We have come a long way already. Let somebody else do this." Hume pointed to a high mountain way out in the distance. And he said to them, No, we must climb that mountain. We must climb that one. I am sure that when we get on the top of that mountain, we'll be able to see the ocean. And we can go home and tell of our success. In desperate struggle, they climbed that mountain. And when they reached the top of that mountain, you can imagine their utter despair. All they could see was miles and miles and miles of ridges and gullies and all covered with trees. The goal was not anywhere near in sight. But they kept on going until they finally arrived to their destination. In fact, they named that particular mountain that Hume kept saying, "You got to go to this one," they called it Mount Disappointment. And beloved, let me tell you something. If you are anything like me, I'm sure you have met so many Mount Disappointments in your life. And you had a choice either to climb Mount Disappointment with the power of Jehovah or give up. And regardless of your Mount Disappointment may be, God the Father, God the Son, and God the Holy Spirit are calling you to conquer your Mount Disappointment. And that perseverance paid off. And today, millions of people drive on the Hume Highway. You see, Joshua knew that God has given them the victory. All he needed was to persevere until he experienced it. Listen to me. God had brought them from the wilderness into the land, across the Jordan, past the walls of Jericho. Why? So that they can be decimated by the enemy in the middle of the promised land? No, so that he might continue to give them victory. And if I know anything about God, if I know anything about my God with whom I have been walking for over 40 years, I know that He wants the same thing for you. Listen to me, I'm ready to conclude. Let me exhort you. Settle for nothing less than total victory. Pray for nothing less than total victory. Sacrifice for nothing less than total victory. When the battle heats up, claim nothing less but total victory. When the enemy appears to be strong and powerful, dig in your heels and claim total victory. When Satan goes after you, take the battle to him. Go to his territories and God will give you complete victory.
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20: It is the value of your soul that caused the God of power and might to hang helplessly on a wooden cross.
0: Because God loves you.
20: He really loves you.
21: I was on a spiritual seeking journey. I was trying to find myself spiritually. So I was just looking into something, someone, reaching out somewhere spiritually to find myself.
22: We ended up going to a New Age church. The people were talking about dead people and wanted to connect to them. But it wasn't until I started having demonic attacks, I realized what I was caught in. I felt stuck. I thought there was no way out. I knew I needed help. I come home from work one day and something clear in me said, call out for help. And I just looked up at the ceiling and I said, if you're there, I surrender to you. And 3 nights later, I have that encounter with Jesus. He tells me he loves me.
21: I did not believe a word he said, not until his character started changing.
22: God was drawing her, and I think she started to believe.
21: We were continually going to places, events, conferences, trying to find a hit of God.
22: We ended up going to the event of Dr. Youssef. He talked about rebellion is the only core root of sin, and that comes from us. We choose to rebel.
20: Whenever we talk about sins, we're talking about the fruit. But the fruit is not going to be taken care of unless the root has been taken care of.
21: I remember Holy Spirit was drawing me closer. I was seeking more. I knew there was more to whatever I was experiencing. And I stood up and said, you know, I put my hands up. I said, I want more. I need more. I know there's more.
20: When you humbly accept his dying on that cross to be for your redemption, you will find eternal life. You will be assured of heaven.
21: The enemy's not going to give up. He's still going to come and come and come. And he comes after you, especially if you're going to tell truth and bear all and give yourself to God completely. You've got the choice. Are you going to listen to those lies or are you going to push through the truth?
22: Yep, that's it.
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2: 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At times, it's important not to let them see you sweat, but leverage a one-on-one conversation with your girl to show her behind the curtain of your heart. As she grows in both grit and grace, show her balanced leadership through courage as well as vulnerability.
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7: God promises that the person who is infected with pride is ultimately going to fail, but the person who learns humility will succeed. 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I've called it the Solomon Secrets for Success. And today we're going to look at another one of those Solomon secrets. And it's simply this. The way up is down. What we're talking about is humility.
8: Welcome to Pathway to Victory with author and pastor Dr. Robert Jeffress. 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But according to the book of Proverbs, just the opposite is true. Today on Pathway to Victory, Dr. Robert Jeffress shares Solomon's counterintuitive wisdom for getting where you want to be in life. But first, let's take a moment to hear some important ministry updates.
9: Thanks, David, and welcome to Pathway to Victory. 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You might think that's a cynical view. No, I think it's honest. Even Solomon, the wisest and most powerful man of his times, came to the same conclusion. And Solomon's wisdom easily translates into our times. That's the reason I wrote my book called The Solomon Secrets. Solomon provides uncommon sense for extraordinary success. I use the word uncommon because many of his pithy sayings will surprise you. He told us that fear is good, and to succeed more, we need to fail more. 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In God We Trust is a two-disc collection featuring our First Baptist Dallas Choir and Orchestra in a patriotic celebration. 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And a copy is yours. More about these resources later. But right now, let's get started with today's message titled, The Way Up is Down.
7: You may remember, in fact, some of you may continue to watch the reruns of the classic sitcom Seinfeld. If you're not familiar with the show Seinfeld, one of the central characters in that sitcom is a middle-aged, stocky man named George Costanza. And George Costanza is a loser in every sense of the word. I mean, he never works. He lives at home with his parents. He strikes out with women all of the time. But in one episode, George Costanza decides he wants a change in his life. And he decides that the way to start succeeding is to do opposite of what he has been doing. After all, you know the definition of insanity, doing the same thing over and over again and expecting different results. Well, George Costanza decides he'll start doing things differently in his life. Instead of ordering chicken salad on white bread at the diner, he starts ordering tuna on wheat. Instead of being timid around women, he starts acting flirtatiously. Instead of remaining silent during important meetings at work, he starts to speak out. And suddenly he notices he begins to experience wonderful success in his life. Now, George Costanza is an agnostic in the show, but he actually demonstrates a very Christian principle that you find throughout the Bible. And that is, if you want to succeed in life, usually you need to do just opposite of your natural inclination. Instead of holding on to your life, Jesus says, let go of your life. Instead of retaliating against your offender, forgive your offender. Instead of hating your enemy, love your enemy. Do what is opposite your natural inclination. And perhaps the greatest example of doing opposite of what we normally would do has to do with the subject we're looking at today. In Matthew chapter 20, verses 26 to 27, Jesus said, "It is not so among you, but whoever wishes to be great among you shall be your servant. And whoever wishes to be first among you shall be your slave." Notice Jesus says there's absolutely nothing wrong with wanting to be successful in life. There's nothing wrong with wanting to be great. But what Jesus said is, if you really want to be great and important and significant,

Jesus says, humble yourself. Solomon understood the importance of humility to achieve success in life. And throughout the book of Proverbs, you find all kind of warnings against pride and exhortations toward humility. Just jot down some of these verses. We don't have time for you to look them up, but just jot them down. Proverbs 8, verse 13. The fear of the Lord is to hate evil. Pride and arrogance and the evil way and the perverted mouth I hate, says God. Or Proverbs 11, 2. When pride comes, then comes dishonor. But with the humble is wisdom. Or Proverbs 15, verse 25. The Lord will tear down the house of the proud, but he will establish the boundary of the widow. Or Proverbs 16, verses 18 and 19. Pride goes before destruction, and a haughty spirit before stumbling. It is better to be of a humble spirit with the lowly than to divide the spoil with the proud. Proverbs 18, verse 12. Before destruction, the heart of a man is haughty, but humility goes before honor. Or Proverbs 29, verse 23. A man's pride will bring him low, but a humble spirit will obtain honor. If there's one theme you find throughout these verses, it's simply this. Pride is a prerequisite to failure in life. Humility is a prerequisite for success. Somebody has said pride is the only disease known to man that makes everyone sick except the one who has it. Nevertheless, God promises that the person who is infected with pride is ultimately going to fail, but the person who learns humility will succeed. We're in a series right now talking about success in life. I've called it the Solomon Secrets for Success. And we've been looking at the book of Proverbs at 10 pieces of wisdom, 10 pieces of what I call uncommon sense that guarantee extraordinary success. I call it uncommon sense because it goes against our natural inclinations, every one of these Solomon secrets. And today we're going to look at another one of those Solomon secrets, and it's simply this. The way up is down. What we're talking about is humility. Now, when we talk about humility, what do we mean by humility? When we think of humility, we think of milquetoast men. Or we think about cowering women shuffling behind their husbands in submission. Who wants that? Who wants to be humble? But that's not what humility is according to God's word. The best way to understand humility biblically is to understand the opposite of humility, which is pride. Above all things that God hates in our life, he hates pride. Let me give you this definition of pride. Pride is the attitude that credits ourselves with our successes and blames others for our failures. By the way, that's worth writing down too. God hates pride more than any other sin, the book of Proverbs tells us. What is pride? You better guard against it. Pride is the attitude that credits ourselves with our successes and blames other people for our failures. A prideful person is somebody who is convinced that every good thing in his life is a result of what he has done. The prideful person is the one who believes in every conflict he's right and everyone else is wrong. The prideful person is the one who believes he has everything he needs. He is self-contained to handle any problem that arises in life. What is it that pride produces in our life? Pride, first of all, results in ingratitude toward God. You know, if you're convinced that the good things in your life are the result of what you have done, then you're going to fail to give God the credit and the praise for the wonderful things he's brought into your life. I remember when our oldest daughter, Julia, was two. One Christmas, we had gone to Amy's parents to celebrate Christmas, and we were opening Christmas gifts. And Julia opened up this gift, and she pulled it out of the box, and it was something she had really wanted. And she pulls it out of the box, and she says, "Grandma, Grandma." She thought her grandmother had given her that gift. I'm the one who gave her the gift. And it hacked me off. And then it kind of hurt my feelings. Why? Because I wanted my daughter to know I'm the one who purchased the gift.
I wanted her to

0: know that I loved her enough, I wanted to give her exactly what she wanted. Now, why did I feel that way? Why did I feel angry and then hurt? You know the reason I felt that way? Because I was created in the image of God, just like you are. Every parent here knows that feeling. You want your children to know when you give them a gift. You want your children to know that you love them and care for them. The reason we feel that way is because we have been created in God's image. God is the perfect parent. He loves to show his care and concern for us by giving us, by showering us with wonderful gifts. And whenever we fail to give God the credit for the good things in our life, it hurts the heart of God. He feels both hurt and angry when he does not receive the credit. That's what pride does. It leads, first of all, to ingratitude. But secondly, ingratitude leads to independence. I mean, if we falsely believe that all the good stuff in our life is the result of what we've done, and we fail to give God credit for it, then we come to the conclusion we really don't need God at all, and we move away from God. Moses understood that the Israelites were in danger of doing just that when they entered the promised land. And that's why he warned in Deuteronomy 8, verses 12 and 14, "Be careful lest when you have eaten and are satisfied and have built good houses and lived in them, then your heart becomes what? Proud. And you forget the Lord your God who brought you out from the land of Egypt, out of the house of slavery." There is a link between pride, ingratitude, and independence from God. And you see that illustrated in the very first sin that was ever committed in the universe. It had to do with Lucifer. Remember Lucifer? He was the head of the highest angelic realm in heaven. He was God's right-hand angel. But listen to what happened to Lucifer and what led to his downfall, in which he became Satan. In Ezekiel 28, verses 15 and 17, God explains why it is that Lucifer fell away from God. He said, "You were blameless in your ways from the day you were created," underline that word, created, "until unrighteousness was found in you." What is that unrighteousness? Look at verse 17. "Your heart was lifted up because of your beauty. You corrupted your wisdom by reason of your splendor." One day in heaven, Lucifer started doing some self-evaluation. He started thinking, "You know, I've got it all. I'm the real deal. I've got everything anybody could want." But Lucifer made the fatal mistake of forgetting he was a creature and thinking he was the creator. And because of that pride, because he forgot that he was a created being, that led, that ingratitude led to the next step, which was independence from God. We find Lucifer's declaration of independence in Isaiah 14, verses 13 and 14. God explains why it is that he cast Lucifer out of heaven. And verse 13 says, "But you, Lucifer, said in your heart, 'I will ascend to heaven, and I will raise my throne above the stars of God, and I will sit in the mount of the assembly in the recesses of the north, and I will ascend above the heights of the clouds, and I will make myself like the Most High.'" Do you hear that over and over again? I will, I will, I will, I will. No thought of God whatsoever. And for that reason, you know the rest of the story. God cast Lucifer out of heaven. He is now named Satan. And ever since that time that he was cast out of heaven, Satan has been trying to create a rival shadow empire against God. And you know what the basis of Satan's empire is? Here's the purpose statement of Satan's kingdom. Life apart from God is both possible and it's preferable. That's the basis of Satan's kingdom. I don't need God. I can live life on my own. When you understand where pride comes from, that it was the basis of the first sin that led to the satanic rebellion against God, you understand why it is that of all the things God hates most in our lives, he hates pride. That is the attitude that credits ourselves for our successes and blames other people for our failures. The contrast to pride is humility. What is humility? Jot this down. Humility is the attitude that realizes everything good in my life is the result of what either God or others have done for me. Humility is the attitude that recognizes any and every good thing in my life is the result of either what God or other people have done for me. There are three components of humility. What does it mean to be humble? If it's the key to success, we better get this and understand it. Humility, first of all, demands an accurate evaluation of ourselves. To be truly humble, you have to have an accurate evaluation of yourself. If somebody were to ask you, what are your three greatest strengths? Would you be able to answer that? If somebody said to you, what are your three greatest weaknesses? Would you say, weaknesses? Who, me? Or would you be able to name some weaknesses that you have? See, to be truly humble means to have an accurate evaluation of yourself. Most of us go to one of two extremes. We think, oh, I'm worthless, I can't do anything. Or the other extreme is, I'm so wonderful, how can the world get along without me? Neither is an accurate view of yourself. In Romans 12, verse 3, Paul encourages us to look at ourselves accurately. He says, for through the grace given to me, I say to every man among you, not to think more highly of himself than he ought to think, but to think so as to have sound judgment, as God has allotted to each a measure of faith. And interestingly, Paul uses that verse as a launching pad to talk about the subject of spiritual gifts. That is, God has given every Christian a unique gift to fulfill his purpose. So there's no reason for us to feel like lowly worms. We're not if we're in Christ Jesus. We have been given a unique spiritual gift by God to achieve his purpose. So don't think too lowly of yourself. All of us have one gift, but on the other hand, none of us has all of the gifts. And that's why we shouldn't think too highly of ourselves. We do need other people in the body of Christ. If you're truly going to be humble, it means, first of all, having an accurate assessment of yourself. Secondly, humility involves an authentic appreciation of other people. An authentic appreciation of other people. John Wooden, the former coach of the UCLA Bruins basketball team, has a great word when he says, talent is God-given, be humble. Fame is man-given, be thankful. Conceit is self-given, be careful. Genuine humility is built on the recognition that every good thing in our life is the result of either what God or others have done for us. Now, many people have a hard time believing that. Many people have a hard time not having an inflated view of themselves. I remember the story about the pastor who was driving home one day with his wife after the morning service, and he was feeling especially good about his sermon that day. And so he said to his wife, honey, how many truly great preachers in America do you think there are? His wife said, one less than you think. You know, Paul had a way of deflating the Corinthians' ego as well. They had an inflated view of their own importance. So Paul asked one question that completely put them on the course to reality. In 1 Corinthians 4:7, he said, you Corinthians who think so highly of yourselves, let me ask you a question. Who regards you as superior? And what do you have that you did not receive? And if you did receive it, why do you boast as if you have not received it? You know what he was asking? He said, before you get boastful about some great achievement in your life, something you have, ask yourself the simple question, what good thing in my life cannot ultimately be traced to the hand of God? Your appearance? Oh, the reason I look so great is I work out and I eat right. That's why I look so great. Now, that's not what the Bible says. Psalm 139, verses 13 and 14 says, your appearance is a result of God's work in your life. For thou didst form my inward parts. Thou didst weave me in my mother's womb. I will give thanks to thee, for I am fearfully and wonderfully made. Wonderful are thy works, and my soul knows it very well. What are you proud about? Your possessions? Your net worth, your balance sheet, the money you've got socked away in stocks and bonds, the business you've built, Oh, my possessions are the result of all my hard work. I work harder than anybody, and I'm so shrewd in business. That's why I have what I have today. Is that true? Nah, it's not what the Bible says. In Job 34, verse 19, we find these words about God, who shows no partiality to princes, nor regards the rich above the poor, for they are all the work of his hands. If you have money today, if you have great possessions, it's because of God's blessing in your life. And remember, when you think it's because of your hard work, God's the one who gives you the breath to wake up every morning and go to work, and he could take it away just like that. What are you proud about? Your children? Oh, my children, they're so wonderful. They are the result of exceptional parenting and a superior gene pool. That's why my kids are the way they are. No. If you've got wonderful kids, it's probably in spite of what you've done, not because of what you've done. In Psalm 127, verse 3, the psalmist reminds us, "Behold, children are a gift of the Lord. The fruit of the womb is a reward." When you understand what Paul understands, that every good thing in our life is ultimately because of God's grace, then you come to the same conclusion that James did in James 1:17. Remember what he said? Every good thing bestowed and every perfect gift is from above, coming down from the Father of lights, with whom there is no variation or shifting shadow. We're often surprised by the counterintuitive advice in Proverbs. King Solomon said, if you truly want to find success, the way up is down. Earlier, I mentioned a book I've written that coincides with this study called The Solomon Secrets. It's great for your small group Bible study because I've included a study guide with discussion questions. When you give a generous gift to support the ministry of Pathway to Victory, be sure to request your copy. 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I'd like to send you, at no cost and with no strings attached, In God We Trust. 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Here's David to tell you more.
1: 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That's P.O. 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I'm David J. Mullins, inviting you to join us again next time for the conclusion of our message called The Way Up is Down. That's Thursday, here on Pathway to Victory. Pathway to Victory with Dr. Robert Jeffress comes from the pulpit of the First Baptist Church of Dallas, Texas. The Apostle Paul sailed these waters, walked these streets, and the church was never the same.
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14: Today, expect a mix of sun and clouds with lower humidity levels. The high will reach 73. Tonight will be mainly clear with a low of 59. Tomorrow is set to be mostly sunny and delightful with a high of 79. Looking ahead to Friday, it will be pleasant with a blend of sunshine and a few clouds reaching a high of 82. I'm meteorologist Jason Caterina on AM 1160. Hope for your life.
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6: Careless words will bring destruction into your life and into the lives of others. People are sometimes careless with their words because they're letting their emotions control them rather than being controlled by truth. Be careful what you say.
9: Have you ever said something that you didn't mean, and as soon as the words left your mouth, you wished you had a way to take them back? It's something that we've all experienced at one time or another. And today on Discovering the Jewish Jesus, Rabbi Schneider is going to explain just how much your words can really hinder your walk with God. I'm your host, Dustin Roberts. And now here's Rabbi with today's special message, Words That Defile, from the book of James. Rabbi.
6: Father God, we worship you today. We bless you today. We pray that your word would make entrance into our hearts and change our lives. Father, we ask you to wash us and sanctify us, transform us by your truth today in the name of Yeshua HaMashiach, for Jesus' name and Father, for your fame. Amen and amen. I want to begin today with a foundational scripture. I'm reading now from the book of James, chapter number 3. Hear the word of God. For we all stumble in many ways. If anyone does not stumble in what he says, he is a perfect man, able to bridle the whole body as well. Now, if we put the bits into the horses' mouths so that they will obey us, we direct their entire body as well. So what James is doing here is he's talking about how we have this animal, the horse, such a strong animal, and yet we can control the horse by putting the bridle in the horse's mouth, and by controlling the horse's mouth with the bridle and the reins, we can control the direction that the horse goes. And he's about to tell us that the same thing is true, beloved child of God, for your life and my life. If we control what comes out of our mouth, if you and I will control our tongue, if we'll control our mouth, it will determine the direction that our lives will go, the trajectory of our spiritual progress, even as a bridle in a horse's mouth controls the direction that the horse travels. Let's continue on. Again, he picks up, he speaks about putting a bit in a horse's mouth. And then he says in verse number 4, look at ships. He says, look at the ships also. Though they are so great and are driven by strong winds, they're still directed by a very small rudder wherever the inclination of the pilot desires. I mean, these are really two incredible examples if you think about it. He talks about, again, one of the biggest, strongest animals, a horse, being directed by its mouth. And then he speaks about a ship, how big a ship is, and yet as big as the ship is, and no matter how big the ship is, the direction that the ship travels is determined by the little rudder, which James compares to our mouth, at the back of the ship. The point he's about to make is, if we will control our tongue, if you and I, beloved one, will control the words that we release from our mouths, we will determine through that the direction that we're going to go in life. Let's continue on here. So also, the tongue is a small part of the body, and yet it boasts of great things. See how great a forest is set aflame by such a small fire. So now James is saying, you too. Your whole life is determined by what comes out of your mouth. But then he speaks about how prone we are to release things from our mouth that destroy. And so he speaks about a little flame can destroy a whole forest by a forest fire. See how great a forest is set aflame by such a small fire. So you and I, we think that the things that we say don't mean much. We think that a little criticism there, a little cursing here, a little lying here, a little gossip here, a little complaining here, a little negativity here, oh, it doesn't matter. It's just a small thing. But James says, no, the whole forest is set ablaze by a small flame. And so you and I need to be conscious of the fact that the little things that we think don't matter that come out of our mouth are actually poisoning us and bringing destruction into our life, hindering our spiritual progress and connecting us to forces of darkness. Beloved, this is so important and it's so practical. Let's continue on in verse 6.
10: And the tongue is a fire, the very world of iniquity. The tongue is set among our members as that which defiles the entire body and sets on fire the course of our life and is set on fire by hell. For every species of beast and birds, of reptiles and creatures of the sea is tamed and has been tamed by the human race. But no one can tame the tongue. It is a restless evil and full of deadly poison. With it, we bless our Lord and Father. With it, we curse men who've been made in the likeness of God. From the same mouth come both blessing and cursing. My brethren, my son, my daughter, these things ought not to be. So now that we've established how the tongue and the words that come out of our mouth are so important and determine our spiritual trajectory direction, I want to talk to you today about four types of things that come from our mouth that bring defilement to us. Problem number one, the abundance of words or talking too much. I remember not long ago, my brother and I were going fishing somewhere and somebody was taking us, and this person didn't stop talking for 2 hours. And afterwards, my brother said to me, he had diarrhea of the mouth. It wasn't that he was speaking about something that was so inappropriate. He just wouldn't stop talking. And the words that were coming out of his mouth, they were so meaningless. They were so non-essential. There was no weight in them. There was no transformative power in them. They were just words, talking, talking, talking. The first thing that I want you to be conscious of, beloved ones, is that if you're talking too much, by the very nature of the abundance of your words, you bring defilement to yourself. Listen to what we read, for example, in the book of Proverbs. When there are many words, transgression is unavoidable, but he who restrains his tongue is wise. People that can't stop talking automatically are defiling themselves, because when you're talking too much, you're delivering words that are at best empty, and that emptiness will defile. The scripture says we will be judged by every, listen, idle word that comes out of our mouth. What does idle mean? Idle means it's just not going anywhere. And so I want to encourage you, especially those of you that are nervous or have been raised in cultures where everyone's talking all the time, if you're going to have power in your life, and if I'm going to have power in my life, we need to control our words. I want you to think about this mystery. When the children of Israel were about to enter the promised land, God gave them a supernatural strategy. The children of Israel were commanded to remain silent for 7 days. They marched around the city of Jericho, which was the entrance into the promised land, for 7 days, and no one was to speak a word. Then on the seventh day, the priest blew the shofar, and when the priest blew the shofar, the people that had been silent for 7 days let out a great shout, and the walls fell down. I believe that the reason that the Lord commanded them to be silent for 7 days before shouting, which brought the wall down, is because by silence they were building up power. There was a time in my life where I was developing a sore throat and strained my vocal cord, and my doctor told me, you need to stop talking and stop preaching for 2 months. So for 2 months, I didn't talk. I communicated only by writing. And you know what? When I began to speak after the 2 months, I went to the doctor, he released me to speak, there was such power in my voice. I had such authority, and it came from being wise with my words and not talking too much. Beloved, number one, people that are talking too much bring defilement into their lives. If you know that you're perhaps someone that's nervous and you release your nervous energy by talking all the time, or if you're just getting caught up with people that are talking all the time, and as a result, you're talking too much, I want to tell you right now, stop, put the brakes on, pull yourself back, and learn to be wise with your words. Problem number two. Words that defile. Careless words. Listen what Jesus said in Matthew chapter 12, verse 36 and 37. But I tell you that every careless word that people speak, they shall give an account for in the day of judgment. For by your words you will be justified, and by your words you will be condemned. careless words, just words that perhaps are damaging, they injure, the emotion released in the words is not right, because you're not, listen, thinking about what you're saying. Careless words are hasty words, they're reckless words, they're words that people are speaking without being sensitive to what they're saying and without being fully conscious of what they're saying and what they're releasing into the atmosphere. Be careful what you say. Begin to pay attention to what you say. You and I need to put a rein on the words that come from our mouth. Careless words will bring destruction into your life and into the lives of others. People are sometimes careless with their words because they're letting their emotions control them rather than being controlled by truth. Be careful what you say. May your words and my words, beloved ones, line up with the Word of God.
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10: Problem number three, going from careless words to becoming more specific, words that defile, problem number three, are negative and complaining words. This is one of the easiest things, to be like a laser examining our words and asking yourself, are the words that we're speaking negative or complaining? You know, people that are negative, they're always, you know, looking at the glass as being half empty rather than half full. Let's listen to a scripture that will help us to understand what does a negative or complaining word look like. I'm reading now from the book of Philippians, chapter 4, verse 8 and 9. Our words need to match up with what Philippians 4, 8 and 9 teaches. Hear the word of God. Paul says here, finally, brethren, whatever is true, whatever is honorable, whatever is right, whatever is pure, whatever is lovely, whatever is of good repute, if there is anything excellent, if anything worthy of praise, dwell on these things. In other words, dwell on those things that are good and beautiful and of good report. Paul continues, the things you have learned and received and heard and seen in me, practice these things and the God of peace will be with you. So we have to ask ourselves when we're speaking, is it bringing goodness into the atmosphere? Are we speaking things in which we're speaking of a good report? Are we looking for the good things in life? Are we looking for the good things in people? Are we looking for that which is beautiful, that which is lovely, that which is excellent, that which has hope, that which gives life? We need to be speaking forth, beloved, positive things rather than allowing ourselves to be drawn down by the powers of darkness and begin to grumble and speak negative things. Listen, your life trajectory, the motion that you're traveling in, is going to be determined by what you release from your mouth. This is why the Word of God always ties together what we believe and what we say. The Scripture says, if we believe in our heart that God raised Jesus from the dead, and then confess it with our mouth. See how the two work together? First, we believe with our heart. Then we confess with our mouth that Jesus is Lord, we'll be saved. Jesus said, if you believe and say to that mountain, be moved, it'll be moved. So it's very important what we say. There's power that's released into the spiritual atmosphere that surrounds our lives and affects other people. There's power that's released into the atmosphere by what we say. Lastly today, words that defile, problem number four, words through which we can criticize or judge others. Let me say it again. How many of us are guilty of being habitually criticizing, complaining about, and judging other people? This is so dangerous, and it only brings destruction. Remember the analogy that James used in the beginning of the message today. He said, listen, a little flame destroys the whole forest. And this is what happens when you and I get into a habit of criticizing people and being negative. It destroys our whole spiritual life. We're stuck in darkness. Hear the word of God as I read now from the book of Matthew, chapter number 7, verse number 2. For in the way you judge, you will be judged. And by your standard of measure, it will be measured back to you. James is the same thing once again in James 3, 9 and 10. He says in James 3, 9 and 10 that what we speak of concerning God should be the same type of spirit through which we speak about other people. In other words, James says you bless God, yet with your same mouth you curse people. This ought not to be. I want to say to you today, this is so serious. We need to stop gossiping about people. We need to stop talking about their faults. I realize that at times it's necessary to evaluate people's behavior and try to understand what's going on and look for understanding so that we can navigate relationships. But I'm not talking about words that are spoken for the benefit of ascending in a relationship so that we have peace. I'm talking about people that are just criticizing because they're in darkness. Listen, if you and I are criticizing other people, it's going to hurt us. The Bible tells us, as we began today, that what comes out of our mouth will determine the direction of our life. We've looked today at different types of things that come out of our mouth that defile us. We've looked at careless words. We've looked at the fact that we need to be paying attention to what we're saying. We examined the problem of talking too much. And by very definition, people that are always talking, they defile themselves. We examined today the tendency that some people have. They're always complaining. I mean, they always are complaining. How many of you know somebody like that? No matter what's going on, they always gravitate towards finding something bad about what's going on, always focusing on the problem, always looking for the negative. They're stuck in darkness. We need to avoid, the scripture says, such men as this. We need to be careful that we're focusing on looking for the positive, looking for the excellent, speaking about what has a good report, dwelling and speaking on that which is lovely, and releasing Jesus's beauty into the atmosphere. And then lastly today, we spoke about the extreme danger of being critical and judgmental of other people. Perhaps this is the biggest one, because there's a tendency within the human heart, because the scripture says that the heart is desperately wicked and deceitful above all things. There's a tendency within humanity to criticize people. And we have to understand that a lot of times when we feel judged, maybe we were reared in an environment where our mom or dad judged us. For some reason, maybe there's a spirit of accusation in our own life. One of the natural things that people do that feel criticized or feel judged, one of the things they naturally do is they pass that spirit on to others around their lives. In other words, if there's a person that grew up in an abusive home, their mom or dad abused them psychologically, verbally, whatever it is, those people, unless they get radically changed, will repeat that same pattern in their own life as parents. Even as they were judged and abused by their parents verbally, these same parents now have children and they begin to abuse their children. But you know what? By Jesus Christ, we can break the cycle of being negative with our words. I want you to hear me today, beloved ones. If you control what you say, if you'll avoid excessive talking, if you'll be conscious of the words that are coming out of your mouth so that you're not speaking carelessly, if you'll focus on speaking about positive things, and if you'll avoid criticizing and judging other people, you will build up God's power in your spirit, and it will cause you to ascend out of darkness into your life. By practicing these disciplines, your whole life is going to be transformed. It's just that simple. It's like James said, even as a small rudder controls the whole ship, so too, if you'll focus on what comes out of your mouth and control it, it's going to determine the spiritual trajectory of your life. You're going to grow up in God's Spirit and walk into peace. By the grace of God, Cynthia and I together are a really strong team, and our anointing and gifting is almost opposite of each other. I'm really good up in the air, a visionary, big concept person. Cynthia is really gifted on the ground. So for example, if we're traveling somewhere in our automobile, I'll be completely lost, but Cynthia has a great sense of direction and can navigate us to get wherever we're going. So I say that to say I'm a big concept person. And one of the things that I realize is that in the Spirit, in order to grow and to be released in the goodness of God, we need to stretch ourselves and do what feels unnatural. This is why Jesus said, even sinners love their friends. He said, I'm calling you to go beyond that. I'm calling you to stretch yourself and love your enemies. And this pertains, beloved, even to our finances. We need to stretch ourselves and honor the Lord with our finances. We need to let go and let God. Will you do that in your life?
9: 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And I want to let you know today, Rabbi has a free devotional. 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When you're there, you'll find our radio and TV schedules and ways to connect to our social media platforms, along with all sorts of free and beneficial resources that are full of messianic content and special teachings. And you'll also find great ways to engage with us, whether it's by submitting a prayer request or maybe even a testimony. And now, here's Rabbi Schneider. He's going to close out our time with a very special blessing. We wrap up each and every program this way because we want to bless you and send you off hearing the sacred and heartfelt words that God said that He wanted His priests to share over His people. So now, here's Rabbi with the Aaronic blessing.
10: Blessings trump curses. And in the book of Numbers chapter 6, we find the Aaronic blessing that God commanded Moses' brother Aaron, the high priest, to speak over the children of Israel. There's power in blessing, beloved ones. So take part in receiving Father's blessing upon your life today. The Lord bless you and keep you. The Lord make His face shine on you and be gracious to you. The Lord lift you up with His countenance. And the Lord give you, beloved one, His peace. And now in Hebrew.

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4: 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I asked Michael Kurchnick how he first became involved with Evangelism Explosion.
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16: Say, have you had a bad day? Let me tell you how you can feel better about yourself. Read the first two or three chapters of the book of Job, and you will feel like you're having a good day. Job had some of the worst hours in life recorded in history. Things happened to him you cannot imagine, and they happened in a terrible, unimaginable way. And you know, when things like that happen to us, sometimes we get angry, and we get angry with God. You wouldn't blame Job too much if he just decided to do what his wife told him to do, curse God and die. But Job didn't do that. He stayed in the fight. He stayed in the struggle. And in the midst of the struggle, he discovered that he served a God who was a big God. I hope you have a God like that. There's only one God, and he's the God who will help you in your trouble and trials. And we're going to find that out today as we open our Bibles to the book of Job. Today is part one on How Big Is Your God? From Job 34 to 37. Get your Bibles, get your study guide, get your pen or your pencil, and let's make some notes together as we study the Bible on today's program. Don't forget that the resource for the month of July is this book by Rob Morgan called 100 Bible Verses That Made America. This beautiful book is yours for the asking when you send a gift of any size during this month to help us with the cost of radio production and airtime. And you will be blessed by the book because it will help you understand how closely related the foundation of America is to the principles of the Word of God. Many of the major principles upon which this nation was founded come right out of the Scripture. And you can find the proof for that as you read this book, 100 Bible Verses That Made America by Rob Morgan. It's our resource for the month of July. It's yours for the asking when you send your gift to Turning Point today. And now, here is part one of How Big Is Your God?
8: Back in the early 1900s, believe it or not, the University of Princeton was Princeton Theological Seminary. It was built and founded for the purpose of training young men to preach the gospel of Jesus Christ, how far we have come. On the faculty of that school in the early 1900s was a very famous professor by the name of Robert Dick Wilson, who taught Old Testament from 1900 to 1929. One of the students that was in his classes between 1915 and 1917 was a very famous Philadelphia preacher by the name of Donald Gray Barnhouse. Every student of the Word of God knows who that is. They've read some of his books. He's rather famous for one of the great illustrators of the Bible, and perhaps his greatest claim to fame is that Donald Gray Barnhouse gave a series of messages on Romans. And every preacher who's ever preached on Romans has read Donald Gray Barnhouse's commentaries on Romans. For 33 years, Barnhouse was the pastor of the 10th Presbyterian Church in Philadelphia, Pennsylvania, one of the great Presbyterian churches in the history of our country. About 12 years after he graduated from Princeton, he got a letter in the mail inviting him to come back and preach in the chapel at the seminary. Now, I have to stop here and give you a little sidebar about this because you may not get the awesome nature of such an invitation. For a young man who's gone to seminary, has been out preaching in his church for 12 years, to be invited to come back and preach in the seminary where he got his training and stand in the chapel where all the faculty who taught him are going to be sitting in front of him. Believe it or not, I had that experience. After I'd been out of Dallas Seminary for a number of years, they invited me to come back and give a week of addresses in chapel. And I didn't realize at the time what an awesome thing this was, so I said yes. And as the day approached, I began to realize what I had done. And I cannot tell you what it's like to think about going, and here's the Greek professors over here, and the Hebrew professors over here, and the theology professor here, and all these men in Dallas are famous for their writings and famous for their teachings. And I got to get up and speak. And the night before I was to speak the first time, I was in the what they call the prophet's chamber. It's a little apartment on the campus where they put speakers who come in. Donna didn't go with me because we had little kids then, and she stayed home with the children. So I walk in this apartment and I'm filled with fear. I've got to go and preach at the seminary. These people probably didn't think I was going to amount to much, and now tomorrow I'm going to settle it once and for all that I didn't amount to much. And believe it or not, folks, that night I was really nervous, and I went into the restroom and I inadvertently opened up the medicine cabinet, and the medicine cabinet was loaded from top to bottom with Alka-Seltzer. And it suddenly dawned on me that I hadn't been the only guy who stayed in the prophet's chamber the night before he had to speak at the seminary. Well, Donald Gray Barnhouse came back to Princeton to preach in the seminary chapel, and as he got up to speak, he noticed that his most famous professor, Robert Dick Wilson, had come into the chapel, walked all the way down to the front, and sat right in the front row, right in front of the pulpit. After he had finished his address, Robert Dick Wilson walked up to him, shook his hand, and said, "Donald, if you ever come back here to preach, I will not come to hear you. I only come once to hear my boys preach, and I come to see if they are big godders or little godders." Not sure that he understood what he meant. Barnhouse asked for an explanation. "Oh," said Wilson, "it's very simple. Some men have only a little God, and they're always in trouble with him. He can't do the miraculous. He can't take care of life's details. He doesn't intervene on behalf of his people. They have a little God, and so I call them little gods.

And of course, looking back on it from our perspective, God did bless Donald Gray Barnhouse, blessed him abundantly. And through him has blessed people like me and some of you who've benefited from his writings. As we begin this message today, I want to ask you this question. What kind of God do you have? That's especially important in the days in which we live. It isn't that God changes sizes, but it is that we, in our appreciation of God, have either a high view of God or a very low view of God. I don't know about the rest of you, but in the world in which I live today, I need a big God. I don't need a puny little wimp of a God. I need a God who is able to do above and beyond all that I can ever ask or think. While I don't necessarily agree with Elihu's approach to Job's friends and to Job, and while he is a little bit arrogant, I do appreciate the fact that as I read the words of Elihu, if he had been that day preaching in the Princeton Chapel, I think Robert Dick Wilson would have said to him, Elihu, you have a big God. You're a big Godder. As we begin this lesson in the 34th chapter, Elihu begins with a plea to those who are going to listen to him that they pay attention. He's going to begin immediately by talking to the three men who've already addressed Job, Eliphaz, Bildad, and Zophar. So in the first four verses we read, Elihu further answered and said, hear my words, you wise men. Give ear to me, you who have knowledge, for the ear tests words as the palate tastes food. Let us know among ourselves what is good. As we listen to Elihu, we can pick up a little of his arrogance. He commends himself sort of in a backhanded way. He tells those who are listening to him teach that they're wise and great in understanding. I mean, what kind of man does that make him? He's the teacher of the wise and the understanding. Even goes so far as to say, if you listen carefully, you'll notice that my words are as tasty as a good morsel of food. Yes, he did have a bit of an edge to him, a little bit of arrogance. But he's going to do something in his address to these men and to Job that is very valuable. He's going to defend God's justice, and he's going to encourage Job to look to God with the eye of faith. The first question that he wants to answer for Job and for all of us is this. It's a question you've asked, perhaps not in these terms. And here's the question. Is the God we serve a just God? Perhaps if I rephrased it like this, it would help. Is the God we serve a fair God? Is God fair? Earlier in his discussions with the three men who had come to help him, Job had denied the justice of God. In fact, here in verse 5, Elihu even reminds Job of that. He says, for Job has said, I am righteous, and God has taken away my justice. Earlier in the book, back for instance in chapter 19, verses 6 and 7, Job cried aloud, there is no justice. In chapter 27, verse 2, he said, God has taken away my justice. Job felt that he had been treated as a sinner when he wasn't a sinner, and that God wouldn't give him an opportunity even to explain himself, which he did not understand. And Job believed the only way he can reconcile what was going on in his life and the absence of any word from God was that God had just not treated him fairly. Please remember, friends, we look at this book from the perspective of the first two chapters. We know about the deal that Satan made with God concerning Job, but Job doesn't know that. He's never been told what's going on. He knows he's lived a life of integrity. He's not violated his relationship with Almighty God, but all of these bad things have happened to him. He's lost his family. He's lost his wealth. He's lost the admiration of his wife, and his friends trash him. And all of his days he sits on an ash heap outside of the city with boils from the top of his head to the sole of his feet. And all this is going on and nobody says, Job, let me explain to you what's happening in your life. Not a word. Remember, from chapter 2 until the end of the book, not a word from God. So Job figures, you know what, this isn't fair. That's what I'd be thinking, probably, wouldn't you? This is not fair. God, I've done everything you've told me to do. I've

0: lived up to your standard. I've been a good husband, a good father, raised a bunch of good kids. And look at what's happened to me. It's not fair. God, you are not just. And Elihu says, let me help you with that, Job. Let me defend the justice of God. And in this chapter, he begins by presenting three arguments in defense of God's judgment. First of all, verses 10 through 15, he tells Job this, and Job's friends, he says to them, if God is not just, he is not God. If God is not just, he is not God. Look at verse 10, chapter 34. Therefore, listen to me, you men of understanding. Far be it from God to do wickedness and from the Almighty to commit iniquity. Verse 12, surely God will never do wickedly, nor will the Almighty pervert justice. Do you remember back in the book of Genesis when Abraham was pleading for Lot, pleading for Sodom and Gomorrah? In chapter 18 of Genesis, verse 25, he made this statement. He said, shall not the judge of all the earth do right? Absolutely. Warren Wiersbe writes that if God is truly God, then he is perfect. And if he is perfect, he cannot do wrong. An unjust God, said Wiersbe, is as unthinkable as a square circle or a round triangle. God is always true to his righteous character, and he can never act in contradiction to it. 31 times in the book of Job, God is called the Almighty. And the possibility that the Almighty God of the universe could do wrong and deny Job the justice that he deserved, it's just not possible in the realm of Elihu's thinking. So he says, first of all, you guys, let me tell you what I know. If you say God is not just, if God is unjust, he can't be God. For us, if you think God is unfair, let me just put you straight. If you think God is unfair, then you don't have a God, because an unfair God is no God at all. Then he goes on to say, now let me say something else about this matter of the justice of God. If God is not just, he cannot be God. And secondly, if God is not just, he can't even govern. Verse 16, he says, if you have understanding, hear this. Listen to the sound of my words. Should one who hates justice govern? Do you want an unjust governor in this world? Of course not. We've dealt with that in the past, maybe some of it even now. But you don't want an unjust God in heaven. And what Job and his friends are being told by Elihu is this. Don't say that the problem you have is that God is unjust. Because if he's not a just God, first of all, he can't even be God. And if he could be God and he were unjust, he couldn't govern. Elihu shifts his attention away from Job's three friends now. And we know this because the Hebrew words are in the singular instead of the plural. And he says to Job, Job, if God who rules the world is unjust, there would be no order, no harmony, and everything would just fall apart. So get rid of that idea. You don't have an unjust God. If he were unjust, he couldn't be God. And if he were unjust and he were God, he couldn't govern. So there's two things you need to remember. And then finally he says to him, beginning in verse 21 of chapter 34, if God is unjust, then he's not good. He says, you say that God is unjust. If that is true, it's got to be one of two things. He's unjust because he cannot see what's going on, so he doesn't know what to do. Or he sees what's going on, and for some reason he doesn't choose to tell us. He does something that doesn't seem like it should be done. Now here's the problem. You see, in our realm today, a human judge hears a case, and because of his human limitations, he makes the best decision that he can. And let's face it, sometimes he's wrong. But Job wanted to present his case before God, and God wouldn't let Job come. But the honest problem is this. What could Job contribute to God's knowledge of his case? Because God already knew everything anyway. Job says, let me have a moment with God so I can tell him what's going on. Hello? God already knows what's going on. He's the perfect judge. And notice in this text, it tells us why he's such a perfect judge. First of all, he sees everything. Verses 21 and 22. His eyes are on the ways of man, and he sees all his steps. There's no darkness nor shadow of death where the workers of iniquity may hide themselves. Elihu says, you know, don't think about sneaking up on God with some new information. God sees everything. Not only that, God knows everything. Notice verse 23. For he need not further consider a man that he should go before God in judgment. He breaks in pieces mighty men without inquiry, sets others in their place. Therefore, he knows their works and overthrows them in their might, and they are crushed. When God puts a man on trial, listen to me carefully, he never has to cross-examine him. When God puts a man on trial, he already knows what is in man. He's not obligated to conduct an inquiry. He doesn't have to go gather more information. God's knowledge is not skewed like man's. He judges with perfect wisdom and knowledge. He knows us as we are. He knows us better than we know ourselves. Psalm 139 puts it this way, O Lord, you have searched me and known me. You know my sitting down and my rising up. You understand my thought while it's afar off. You comprehend my path and my lying down. You are acquainted with all my ways. There is not a word on my tongue, O Lord, that you know it altogether. You say, well, Pastor Jeremiah, that's pretty good information to know about old Job. It's pretty good information for us to know about ourselves. While we may not be in Job's situation, we are all, one of these days, one way or the other, going to stand before the judge of all the earth. Now, let me just explain to you what I mean by that. If you're not a Christian here today, if you've never accepted Jesus Christ as your Savior, at the end of time on this earth, you will stand before God at what they call the white throne judgment. It's a fearful, awful moment when it is too late for you to become a Christian. And the judgment is simply the passing of the sentence of eternal death upon your soul. For you will live forever outside of the presence of God. Well, you say, Pastor, I sure am glad I'm a Christian. I don't have to worry about that. Amen. Me too. But there's another judgment in the Bible, and some of you know about it. It's called the Bema Seat, or the judgment seat of Christ. That judgment occurs right after the rapture. And when you come before that judgment, you're a Christian. Your sin's already dealt with. You won't have to deal with your sin. But the Bible says we're going to stand before the Lord and give an account of the things we have done in the flesh since we have been Christians. Now, not our sins, but our service. Have we served the Lord? Have we honored him with the gifts that he has given us? Sometimes I think this, and maybe you think this too. I've tried to serve the Lord the best I can. But knowing what I know about the deception of the human heart, sometimes I wonder if I've ever done anything for God with a totally pure and undiluted motive. Have you ever had that thought? Because even in our best moments when we're serving God, sometimes we have a personal agenda. Sometimes we have a hidden motive. The Bible says when we stand before God someday, he's going to look at all the things we've done. He will not only see the work we have done, but he will see the reason why we have done what we have done. And that ought to drive us to our knees more than it does. God sees everything, and he knows everything. And the Bible says he judges everything. Verse 26, he strikes them as wicked men in the open sight of others because they turn back on him. They would not consider any of his ways. Since God sees the depths of the heart and understands the thoughts of the mind, we cannot say that God is unjust when he judges us. He knows us more than we know ourselves. And he holds the whole world in his hands. And since all of these things are true, Elihu wants to know how Job can feel justified in continuing to question God and demand that God give an account for his actions. You don't go to the most powerful one in the world and make any demands about anything. And he says to Job, you need to remember, my friend, that the God you are questioning knows everything there is to know about you. Are you a man of integrity? Yes. Have you cursed God and asked to die? No. But in between those two things, there's a lot of room for Job to give an account. Not only does God judge everything, but he controls everything. Listen to this. Verse 31. For has anyone said to God, I have borne chastening, I will offend no more. Teach me what I do not see. If I have done iniquity, I will do no more. Should he repay according to your terms? Just because you disavow it, you must choose, and not I. Therefore, speak what you know. Now, that's kind of a convoluted paragraph, but let me tell you what it means. In the words of Ray Stedman, who wrote about it, he said this, God's decisions cannot be questioned because he is absolute sovereign over individuals and nations, and he accepts no substitutes for righteousness. People sometimes want to come to God and on their own terms and invent their own salvation. They say, I promise I'll be a better person. I promise to reform. But reform is not what God wants from us. Our Lord is not in the business of reforming people. He's in the business of renewing people. He doesn't want to make us better. He wants to make us new. He doesn't want to take the old us and clean it up. He wants to make a new us. He wants to make us born again. God desires our repentance and our relationship, not our reform. It's not enough to say to God, I'm guilty, but I'll try not to do that again. What God demands of us is unconditional surrender, completely giving up the right to run our own lives. This is what God seeks from us, and he will not accept any other basis for a relationship with him. You cannot change God's mind about what he has declared in his word. So we have here a denial of the justice of God, a defense of the justice of God, and then in the 35th chapter, we have a description of the justice of God. God is just whether we accept it or not. It makes no difference what we do or what we say. God is who he is, and he's not changeable. He is the immutable, unchanging God of the universe.
1: And that's the teaching of the book of Job and the teaching of the entire word of God. The Bible says, God says, I change not. And the Bible says of the Son of God that he is the same yesterday, today, and forever. You can trust God to be the same. Whenever you are in touch with him, he is the same God. And that is a wonderful truth, and that's part of the majesty of the God that we serve. We'll have part two of this lesson from Job tomorrow, right here on Turning Point. I hope you'll be with us as we continue our discussion of making sense of it all, seeing the world with a biblical perspective. 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
16: This one who is going to unveil the future for us, he's going to pull back the curtain. 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
16: Welcome back to In Grace as we are in a series called Armageddon's Dawn. It's a Bible study in the book of Revelation, understanding what is coming on this planet in the end times. And Revelation really is an amazing book. A lot of people are scared
14: because of Revelation's imagery and things, and they don't think they can understand it. No, we can understand it. And we're talking about the future unveiled. How is it that God can tell us what's coming because he is outside of time? That's the God I want to serve, a God that is so big, he's outside of time. And again, today we're going to be talking more about these incredible topics. 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So just some helpful advice. There are certain guarantees in this world. Like, number one, if your hands are greasy, let's say you're working on a car, as soon as your hands get greasy, your nose will itch. I guarantee that. I also guarantee when you're working on something and you got a little small screw in your hand and you're trying to put it in, you will drop it. I guarantee you. And I also guarantee that that little screw will roll into the most inaccessible place. I guarantee it. It'll actually go into a place you can't see. You don't even know that that inaccessible place exists. I guarantee that. There's a lot of things that we can guarantee in this world, but the Bible actually has the future that is unveiled, and it is going to happen guaranteed. The question we have is, who is qualified to unveil the future? And how is this possible? We can try to predict the future. We forecast the weather, but it's the best guess. Or if you're at a red light, you can predict that the light's going to turn green. And you're probably going to be right. If you're like me, you like to kind of go as soon as the light is about to turn green. And there's plenty of people that are sitting in front of you that don't see the light turn green because they're busy doing something else. Any of you annoyed by stuff like that? We can try to predict certain things, but there's going to be a day when your prediction will fail because we don't know for sure that the power won't go out or there'll be a glitch in that traffic light. We don't know for sure the future, but there is one who knows for sure, guaranteed, the future. Who is able to tell us what's going to happen tomorrow? What's going to happen next year? Wouldn't that be great if we knew for sure exactly what's going to happen? You could do pretty well in the stock market. You can do pretty well in real estate. There's a lot of ways to benefit from that, but that's selfish, isn't it? But God is going to reveal to us the future in the series that we call Armageddon's Dawn. Let me show you again our prophecy chart. In our prophecy chart, we're going to see the future. We are in what we call
18: the age of the church age. We will come to a point, we believe soon, that the church will be taken out. Those that have put their trust in the Lord Jesus Christ will be what we call raptured. It's an event that is described several places in detail in the scripture. We believe that this will have to happen before this next major period in world history called the tribulation. During this tribulation, we're going to have the promise of peace by the Antichrist. We know it's a false peace, for shortly thereafter, there will be major wars and calamities. God will be pouring down his judgments upon the earth. And then we enter the second half of the tribulation, which is called the Great Tribulation. It is all tribulation, but the second half will be by far the worst. Those that have been raptured will be in heaven with the King of Kings and Lord of Lords, doing two things. One, the judgment seat of Christ, and the marriage supper of the Lamb. And then we have the second return of Christ, the second coming of Christ. He came the first time in Bethlehem. The glorious appearing, Christ returns, the battle of Armageddon, and then on into the future where we have a 1,000-year rule and reign of Christ ruling on this earth. And then we have the terrible great white throne judgment that won't determine heaven or hell. That will determine degree of hell. Hell is hell. And then we have the new heavens and the new earth. So all of this is guaranteed. All of this is revealed to us in the scripture, very clearly, as we are studying Armageddon's dawn. Let's look at Revelation 1:3. Blessed is he that readeth, and they that hear the words of this prophecy, and keep those things which are written therein, for the time is at hand. There's two things that we're going to see guaranteed in today's study. Number one, there's a special blessing for those who hear, read, and keep prophecy. You say, well, this is interesting. It's a curiosity. It's a novelty. But how does it have any significance to me? If you tell us that we're going to be taken out, the church is gone, then why do we care? Well, the reason is because it tells us that we have limited time to do God's work. If you're young, you feel like you've got forever, don't you? If you're young, you think you have thousands of years to live. Once you get to my age, which I'm hoping is somewhere in the middle, you find out that it's gone fast and it's going faster. When you get into your 70s or 80s, you don't have a lot of time. By the averages, we know that 70 is a great number, 80 is a better number, 90 is a number some people are attaining. Very few hit 100. So we don't have a lot of time. And especially if we believe that Jesus could come back at any moment for the rapture, that means that we don't know if we even have another 50 years, 20 years. We don't know that. So what does that tell us? What does that mean to me today? It means that we need to be busy serving the Lord. This isn't a game. Life isn't just about fulfilling ourselves. Life is about proclaiming Christ and glorifying Christ and doing what he wants us to do. It's keeping the prophecy. It's treasuring what we're learning in this series and treasuring it and keeping it and acting upon that. There's a blessing to you. The other thing that we're guaranteed is only God can tell us the future. This is way beyond the realm of mortals. This is way beyond the realm of angelic beings. There is one that knows the future exactly and has unveiled a lot of it for us. Blessed is he. You know, you've heard of the Beatitudes in the Gospels. In Matthew, we read about blessed are the poor in spirit. It's a sermon that Jesus preached, and he gave those blesseds. And we find actually seven Beatitudes or seven blessings in Revelation. Did you know that? This is the first of seven. As a matter of fact, the number seven is a significant number in the book of Revelation. You know that it is used about 50 times, the number seven. Now, we know it's significant in the Bible. When we read the Bible, we right away read the number seven. That number seven appears in Genesis, doesn't it? That in 6 days God created, on the seventh day, he rested. It was a number that indicated what? Completion. Fulfillment. Okay, perfection. The number seven has that connotation in Scripture. Generally, it means it's a number that God is pleased with. It's a number that God is using. And here we have the seven blesseds. There's a blessing here that he that reads and hears and keeps the prophecies. There's a blessing for those that have died in the Lord. There's a blessing for the one that keeps his garments prepared and clean. There's a blessing for those for the marriage supper of the Lamb. There's a blessing for the person that has their part in the first resurrection. There's a blessing that keeps the sayings of this book, and there's a blessing for those that do his commandments.
19: 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And what does the Bible say about the spiritual war behind it all? 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
18: We're talking in the next few chapters of Revelation of the church age. How many churches are there? There's seven churches. There's seven seal judgments. There's seven trumpet judgments. There's seven bowl judgments. We have seven is a major number. By the way, the number of the Antichrist, 666. The number of man is six. The day man was created was six. So the Antichrist number is a copy of the Trinity, 666. But seven seal judgments, seven trumpet judgments, seven bowl judgments. We have the seven stars, which are the seven pastors of the seven churches. And then you have the seven candlesticks, or the seven churches themselves. We have seven appearing in Scripture a number of times, and it's significant, especially in prophecy. Look at Revelation 1:4. John, to the seven churches which are in Asia, grace be unto you and peace. Let's talk about John. Who is this John? Well, we know this is the Apostle John. He had been the pastor of one of the seven churches that he's going to be addressing. The church is Ephesus. We have here the seven churches. You see Ephesus there. I've been to Ephesus on one of our trips to the Greek islands, and we went to Turkey and we saw Ephesus, and you see all the other churches: Pergamum, Smyrna, Thyatira, Sardis, Philadelphia, Laodicea, written from Patmos, by the way. We've been there as well. But this is what we call modern day Turkey. It was of the day of Christ, the day of John, called Asia Minor. Here he refers to it as Asia. But this was a representation of the churches. There were more than just those churches. Those weren't the only churches. It reminds me of a teacher that had just graduated from a psychology degree and was teaching in class, and she asked her students, if she had learned this tactic, if any of you think you're stupid, stand up. Well, nobody stood up. Finally, a little boy stood up, and she says, "Oh, little Johnny, you think you're stupid?" He says, "No, I just feel bad that you're the only one standing." These churches weren't the only ones, but they were pointed out Why? Because each of them represented something that we need to learn, something that can be part of our churches today. Also, I believe that each of those churches represent a period of church history. I'm not dogmatic on that, but it seems to really make sense to me. We're going to cover that in our next Armageddon's Dawn message. But each church is representing something that God wants us to learn, either good or bad. Something we need to do better, something we're doing well. The seven churches of Asia or modern Turkey. And then it says grace and peace. Do you know peace flows from grace? Have any of you ever been to the headwaters of the Mississippi River? It is a mighty river. It flows for 2,340 miles. It is one of the largest rivers in the world. It is the largest river in the United States. From that river flows millions and millions of gallons of water every year. A lot of commerce goes up and down that river. It's a mighty river when you get at least down to Illinois, further south, Missouri, all the way to Louisiana. But that river starts as a trickle in Minnesota, northern Minnesota. We for many years had a camp that we owned, and we would use it for summer camp for families and kids, and we would rent it out. And not far from that camp was Lake Itasca. At Lake Itasca, you can walk across the Mississippi River on stones, a few stepping stones. Yeah, they're a little slippery. I may or may not have fallen off of those stones. But you can walk across the river. Why? Because it is a trickle. It is a stream at that point. But it becomes such a mighty, important river, a source of life for this country. And peace, it's a wonderful thing when we see the grace of God, and from the grace of God, what can take place in our lives, in the life of a church, in the life of a country, in the life of the world. And we're still seeking for peace, and everyone wants peace, and we know that there won't be ultimate peace until Jesus comes and brings true, lasting, eternal. But it all flows from grace, that river. Look at Revelation 1, the second part of verse 4. From him which is and which was and which is to come. I'll speak just a moment about that representing or being God the Father. And from the seven spirits which are before his throne. In a moment, I'll speak to how that is the Spirit of God. And verse 5, from Jesus Christ, of course, he is the eternal Son of God. Revelation 1:8 tells us, I am the Alpha and Omega, the beginning and the end, saith the Lord, which is and which was and which is to come. Isn't that an interesting sentence? Is, was, is to come. What is that? Well, is the present. Was is the past. To come is the future. This one who is going to unveil the future for us, he's going to pull back the curtain. He's going to share with us what's coming. And ultimately, the unveiling of the power and might of Jesus, it's all about Jesus. We're going to see in the verses following this one. But we have the Trinity here, don't we? We have God the Father, the one who is, present tense, the one who was, past tense, the one who is to come, future tense. He exists now. He always existed. He will always exist. Talk about blowing your mind. How do you get your mind around the eternal, the existent, always existent one? How do you get that? Well, we know it's true because of other prophecies that have been fulfilled and these prophecies that will be fulfilled. If you can predict the future, you are outside of time. You are the Alpha, which is the first letter of the Greek alphabet, and the Omega, which is the last letter of the Greek alphabet. You are the beginning and the end. You are the A through the Z. There's nothing else. You are everything, and you're outside of time. At the beginning, you were always that way. And we always think of a timeline, right? We have the beginning and we have the end. Well, just put an arrow that points that way and an arrow that points that way. That's how we should think of God. He didn't have a beginning. He doesn't have an ending. He always was, he is now, and he always will be. That's why he is qualified to unveil the future for us in Bible prophecy. God the Father, when Moses said, "Who should I say you are?" He's not just asking the name. He's asking about Jesus Christ. Who do I say that you are? And God says in Exodus 3:14, "Say, I am that I am." He is the self-existent one who was and is and always will be.
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1: 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Ministry life often brings a necessity of Sabbath rest and quiet. So if you have a ministry girl, it's important to model and guide her to sustainable rhythms because ministry doesn't always have a clear clock out time.
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23: In 1862, Abraham Lincoln signed the Morrill Act, helping states create colleges focused on agriculture, mechanics, science, and practical education. The principle was not centralized control, it was opportunity. Lincoln's Morrill Act reminds us that America can support education without surrendering education to Washington. Why did it matter? Because a free nation needs citizens equipped to work, build, steward, and govern themselves. Scripture gives work a sacred weight. In Genesis, God placed man in the garden to work it and to keep it. Proverbs honors the one who works his land. Paul warns against idleness and calls believers to earn their bread. Why does that still matter today? Because education should form capable people under God, not dependent subjects under bureaucracy.
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26: The church has no problem getting involved in bingo and picnics and backgammon. They don't have to pray about those things. But to be salt and light in the culture, well, you know, I have to pray about that. That's one of the biggest lies that a Christian puts forth is I'm going to pray about it. We hide behind that rather than getting engaged.
25: 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Welcome to Real Life Radio with Pastor Jack Hibbs. I'm David Jay, thanking you for joining us today as we listen, learn, and are challenged by God's Word, the Bible. The men and women who founded this nation weren't just bold, they were anchored. Anchored in the conviction that our rights come from God, not from government. And that foundation is worth knowing. In The American Story, The Beginnings, Tim and David Barton take you back to the documents, the decisions, and the faith that shaped this country from its very first days. This isn't revisionist history. This is the real story. 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The Christian walk is full of disciplines, trials, and setbacks, but God uses the hard seasons of life to shape our faith from the inside out. So when it comes to durability, it's realizing that we can't do life relying on our own strength. You see, durability isn't about being tough enough to handle life on our own. It's about staying connected with Christ no matter what. When times get hard, when people let us down, when circumstances don't go as planned, our natural response is often to pull back or just simply give up. But the Lord calls us to endure until His return, and that's exactly what we've got to do. So today, Pastor Jack tells us that we need to resist false doctrine and fight against evil in our world. As believers, we can't just be spectators while darkness advances all around us. Instead, we're called to stand firm on God's word, even when it's hard or unpopular. Now, with his message called The Discipline of Durability, here's pastor and Bible teacher, Jack Hibbs.
26: Resisting false doctrine, knowing your Bible. 2 John 9 says, whoever transgresses, listen, does not abide in the doctrine of Christ. He does not have God. He who abides in the doctrine of Christ has both the Father and the Son. This is a key verse. Mark it down. 2 John 9. This is critical. You want to know why? Every person who knocks on your door denies that Jesus Christ is the Son of God and denies the Father and the Son as God. Every cult. This is huge. You already know this, but Islam denies that Jesus is the Son. Jehovah's Witnesses deny that Jesus is the Son. Mormonism denies Jesus is the Son. The unique, only begotten Son of God. All the other world religions, Judaism denies that Jesus is the Son of God, though it says it in their scriptures. The Old Testament. Resisting false doctrine. I'm concerned. And when I meet people who are no longer attending church, or they do attend church, and I ask them something and might say something to them about what the Bible says, they look at me like I'm speaking Chinese or something to them. And I go, don't you know this? How long have you been coming to the church? 6 years, 10 years. Don't you know this? I almost slapped myself in the face the other day. I was wondering, did I not teach them this? Are we listening? In these last days, are we listening? I'm concerned for the body of Christ. I would rather have you not come to church on Sunday or Wednesdays if you're not going to listen. Think about it. It's worse for you if you come and the word's going out and you're not listening. That means you had the opportunity. Resist false doctrine. I'm not trying to be cute with what I'm about to say. I'm not trying to be funny with what I'm about to say. The church, I'm not talking about you. I'm talking about the church in the world is so anemic, so sickly, so pale. Listen, so beheaded from Jesus, who is the head of the body. The church is the body of Christ, and it's as though she has no head. Doing what she wants, thinking what she wants, making up scriptures, making up doctrines, making up things. And when someone says something who's cool, hip, or whatever, and does some cute video or some cute book or some whatever, the quote, church goes after it like lemmings off a cliff. Young people today are being swept away with false doctrine because there's no head. on the body of Christ. Jesus is that head. And there's a disconnect when we begin to quote, well, you know, Dr. Laura says, Oprah says, Dr. Phil says, and now there's Dr. Oz, and be careful. Is that where you get your theology? It's amazing. Watch out for false doctrine. Matthew 15, verse 7. Matthew 15, 7 says, hypocrites, why well did Isaiah prophesy about you, saying, these people draw near to me with their mouth and honor me with their lips, but their hearts are far from me. And in vain they do worship me, teaching as doctrines the commandments of men, making stuff up and saying, these are the rules. Serious stuff, huh? This is a big deal. I was in a Christian bookstore. I'm not going to tell you what Christian bookstore. And they had a book there. They had several books there. And one of the books, one of the books was entitled, God is Green, or The Green God. And the whole book is about how we are to save the planet. How can you even think that way after reading your Bible? Well, that's the problem. People are not reading the Word of God. And somebody fun comes along and says, we've got to sue.

made it versus the worship of the planet. We cannot save the planet. This is a big deal. Watch out for false doctrines. They might sound good. As I said a moment ago, but I'll read more of it. 1 Timothy 4, 1 and 2 says, "Now the Spirit expressly says that in the latter times, last days, some will depart from the faith." How does that happen? He says, "giving heed to deceiving spirits and doctrines of demons." Do you guys all understand that when that happens, a demon is not going to grab the microphone and say, "Hey, be deceived." They're going to speak through people. Very persuasive, very exciting. Demons will be operating behind the mouth and the voices of men, the Bible warns. You think about that for a moment. The things that are going on in the world and what's happening. Doctrines to deceive. Amazing. Number three. The discipline of durability, to continue on as a Christian, to abide in Jesus Christ and not quit. Don't give up. It means that we fight against the evils of this world. We fight against the evils of this world. The Bible says in Philippians 2, 14, "Do all things without complaining and disputing, that you may become blameless and harmless children of God," listen to this, "without fault in the midst of a crooked and perverse generation." If you have any doubt, look around. I mean, don't look around here. You're fine here, okay? But look around the world you live in, among whom you shine as lights in the world, holding fast the word of life, so that I may rejoice in the day of Christ, says Paul. What an amazing, the Lord's coming back, so how should we be living, resisting and fighting against evil? You say, well, why should we fight against evil when the Lord's coming back anyway? Or evil's going to advance, the Bible says, so why not just let it advance? Many Christians believe what I just said. Many of them. I know, they email me. I'm not joking. Pastor, you're wasting your time. Evil, the Bible says, evil's going to get bigger and bigger, so you're standing in the way. I'm supposed to stand in the way. Yeah, but it's going to get worse and worse. Uh-huh. Didn't Jesus say, shine your light? Huh? That's the way that, he said, but wait, I don't understand. You're going to stand up and preach against the darkness and witness against the darkness, but the Bible says more darkness is going to come. It's going to get darker. That's right. Listen, first of all, I can stand on the word of God to defend my actions. Where can you find the word of God that defends you being a spectator to what God has called us to do? I'm not going to get involved. Think of this for a moment. You don't want to hear this, huh? It's pretty quiet in here right now. Well, you know, we don't want to get involved. I know there's a 800-pound gorilla over there beating up a, 30-pound little child in the corner. But you know, we don't want to get involved. Amazing. But the church has no problem getting involved in bingo and picnics and backgammon. They don't have to pray about those things. But to be salt and light in the culture. Well, you know, I have to pray about that. That's one of the biggest lies that a Christian puts forth, is I'm going to pray about it. We hide behind that rather than getting engaged. We fight against evil, says the Bible. 1 John 3:6, "Whoever abides in him does not sin. And whoever sins has neither seen him nor knows him." That word means practices. It lives in a life of sin. It doesn't mean you're sinless. We want to fight and resist evil. The Bible tells us to. 1 John 2:10. "Whoever loves his brother abides in the light, and there is no cause for stumbling in him." We want to bless our brothers and sisters in Christ, encourage them, and help them along and fight against evil. The evidence of this reality is how you and I are affecting our community and our family and our neighbors and the people around us. Are we really causing them to think about who Jesus might really be?

0: In 1 John 2:14. By the way, do you see a pattern tonight? Huh? Isn't that amazing? 1 John. Or John's Gospel about abiding. It's the same guy who wrote those two books. I have written to you, fathers, because you have known him who is from the beginning. I have written to you, young men, because you are strong and the word of God abides in you and you have overcome the wicked one. You mean I can beat Satan up with the Bible? Yep, Bible, just know it. Hide it in your heart. Hide the Bible in your heart. Satan comes along. You follow the Lord's leading in faith according to the word of God. Satan loses. You may not throw one physical punch. You don't have to. In obedience to the Lord, Satan walks away and he's got a broken nose and a bruised eye. His fangs chipped on one side. He's got a claw that's tore up. He's got a kink in his tail. One of his horns broken off. How cool is that?
1: 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And now, let's get back to today's message. Once again, here's Pastor Jack.
0: Number four, it means that we draw closer to God in these days, not run away from Him. Stuff's going to happen. When it happens, not if, it's going to happen. I can't tell you about a report I heard. I could get in trouble. I'll just tell you this. Certain people told me that in the event of a natural disaster and or civil unrest, the border regions of our California, Arizona, Texas deserts are very, very, very well, well stocked with weapons to use against us. Tunnels, rockets, grenade launchers, Stinger missiles, machine guns to use against us. He said, don't tell me that. Listen, when this stuff happens, when it happens, what are you going to do? I'm going to run from God as fast as I can. No, you better not do that, because if you're a Christian, part of abiding in Christ is to be drawn near to Him. Run to Him. Proverbs 18:10 says, the name of the Lord is a strong tower, and the righteous run into it, and they are safe. I told you before, not too long ago, but the picture comes to my mind again. A little kid, when they're scared, they go running to their daddy, and they get right behind their daddy, and they grab daddy's thighs, and they look out at that threatening world right between his legs. They got their little ears and the daddy's knees on each side, and they're looking out. Isn't that the cutest thing in the world? Because daddy can beat up people, man. Daddy can take care of them. That's cool. And we run to the Lord. He's a strong tower. We draw close to Him. Psalm 84:4. Do you guys write these verses down?
2: Yes.
0: Psalm 84:4 says, blessed, happy, the word means, are those who dwell in your house. I like that. You know why I like that? I mean, I'll keep reading. Go ahead and leave the verse on the screen. But here's what I like about this. Blessed are those who dwell in your house. Happy. The word actually means well off or welfare. They'll fare well who dwell in your house. You know how fun it is to pray that? Dear Lord, now I'm not doing too well, Lord. I'm nervous, or I'm anxious, or I'm worrying, or I'm fearful. And Lord, your Bible tells me in Psalm 84:4 that happy, well off are those who dwell in your house. And Lord, I'm here to announce today that I choose to dwell in your house. And so Lord, I'm calling upon you to bring calm and peace and cause me to be well off with you in Jesus' name. Amen. It says they are ever praising you. Lord, in the midst of my hardship and difficulty, I'm going to choose to praise you right now. By the way, you see the word Selah? It means meditate on it. Stop, pause, take it in, let it soak in. Verse 5, Psalm 84, blessed are those who strength is in you, who have set their hearts on a pilgrimage. Where? To draw close to God. As they passed through the Valley of Baca. The Valley of Baca is pretty cool. It's not an exact valley like, oh, now we're pulling up to the Valley of Baca. It's not Baca like the actual valley. The Valley of Baca is the Valley of Weeping. Were you in the valley today weeping? You can be on a mountaintop and be in the Valley of Baca. You can be in a palace and be weeping. Isn't that awesome? The Lord, he says here, listen, I'm going to be with you. When I pass through the valley, those times of great weeping, look what it says, they make it a place of springs. When you are living down in the southern regions as David in Israel, in the Negev, where it rains less than 1 inch a year, when the scripture says in the valley of weeping, as you focus on the Lord, the whole attitude of your life changes, that it's as though there's springs all around you. That is a powerful picture. The autumn rains also cover it with pools. They go from strength to strength. This is a promise, verse 7. You pray that prayer. Dear Lord God, I'm asking you to give us strength to strength till each appears before God in Zion. Lord, cause me to endure, to abide in you all the way through to the end until, Lord, someday I will stand. It's all going to be history. It's all going to be over. And I will live forever with you. Number 5. Boy, are we in trouble. Number 5 means that we obey what his word says. We obey it. 1 John 2:6. He who says that he abides in him ought himself also to walk just as he, that is Jesus, walked. Listen, mark that verse down. Listen carefully. Don't jump to any conclusions here now. People should mistake us for Jesus in this life. Let me explain. See, what, you grow my hair out? I wish it was that easy. That's not what I'm talking about. Hear me out. We should talk like Jesus. We should act like Jesus. We should help people like Jesus. People should mistake us for Jesus. People should say, what are you, a Christian? How cool would that be? Wait a minute, stop the car. What are you? Are you a Christian? Yeah, you got me. Cuff that man. Arrest him. We have enough evidence on this man to charge him for being a Christian. The evidence is overwhelming. To obey him. To obey Jesus. Imagine if the entire church in the world tonight decided, I'm going to pick up my Bible, I'm going to read it and do it. I think the world would change in a week. And I'm not joking. If every Christian said, that's it, I'm reading the Bible and I'm going to do it. In 1 week, the world would change. 1 John 4:15. Whoever confesses that Jesus is the Son of God, God abides in him, and he in God. And we have known and believed the love that God has for us. God is love. Mark it, ladies and gentlemen, church family. You will find that nowhere else in any religious book of anybody on the planet. Your Bible says God is love. You will not find that in the Quran. You will not find that in the Tibetan Book of the Dead. You won't find it in the Hindu writings, the Buddhist writings. You won't find that anywhere. The Bible says, God announces, I'm a God. I am not, I'm a God of love. He says, I am love. God is love. He's holy, he's light, and he's love. Wow. Verse 17 says, love has been perfected or complete among us in this, that we may have boldness in the day of judgment, because as he is, so are we in this world. There is no fear in love, but perfect love casts out fear, because fear involves torment. But he who fears has been made complete in love. Can someone say amen?
2: Amen.
0: Wow. Obey him. To obey him is not to, thou shalt not, thou shalt not, thou shalt. You know what? Love. Let him, listen, receive his love for you and turn around and pour that love on other people. Watch what happens. Number 6, it means that we prepare for perilous days. The discipline of durability or abiding in Christ is that we prepare for perilous days. The days that we're in. 2 Timothy 3:1 says, and by the way, I'm reading from a Amplified version. He says, you should also know this, Timothy, that in the last days there will be very difficult times. For people will love only themselves and their money. They will be boastful and proud, scoffing at God, disobedient to their parents. This is 2,000 years old. And ungrateful. They will consider nothing sacred. Are we not living that time right now? They will be unloving and unforgiving. They will be slanderers of others, have no self-control. Oh my goodness. They will be cruel and have no interest in what's good. They will betray their friends. They'll be reckless, be puffed up with pride and love pleasure rather than God. They will act as if they are religious, but they will reject the power that could make them godly. You must stay away from people like that.
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15: Welcome to Seculo. Will Haynes joining me in studio. This is Logan Seculo. Later on in the show, we're going to have Rick Grinnell joining us. Be a part of that show today as well. Phone lines are open for you at 1-800-684-3110. I want to hear from you. As far as we know, phone lines are open and working well. So you can give me a call right now, again, at 1-800-684-3110. You know, we talk a lot about election integrity here, and you may get a little mixed up on what's going on. And there are moments, though, where even if, quote-unquote, on accident things happen, they are uncovered, and sometimes they're uncovered by the thousands. We have learned now that thousands of non-U.S. citizens were registered to vote in New Jersey due to what they're saying is a software error. This is from the governor. They're saying more than 6,000 non-citizens were accidentally added to the New Jersey voter roll due to a software error. They said fewer than 400 of them did cast the ballots, though, which I guess is a good thing. We also have 400 people going in and casting a ballot. This is a wild thing that's happening. But look, I was at the DMV just last week, and it is part of the casual conversation you have. Are you an organ donor? Are you a voter registration? So I could see even in the questionnaire portion where you could have some of them slip through as you're working on it. I also saw some non-citizens getting their driver's license, and I saw the process they went through. This was here in Tennessee, and it was very similar, but it was, hey, you don't have a social security number. Here's what we need you to provide, those kind of things. So you do know that when they are doing these things, the first questions a lot of the times the DMV is asking have to do with, are you a United States citizen? So it's not like it's that easy to just check a box. But what we're seeing is what they're calling just a software glitch that added thousands of people to the voter rolls.
17: Here's the problem. We know that the Department of Homeland Security earlier this month said that New Jersey had more than 35,000 non-citizens on its voting rolls. The only reason we're hearing about this story is because the Department of Homeland Security was making this accusation earlier this month. They're trying to downplay this story in New Jersey of like, look, it's not that big of a deal. It's just a glitch. It always seems that it's those on the left in blue states that have these glitches that affect the very topics and things that conservatives are concerned about. But here's what they claim happened. That when you go, and this is a part of the motor voter registration, which is from 1993, there was a federal law, National Registration Act of 1993, commonly referred to as the motor voter law, where they gave guidance to the states of how to make it easier for people to register to vote.
15: So when you're getting your driver's license,
17: you get automatically registered to vote. In New Jersey, as most places, you are checking a box that says citizen or non-citizen. They are now saying that 6,600 people that checked the appropriate box.
15: Yeah, they're not
17: non-citizen.
15: Saying the people did anything wrong here.
17: Right. These 6,600 got added to the rolls because of a software glitch that they've fixed now. And that even with that, those people that may have not even known that they were registered to vote, 400 of them went on to vote. Now, it always seems that they're able to say, oh, yeah, well, like the Department of Homeland Security wasn't really right because it wasn't as many. I have a feeling this is the tip of the iceberg in New Jersey. I feel like we're going to get more, and we've got a lot more to break down about this when we get back on the other side of this break. So stick around. You're not going to want to miss it because this ties into directly a lawsuit that the ACLJ has right now.
15: Yep, and I want you to give us a call. Let me know what your thoughts are. 1-800-684-3110. Halfway through the week already, everybody. And look, we are halfway through our Defend the Defenseless week, talking about all the incredible pro-life work that our team is doing. We're going to have a special video presentation for you a little bit later on some of that work. We also be joined by Rick Grinnell. When's Rick joining us, Will?
17: In the back half of the broadcast.
15: Okay, so a little bit later. Mm-hmm. So this is a good time to call in. 1-800-684-3110 to have your voice heard on the air today. But as I said, it's Defend the Defenseless week. All donations are doubled today. So I'm going to ask you to do it. 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Join us in the battle for life at ACLJ.org. 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Be right back.
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15: Welcome back to Seculo, talking fraud of all kinds. We also know Nicolas Maduro right now just pled not guilty through drug trafficking in court, and he's now in court right now as we speak. So if there's anything that needs to come out from that, we'll talk about that.
17: Do you think that was a surprise to him that he could plead not guilty?
15: I'm sure.
17: At the beginning, when they were like, the judge was telling him, you don't have to speak until on your behalf, you can get an attorney. It was like surprising to him.
15: Yeah, he was right. Like, I love America.
17: What a great place.
15: Yeah.
17: New York City. How about it?
15: We'll cover that if there's anything that needs to break. Obviously, the mayor of New York City has quadrupled down now on his threats against Benjamin Netanyahu, though in a very impassioned video that he put out last night. Of course, it felt like a James Comey video. It was laying out all of the reasons why he should be arrested, and then at the end saying, but I got no authority to do it. But it was a pretty frightening video, I'll be honest, if you're a Jewish New Yorker, it's something you should watch. And then this morning tried to back it down, said, well, October 7th also bad. Again, you're going to try to play both sides. But when you see these videos, you know exactly where he lies. We'll discuss that a little bit more. But our main focus today is talking about election integrity and what that means on a big scale here. And what we've just found out is that, again, in the state of New Jersey, over 6,000 non-citizens were accidentally, due to a software glitch, and again, I'm just telling you what we've been told. You decide how much you want to decide if that or you feel is accurate. Due to a software glitch, 6,000 non-citizens were added to the voter rolls, and fewer than 400, they said, actually did vote, probably because those other 6,000, who all appropriately, apparently, checked the box that they were non-citizens, probably didn't think they could vote or should vote. Maybe 400 of them maybe got that card and were like, hey, why not? Or maybe they thought, hey, maybe there's rules that have changed. You know, there is a language gap there for a lot of these people. And look, I was at the DMV just the other day, had to get my license renewed, and I watched some non-citizens get their driver's license. It was actually a great moment. It was a very sweet moment for a lot of these people who, especially the kids, who are first generation, if you will, Americans, who are not yet citizens. They had to go through a bit more of a process. But you know that is the early part of those processes. Then you get to the, would you like to be added? You know, would you like to register to vote here? So something did happen, which added thousands of people to the voter rolls. And look, this is the issue that we've discussed. It's not about who's voting, who's not voting, whether there's fraud, whether there's not fraud. It's like there are problems. Clearly, there are problems within our system when it comes to voting, registration, everything that's involved in it. So how can we make a better plan? How can we safeguard this more? That's what we've talked about here. It's not about trying to keep certain people from voting or not voting. It is about how you actually streamline this clearly broken system.
17: Well, and this is the big problem, right? Is that the big debate nationally about the Save America Act, about national voter ID, about strengthening the protections in the election. And consistently, those of us that want election security, election integrity, we want everyone to feel a confidence that their vote will count, that their votes are not being canceled out by people who are voting illegally.
15: Yeah, fraudulently.
17: Or that there's not widespread fraud. The fact that it's become such a partisan issue that they are telling you over and over, those on the left that are trying to defeat things like the Save America Act, they're calling it the loaded terms like Jim Crow 2.0. Anytime you try and protect elections. And then whenever a story like this pops up, they try to minimize it. Like, listen to the reporting from Politico. Speaking with reporters hastily at a hastily scheduled press conference, Cheryl, that's the governor of New Jersey, said there's no immediate proof that any of the roughly 400 non-citizens who cast ballots impacted the outcome of any individual election. Here's a big problem with that entire statement from the governor of New Jersey. It did impact 400 appropriate citizen voters' votes.
15: Right.
17: They were disenfranchised. You want to talk about protecting democracy? 400 people that voted that are registered American citizens that are supposed to vote, their vote is effectively canceled by the 400 non-citizens who voted the opposite way that weren't supposed to. So I don't care if it's 400 or 400,000. You want to protect the individual person's right to vote. That's what they tell us. They say these voter protection laws will disenfranchise American citizens. No, what disenfranchises American citizens is having a system where for an entire year, a state's system and software has a glitch. What does it do? It lets people check the right box and they still get added to the voter rolls improperly.
15: Yeah, I think that's important to say this once again. We're not talking about people who went in to commit fraud. We are talking about people who went in, did the right thing. You can get an ID or you can get a driver's license if you're not a citizen yet of the United States of America. Nothing wrong with that. There are ways we can protect that, make sure people that are here legally, you can be here legally and not a citizen, have also, you know, their identification here issued by our state. All of those things are great. They did everything right, according to the paperwork we've seen. It's either a error at the DMV or it is this software error. And look, the ACLJ is getting involved in a lot of these kind of cases. And there's a reason why. And it's not just, again, some conspiracy that we think thousands of people are going in and trying to vote illegally and all of this. It's even issues like this, where thousands of people did the right thing and still the wrong thing happened. Still, you had people added to the voter rolls that were not supposed to be on the voter rolls. And that's why the ACLJ is getting involved in other states as well.
17: That's right. Because as we tell you, a lot of times there may be this sense of comfort when there's ideologically in an administration or in Congress, a party or people that are in charge that have the same ideology or want to protect elections in this case. That's when you have to start looking at the states and hold them accountable and make sure they're doing the right thing and not messing with the system in a time like this. While everyone's focused on passing the Save America Act, the ACLJ is seeing what we can do around the states to make sure that we can protect and improve voter integrity and election integrity. This same type situation, we just had to file a lawsuit on behalf of our friends at the American Accountability Foundation. They had filed a state-level FOIA in Maryland. Because what does Maryland allow people to do in some of these municipalities? If you're a non-citizen, you can vote in local elections. We've seen this trend start to take off around the country. So the American Accountability Foundation filed this state-level FOIA, this Maryland Sunshine Law, to try and get information. How do you separate the voter rolls for those that are non-citizens that are allowed to vote in your local elections and the elections that are federal or statewide that they're not allowed to vote in? Well, they ignored that FOIA, and they actually started pulling down portions of the website that had information on it, which is suspicious. Seems like you're trying to hide something or cover it up. So we had to file a lawsuit because we want to get to the bottom of this. Because if everything in New Jersey is to believe that it is as it is just as basic as they're putting forward, nothing ever is, but that only 400 people through this one error were able to vote, and only 6,600 in New Jersey were added to the voter rolls. We want to know why and how these cities in Maryland are protecting the integrity of their elections. How are they not having software glitches there that accidentally commingle the two different voter rolls? These are things that states and municipalities need to be transparent about. There's our lawsuit right there. Americans Accountability Foundation versus the town of Cheverly, Maryland. And that is where we are trying to get to the bottom of this. Because you can't just take their word for it. How do you know? Case in point is New Jersey. They're saying our system works. It's on the up and up. Nothing to see here. DHS says, we think you've got some non-citizens on your voter rolls. No, certainly not. Do a little investigation. Oops, we do. How many times has a state official told you, no, our system will not allow non-citizens to vote in our state? Are you just going to take their word for it at this point? We're not. That's why we have this lawsuit in Maryland with our friends at American Accountability Foundation to get to the bottom of how are you ensuring that these two lists aren't getting swapped, that they aren't combined at some point? Or also, what safeguards do you have when a non-citizen voter goes to another municipality or another place, shows their voter registration, and is able to vote in elections that they're not supposed to because it looks like they're registered to vote? All of these things we have to get to the bottom of. And it doesn't just stop in Maryland. It goes to New Jersey and all across the country. And that's why we take this seriously, right? Because we want every American to have confidence when they vote. That vote counts.
15: And we've got about 1 month until they're forced, this town, to respond to our lawsuit. So I'm going to encourage you to pray for our organization, pray for our lawyers, pray for the people who are involved in this. And we're going to keep you posted as everything develops. Because, look, this is an important issue for the ACLJ. It's one of the newer issues, obviously, we've taken on over the last few years. And if you like that, I'm going to encourage you, though it is our week focused on pro-life work, I do encourage you to support the work. It all goes the same place. It all goes to all the work of the ACLJ, though this week we are dedicated to showcasing our pro-life work. And we get back from a break, you're going to see a special video presentation about some of the crisis pregnancy centers that we have been supporting over the years. And I want you to be a part of that and don't go anywhere. But even if for this, even election integrity, if you feel like that's important to you, it's Defend the Defenseless Week, but it's still all part of our Liberty Drive. 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That is at aclj.org because of the incredible people who support the work. 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We'll be right back.
1: 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The attacks on our constitutionally protected rights persist. 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
15: Welcome back to Seculo. We do have a very special video presentation. We are still live, and we are going to be taking your calls. So, hey, Benjamin, Marie, Eric, stay on hold. And we actually have three lines open, so it's a good time to call in, 1-800-684-3110. But I don't want to miss an opportunity this week to show you what the ACLJ does around the world. And, of course, one of our core issues, it's been one of our core issues, is the fight for life for the last 35-plus, nearly 40 years of work the ACLJ has done. We've seen incredible strides happen. We've seen laws be overturned. We've seen things we never thought would happen in our lifetime happen. But still, the fight for life continues. In some places, it's even intensified. So I want you to take a look at this special video presentation that our team put together and hopefully inspires you to support the work that we're doing here.
25: They're not judging. They're comforting. They understand. They take the time to listen. And they don't shoot your ideas away and, oh, science this, science that, or this, in my opinion. They keep it very professional.
26: When a young teenager or even college girl finds out she's pregnant, I mean, immediately, it's that, what am I going to do kind of moment, right? Because she has her whole life ahead of her. And she's got to deal with, how do I tell my parents? What are they going to do?
27: I didn't even want to tell my mom, you know.
0: and I just cried and I cried.
25: So I tried to keep it a secret, but you know, parents, they already know, they see the signs.
2: Many of these women come later in pregnancy. Some of them are coming 3-4 weeks into their pregnancy, and they just really don't know what to do. They don't know what options are available to them, and a lot of them are scared. Many of them are coming to us with no support from family. Maybe they have a boyfriend that's pressuring them, or a family member that is pushing them towards a choice that they're not fully informed about or comfortable with.
4: A PRC, or a pregnancy resource center, is often a nonprofit for free clinic meant to be a resource for women who maybe don't know where to turn when they first find out that they're pregnant. The idea behind the Pregnancy Resource Center is there are so many hundreds of women who just need a little extra help, and they just need someone to support them.
2: Having somebody who's unbiased and unjudgmental, who's not pressuring you into a choice, is kind of that first step in that, and just welcoming her and letting her tell her story. Second to that, I think the biggest impact comes from the ultrasound. When they are able to see it for themselves, that completely wipes away the myth and the lie that it's a blob of cells and it's not a human. When they see that little baby and they're waving or sucking its thumb or jumping around and kicking, they see for themselves the reality of what it is that they're carrying.
5: They have like all these little courses and classes that you can do. So like I was breastfeeding with her, so they had like lactation, breastfeeding classes, labor classes, and then on top of it, they also had little free things. So they would have like little events where you can come and get clothes, diapers, wipes, like this necessities for the baby. It's such a great resource.
6: And here we're helping people. Our clothes go up to 2T, so we give everybody a good 2 years, and then after that, they don't have to leave.
0: Diapers are expensive. They go through diapers, wipes, and there's a time where you need clothes, you know.
4: And it provides an additional choice outside of the abortion industry that is just there to kill your baby.
7: Massachusetts launching this $1 million taxpayer-funded campaign.
8: The campaign by Governor Maura Healey tells women to avoid what it terms anti-abortion centers, calling them unsafe. The governor's office says the taxpayer-funded ads, which began running this month, are supposed to help women understand their full range of options. But there was no state investigation and no prosecutions after pregnancy resource centers were vandalized in the wake of the Dobbs decision, and pro-life workers say this new campaign puts their lives in even greater danger.
27: Women are warned to avoid centers that offer hope and feature pictures of babies and children. Anti-abortion centers, often called crisis pregnancy centers, look like medical facilities but don't offer comprehensive care, the website reads. Some may not offer any medical care.
4: This state has decided to attack them purely because of their viewpoint, because they want you to know you have other choices, and the state doesn't like that. The state wants to support Planned Parenthood and the big abortion clinics. Here at the ACLJ, we have to never stop fighting for these defenseless children. This is more than just the PRC. Think about what that PRC is doing. It is saving the unborn. And if we just say we're not going to support those PRCs anymore, then that means millions more babies are not going to be born. They're not going to be able to experience life on the playground. All of the exciting adventures that we have with our children, that's going to be ripped away from them. We can't stop fighting for them. These babies deserve a life. They deserve a chance. And you deserve to know that you have all of the choices to give them that chance.
15: All right, and again, if you want to support the work of the ACLJ, again, those are issues that I really feel impassioned about, and I really want you to get involved in as well. Like, they're long battles. Some of them take years. Some of them don't end in the results that we want. But you know what? We keep fighting back. And again, whether it's our fight for life, fight for the people who are fighting for life, whether it's the protesters, whether it's the crisis pregnancy centers, which are now pregnancy resource centers, which, again, I find to be incredibly moving, incredibly important, by the way, that those pregnancy resource centers continue to stay funded and stay open, and that we're able to offer them legal help when they need it, because they are some of the best people, some of the best places you can go if you are in need. And look, whether you, it doesn't always have to be some sort of situation where you're considering one way or the other. You could go there just to receive a lot of the free care that they offer, whether that, again, ultrasounds, what, maybe that's baby formula or diapers, or sometimes, I mean, it goes as far as clothing, and I've heard of ones that celebrate your birth, throw a birthday party for your kids a year later. They do a lot of incredible, great work, and we want to be there for them. So again, when you're thinking about the pro-life sphere, you can sort of think about it just as pregnancy. But a lot of these groups, a lot of these organizations go well beyond that. They fight for the lives of these children throughout their early childhood. So I encourage you to be a part of that as well. And that's at ACLJ.org.
17: Well, and I think at that time, that's exactly why we have this Defend the Defenseless Week and as a part of our Liberty Drive. It's because we show those videos to showcase the work those places do. But you have to remember, states are going after those very organizations, trying to shut them down. They don't want to give them equal protection when people attack them. In fact, they are trying to find ways to legally dismantle them. And I think there's a parallel here when you look at what's going on even with these voter situations where the states have all of these capabilities and yet they still allow the very things they say they're not allowing happen go forward,
15: yeah.
17: Such as people getting on the rolls. In states like Massachusetts, in New York, across the country, we've seen those very same states attack the pregnancy resource centers. That's why when Jordan talks about it's so important we work with these state attorneys general, it's because we know that many times the battle for these issues isn't at the federal level. We have to be in all 50 states fighting to ensure that these ministries can continue their good work. And also, at the same time, to make sure that the people that are elected in these states, that the integrity of the elections are there, and that the people that they choose to represent them are the people that are chosen. And so it's a very broad scope of our work here, but I think it all ties in because we have to be at the state level on the ground across the country.
15: If you got our email today, you are chosen.
17: That's what I've heard.
15: I heard so on the subject line. That being said, phone lines are open as we head into our second half hour. I do want you to support the work of the ACLJ. Maybe you got to be done with your lunch break here. Maybe you got to leave us for some reason. Don't skip a minute here. Support the work of the ACLJ by going to aclj.org/defend right now or scan that QR code you see on the screen. All donations are doubled. We do have a second half hour coming up. Rick Rennell's joining us, and we're going to take a lot of your calls and comments. So again, Benjamin, Marie, Eric, stay on hold. We got three lines open at 1-800-684-3110. Go ahead and get in line. We'll take some calls in the next segment. We'll take some calls towards the end of the show. And right in the middle, we got Rick Rennell joining us. You're not going to want to miss that. Once again, phone lines open at 1-800-684-3110. 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
13: Oftentimes what we're told to do in our culture and society is when we're triggered, we're told to back away, cut that person out of your life, no contact, isolation, withdraw from them. But what if triggers were actually God's way of revealing what he wanted to heal inside of us?
14: That's counselor and relationship expert Deborah Falada describing ways that you can improve your people skills. And she's back again today on Focus on the Family with Jim Daly. This is a fascinating conversation. Thanks for joining us. I'm John Fuller.
16: You know, John, last time Deborah shared several people skills, which are just practical ways to love others through our communication. You know, again, spiritually speaking, there's application here. I think the Lord wants us to be good communicators. He's the model for it. Mm-hmm. We talked about that last time when it comes to whether you're aggressive or passive or passive aggressive or assertive, which is really the healthiest place to be, which is where you see Jesus communicating. He didn't back up and leave truth just to be liked. In fact, he would ask good questions and kind of lead people to a conclusion, hopefully, that benefited their eternal soul. Mm-hmm. I mean, that was amazing. And today we're going to continue those discussions to talk about those things that trigger us in our relationships. I think we all know what they are. I certainly know mine. And, you know, I could really mess up with my wife, Jean, if I don't slow down and try to speak in a way that gets to her heart, not just make a point. And I think it's going to be really helpful today.
1: 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And as was mentioned, Deborah Falada is a counselor, and she's written a terrific resource for all of us to improve our relationships. We're built for relationship and for community by God. So step up stronger. Get a copy of the book, People Skills. 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
16: Deborah, let me kick off in a lighter tone here. You're a counselor. I would assume that what drew you to that profession in part was the interest in other people and helping them to fix their issues. I mean, that kind of is the definition of a counselor. But you have a skill set that is different from, let's say, the husband that's a little superficial. In fact, I think in the book you talk about John being the floating duck yeah. type of person, news, weather, and sports.
3: Yes, we talk about relationships kind of like different levels of depth of a pool, if mm-hmm. you think about it that way. There's the shallow end and there's the deep end. And I always say there's different levels of interaction and communication. You know, I could talk to you for an hour, but not necessarily have a deep conversation. And I think that's one of the reasons spouses struggle. The wife might say, well, I feel like we're not really communicating. And the husband's like, what do you mean? We talked for an hour yesterday. But we've got to understand that there's levels of communication. There's levels of depth. And my husband always jokes that when it comes to levels of depth, I'm like the scuba diver swimming in the deep end of emotions. And he's the duck floaty guy up on top with the facts, the basics. But the truth is you need both in relationships. And so real brief, the levels of conversation. Level one is the most superficial. It's the facts. You can have a facts conversation with anybody. How's the weather today? What are you up to? What are your plans? Level two is a little bit deeper because it requires more of you. It's your opinions and ideas. It requires you to share what you think about something, your opinion about the weather, or your opinion about your schedule. Level three takes us a little bit deeper, and it's our feelings. I'm feeling frustrated. I'm feeling hurt. I'm feeling embarrassed. I'm feeling excited. It's a lot more of who you are. And level four takes us even deeper into our beliefs, what God is teaching us, our faith, something even a little bit more vulnerable. And so think about that as you're engaging in relationships. You cannot swim in the deep end for too long. As my husband says, we need to come up for air. But if you stay superficial, you're not going to feel that your relationships are going deeper.
16: In that regard, Deborah, I'm sure there's people listening and watching who are saying that kind of defines my marriage. You know, I'm frustrated. And again, I'll just use stereotypical language. It may not always go this direction. But my husband seems to stay at the top, at the surface. And, yeah. and therefore, you will say as the wife, I feel emotionally, you know, bankrupt. Yeah. I don't feel like we have deep emotional conversations, while the husband is thinking, man, we are connecting.
3: Right.
16: She knows everything about the Broncos.
3: Right.
16: That's cool. But that's not what we're talking about. How do you intentionally move to something deeper when you're not, when you're used to the floaty duck?
3: Exactly. This is where we have to remember. It's not a lack of love. It's a lack of skill. And even the idea of emotional depth and emotional connection and emotional intelligence is something that many people haven't learned. Maybe they grew up in a family where level one and two were the dominant levels in the interaction. They don't even have the language for level three. And this is where a counselor can be really helpful. If you feel that you are emotionally bankrupt, if you feel that there's an emotional disconnect and you try to have deeper conversations and you feel like they're not going anywhere, this is a really great time to consider how could the help of a counselor encourage us as a couple to go a little bit deeper.
16: Which again, it's that assist that really does get you talking in that way. Let me ask this question, and again, just looking at stereotypical marriage types. Also, you can find that one is willing to go there, but the other may get defensive or protective or whatever that might be when you move beyond level one and two, when we're talking about emotional hurts, etc. Kind of those triggers that we will continue to discuss today. And therefore, that spouse learns to not go there.
3: Yeah.
16: Because when you go there, you get this, you know, response that trains you to not go there because it's too private. They don't want to go there, et cetera. Where do you go with that? And you kind of in that relationship, you have a learned behavior where we don't go deep because going deep causes him or her too much pain.
3: Oftentimes I find with couples specifically that they only go deep when there is a hurt or offense. I felt really hurt by this. And so I'm telling you, you know, we need to change this. Or you did something that really hurt my feelings. I don't like how you, and we want to go deeper at the moment of offense. They are going to get offensive. They're going to feel offended. They're going to not want to engage if they feel like the only time you're coming to them with feelings is when you're hurt, upset, disapproving, critical. And so we have to be careful to actually set aside time to go deeper when there isn't a hurt and an offense. One thing I've talked about before, but I think it's worth mentioning, is the practice of a 30-minute check-in once a week with your spouse. Setting aside 30 minutes to have level 3 and 4 conversation outside of the heat of a moment of offense. To just create an opportunity to ask questions. What's something you were excited about this week?

0: left with asking the question a month later, a year later, whatever it might be, can we talk about that? Yeah, let's not talk about that now. Let's talk about that later. And that's the refrain that you end up in years in your marriage hearing. What do you do with something like that to kind of pull that in a little bit to say, no, we need help in this place. Let's not avoid it.
1: Yeah. I think you start with yourself because you are part of the equation of a relationship. And so often I look at the ingredients my spouse is bringing and I don't like the ingredients. I want to change them. I want to shift them. I want to alter them. I see avoidance. I see withdrawal. I see isolation. I need to get rid of that. The problem is you can spend your whole life trying and it might not make a difference. Mm. So what you can do is focus on your ingredients. How am I saying this? What's the timing? What's my tone? How do I do this a little bit differently? How can I adjust the ingredients that I bring to this recipe? And believe it or not, when you change your ingredients, when you refine the way that you do it, when you learn to set boundaries, when you learn the right timing and tone, when you learn better communication, when you learn assertiveness, it begins to change the entire recipe. And so that's what I would challenge you to do, because you can focus on what you're not getting, or you can focus on what you can do differently to change the equation, to change the recipe. And honestly, there is help with counseling. I say it, I know I'm a counselor, but I have seen people come into my office who say, I'm doing everything right. But when I actually unpack what they're doing, I can show them many, many things that they can adjust and do differently that will get a different response.
0: Well, which strikes right at the heart of self-awareness.
1: Yeah.
0: Right? That's the point. And that's a good statement. Eli, your son, who's out in the gallery, on a lighter side, you've had some exchanges. He's only 13, right?
1: Yeah, he's only 13.
0: But he's a great conversationalist. What makes him that?
1: You know, Eli has actually had to learn how to become a good conversationalist. It does not come naturally to him. Hmm. I actually dedicated this book to Eli because I noticed there's a lot of things that don't come naturally to him that he has to work hard on. Mm. And eye contact, having good conversations, asking good questions, to the point where I hear from so many people now who say to me, I'm kind of, you know, surprised by the fact that your 13-year-old asks such good questions. All of that is a reminder to us that we don't have to be born a certain way to show up in relationships healthy. These are skills that we can learn along the way.
0: Yeah. You know, we love the question, what's the shortest scripture in the Bible? John, mm-hmm. I'm going to put you on the spot. What is it?
2: I think it's Jesus wept.
0: And
2: isn't
0: the point of that, it is that.
2: Okay.
0: But the point is that Jesus had emotions. Yeah. And, you know, Lazarus, the whole story of Lazarus dying, he could have prevented it. And Mary wasn't very happy about that. And yet he was emotional about it. There's going to be something that will come that is good from this. Speak to that idea that Jesus, he's also experiencing humanity from this side of eternity and this side of the throne room of eternity. Think of that. Mm-hmm. God becoming man. You can sit for days and meditate on that.
1: Yeah.
0: And the why of that and the how of that and his sacrifice on the cross, the resurrection. It was the way to salvation for us who believe in Christ. But in that context, he does model it for us. How did you connect the healthy approach that Jesus would make with, you know, all of us that fall short?
1: When we talk about Jesus, he models healthy people skills. He models healthy relationships, and we can learn so much from him. Biblical scholars have identified over 39 different emotions that Jesus felt and expressed through scripture mm-hmm. alone. And when we talk about going deep with people, level 3 and level 4, Jesus was really good at meeting people at that level of depth. But he was also really good at being in tune and expressing that to others. 39 examples where he felt something. He allowed himself to experience, and then he shared that with the people in his life. He was deeply troubled in the garden, and he shared his feelings with his disciples and asked them for prayer and support. That was a bid for intimacy and connection. He didn't have to tell anybody how he was feeling. He didn't have to ask them for support, but he invited them in. When we're vulnerable, We're actually inviting people into our story. We're saying, come on in. I welcome you.

0: into my life and into my heart. And when we block out our feelings and block out our weaknesses and block out our struggles, try to pretend we're strong, we're actually also blocking intimacy and connection with people. So a big people skill is for us to learn how to be vulnerable, to share what we're feeling, to share what we're struggling with, to share what we need.
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2: Deborah, one of the people skills that you highlight is vulnerability. You identified a study, I think from the 1960s, that highlighted the importance of vulnerability. It's so true that that is an aspect that the church, I would add, before you even give the definition, we fail so often to be authentic, to talk about our own difficulties that everybody thinks. My sister Denise was in this spot where I need to clean up my act before I become a Christian, because when she would look at the Christian community she knew, they all looked so perfect. Like on the outside, they all lived a perfect life. But that's not what we should be communicating, right?
0: Right.
2: So what is this study on vulnerability?
0: It's called the pratfall effect. And it's really interesting because they rated speakers on their level of engagement and connection with the audience. And the speakers that actually had some sort of a blunder, and maybe they tripped going up on stage, or maybe they said something by accident, or the mic fell off or whatever, those were the ones that were rated higher than the ones that were totally polished. And the theme of that was the idea, the conclusion, that we actually like people more when we feel that we can relate to them. It's like, okay, you're human. You are human. Which again goes back to Jesus's humanity. We can relate to him because he had needs like we did. He had hunger. He had a need for connection. He was thirsty. He had different needs that he showed us here on this earth. I need you to stay with me and pray, you know? And what does it look like for us to communicate and convey our needs? What's going on inside of us? Our weaknesses, our struggles, our issues with the world around us, and not just with everybody, but with safe people in our lives to show them who we really are. That's vulnerability.
2: It is. Those triggers, it's so interesting that we're, especially in the marital relationship, but also in our parenting relationships, you know, we want to do our best. I mean, I can't think of anybody, forget political persuasions, everybody wants a healthy, good, dynamic marriage, I believe. And then your parenting side, you want to love your children, you want them to do well, you want them to do better than you, you want them to just excel in every way. So then we get to these triggers and these buttons, and they're like massive speed bumps in our desire on the healthy highway of life.
0: Yeah.
2: Describe what a trigger is and that self-sabotage that we do. And I guess the deepest question is, why do we do that?
0: Yeah. The beautiful thing about relationships is they are a mirror to our wounds. And when people get close enough, things are going to get exposed, that were in hibernation, that were hidden before. You know, when you start to get near people, you're going to start bumping up against their pain points and the things in their life, the wounds in their life. And that's exactly what a trigger is. It's when we have an exaggerated emotional response to something someone says or does that really hurts us. And oftentimes what we're told to do in our culture and society is when we're triggered, we're told to back away. Cut that person out of your life. No contact, isolation, withdraw from them. But what if triggers were actually God's way of revealing what he wanted to heal inside of us? I tell a story about when I was leaving the house with the kids and I was in a rush and I hit my shoulder on a coat rack, left a black and blue mark. And later that evening, John came over to give me a hug. He didn't know that there was a bruise there. And he pushed up against it and I reacted like, ow, you know, pushed him away. This is what we do with our emotional sore spots, our emotional wounds. You may not have caused the wound, but you get close enough to me to push on it. The wound of rejection, the wound of abandonment, the wound of insecurity, the wound of inadequacy. And when you get close enough to me in relationships or say something or do something that's going to push on that wound, I'm going to react. But what if the reaction is God revealing something that he wants to heal in me? I don't want you to react like that. Yeah. I want you to lean in. I want you to heal. Mm. So when relationships expose our triggers, it's an invitation for us to go deeper in our healing so that we can go deeper in our relationships as well.
1: And for the person who is maybe knowingly or unknowingly triggered that individual in our life, how do we have wisdom about saying something? I mean, maybe I'm the person God wants to use to help you deal with that fear of rejection you have.
2: That's dangerous, girl.
1: Well, I mean, it really is hard.
2: But it's good.
1: I could risk a relationship.
0: Yeah, yeah. You know, if I was the person that just pressed on a sore spot and realized it, I would say something to the effect of, I'm really sorry I hurt you in that way. I hope you know that my intention was this. I had a good intention towards you. This is what I really wanted to communicate. And I just want to process what that reaction was all about. But I would recommend that you not do it in the moment of the trigger. Oftentimes in the height of the moment, we want to process, well, what was that all about? But your brain is offline during those moments. You know, you're thinking out of your wounding. Yeah. And so oftentimes the best thing to do is wait until the emotion dies down and then revisit that conversation a little bit later.
1: That's uncomfortable though, that waiting.
0: It is uncomfortable, but it's important because you're allowing that person to get back to baseline. Mm-hmm. You're allowing time to pass for your reaction to get back to baseline so you can have a more productive conversation. Think about it with your kids as well. When your kid's having a temper tantrum, that is not the time to engage in a rational conversation,
1: no.
0: Right? We want to wait until the emotion dies down and then we revisit the topic.
2: Well, on the other side of that, it's not the time for you to become irrational as a parent.
0: Exactly.
2: And that's, I was guilty of that. You come over here right now. If you don't stop, you know, I mean, it's just so funny that that's, we get down to the gutter, right? What do they call that? The lizard brain?
0: Yeah, I've heard that,
2: right.
0: The lizard brain.
2: Yeah. Another skill, and I want to hit, we're right at the end here, but I want to hit as many as possible. And of course, you know, get the app for the phone or whatever, or come to Focus on the Family's website and you can get the full conversation with Deborah. But another skill that you highlight is forgiveness. We all talk about that. I think the Christian community, we understand that generally.
0: Yeah.
2: I don't know that we know the depth in the way that God has constructed us emotionally, the importance of forgiveness, like at the core. If you can get there, it's a beautiful place to be.
0: Yeah. Forgiveness is really for you to free you from the hurt and the pain, to untether you from the wounding that that person caused you and the power that they have over your life, to unhook yourself. And the only way that we can pursue forgiveness is to have empathy, which is a heart to understand and learn what that person might be going through, feeling, thinking. I think of Jesus on the cross as he offered forgiveness to those who falsely accused him and crucified him by saying, "Father, forgive them. They don't know what they're doing." He put himself in their experience, had empathy for them in order to be able to say, "Forgive them, Lord." And so many times we're hurt by people. We're not considering their trauma. We're not considering their pain. We're not considering their wounding that may have led them to the dysfunction that they are in. Mm-hmm. But I think when we can have a heart of empathy, it leads us down the path of forgiveness, which then offers us closure for us.
2: Yeah, another important attribute, and generally these are all in Galatians 5:22, the fruit of the Spirit. This is the character of God. But humility is another one. You can spend so much time thinking about that the God of the universe, the one who created everything, is a humble spirit. I mean, you'd think in a human context it'd be exactly the opposite. Mm-hmm. Look what I've done and brah. But his character is humility. What do we need to emulate when it comes to the Lord's expression of humility? If you are in me, here is what you will be. And humility is one of them.
0: Yeah, having an accurate view of ourselves and others, to me, is the ultimate definition of humility. Because sometimes we have an inaccurate view of self. We inflate ourselves. We think we're great and amazing. We have so much grace for ourselves. But an accurate view of who we are, also an accurate view of the person in front of us and their value before God. When we have a proper view of self and others, it's so much easier to engage in these difficult things, such as forgiveness, such as conflict, such as hard conversations and communication. Humility is truly having a proper perspective of who we are.
2: Yeah, it's so, so good. And you've done a wonderful job in this book, People Skills. It has such spiritual depth as well as practical depth from your counseling background. So well done. Thanks for being with us.
0: Thank you. It's always a pleasure.
2: This is so good. And let me turn to the listener. We hope that you're encouraged by the conversation today. I learned a lot, and I know you have as well. And I think Deborah's book is great. People Skills is essential reading. I mean, this is what you want to know and learn. It's like a toolbox for your relationships. I think everyone, myself included, needs a copy in their library. Forget putting it in the library. Read it, then put it or give it away. Mm-hmm. And when you give a donation of any amount to Focus on the Family, we'll send you a copy of Deborah's book as our way of saying thank you for partnering with the ministry and helping others. Last year alone, 110,000 couples were helped through a crisis here at Focus on the Family. That is wonderful. And you're part of it. So be in ministry with us. When you contribute to Focus on the Family, you're contributing to the team of Christian counselors who are helping these folks when they call in. This is a top-notch team. It's amazing to hear from people across the country who have benefited. Mm-hmm. Sandra wrote to us from Virginia and said this, Focus on the Family has blessed my family and me for many years. I'm especially thankful for your counseling ministry. They're professional and provided helpful guidance that had to be from the Lord. Thank you.
1: Yeah, this team is deeply spiritual at the core, and they offer biblical perspectives and understanding, and they're just amazing. So if you're struggling, know that our donor community makes it possible for us to have them give you a call back and talk to you and listen to you and offer some guidance. And they can even connect you with a trusted Christian counselor in your area. And again, thanks to the generosity of those who partner with us to make this available to you.
2: We want to thank you to Sandra for that testimony. That hits right at the target of what we're trying to do each and every day. 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
1: blend. It's a single origin, to set the record straight.
2: You can tell who the coffee drinker is here. Single origin Guatemalan. Am I close?
1: You are very close.
2: All right.
1: That's
2: I think
1: exactly
2: you're getting the point.
1: Yeah.
2: 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Your relationships are only as strong as your skills.
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12: This afternoon, expect partly sunny skies with temperatures reaching a high of 76 degrees and lower humidity compared to recent days. Tonight will be mainly clear with a low of 59. Tomorrow is set to be mostly sunny with a high of 80. Looking ahead to Friday, anticipate nice weather featuring a mix of sunshine and a few clouds with temperatures climbing to a high of 82. I'm meteorologist Jason Caterina on AM 1160, Hope for Your Life.
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13: Have you ever looked at your circumstances and concluded that the timing is just all wrong? 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But what if the very moment that looks most impossible to you is precisely the moment God has been waiting for? Today on Insight for Living, Chuck Swindoll begins a message that will challenge everything you think you know about impossible situations. 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
14: If you have a copy of the scriptures with you today, will you open your Bible to the third gospel, named the Gospel by Luke, first chapter beginning at verse 26 through verse 38. We have one of the early accounts of that scene where Mary was informed of the plan of God for the bringing of His Son, the Messiah. Luke 1:26. Now in the sixth month, the angel Gabriel was sent from God to a city in Galilee called Nazareth, to a virgin engaged to a man whose name was Joseph, of the descendants of David, and the virgin's name was Mary. And coming in, he said to her, "Greetings, favored one, the Lord is with you." She was very perplexed at this statement, kept pondering what kind of salutation this was. The angel said to her, "Do not be afraid, Mary, for you have found favor with God. And behold, you will conceive in your womb and bear a son, and you shall name him Jesus. He will be great and will be called the Son of the Most High, and the Lord God will give him the throne of his father David, and he will reign over the house of Jacob forever, and his kingdom will have no end." Mary said to the angel, "How can this be, since I am a virgin?" The angel answered and said to her, "The Holy Spirit will come upon you, and the power of the Most High will overshadow you. And for that reason, the Holy Child shall be called the Son of God. And behold, even your relative Elizabeth has also conceived a son in her old age. And she who was called barren is now in her sixth month. For nothing will be impossible with God." And Mary said, "Behold, the bond slave of the Lord. May it be done to me according to your word." And the angel departed from her.
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14: The old college professor loved to ask each entering class the same question. "What would you recommend?" And then he spelled out the situation. A middle-aged man was rather ill-tempered and sometimes brutal. According to some reports, he drank too much. He had a hard time holding a job, and he was weak-willed. His wife, she was not well physically. Ultimately, she died of the disease that had plagued her for years, tuberculosis. Of the 8 children born to her, only 3 lived to adulthood. At this particular time and in that region of the world, death rate among children was high. Only 3 out of 5 made it to adulthood. They died of typhoid fever, diphtheria, smallpox, and the most dread of all diseases at the time, syphilis. The woman now discovers she is, again, pregnant. Chances are good she will not live through childbirth. All right, class, what would you recommend? Not surprisingly, the great majority, year after year, almost in unison and without hesitation, in one word announced abortion. And as they had a chance to explain it, the woman has no reason to give birth, to struggle through the birth and possibly die. "Congratulations," said the prof. "You have just killed Ludwig von Beethoven." On the 6th of December each year, music lovers the world over pause and recognized the enduring music of this genius, who in less than 60 years on this earth left us with music we love to hear to this day. Most of us had little, if any, awareness of the threatening situation that surrounded his birth. And by the way, his mother lived on, which is often the case. We celebrate the lives of great men and women, some of them having been borderline geniuses during their earthly life, having left great contributions to this earth, and seldom do we pause and think about that which surrounded the pregnancy of their mother and the early childhood of their lives. Travel from the 1770s back a number of centuries to another era and another time. a time when most women needed to think twice before they even gave thought to a new birth. Sherwood Wirt, now gone from us, leaves this in his legacy as he describes the times. The people were being heavily taxed and faced every prospect of sharp increases to cover the expanding military expenses. The threat of world domination by a cruel, ungodly, power-intoxicated band of terrorists was ever just below the threshold of consciousness. Moral deterioration had corrupted the upper levels of society and was moving rapidly into the broad base of the populace. Intense nationalistic feeling was clashing openly with new and sinister forms of imperialism. Conformity was the spirit of the age. Government handouts were being issued with increasing lavishness to keep the population from rising up and throwing out its leaders. Interest rates were spiraling upward in the midst of an inflated economy. External religious observances were considered a political asset. An abnormal emphasis was being placed on sports and athletic competitions. Racial tensions were at the breaking point. The one in charge of the nation was now approving the deaths of babies. In such a time and amid such a people, a child was born to a migrant couple who just signed up for a fresh round of taxation. It doesn't sound like the kind of setting into which you would want anyone to be born. And if given the opportunity to offer our recommendation, we would probably say, get out of the country at best, or don't even have that child at worst. But God's opinion, which is always greater than ours, stated so clearly in Galatians 4 and verse 4, when the fullness of time came, God sent forth his son. I like the way one of the paraphrases renders it. When the right time came, the time God decided on, he sent his son. It's easy to forget the kind of times into which Jesus was born. And what makes his birth all the more amazing is that it was, in God's estimation, the right moment. Though in the world's eyes, there would have been 100 reasons to choose another time, either before then or after the fact. But those prophecies waited to be fulfilled. And that is what was accomplished according to God's promise, just as he planned it. Some dear friend of our family told Cynthia and me, even before we started having children, if you wait till you can afford them, you'll never have children. Wise words. If God were to wait until time was just right, there would never have been a son sent. But against all the odds, and in spite of the threatening situation that even this young couple faced after the birth, God brought forth his son. And by the way, he had all of the arrangements put together before time ever began. I provided you in my outline today on the reverse side a chart I want you to look at. Sometimes it is difficult to track the original events when they are packed together and covered in various books of the Bible. So I've not only given you the event, but I've also given you the scriptures that you can track from one to the other. There are 10 of them. And they climax, of course, in Luke 2 with the birth of the baby in Bethlehem. The events began with the angel's visit with Zacharias. And then following that, Elizabeth, his wife, has the wonderful news that she will conceive in her old age. Following that, the angel visits with Mary to tell her of this miraculous conception that would soon happen. After that, Mary actually conceives. And then she has this visit with Joseph, which is implied in Matthew's account. Following that, Joseph's initial reaction, which imagination helps us understand, is full of all the struggles any one of us could identify with. And then there's Mary's trip to visit her relative Elizabeth, followed by Joseph's dream and his decision. Early on, he chose that he will simply divorce her, just put her away. In the dream, he realizes from the presence of the angel who visits with him that this is of God. Joseph and Mary are then married, and then shortly thereafter, they're on their way to Bethlehem, where she comes to term and has the child. Those events will help you put the pieces together as various times are mentioned during these next few days regarding our Savior's arrival. What we want to do today is focus on the third of those 10 events, and that would be the visit of Gabriel with Mary, the mother-to-be. And the account is in Luke chapter 1, and the main part we're considering is verses 26 to 38, which really identifies two people and focuses on them. One is an angel named Gabriel, and one is a young woman who is a virgin named Mary. Understand, men and women, that this is a first. This is a first. I know that every year we return to these scenes, and every time we return, if you're not careful, it's sort of a ho-hum. Here we go again with the same story. Though it's the same story, the events surrounding it and the thoughts related to it are all fresh, if you will allow your mind to ponder them. The angel we read in verse 26 is sent from God to a city in Galilee called Nazareth. But before that is mentioned, we're told it was in the sixth month. If a person is reading the gospel by Luke for the first time, there is only one question that individual would ask. The sixth month of what? The sixth month of the year? The sixth month, since he had already told Mary there would be a visit? No, neither of the two. This is the sixth month of Elizabeth's pregnancy. Her relative, up in years, has already been told and has had the thrill of her life to know that she would conceive. She conceives a child, and now the baby's been growing 6 months in her womb. It's in that sixth month the angel Gabriel comes to Mary. I'm sure Mary, the relative of Elizabeth, has had a great delight in thinking what fun it will be to hold that little baby in her arms. Little does Mary realize she'll have her own baby to hold in her arms in 9 months. She would never have anticipated it. But before we get there, look, this appears to be a sudden event. The angel Gabriel is sent from God to a city in Galilee. But it isn't sudden. In the council of divine decrees, before there was ever time on earth, before there was ever matter, before there was a sun, moon, or stars, the Godhead together planned salvation. And in the plan of salvation, it was ordained that this angel be sent on this particular day to this particular woman living in this particular place. The reason I overwork this is because we have no business thinking that because something happens suddenly on earth, that it's sort of a surprise to God. It's as though the heavens are going, wow, we didn't know that was going to happen. Look at this. As a matter of fact, nothing is a surprise to our God. Planning our salvation, knowing our need for the Savior, our God already has put together the plan that on this very day, at this particular time, this angel, the messenger angel, would leave the throne room of the Father and come to this earth. And we read he would come to the city in Galilee called Nazareth. The reason Luke writes it like that is because there were people reading it for the first time who would not know where Nazareth was. His gospel would spread across the whole known world, but who ever heard of Nazareth? It's a tiny place. And if you think Nazareth is small, Bethlehem is even smaller. I mean, to us, Bethlehem is, whoa, Bethlehem. And then you go there and you say, as you look at that, that's it? Is that all there is to Bethlehem? And Nazareth. Just to tell him it's in Galilee. And if that's obscure, think of trying to find the woman there that he was. Oh, there was no trouble finding her. Remember, he's sent from God. And never forget, when something occurs in your life, it's been allowed by God. Don't look upon it as a coincidence. Don't think of it as just being in the right place at the right time. I spoke last week on unidentified inner promptings. I call them UIPs. Oh, you should read my emails this week. People have gotten UIPs all over the place. Some of them, I'm not sure they're UIPs, but that's okay. Others, they have genuinely been. One lady stood in tears this morning to tell me about an event that she said, you would not believe how this occurred. I said, I believe it. As a matter of fact, God planned it. Mary knows nothing of it. She's never read Luke 1. She's just living her life, doing whatever a young Jewish teenager would be doing. But never doubt it. The destination is determined. The person is selected. The situation is complicated. And the mission is humanly impossible. All four are true. Let me unpack them. First, the destination. The angel was to go to the city called, really we would call it a village, called Nazareth. Nazareth is where Mary lived, it's where Joseph lived, it's where they had been betrothed. Unlike today, in those days, in a Jewish marriage, there was the commitment to one another followed by the signing of a betrothal covenant, which lasted usually about a year. During that year, they were known as husband and wife. Though they didn't live together, they were not intimate with one another. They were seen as husband and wife, which explains why he is called her husband on occasion, though they've not actually been married. But the betrothal was a permanent engagement, could be broken only by divorce, or in the case of unfaithfulness, stoning. They are committed to one another in this betrothal, and the angel is to find her in the city of Nazareth, and he does so. So the person is selected. She is a virgin. Parthenos is the Greek term, one who has never been intimate with a man. Parthenos. It's used also by Matthew in his account. And here it's used in Luke. She is the virgin. Never knew a man. Now the situation is complicated. Complicated. Why? Because the plan of God required depositing on this earth a sinless but very human individual. How do you get a child born without sin who comes from the womb of his mother or her mother? How do you do that? The possibilities get a little bit complicated. I took my time this week to think through what those possibilities were. Listen to them. First, God could have chosen a human mother and a human father and then put the baby there and have them have the child. The problem is you've got a sinful product. I know, everyone but your grandchild falls in the category, but trust me. Trust me, every person born on this earth is a sinner, except Jesus. How do you do that? Can't come from just an average man and woman that's the result of intercourse and then the baby 9 months later is born. You'd have a sinful child. And through God's plan, all the way back to the fall of Adam, sin entered into the world and death by sin. So death passed upon all men and women. We are sinners by birth, by choice, and by nature. So he can't use even a good or godly man and woman together. So that won't work. Well, the second possibility is neither one. Just leave a divinely given gift on a doorstep. Mary finds the baby and claims the problem there. He's not truly human. Hasn't had a birth. So that won't work. The third possibility is to send a soul and spirit to live in a person already on earth. The problem is it would not be his own body, nor could it be said that he is truly human, but has in fact been brought into a life. So this leaves only the option, number four, the supernatural conception. The womb of Mary would be that earthly vehicle. However, the embryo would bypass the contamination with sin, since the tiny speck of life within Mary's womb would have been made possible, as we're going to read, by the Holy Spirit. The miracle is often called the virgin birth miracle. It's the virgin conception that is miraculous. The fact that a virgin could conceive is the miracle. The birth is very normal after the full 9 months have run their course. So now we come to this impossible situation, and I love it that it's impossible. I love it when God does the impossible. He comes to a virgin engaged to a man whose name was Joseph, of the descendants of David, and the virgin's name was Mary. Remember, she wasn't expecting it. It was an absolute sudden surprise to her. She looks up and she sees the visible manifestation of an angelic being. Coming in, he said to her, "Hail, favored one, the Lord is with you." You're not surprised to read that she was very perplexed, verse 29. She's not questioning it. In fact, she's not disagreeing with it. She's just puzzled by it. How could this be? I've never been intimate with Joseph. I do not know a man.
15: Mary was puzzled, but not resistant, just completely overwhelmed by something she never saw coming. If you've ever stood in a moment like that, wondering how God could possibly work through circumstances this unexpected, keep listening as Chuck Swindoll continues to let this beautiful story unfold. This is Insight for Living. Chuck titled his message, "The Spirit's Most Significant Mission." It's the final installment in Chuck's 12-part teaching series called How Great is Our God. 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
17: 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We love because he first loved us. If anyone says, "I love God," yet hates his brother, he is a liar. 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And he has given us this command: whoever loves God must also love his brother. From 1 John 4. 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
21: Love has the power. 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It's not that we just to be well-mannered in public, we're to be well-mannered and polite in private, because we're the sons and daughters of God. And he says, "By this all men shall know that you're my disciples, that you have love one toward another." How does love act?
22: 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Today's message on In Touch, the teaching ministry of Dr. Charles Stanley, points us to a love that goes deeper than kindness and affection. We'll explore 1 Corinthians chapter 13 to enrich our understanding of the power of love.
21: What is the strongest motivation in your life? Is it fear, greed, lust, or is it faith, or is it love? When there is love present in a person's life, it is an awesomely powerful force. There is a strength about love that's unmatched by anything else. In fact, when you think about your relationship to your friends, what motivates you the most? Is it your love for that person or your fear of losing that person? When you think about your relationship to God, is it that you fear Him? Is that what motivates your relationship to Him? Or do you just love Him? And therefore, your obedience is the result of love, not fear. Well, that's what I want to talk about in this message entitled, The Power of Love. And I want you to turn, if you will, to 1 Corinthians chapter 13, which is best known as the chapter of love. And if you'll recall in these first three verses that the Apostle Paul is talking about the preeminence of love. He says in these first three verses, it is preeminent above our ability to communicate. It is far more important than our biblical knowledge and our understanding of the Word of God. That it is far more important in the eyes of God than faith that is able to achieve a great accomplishments in life. That is far more important than generosity, giving to those who are poor. It is far more important than the ultimate sacrifice of life, and that is the sacrifice of our own personal life itself. So beginning in verse 4, what Paul does is he describes the way love acts. Now, I want us to remember something here, and that is that if you and I read verses 4 through 8, and we say, "Well, if this is what love is supposed to do, I'm not sure I can do that." And you're absolutely correct, because there's not a single one of us who can fulfill, carry out, or express all of these actions of love that Paul describes here in our own strength, in our own flesh. There's no way to do it. It's impossible. That's why in the very beginning of this series, we've said that love has as its source Almighty God Himself. The Bible says that God is love. And when you not trusted Jesus Christ as our personal Savior, God began to indwell us, and therefore we have the love of God on the inside of us. And what the Holy Spirit is doing, as you and I surrender ourselves to Him, He allows the love of God, not human love, the love of God to flow through us. That means that you and I have a capacity to love that the unbeliever does not have. So, notice what Paul begins, how he begins in this fourth verse. He says, first of all, love will enable you and me to wait. That's what this means when he says love is patient. That is, love will empower us. Love will enable you and me to wait on God's timing, to wait for God's purposes. Love enables us to wait, to hold back, to back off until we know that we have God's timing. And so when he says love is very patient, here's what he means. That love can wait when there is frustration, when there seemingly are those situations and circumstances you cannot change, you can't do anything about it. Love has the power, the capacity, and the courage to wait and to keep on waiting until God sees fit to either change or move something in your situation or circumstance. And when I think about people who get married very early in life and they say, well, we just couldn't wait. Well, when a person says concerning their love for someone else, I couldn't wait, they're expressing immediately they do not understand the love that God is speaking of here. Now, let's go back for just a moment and talk about the three kinds of love that we've discussed many times here in this series. One is agape love, which is unselfish, sacrificial, serving love. That is, if I love somebody, agape love, that quality of love, then it is unselfish, it is willing to serve, and it is willing to sacrifice. It is the type of love that looks out for a person's best interest. That is, it's committed to another person's happiness, to their security, and to their well-being, and desires to build the other person up in their godly qualities, and to help the other person to achieve the goals that God has set for their life. Does that mean we're going to love everybody that way? No, indeed. The other word is phileo love. That is brotherly love, tender affection for someone, which most of us have probably for many people. Then the other word is not in the scriptures. It's called eros. Now, we've taken that word today, and we've called things erotic. And to do so speaks in terms of being sensual or sexual or immoral or evil. The word eros does not necessarily mean that it's bad. For example, all love is not agape love. For example, you remember when you were a kid growing up and you had a sweetheart. Or you got beyond the sweetheart stage and you got real serious. Well, you did not even know how to love agape love in those years. And so you saw this pretty girl or this handsome young fellow and you sort of went after them. Well, something inside of you wanted that person. Now, for us to say that all love is this sacrificial kind of love that wants nothing in return, you can forget it because there's not a single man in here who says, I want absolutely nothing from my wife. There's not a woman in here who would say, no, I just want to love my husband, pour out my life, give him everything. I want nothing in return. That's absolutely unreasonable. We're not talking about that kind of love. Because the truth is, all of us, we have the capacity to love at times and want nothing in return. But to say that all love falls in that category is not true. But agape love does enable us to go beyond ourselves. Agape love enables us to go beyond what I want, what I desire, what I wish, my goals, my dreams, and it enables me to treat another person for their good. That is, I am concerned about their security, their well-being, their happiness, the godly qualities in their life. Yes, that is the quality of love that God wants for all of us. But I'm saying that to desire someone is not evil if that desire is in the proper fashion and under God's requirements and under His conditions. And so we're talking about learning to love. And all of us learn to love. You don't come into this world knowing how to love. And the tragedy is that most people will live their entire life and never learn how to genuinely love someone else. So what Paul is saying here is that love enables me. That is, if I'm really looking out for your well-being and I want the best for you, love will enable me to wait. And that's why I think I would say to young people, when you say, well, we want to get married early and we want this and we want that, and we can't wait. What you're saying is, I don't love that person with agape love. I love that person with a love that wants to be fulfilled myself at the other person's expense. And oftentimes that is exactly what happens. That does become eros. Though eros is not bad, it is not the kind of love that says, I want what is best for the other person. I want to put them first. I'm looking out for their security, their well-being, and their future. And so he says, love enables me to back off and to wait for what is best for the other person's life, wait for them to go through whatever they have to go through, wait for them to grow up in their love, wait for them to mature.

healing. And that is, when we see a person who is hurting, a person who's undergone some misfortune, a person who's discouraged and despondent and disillusioned and despairing and maybe in a little depression, kindness means that I'm willing to go out of my way, reach out to that person, and somehow to lift them up. I'm willing to forget myself. If you'll notice in every single one of these actions that Paul describes, I must forget myself. And most people never be able to learn to love because they can't get over themselves. They can't get out of and beyond themselves. Only when I'm willing to lay down self and push it aside. And you see, if you understand the love of God, it isn't a difficult thing you have to do. What we have to do is to get out of the way and let the love of God begin to flow through us. Then kindness and gentleness and a desire to heal emotionally or however necessary, that is a natural normal flow of our life. How do I know that? Because that's exactly what Jesus did. And what you and I have is we have the love that Jesus had on the inside of us ready to flow through us when you and I are willing to submit to the Spirit of God who controls the flow. He controls the tap. And so he says love will enable us, empower us to be kind. Then he says, love is not jealous. That is, love will enable me to share. Now, when you talk about sharing, you say, well, now, but jealousy, that's a protection. Well, to some degree, we can see how it would be, but think about it for a moment. Jealousy, in essence, is a fear. It is a fear that I'm going to lose someone I love. Or I'm going to lose some loyalty or faithfulness from someone I love. And so I want to be protective of that. And sometimes a person can be jealous of their friends. That is, if they're your friend, they can't be anybody else's friend but your friend. Or if you're their friend, they don't want you having any other friends. That's jealousy. Well, sometimes a person can express that jealousy by having you be recognized or rewarded or whatever it might be. And because they have not been, then they're jealous. That is, they want some recognition. You see, all of that speaks of self. When agape love, the genuine love that God wants us to have for him as well as for others, is the kind of love that's outside of itself. It isn't what I'm going to receive, what's going to be good for me, but God, what is your will and your purpose and your plan? You see, if I know how to have a friend, I can share those friends with other people. There's a limitation to what we share. Men don't share their wives and women don't share their husbands. And so we're talking about the kind of jealousy that is not good. Then you'll notice he says, we have the power, love enables us to have poise. And what is he saying? He says, we are not braggadocio and we're not arrogant. Love has a sense of humility about it. Love can be quiet and listen. Love doesn't have to brag. You know why? Because love has such a relationship with God. When we're loving him and loving others, we have a relationship with him. He satisfies us. It doesn't make any difference what anybody else thinks, what they say, what they do. We're full of the love of God. We're experiencing something. We don't need anything on the outside to make us feel complete. And a person who's always seeking attention, seeking approval, and doing whatever's necessary to get it at any cost, instead of asking what is the will of the Father, they're missing something. They don't understand the joy of being filled with the love of Almighty God, which he desires that you and I pour out upon others. So he says love is poised. It has the power and the potential to stand quietly on the inside, no matter what's going on the outside. It isn't arrogant. It doesn't have to boast. It doesn't have to be number one. It doesn't have to be the center of attention. It does not have to do all the talking. Then if you'll notice, he says, it does not act unbecomingly, or love is polite. Love enables us to be godly in our daily manners and our character and our relationships with other people. And so therefore, when I hear people, whether it's men or women, talking crudely and using ugly four-letter words, women just as bad as men, then I think, where is love? And you see, the things that we don't think have anything to do with love have everything to do with love. Love has the power. Love enables us to be well-mannered and to be polite and to be careful no matter what's going on around us and no matter who it is. It's not that we're just to be well-mannered in public. We're to be well-mannered and polite in private. Because we're the sons and daughters of God. And he says, by this all men shall know that you're my disciples, that you have love one toward another. How does love act? Love acts politely. Love acts in a manner that is well-mannered.
Then he says, love

0: Listen to this. Love does not seek its own. What is he saying? Love surrenders its rights. Love surrenders its rights. Think about the world in which you and I are living, and everybody's looking for their rights. I want my rights, and everybody's suing everybody. And everywhere you turn, somebody wants their rights, and they've been mistreated, and they want all they can get. Jealousy, envy, strife, greed is so often found not only in the life of the unbeliever, but the person who says they're Christian. What rights? You see, if you and I belong to God, we lay them down. Does that mean that we just let people trample all over us and stomp us to death? Not necessarily. But it means that our rights are not what we're concerned about. What we're concerned about is loving that person, allowing the love of God to flow through us. No matter how they treat us, the proper response is what? It is loving them. You say, but you don't know how I've been mistreated. It doesn't make any difference. What am I supposed to do? I'm supposed to do what Jesus said, and that is I am to allow the love of God to flow through me. That is the power. That is the enablement. That is the capacity you and I have no matter what. We have the capacity to love. And when he says that we do not defend our rights, what he's saying is this, that we're willing to lay down our rights and to express love. He says if someone hits you on one cheek, whop. What are you supposed to do, defend yourself? He says you turn the other cheek. If they ask you for a coat, he says give them your cloak also. You know why? Because love never loses. You can't ever lose loving. But you can certainly lose demanding your rights and wanting your rights and claiming your rights and defending your rights. But what does love do? Love says, have it. Take it. It's yours. Because you see, love is born of a whole new level. That is, it is God's love flowing through us to people, no matter how they treat us. What is our response to be? It's to be loving and not defending our rights and defending ourselves. Then he says, if you'll notice, he says that it is not provoked. That is, love enables me to have a quiet spirit no matter what. Love enables us, empowers us to have a quiet spirit. Now, it's one thing to have a quiet spirit among your friends who love you dearly, but there are people who will provoke you that if they can. For example, let's say you work in a place where people are not Christians, and they love provoking you to get you to say something or do something that is unchristlike, so they can say, See there, you're just a hypocrite. You just like all those other people who claim to be Christians. And so to provoke someone is to attempt in some fashion to get them to act in a way that becomes hostile or angry or however, for example, they may try to provoke you. And so when a person is easily provoked, it says that they're living, listen, it says that they are living with their fuse already lit. You've seen people and met people who are very touchy, say the wrong thing, do the wrong thing around, they just explode. Well, a person says, well, you know, God, I was just born that way. No, you aren't. You weren't born that way. We get that way by getting internal, looking at ourselves, and cannot live beyond ourselves. Here's what love does. Love enables me to step out of what is natural and normal and enables me to live on a level beyond that. So when he says love is not easily provoked, love has an inner quietness, listen, that cannot be ruffled by any kind of criticism, any kind of accusation, no matter what's going on. That is that godly love that flows through us when we are willing for the Spirit of God to have His way in our life. That may mean that I'm wronged. It may mean that I'm falsely accused. It may mean that I'm abused in some fashion. This is not to say that a woman is to live in a household where a man threatens her and threatens her life. In other words, in your children's lives and all that kind. There may come a time when those situations have to be corrected. And I understand that. But I'm talking about the provoking that goes on and the verbal abuse that goes on among people. How are we to respond? We certainly not to respond the way they are. Because what happens is, if you are easily provoked, that means that there's an anger level on the inside of you. And when you live with somebody, for example, a brother, sisters, husbands, or wife, and you say the slightest thing and they just explode, that person is living with an anger level that's like a volcano. It doesn't take much to tick them off. They are easily provoked. He says, now, when you and I learn to love, people can say all kinds of things, and we can just stand and listen to them and smile and say, thank you very much. Sorry you don't understand, or I understand how you feel, what you're saying. Or if they accuse us, yeah, here you are a Christian, you this and you that, just let it go by. We say, well, sometimes I can't let it go by. Right, you can't. But the love of God that flows in our life, listen, how did Jesus respond when they criticized him? He just loved them. You say, but I'm just natural. We all are natural and human, but remember that you and I have the supernatural love of God flowing through us. And because it's flowing, we don't have to try not to. Now, we have to learn to love. We certainly do have to learn to love. But we can respond in the proper fashion. We don't have to be, as he says, easily provoked. And if we're easily provoked and touchy, it's because we are wrapped up in ourselves. He says, but those of us who understand the love of God, they experience that. Let them say what they want to say. Do what they want to do. We don't have to defend ourselves. We can just love them in return, no matter what.
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1: 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A believer can go through the motions of reading God's Word, or they can absorb it and grow. In a moment with Charles Stanley, we'll hear what he had to say years ago about his hunger to be always learning.
0: You know, I've been reading the Word of God since before I was 12 years of age, and I've been reading it day after day after day and studying it year after year after year after year. And you know what? One of the things I'm so excited about is every time God brings me to a passage of Scripture, I get excited about what am I going to learn new? What is it in God's Word? Because it's fathomless. There's no end. There's no bottom to it. And to keep learning things about God, you want something to stimulate your life and to stir you up, you get in the Word of God, and you see every person can do that, and cost you a dime to do that. You get in the Word of God and say, Lord, I want you to speak to my heart today. Give me a passage, or maybe if you happen to be one of those persons who's reading through the Bible, remember that you're not just reading through the Bible so you can say you did. 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How can I apply the truths of God's Word in my life? What is it that you want me to learn? Always learning.
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8: In 1862, Abraham Lincoln signed the Morrill Act, helping states create colleges focused on agriculture, mechanics, science, and practical education. The principle was not centralized control, it was opportunity. Lincoln's Morrill Act reminds us that America can support education without surrendering education to Washington. Why did it matter? Because a free nation needs citizens equipped to work, build, steward, and govern themselves. Scripture gives work a sacred weight. In Genesis, God placed man in the garden to work it and to keep it. Proverbs honors the one who works his land. Paul warns against idleness and calls believers to earn their bread. Why does that still matter today? Because education should form capable people under God, not dependent subjects under bureaucracy.
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19: This afternoon will bring partly sunny skies with temperatures reaching a high of 76, making it feel less warm due to lower humidity. Tonight will be mainly clear with a low of 59. Tomorrow is expected to be mostly sunny with a high of 80. Moving into Friday, anticipate nice weather with a mix of sunshine and a few clouds, and temperatures climbing to a high of 82. I'm meteorologist Jason Caterina on AM 1160, Hope for Your Life.
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20: It's time once again for another look into God's infallible book, and we're certainly glad you've joined us today for another Daily Bible Time. My name is Richard Jordan. It's my privilege to be your host and Bible teacher each day as we look into the pages of God's Word. Wednesday is, we're halfway through the week, and we're halfway through Romans chapter number 6 today, and we've got two more chapters to go, so we've got to kind of hurry. We're looking at Romans, chapters 6, 7, and 8 this week, and I've been trying to make the point with you that this passage is the key passage in Paul's epistles, frankly, in all the Bible, frankly, to the issue of bringing the grace of God that is yours in Christ into the details of your life. You know, when you trust Christ, you know that God gives you the gift of eternal life. But you want that life that He gave you, that your heart told you was a part of the gospel, that victorious living life of Christ. Paul says, "I'm crucified with Christ, nevertheless I live, yet not I, but Christ lives in me." Paul would say, "For to me to live is Christ." He says, "For the spirit of life in Christ Jesus has made me free from the law." You say, all that life stuff. I love Colossians 3:3. He says, "You're dead, and your life is hid with Christ in God." It's almost like he's got whiplash there. You're dead, and your life. That's the two sides of the Christian life. You're dead with Him, you're raised with Him. And you say, I want that in my life. But I look around me, and I see, wow, I see the reality, and I don't know how to bring that into my life. And so we struggle with that. You're going to see tomorrow how Paul struggled with it in Romans chapter 7. But today I want you to see that the key to understanding it is in Romans 6, 7, and 8. How do you bring God's grace that He's given you in Christ and bring that life into your experience? Well, the two questions in Romans 6 that help with that. He starts out in verse 1, "What shall we say then?" Based upon what he just said in chapter 5, 4, 1, 2, 3, 4, and 5, about grace reigning through righteousness unto eternal life. Chapter 5, verse 20, he says, "Where sin abound, grace is much more abound. That as sin hath reigned had it rain. By one man, sin reigned unto death, by Adam, by the disobedience of Adam. Even so, by the obedience of Christ, might grace reign through righteousness unto eternal life. So how do you get eternal life? It's not your righteousness, it's the righteousness that God gives you in Christ. It's not being like Israel going about to establish your own righteousness and not submitting yourself to the righteousness of God, but it's understanding that Christ is the end of righteousness to everyone that believes. So I don't need to go out and try to perform righteous things. I get righteous in Christ. God made him to be sin for me who knew no sin, that I may be made the righteousness of God in him. Romans 1-5, got that settled. I got that knocked. I got that nailed down. My righteousness, I've been justified freely through the redemption that's in Christ Jesus. But now what do I say? Shall we continue in sin so that grace can be bigger? God forbid, verse 2. I mean, nuts. The cross, what did God do at the cross? He put away sin by the sacrifice of himself. Did you ever read Titus 2, verse 11 and 12? He says, now the grace of God that brings salvation hath appeared to all men, teaching us. What does the grace of God teach you? That denying ungodliness and worldly lust, we should live soberly, righteously, and godly. Grace is all that God can do for you through the finished work of Christ. So what does the cross teach you? What did God do at the cross? He put away sin by the sacrifice of himself. Well, if he put away sin, how is that telling you that you ought to let sin run your life? If you learn what the cross tells you, what does it tell you to do with sin? Put it away. Denying ungodliness. That isn't who you are. And when people tell you the opposite of that, it's because they don't understand grace. So he says, no, how shall we that are dead to sin live any longer? Now he introduces a new issue. You're dead to sin. You're not just dead to sinning. That word sin there is not a verb, it's a noun. You're not just dead to doing things, you're dead to where they came from. Now, you know the difference between the root and a fruit. A tree produces fruit. Here you have an orange tree. It produces oranges. You can take all the oranges off of it, clean them all up, and hang apples on it. Now, it looks like an apple tree. But next spring, you know what it's going to bring forth? It's going to bring forth oranges. It'll never bring forth apples. Why? Because its nature is that of an orange tree. You can clean it up, you can change its appearance, but you're not going to change the DNA of who it is. God has come along and changed your spiritual DNA. He's come along and set you free. He took that old identity that you had in Adam and said, that's old. I'm going to make you a new creature. And he's given you a new identity by giving you a new position in Christ Jesus. That's why it says, don't you know that as many of us as were baptized into Jesus Christ? So you've been given a new position. I've said enough about it, but I'll say it again. That's not water baptism. There's not one ounce of water anywhere in the book of Romans, especially in Romans chapter 6. And any preacher that comes along and just flippantly, casually uses Romans 6 as a water ceremony is only trying to promote his denominational doctrine, protect his reputation among his crowd. And he'll destroy your ability to appreciate who you are in Christ and the liberating power that God has given you over sin running your life. Because he that is dead, if you're baptized into Jesus Christ, you're baptized into his death. You're buried with him by baptism into death. That like as Christ was raised up from the dead by the glory of the Father, even so we also should walk in newness of life. You've been made with one in his death, in his burial, his resurrection. It's not a figurative thing. That's a real thing. So verse 6 says, knowing this, that our old man is crucified with him, that the body of sin might be destroyed, that henceforth we should not serve sin. For he that is dead is freed from sin. Now if we be dead with Christ, we believe that we should also live with him. That's why it says in verse 11, once you know that, reckon yourselves to be dead indeed into sin, because that's who God made you. Denying ungodliness and worldly lust, and alive unto God, living soberly, righteously, and godly. And you don't let sin reign in your mortal bodies because of who you are. So he says in verse 17, 14, for sin shall not have dominion over you, for you are not under the law, but under grace. Now, verse 15, he asks the question, what then? Now, see verse 1, what then? Now, another question. Since we're not under the law, but we're under grace, since there's this new position that God has given us in Christ that takes away the dominion and controlling power of sin, the reigning of sin, what then? Shall we sin because we're not under the law, but under grace? Now, the next verse, he says, know you not? There's some more knowledge you need to get. The issue of the program that we live under. If you understand, one, the position that God's grace gives you in Christ, and live consistent with that. To do that, to live consistent with the position in Christ, you need to live consistent with the operating system, the program that God has given us in His grace. That operating system is called grace. There are two operating systems in the Bible. One is law, one is grace. Galatians chapter number 5, verse 16. Galatians 5:16, this I say, walk in the Spirit, and you shall not fulfill the lust of the flesh. Now, that's pretty clear. You walk in the identity God's Spirit's given you, you're not going to fulfill the lust of the flesh. For the flesh lusteth against the Spirit, and the Spirit against the flesh. These are the contrary one to the other, so that you cannot do the things that you would. But if you be led of the Spirit, you are not under the law. Notice carefully. If you are led of the Spirit, if the Spirit of God is being the one who runs your life and leads your life, you will not be under the law. Anytime someone comes along and puts you under a performance system in order to gain blessing from God, they are not being led, they're being led of the flesh, not of the Spirit of God. That's walking in the flesh, not walking in the Spirit of God. How do I know? Because I can read Galatians 5:18, and he says, they that are led of the Spirit are not under the law. The Spirit of God will never lead you to function under the law, because you are not under the law, you are under grace. God has given you a new program to operate under. Now let's talk a minute about what it means to be under the law and under grace. The law principle is a performance-based principle. Go back with me to the book of Exodus, chapter 19, when God gave the law to the nation Israel. He made a very clear statement to them about what the deal was. Chapter 19. Exodus 19, verse number 5. I'm going to start reading verse 3. Exodus 19, 3. Moses went up unto God, and the Lord called unto him out of the mountain, and saying, thus shalt thou say to the house of Israel, to the house of Jacob, and tell the children of Israel. Notice carefully who he's talking to. He's talking to the house of Jacob and the children of Israel. Okay? No question about who this is aimed at. You have seen what I did unto the Egyptians, and how I bare you on eagle's wings and brought you unto myself. Now, therefore, if you will obey my voice indeed and keep my covenant, then you shall be a peculiar treasure unto me above all people, for all the earth is mine. You see that if, then, that's the law principle. Anytime there is an if, you obey. Then you get the blessing. If you perform, then you'll be accepted, you'll be blessed. That's a performance-based system. If they don't obey, what happens? They get a curse. So the performance system uses fear of losing the blessing and being cursed as the motivation, and it all results in a goat complex. This is a performance system that uses fear as its motivator, and it results in guilt. You perform and you're blessed. You don't, you're punished. And the fear of punishment, to have a penalty inflicted on you. The focus is on your deeds, what you're doing. Is it measuring up? And the emotional impact is going to be hostility, shame, fear. God is angry and going to get even by paying me back with punishment, rejection, guilt, shame. And when you find yourself living that way, thinking that God is going to be angry with me if I do this or don't do that, and then he's going to get even with me with not answering my prayers, inflicting me with bad health, financial ruin or financial reversal, personal tragedies to punish me. I can't tell you how many times through the years I've gone to a hospital and stood by a saint in a hospital bed, and they look at me and say, "Preacher, I don't know what I did for God to put me here." That's fear. That's a performance. I failed. Fear of rejection. God giving me the silent treatment. Me being out of fellowship with him. Fear of feelings. Feelings of shame. Feelings of unworthiness. Self-hatred. Worthlessness. It's just not working for me, Brother Rick. All of that kind of legalism produces psychological guilt. That is, subjective feelings of fear and shame and rejection. Those are sinful emotions authored by your old sin nature that do not promote godly sorrow and repentance. So under the Mosaic Law system, you lived under this short account system to take care of the guilt. You confessed, you offered the sacrifices, you do all of that. That's what the law system is. It's a performance-based acceptance program. If you do this, if you perform, you get the blessing. If you don't perform, you don't get the blessing. You get a curse. Now, Paul said, we're not under that system. Come back with me to Romans. We're under the grace system. Well, what is grace? Well, being justified freely by his grace through the redemption that's in Christ Jesus. The grace system is the system of a free gift. You're freely given something that God purchased for you. All that God can do for you through the finished work of Calvary is wrapped up in that word grace. We're justified freely. We're declared righteous, given his righteousness freely by grace through the redemption that's in Christ Jesus. You get a perfect standing in the Lord Jesus Christ. You're blessed with all spiritual blessings, all of them. Forgiveness is one of them. All spiritual blessings in heavenly places in Christ. You're complete in him, which is the head of all principality and power. Now, our walk, we saw this in Romans 5. Being, this is who we are, justified. This is who God's made us. By whom also we have access by faith into this grace wherein we stand. Romans 6 starts out telling you about here's the grace wherein you stand. Here's all that God has done for you. You've been baptized into Jesus Christ, so you were crucified with him, you were buried with him, you're raised with him to walk in newness of life. Your old man, that old identity that you had before you came to Christ, has been destroyed. So that you don't have to serve sin, because he that's dead is freed from sin. You're alive unto God. So reckon yourself to be dead indeed in a sin, but alive unto God. And look at your life and say, I'm going to make the faith application of this new identity to my life in every detail. And now I'm going to look at all the details of my life, and I'm going to bring into that life a faith application of who God says I am. And my life's going to be filled with the fruits of righteousness, which are by Jesus Christ, under the praise and glory of God. That's how sin doesn't have dominion over you. It's not by you saying, I'm going to do this. It's not by you learning a new system to try to control your old sin nature. I watch a lot of these what are called recovery programs for folks who have various kinds of addictions, whether it's substance addictions or emotional or whatever it would be. One of the ones I saw recently was, there's this great program about sexual addiction. You know, a guy says he's a sex addict. And they give you these techniques to try to overcome sexual temptation. And one of the great ones is the eye balance. And I think, what are they talking about, you know? And the idea is, if I do this and I do this and I do it this way and I do that way, that I'll get... See, now you're just trying to perform. You're just struggling all the more with your own failure to try to overcome it in yourself. And the answer is not to think, I'm going to stop sin. You can't stop sin. The cross is what stops sin. If you have an addiction, he that is dead is freed from sin. Your addiction can be cured at the cross. It can be stopped at the cross. And then you put off the old man and put on the new man. Then you walk day by day in the reality of yielding not, of neither yielding your members as instruments of unrighteousness unto sin, but yield yourselves unto God as those that are alive from the dead. Live in the reality of the new life God has given you in Christ. And walk by faith and depend upon His life and let the Word of God work effectually in you because you believe it. Let God's Word be what renews your mind. I used that verse yesterday about the thief. Let him that stole steal no more. What's he supposed to do? Just be an unemployed thief? Get in that employment line. Well, what was your former job? I was a thief. Now I'm an unemployed thief. I want unemployment. No. There are no unemployment lines in the Bible. Let him that stole steal no more, but let him labor with his hands. Let him go get a job and work with his hands that he might have to give to those who are in need. You see the total transformation? He says, wait a minute. I'm a child of God. Instead of using my hands to steal, I need to use them to produce. And I'm going to produce more than I need so that I can be a benefactor to others. I'm going to be a giver instead of a taker. That's transformation. You put off the old and put on the new. You don't yield yourself to sin, but you yield yourself to God. Now, as you yield yourself to God, as you deny ungodliness and worldly lust and live soberly, righteously, and godly, you know what happens? Pretty soon, the soberly, righteously, and godly takes up so much of your time, you don't have time for the other. Romans 6, bringing grace to life. Live consistent with the position God gives you in Christ, but also live consistent with the program of grace that God has put you under. You come to chapter 7, he says in verse 4, wherefore, my brethren, you're become dead to the law by the body of Christ. You know what sets you free from the law? Being in Christ. Why did he do that? So you can go out and live in the way you want to live? No. That you should be married, joined to another, even to him who is raised from the dead, that you should bring forth fruit unto God. He put you free from the law because you couldn't keep the law, and you were only bringing forth fruit unto death. So he put you in Christ, which sets you free from the law, puts you under this new system of grace. So now you can bring forth the fruits of righteousness, which are by Jesus Christ, under the praise and glory of God. Verse 5, he says, for when we were in the flesh, the motions of sin, the visible actions of my sin nature, which were by the law pointed them out, did work in our members to bring forth fruit unto death. But now we are delivered from the law, that being dead wherein we were held, that we should serve in newness of the Spirit and not in the oldness of the letter. There's a new way that God the Holy Spirit operates today in the dispensation of grace. It's not the oldness of the letter. It's not do this and do that and live and do that, don't do that and die. It's here's life in Christ. It's yours as a gift. Now take that life and let it live in your life. It's like the issue of doing the will of God. What is God's will? Well, that all men be saved, and that saved people come to the knowledge of the truth. God's will is the forming of the church, the body of Christ, and the maturing, the growing up of the church, the body of Christ. So if I want to do the will of God in my life, what should I do? I shouldn't say, Lord, what do you want me to do? I should say, Lord, what are you doing? And when I get into the scripture, rightly divided, I find out what God's doing. He's forming the church, the body of Christ. He's made me a member of the body of Christ. He's equipped me to live as a member of the body of Christ. So what should I do? I should go live like a member of the body of Christ. I don't go out in my circumstances and look for the will of God. I find God's will in His Word. But I go out in my circumstances and I say, here is the stage upon which there can be an outbreak of the righteous character of God through me as I obey His Word. My life can be filled with the fruits of righteousness. Literally, the righteous character of God demonstrating itself on the stage of human history where you live as you walk by faith and an intelligent understanding of who God has made you in His Son. That's bringing grace to life and trying to live under a performance system where you do it based on your performing rather than your faith in who Christ has made you produces the Romans 7 character that cries out at the end of the chapter, O wretched man that I am, who shall deliver me from the body of this death? If you want to see defeat, you try to do it yourself. If you want victory, then you believe the facts about who God's made you in Christ. You reckon yourself, you believe it, you trust it, and then you let that walk of faith be what you live. Now, I've got to go. Time's almost gone. Let me offer you a Bible study entitled, Bringing Grace to Life. One of the great goals of our ministry is to help you to understand the grace of God and see it live in your life right where you are on a daily basis. See it flowing out of you and through you, becoming the flow of your life in the details of your life as you walk by faith and an understanding of who God has made you. You walk consistent with your position in Christ. You walk consistent with the program of God's grace to you, bringing grace to life. Let me give you this free Bible study resource. 888-535-2300 is the number to call. 888-535-2300. You call that number. There's some folks that will answer the phone, and they'll be happy to see that you get that free Bible study, Bringing Grace to Life. 888-535-2300. You can look us up on the internet at shorewoodbiblechurch.org, shorewoodbiblechurch.org. And by the way, when you call, if you're not sure, absolutely positively sure, that you have eternal life as a present possession, if you'll share that with the people that you talk to on the phone, they'll take an open Bible and show you how you can know for sure that you're a child of God, that you have all your sins forgiven, and that you possess everlasting life right now. 888-535-2300. That's the number to call if you have a question, if you'd like the Bible study resource. Thanks for being with us today. It's always better for me when you're here. So we'll see you tomorrow at the same time. Till then, Maranatha.
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23: 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You see, the Lord Jesus is both prophet and priest. He came out from God and spoke for God to man. He reveals God to man. Now he goes from man back to God and is our great high priest. He represents us there. In fact, we're in him. And my friend, if you're not in him, you're not up there, because you and I could never get there on our own.
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24: To be saved is quite simple. Confess with your mouth and believe in your heart the Lord Jesus. And I often will stress, but it's got to come from your heart, not just through your mouth.
25: Salvation requires an inward surrender, aligning the heart with God's truth, says Pastor Brett Metter.
24: How many people think they're saved, but really are not? It's easy to be saved because of God's grace. But you could miss it if you have the wrong motives, wrong intentions, and your heart's off. But you do have to have the sincere heart that says, Lord, I'm a sinner, and I need you to save me from my sins.
25: Acts chapter 8 highlights both the spread of the gospel and the resistance it faced. Simon's misguided desire for spiritual power revealed a false heart, while the Ethiopian eunuch's conversion demonstrated genuinely true faith. Through these events, Pastor Brett Metter says we witness God advancing his gospel despite opposition. Let's join him now in today's Word.
24: The book of Acts is picking up where Jesus died on the cross, rose again. So then the church started. And in the beginning of the church, the thing that was so big is the Lord said, I'm going to do a great work, a new thing, a new covenant, really. And so here in Acts chapter 8, we see that story continue. So now John and Peter and everybody's getting in on the action in Samaria. Verse 15, it says, Peter and John, who then, when they were come down, prayed for them that they might receive the Holy Ghost. For as yet, he was fallen upon none of them, only they were baptized in the name of the Lord Jesus, then laid their hands on them, and they received the Holy Ghost. This passage causes problems for some, because it says they believed and were baptized. And in most Christian circles, you go, okay, so they're saved, these Samaritans, when they got baptized by Philip, and yet they're only baptized in Jesus Christ. And so, well, some would say, well, isn't that good enough? And I would say, if you're baptized in Jesus Christ, that's good enough. But why then would Peter and John come and say, okay, now we got more work to do. Everybody get around. Let's lay hands on these new Christians and pray for the Holy Spirit to come on them. Why were they doing that? See, and this is where some like of our Baptist brothers, they would say, man, there's no need for that because once they accepted Christ, they have the Holy Spirit. But the answer lies in something that I've taken great pains to try to communicate with y'all. Does anybody remember what is sort of the answer to this apparent dilemma? Anybody? Do you remember the three relationships we have with the Holy Spirit? What's the first one? With. Before you're even saved, the Holy Spirit was with you. You know, Genesis chapter 6, the Holy Spirit will not always strive with man. That's something that happens before you were saved. The Holy Spirit's tapping you on the shoulder with you. Jesus said, then, the Holy Spirit is with you, but he shall be in you. That's the second response to the Holy Spirit. Prepositions are important when it comes to the Holy Spirit. So before you were saved, he was with you. When you became a Christian, he's in you. Question, does anybody remember when the disciples had the Holy Spirit come in them? John chapter 20, there when the disciples were assembled for fear of the Jews, and Jesus appeared to them and he breathed on them and he said what? Receive ye the Holy Ghost? Okay, so what was going on there? Well, Jesus had now died on the cross, rose from the grave, and then he appears to them and says, guess what, guys? You can be saved now because the church has started. No longer is it Old Testament or New Testament. You're saved by grace through faith. And so I'm going to now have you receive the Holy Ghost. And that was the end. Jesus said to them, the Holy Spirit was with you, and he shall be in you. And that happened in John chapter 20. Now, this is where, again, people have trouble because they don't understand the third one that is talked about. And Jesus said there in Acts chapter 1, we read it earlier, you will receive power. After that, the Holy Spirit has come upon you. The Greek word is epi. So there's a third relationship with the Holy Spirit. And then they waited around there in Acts chapter 2 until the Holy Spirit came upon them. And that's when the tongues of fire, they spoke in tongues, and Peter preached a sermon, and man, the Spirit was upon them. Now, in the book of Acts, we're going to see that sometimes the Holy Spirit would come upon the church by the laying on of hands. There would be this practice where they would ask for the Holy Spirit. And remember what we always say, if you want to have the Holy Spirit come upon you, how do you get that to happen? You ask. It's that simple. So these guys were believing in Jesus. Whosoever believeth in him will not perish but have everlasting life. They believed in Jesus. They were baptized. And then John and Peter show up. Hey, we got more work to do. And what do? They lay their hands on them. In fact, verse 15, they sent them, Peter, John, who, verse 15, when they were come down, prayed for them that they might receive the Holy Ghost. For as yet, he was fallen upon none of them. Notice the word upon none of them. Only they that were baptized in the name of the Lord Jesus. So what did they do? Verse 17, they laid their hands on them and they received the Holy Ghost. And that, I believe, is the coming upon of the Holy Spirit. What does that mean? Why would the Holy Spirit do that? Well, because that's what's going to make the Samaritans powerfully do something really cool. Speak in tongues? Nope, not necessarily. Why would the Holy Spirit come upon them? So that they could preach the gospel in Judea, Jerusalem, and into Samaria, and the uttermost parts of the world. Remember, that's what we read. That's why the Holy Spirit comes upon. The main reason the Holy Spirit comes upon his church is so that the gospel will be preached. And that's what's going to happen. This is how the spread of the gospel. Well, verse 18, it says, when Simon saw that through the laying on of the apostles' hands, the Holy Ghost was given them, he offered them money. Hey, can I have that trick? That's a great trick. So, the interesting implication that after they laid hands, there may have been some demonstration of the Holy Spirit. And what we call those, in biblical terms, are manifestations of the Holy Spirit. Well, what are they? They're just evidence that the Holy Spirit has come upon someone. And if you want a reference to what the manifestations are, it's 1 Corinthians chapter 12, verses 1 through the kind of the beginning half of that chapter. So their manifestations of the Holy Spirit are supernatural, yes, but supernaturally natural. And Simon doesn't ask for it. He offers money for the trick. Do you start to see evidence that Simon's a little amiss here when you start asking, can I have money for that trick? You should notice there's a problem with Simon. It's going to get worse. Verse 19. So he offered them money. Verse 19 saying, give me also this power that on whomsoever I lay hands, he may receive the Holy Ghost. Simon wants the power so he can do it just like them. Do you see a problem? He's wanting to do it for the same reason I think that we saw earlier in the chapter. He wanted to be esteemed as Mr. Powerful in the community. And he was losing some of that with Stephen and now Peter and John. Now he's not the big man on campus doing the magic tricks. And you can almost sense that I want to be doing that stuff too. So he wants power so that it seems that he can have the glory, not so that God can receive the glory. Verse 20, but Peter said unto him, thy money perish with thee, because thou hast thought that the gift of God may be purchased with money. Now, by the way, this is Peter saying something that's pretty, now when you say, Brad, are you sure, Stephen? Maybe he's just a naughty little Christian. Maybe he's just being a little bit bad actor. Maybe. But when Peter says, your money perish with thee, does that sound like a very godly thing to say to a guy that's your bro in Christ? Or is this a guy who's a wolf in sheep's clothing? See, Peter's calling him out right now by saying, your money perish with thee. In other words, you're headed for perishing, which is not a Christian thing. You think the gift of God may be purchased with money. Verse 21, thou hast neither part nor lot in this matter. Ooh, another scary word. That sounded to me like Simon's not a believer. Even though it says he was a believer, this is where we have to define belief. for thy heart is not right in the sight of God. Repent, therefore, of this thy wickedness, and pray God, if perhaps the thought of thine heart may be forgiven thee. For I perceive that thou art in the gall of bitterness and in the bond of iniquity. Okay, so Peter comes on really strong there. Would you agree? Man, he hammers. Like, Peter hammers Simon. And you almost feel sorry for him. But the problem is, because Peter hammers him, I have to think, wow, Peter, being filled with the Holy Ghost here, is discerning something that's quite sinister that's going on.

heart, which Peter told him to do before God, Simon asked Peter to pray that he would be spared the consequences of his sin. Have you ever seen a person who actually is more concerned about just the consequences of their sin rather than to believe in the loving work of Christ? This is where a heart issue can be that brutal problem that keeps you from heaven. Have you ever heard some preacher say sometimes that someone misses heaven by 18 inches, where it has not gone from their head to their heart? Do you remember what the Bible says about salvation? Romans 10, 9 and 10, if you shall confess with your mouth and believe in your heart that God hath raised him from the dead, thou shalt be saved. For with the heart man believes unto righteousness, and with the mouth confession is made to salvation. So it's an issue of the heart, and Simon Peter calls out Simon the sorcerer and says, your heart's off, buddy. And you're doing this for the wrong reason. And only really the Lord knows his heart, but Peter's calling it out. Peter's identifying the problem with his heart. Simon wanted to be with the Christians for all the wrong reasons. It made him look good. It kept his sort of being hip with the cool kids, which he was a sorcerer before. Now he wants to be in on these miracles these apostles are doing. He wants a piece of the popularity, if you would. He maybe even wants power for himself. And this is where, you know, you kind of have to wonder, man, if he had every look of salvation, but it seems to me like he wasn't saved. Could this be what the Bible talks about? Because it's such a funny thing. To be saved is quite simple. Confess with your mouth and believe in your heart the Lord Jesus. And I often will stress, but it's got to come from your heart, not just through your mouth. Because that heart part, if that's missing and you're just going through some motion, don't pretend you think you're being saved. And, you know, salvation is easy because Jesus did all the work. But if your heart is wrong on the whole thing, it's dangerous. That's where you get to scriptures like this, you know, where I'm reminded of what Philippians chapter 2, verse 12 says, wherefore, my beloved, as ye have always obeyed, not as in my presence only, but now much more in my absence, work out your salvation with fear and trembling. You might say, well, Brett, I didn't think I had to work out my salvation. He did it for me. He did all the work. Yes. But the fear and trembling part has to do with this idea of your heart not being right, and you're not really repentant of sin. You're more worried about the consequences of sin, or motives are off. You got to check your heart is the idea. Could it be why Jesus made some of these scary statements like there in Matthew 7, 21 through 23? Not everyone that saith to me, Lord, Lord, shall enter into the kingdom of heaven, but he that doeth the will of my Father, which is in heaven. Many will say to me that day, Lord, Lord, have we not prophesied in your name, in thy name cast out devils, and in thy name done many wonderful works? Then will I profess to them, I never knew you. Depart from me, you that work iniquity. I wonder if Simon the sorcerer would be numbered in this group right here. Matthew 7, 13 through 14, Jesus said, enter ye into the strait gate, for wide is the gate, and broad is the way that leads to destruction, and many there be which go in thereat. Because strait, or narrow, you know, is the gate, and narrow is the way which leadeth unto life, and few there be that find it. So you got to make sure your heart is right before God in being repentant of your sin and believing that Jesus died on the cross. It is simple. And you don't have to be good enough or smart enough, but you do have to have the sincere heart that says, Lord, I'm a sinner and I need you to save me from my sins. See, Simon didn't have any part of that. He was into the tricks and he wanted to be a Christian for his reputation. Networking. Man, I've noticed there's some successful business people. Maybe I should hobnob with some of those people. I'll be there on Sunday morning. And again, Philip baptized Simon. But only God really knew Simon's heart until I think Peter revealed sort of the wickedness of his heart. So it reminds me, Ezekiel talked about how we need a new heart. Jeremiah said our heart is desperately wicked, deceitful above all things. Who could know it? I wonder, just a scary question, how many people think they're saved but really are not? Have you ever thought about that? Again, it's easy to be saved because of God's grace, but you could miss it if you have the wrong motives, wrong intentions, and your heart's off. So now we're going to leave Simon right here in the Bible. But whatever happened to Simon? Did Peter pray for him? Like, Peter doesn't even answer. Well, Peter, pray for me. Do you remember that Peter didn't say, I'll pray for you? He said, you pray, Simon. So did Simon pray for repentance and come to a real salvation? Historically, we don't know for sure. Simon does appear quite a bit, actually, in extra-biblical literature, shockingly enough. But after this event, the Bible never refers to Simon the sorcerer, but it would appear that Simon might have been. There is a story in church history where he may have repented and became a member of the local church in Samaria.

0: But back to our list. So we got Saul, the zealous persecutor, Philip, the faithful evangelist, Simon, the clever deceiver. And then number four, we have the Ethiopian, a concerned seeker. Verse 26, and the angel of the Lord spake unto Philip, saying, arise, go forward to the south way that goes down from Jerusalem unto Gaza, which is desert. And he arose and went. And behold, a man of Ethiopia, a eunuch of great authority under Candace, queen of the Ethiopians, who had the charge of all her treasure and had come to Jerusalem for to worship, was returning and sitting in his chariot and read Isaiah the prophet. We looked at this, so I'm not going to go over all this again, but there's a few little things I'd like to just touch on. A little information on the Ethiopian. I talked about Candace. That's not a lady's name. That's a title of Ethiopian queens for many centuries down in Ethiopia. Ethiopia was much larger in the first century than it is today, and it includes what is mostly Sudan today is where these people were from. But this idea of a eunuch, if you're interested, what a eunuch is, well, the word eunuch meant that men were castrated to be servants for someone. You're like, Brett, really? That's a eunuch? Yep. But here's the thing. That was even in more ancient times than this. The way that all came about is if a king had a harem, he would put someone in charge of his harem, and so he would make all the people in charge of his harem eunuchs, biologically. But later, the word eunuch came to mean not biologically made a eunuch as much as it was the title of someone who would be put in charge of something for a king or queen. And it may or not have been biologically enforced upon that, especially in the Ethiopian sense here. So this guy was probably just a trusted advisor for the queen, very important, was in charge of her money and served under Candace. Now, what is an Ethiopian doing in Jerusalem? And why is he reading the Bible, the Old Testament Bible? Well, there's a group you should know called Beta Israel, even to this day. They like to be called Beta Israel. Falashas is another name for them, but it's more of a derogatory term, I guess, now, for these, you know, Ethiopian Jews, practicing Jews. And it goes all the way back to Beta Israel, which means kind of House of Israel. But these are basically, they go all the way back to 1 Kings chapter 10, when the Queen of Sheba visited Solomon. And there's all kinds of tradition that goes down. You might wonder, who are these Coptic Christians in Africa? And who are these Jews that are in Africa to this day? And why are there so many African Jews in Israel? And where did these Ethiopian Jews come from? Because they're considered Jews. And you go to Israel, like, who's that guy? And, oh, he's a Jew. And like, but he looks African. Yep, he's an Ethiopian Jew. Goes back for centuries to this time period. But there's more than 30,000 Beta Israel in Ethiopia and in Saudi Arabia to this day. So this is still a big people group. These Ethiopian sort of Jews, they're still practicing this. So I just wanted you to know that this is still kind of alive and well. This Ethiopian guy and Philip, that story resonates even throughout history, but you can do your own history work on that. But he's reading from Isaiah 53. Question, what translation is he probably reading? There's some interesting speculation on that, because this Ethiopian guy, is he reading a Hebrew scroll? Most people don't believe he was. Most believe he was probably reading what we would call the Septuagint scrolls. That is a Greek translation of the Old Testament, which is kind of cool because he's reading a translation. And once in a while, you'll meet a Christian college professor saying, well, unless you're reading the Greek or the Hebrew, you're not really reading the Bible. And if they know Hebrew and Greek, la-ti-da, good for them. They spent their whole life learning two languages. Good for them. It is a helpful thing, I suppose, if you do that. I'm impressed by people that do that. But if you're trying to tell people you might as well throw your other Bible out because you don't know Hebrew or Greek, that's a huge disservice to the translations of the Bible. And this is an account where it's called the Bible, the Scriptures, and it's a translation of the Scriptures, and it's verified right here. Jesus quoted from the Septuagint in his words when he's quoting the Old Testament. So just the Bible does affirm translations of the Holy Scriptures. That's important because some people say, unless you're reading Hebrew or Greek, you can't even really know what the Bible really says. Those people are wacko. So verse 29, it says, the Spirit said unto Philip, go near and join thyself to this chariot. Philip ran thither to him, heard him read the prophet Isaiah, and said, understandest thou what thou readest? And he said, how can I except some man guide me? And he desired Philip that he would come up and sit with him. The place of the scripture which he read was this. He was led as a sheep to the slaughter, like a lamb dumb before his shearer, so opened he not his mouth. In his humiliation, his judgment was taken away, and who shall declare his generation? For his life is taken from the earth. And the eunuch answered, Philip, and said, I pray thee, of whom speaketh the prophet this? Of himself or of some other man? Then Philip opened his mouth and began to preach the same scripture and preached unto him Jesus. A good evangelist will preach Jesus Christ and him crucified. Well, as they went on their way, verse 36, they came to a certain water, and the eunuch said, see, here's water. What doth hinder me to be baptized? And Philip said, if thou believest with all thine heart, thou mayest. And he answered and said, I believe that Jesus Christ is the Son of God. Now, verse 37 is not in some of your translations because it depends on which ancient texts are being used. Was it the Masoretic text or the Textus Receptus? If you're reading an NIV or a King James or an ESV, and a lot of your Bibles have a note there that says, well, verse 37, because some of your Bibles, it goes from verse 36 to verse 38 and it skips. And you're like, man, it took out a verse of the Bible. And you shouldn't be too troubled by that. And I'll tell you why. That happens actually a bunch of times in the Bible. I've pointed it out. Every time we come to these verses, there's a bunch of places where some of your translations won't have the same verse. And don't be freaked out. It just depends on how old. I mean, I'm giving you a real basic level of, because I'm not a scholar on this stuff, but basically some translations use the oldest manuscripts they could find and said they're more reliable because they're old. Other translators said, no, we're going to use the manuscripts of old that are more numerous. They may not be as old, but we have so many thousands of those manuscripts, we're going to use that because of its quantity. And so there you have the King James, or you have the NIV, or the ESV. Depends on which manuscripts they're from. Now you say, that troubles me deeply. It shouldn't. And here's why. The things that are missing or swapped or different, the few things that are in your Bible, only a handful, nothing changes in our doctrine. By the way, if you want to be baptized, should you believe that Jesus Christ is the Son of God? Yes. So even if you're saying verse 37 doesn't belong in here, you actually know it does say that in other places of the Bible. So it's not a heresy. If it's said in this verse, if you believe in Jesus Christ and wear metal triangles on your head, funneling your third eye of understanding into your navel, you can say, well, that doesn't fit with the rest of Scripture. So no wonder they ripped that verse out. No, no verse like that that controverts the theology of the Bible. So you can relax when it comes to all the major good translations of the Bible. Very important. Well, verse 38, and he commanded the chariot to stand still, and they went down both into the water, both Philip and the eunuch, and he baptized him. And when they were come up out of the water, the Spirit of the Lord caught away Philip, and the eunuch saw him no more, and he went on his way rejoicing. But Philip was found at Azotus, and passing through, he preached in all the cities till he came to Caesarea. And then we'll pick it up with Saul again, who was threatening the slaughter against the disciples and going on his way to Damascus. And we're going to see a bunch of really cool stuff. Paul the Apostle is going to be saved.
1: Well, this completes the story of Philip's early ministry as Pastor Breadmeter looks forward to the beginning of the Apostle Paul's ministry yet to come in today's Word. And I hope you'll stick around as Pastor Brett has plans to close our time in prayer in just a moment. But first, let me tell you a little bit more about Breadmeter. He's the senior pastor of Athey Creek Church just outside of Portland, Oregon. 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Well, once again, here's Pastor Brett Metter ending today's message with a closing word of prayer.
0: Lord, we're so thankful for your word. It's living, it's powerful, and Lord, we just want your word to just penetrate our hearts to help us to think rightly. Lord, I do pray that we be a church that's believing with all of our heart that Jesus died, was buried, and rose again, that we would just receive the grace of salvation. Help us not to seek selfish gain or notoriety or do Christianity for really bad reasons. Lord, help us to be real. And Lord, I pray that if anybody has not really done that, to truly repent of their sins and just gone through Christian motions, would you just convict their heart and may they know know that they can truly repent and with all their heart confess their faith. Lord, as we go our way, we pray that we would see good fruit in our lives. In Jesus' name we pray. Amen.
1: 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Pastor Brett Metter at the close of our program here on Today's Word. And that's all the time we have. Next time, Pastor Brett will describe the dramatic account of the conversion of Saul of Tarsus. 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
4: This is Carol Platt Liebau for townhall.com. Zoran Mamdani's anti-Semitism is showing again. He's threatened to enforce the International Criminal Court's arrest warrant against Israeli Prime Minister Benjamin Netanyahu if Netanyahu comes to New York for the United Nations General Assembly. The threat is absurd. President Trump has made clear that no one is going to arrest Netanyahu. And Secretary of State Marco Rubio has rightly described the ICC as a politicized institution engaged in lawfare against Americans and hostile to our national sovereignty. The notion that an international tribunal could use a disputed warrant to arrest the leader of one of America's closest allies on American soil is preposterous. So's the idea that New York's mayor should be conducting U.S. foreign policy. What Mamdani is really doing is trying to normalize anti-Semitism in American public life. That's dangerous, and it's wrong. I'm Carol Platt Liebau.
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6: In 1862, Abraham Lincoln signed the Morrill Act, helping states create colleges focused on agriculture, mechanics, science, and practical education. The principle was not centralized control, it was opportunity. Lincoln's Morrill Act reminds us that America can support education without surrendering education to Washington. Why did it matter? Because a free nation needs citizens equipped to work, build, steward, and govern themselves. 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In Genesis, God placed man in the garden to work it and to keep it. Proverbs honors the one who works his land. Paul warns against idleness and calls believers to earn their bread. Why does that still matter today? Because education should form capable people under God, not dependent subjects under bureaucracy.
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12: Your AM 1160 weather forecast. This afternoon, expect partly sunny skies with temperatures reaching a high of 76 degrees and lower humidity compared to recent days. Tonight will be mainly clear with a low of 59. Tomorrow is set to be mostly sunny with a high of 80. Looking ahead to Friday, anticipate nice weather featuring a mix of sunshine and a few clouds with temperatures climbing to a high of 82. I'm meteorologist Jason Caterina on AM 1160. 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
6: In 1862, Abraham Lincoln signed the Morrill Act, helping states create colleges focused on agriculture, mechanics, science, and practical education. The principle was not centralized control, it was opportunity. Lincoln's Morrill Act reminds us that America can support education without surrendering education to Washington. Why did it matter? Because a free nation needs citizens equipped to work, build, steward, and govern themselves. Scripture gives work a sacred weight. In Genesis, God placed man in the garden to work it and to keep it. Proverbs honors the one who works his land. Paul warns against idleness and calls believers to earn their bread. Why does that still matter today? Because education should form capable people under God, not dependent subjects under bureaucracy.
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0: When you hear about the increasing hostility against Christians and Christianity throughout the world, you ever worry that the church is in danger of being destroyed? We'll hear a much-needed reminder today on Truth for Life as Alistair Begg walks us through the prophetic vision found in Chapter 7 of the Old Testament book of Daniel.
1: What we have in Chapter 7 is really a kind of monumental sweep of prophetic history from the time of Daniel all the way through to the return of Jesus Christ and to the ultimate vanquishing of evil. At the heart of it all is the fact that his dominion is an everlasting dominion and it will not pass away. Now, admittedly, there's a lot to take in here. There's a lot in Daniel chapter 7. There's a lot to understand. During the week, I had the privilege of being at NASA in Houston, and I sat in Mission Control and watched as the screens conveyed exactly where the space station was and heard the communications coming both from Russia and in Russian and in American in the joint venture. And the thing that was so striking was how quickly the space station was moving in orbit, orbiting the Earth in 90 minutes. 16 times in a day, the station goes round, orbits the Earth. And when you look down from there, as I saw the pictures, you said, oh, there's San Francisco. And then 10 minutes later, oh, there's Boston. How can you take in that in such a fast period of time? And then you may feel the same way. I'd certainly felt the same way in Daniel 7 this week. I read it and read it. I tried reading it backwards, forwards, in front, and back, and so on. Said, wow. So if you feel that, welcome to my world. But once convinced of the truth that God's kingdom will outlast all the kingdoms of the world and that his dominion will never come to an end, then we are, as Joyce Baldwin says, in possession of the key to all of history. For here we have in this great sweep the reality that the kingdom of God is at the heart of it all. And the fact of the matter is that ultimately our individual lives find their meaning in relationship to God's kingdom. I think it's very, very important to get a hold of that and just allow it to settle in our minds. You say to yourself this morning, where you're seated, ultimately the meaning of my life is tied to what is here in Daniel chapter 7. Well, that's quite a stretch, isn't it? Because if you've read it on your own, you said, I don't see that this has got anything to do with anything at all. It's nothing to do with the real life. No, sorry, it's got everything to do with the real life. It's got everything to do with your marriage, everything to do with your singleness, everything to do with your understanding of science, everything to do with why it is that the arts matter, why everything in creation coheres. It's got everything to do with everything. Well, so that changes it, doesn't it? Well, of course it does. See, because when Jesus came, he said, the kingdom of God is at hand, the time has been fulfilled, repent and believe the good news. And then he shows himself to be king over creation, he shows himself to be king over the demonic world, he shows himself to be king over illness and all the things that hold us in this sway. And he says to people, the key to your grasp of this is that you submit to me as your king. And of course, people say, well, we don't want you as a king. We don't want a king riding on a donkey. We don't want a king that wears a crown of thorns. If we were going to have a king, it wouldn't be this kind of king. The religious man Nicodemus comes to Jesus by night. He says, I can tell that you're a teacher sent from God because no one could do the miracles that you do and say the things that you do if God were not with him. Jesus diverts immediately. And what does he say? Unless a man is born again, he cannot see the kingdom of God. And of course, we're not here to expound John chapter 3, but Nicodemus asked the inevitable question, well, how does this work? And Jesus says, well, we're talking about a spiritual birth. As a result, not of the work of a man, nor of the work of a father, but as a result of the work of God. Can I ask you, have you entered into the reality of this? Well, in the first 8 verses, which we tampered with last time, we were taken into the territory, the terrifying territory of these kings and rulers whom we viewed through the veil of imagery. I have entitled subsequently the first 8 verses in my own books, the Garden of Beasts, the Garden of Beasts. Now in verses 9 to 14, the scene fades, or those scenes fade, much like we do when we make these videos or try to, and we were very excited when we were able to collapse the vision and woo, up came another one. And that's exactly what is happening here. And I saw in the visions in the night, in my dreams in the night, I saw this. And as I looked, he has a vision of God. Thrones were put in place. The sound of the words of the horn gave rise to the destruction of the beast, and then the appearing of the Son of Man in the clouds of heaven. So in other words, in this vision of God, there are three parts to it. Having studied this, I'm inclined to the view that these are three aspects of one event which unfolds over a long period of time. So that, for example, as you get on, when you think about these 10 kings, instead of the kings all ending with the Caesars, as Calvin thought, I actually think that it is representative of that which is going on all through history. So that these three pictures need to be viewed concurrently, if you like, in relationship to one another. I hope I can make that clear to you. First of all, then, the courtroom scene. And as I looked, thrones were placed, and the Ancient of Days took his seat. The Ancient of Days is a description of God. The fact that he is seated is a position of authority. His clothing and his hair are representative of his purity. And his fiery throne and the fire issuing from it is an indication of the execution of his judgment. And the fact that there are thousands upon thousands who serve him is an indication of the magnitude of what's going on. Now, that is to say a lot in a few words. In brief, what you have is a picture of the purity and the power and the judgment of God. God's purity, his power, and his judgment. And the picture of a thousand thousands and 10,000 times 10,000 standing before him is at least a reminder to Daniel, who probably felt a little bit alone, I would have imagined so, that he was not alone. And that ultimately, the fact of the animosity of the kingdoms of man will be crumbling before the court as it sits in judgment and the books were opened. In other words, this takes us actually to the very end of things, doesn't it? When in the book of Revelation you have the books being opened and the accounts being settled. The justice of God will prevail. All of the bad stuff, all of the hatred, all of the injustice, one day will be reckoned with when the books are opened. And Daniel, as he is aware of the fact that these monsters have arisen under the threat of Babylon, under the threat of the Medo-Persian Empire, the strength of all of these people who are able to oppress God's people. And he says, and I saw that the books were opened, and I realized this immense picture of God's sovereign judgment. There is a higher throne than all this world has known, where faithful ones from every tongue will one day come. That's the first scene. The second scene, then, in verse 11 and following, is the destruction of the beast. The little horn begins to pipe up. And as I looked, he says, verse 11b, the beast was killed and its body destroyed and given over to be burned with fire. Well, that's the end of that. And there's nothing more to be said, is there? Well, but for the rest of the beasts, their dominion was taken away, but their lives were prolonged for a season and a time. As opposed to the thinking of the timing of things, if you just look down to where we finished at verse 18, instead of a season and a time, you've got the kingdom forever, forever, and ever. I think that's all you need to do with that stuff. That's the point that's being made. In other words, they were able to play out their story over the time of history. I don't know exactly what this means, but as I thought about it, I thought the influence of Babylon is still around, is it not? Are we in any doubt that Persia does not have a voice to shout in our world today, that Iran has still got something to say? You don't have to get too particular about it, but the fact of the matter is, what he saw is the fact that God has set things in final order. History has not yet come to an end, but when it does come to an end, God will execute his judgment and his justice. So, scene one, the establishing of the throne and the courtroom scene, all rise. Scene two, the beast is destroyed, therefore we don't need to be unduly concerned about that. Number three, and I saw in the night visions, and behold, with the clouds of heaven, there came one like a son of man. Now, just as the Ancient of Days is representative of God, so one like a son of man is representative of Jesus. Let's just say that so that we get that settled in our minds. We can come back and then reverse, if you like, back into it again. But Jesus' favorite self-designation was son of man. He mentions it all the time. But when you read this, you say to yourself, well, exactly, why does it say, and I saw in the night visions, and behold, with the clouds of heaven, there came one like a son of man. Like a son of man. Wow. A few years ago now, I had the opportunity to preach at a conference in a Presbyterian church in Memphis, along with Sinclair Ferguson, whom I refer to as my big brother. So when I had to preach with him, you don't want to preach with your big brother, especially when the assignment was seven addresses on the names of Jesus. One, Jesus, the seed of the woman, the suffering servant, the prophet, the priest, the king, the lamb upon the throne, and the son of man. And we said to one another, which one are you getting? I said, well, let me tell you which one you're getting. Big brother, I would like to assign you son of man. Because frankly, I'm not sure what I'm going to do with that. So he took it on. But now I have to do it. So, thankfully, I remember a little bit of what Sinclair said. But let's just take a look at this and see what we mean. And I saw in the night visions, and behold, with the clouds of heaven, there came one like a son of man. So the one who comes in the clouds, with the clouds actually, is like a human being in that he is all that human beings, as God's image, were meant to be, but failed to be. All right? He is all that humans made in God's image were meant to be, but failed to be. So it's not simply that he's saying he is both son of God and son of man, but that Christ is the perfect man. Christ is the embodiment of what God intended in creation, in humanity. That's why Paul refers to him as the second Adam. As in Adam all die, so in Christ all will be made alive. United with Adam, we find ourselves sinners. United with Christ, we are set free from our sins and enabled to live differently. So when we look at this one who is appearing in this way, we realize that Adam, who was in the garden, given the privilege, the prerogative, to exercise a God-given dominion, right? What happens? Adam sins, and therefore his dominion is lost, and therefore he falls short of God's glory. Since then, man, qua man as man, men and women, have sought to recover that lost dominion without letting go of our sin, right? The fact is, we are ourselves endemically flawed as men, as women, as in Adam, all die. What are we in need of? We are in need of one who will come like unto the Son of Man, who becomes the servant that Adam was supposed to be, but failed to be, and who then in turn reflects the glory of God as he lives in obedience to God. Consequently, he is then highly exalted. He is given a name that is above every other name. And in part, he receives the nations as his inheritance. The nations as his inheritance. This is Psalm 2, isn't it? Ask of me, and I will give you the nations as your inheritance. You see, God's purpose from all of eternity is not Adam and Eve in the garden. It is Christ in the gospel. If your view is somehow that God started it once, it went a little pear-shaped on him, and so he had to come up with another plan, you better stop for a moment and start reading the Bible. And as you read the Bible, you will realize that God's purpose from all of eternity was to redeem a people by the shedding of the blood of his Son. And that in that Son of Man, there is the triumph and there is the victory and there is the power. So that is what we have here in the clouds of heaven. There came one like a Son of Man. Secondly, where did he come? Or if you like, in which direction is the Son of Man going? If you haven't looked at this, you're going to tell me that this is him coming from heaven at the end of time to earth. But look at the text. I don't think it is. He is coming to the Ancient of Days. He is not coming from the Ancient of Days. I am of the opinion that this is not a description of Jesus coming from heaven at the end of time, but rather this is a description of Jesus going to heaven after his death, resurrection, ascension, and then finally his coronation. It is a picture of the coronation of Christ, if you like. And to him was given dominion and glory and a kingdom, that so that all peoples, nations, and languages should serve him, which is represented in embryonic form, but will be brought to fulfillment on the day when every knee will bow and every tongue confess. Now again, I say to you, you've got to think this out. But think about it. When Jesus is taken up in Acts chapter 1, he's taken up. He goes in the clouds. He comes in the clouds to the Ancient of Days. He goes, if you like, back to headquarters, if we might say so reverently. He goes back to the Father and he says, Father, I have completed the job that you gave me to do. I have borne the punishment for sin. I have been raised to life. I have ascended now to your throne, and I'm asking you to give me the nations for my inheritance. And I am also making sure that the Holy Spirit is poured out upon the disciples that I have left behind. You see how it fits? The end of Matthew's gospel, he gathers his disciples, and what does he say to them? Now, he says, all authority in heaven and on earth has been given to me. Therefore, go and make disciples of all nations, baptizing them in the name of the Father and of the Son and of the Holy Spirit. In other words, the work of the gospel throughout the world is a logical deduction from the reality of who Christ is and what Christ has accomplished. If you're not careful, you'll read your history books all wrong. You'll fall foul of the notion that somehow or another what we're doing in the world as evangelical believers is going out to foist on people something that is harmful and unhelpful to them. After all, they're nice Muslim people, they're good Hindus, they're fine Jewish people, and so on. Well, if that's the case, leave them alone. If all roads lead to heaven like they do to Timbuktu, it would be the worst thing we could possibly do to go out there. But if this is true, God forgive us if we don't go to the ends of the earth with a message that on that day when he returns, there will be a shout of joy and a cry of anguish. When Christ returns and every knee bows low, and here we have Daniel chapter 7, and as he returns to the Father, it is reaffirmed again that his dominion then is an everlasting dominion. It won't pass away. And his kingdom will not be destroyed. Whew. How are we doing? Probably just take a breath here. Are you doing any better than Daniel at this point? You say, well, how was Daniel doing? Well, look at verse 15. As for me, Daniel, my spirit within me was anxious. Well, that's good. I'm a little anxious myself. And the visions in my head alarmed me. Whew. So, he says, I approached one of those who stood there and asked him the truth concerning all this. Because all these first 14 verses have all been description. It's only 15 and on that you get interpretation. There's something very interesting in verse 16. I approached one of those who stood there. What? I thought this was a dream. I thought it was a vision. Well, this is apocalyptic again. Daniel does not simply see himself now as someone on the outside observing what is taking place. But he is so caught up in the vision itself that he looks and he sees himself a participant in what's going on. And so he says, I approached one of the folks who was there. And I said to him, can you help me with this? I'm trying to understand this. And so in verse 17, we have the explanation that we have used to guide us in the early part of our exposition. These four great beasts are four kings who shall arise out of the earth. But the saints of the Most High shall receive the kingdom and possess the kingdom forever, forever, and ever. Well, that would have been a good close, wouldn't it? If Daniel had just said, thank you very much. But look what he does. Can you help me with the fourth beast, which is different from the rest, with his terrifying teeth of iron and his claws of bronze and breaking up in pieces and stamping what was left with his feet? And also, can you give me something on the 10 horns that were on his head and the other horn that came up and before the three of them fell and the horn that had eyes and a mouth and that spoke great things and that seemed greater than its companions? Wow. And as I looked, the horn made war with the saints and prevailed over them. But I thought you said that dominion would never end. I thought the whole thing conquered and we won and that was the end of it. Who's prevailing and how are they prevailing? And how they say, what has happened to the saints here? And when does this happen and how does it happen? And who or what is this horn? What is this Antichrist figure? Who is this Antichrist figure?
0: And Alistair will explore the answer to that question as he continues this message tomorrow on Truth for Life. Alistair mentioned on today's program a conference where he preached along with Sinclair Ferguson. 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Download the Name Above All Names ebook along with a companion study guide. 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I'm Bob Lapine. We're glad you have joined us today. 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
9: Oftentimes what we're told to do in our culture and society is when we're triggered, we're told to back away, cut that person out of your life, no contact, isolation, withdraw from them. But what if triggers were actually God's way of revealing what he wanted to heal inside of us?
10: That's counselor and relationship expert Deborah Falada describing ways that you can improve your people skills. And she's back again today on Focus on the Family with Jim Daly. This is a fascinating conversation. Thanks for joining us. I'm John Fuller.
6: You know, John, last time Deborah shared several people skills, which are just practical ways to love others through our communication. You know, again, spiritually speaking, there's application here. I think the Lord wants us to be good communicators. He's the model for it. Mm-hmm. We talked about that last time when it comes to whether you're aggressive or passive aggressive or assertive, which is really the healthiest place to be, which is where you see Jesus communicating. He didn't back up and leave truth just to be liked. In fact, he would ask good questions and kind of lead people to a conclusion, hopefully, that benefited their eternal soul. Mm-hmm. I mean, that was amazing. And today we're going to continue those discussions to talk about those things that trigger us in our relationships. I think we all know what they are. I certainly know mine. And, you know, I could really mess up with my wife, Jean, if I don't slow down and try to speak in a way that gets to her heart, not just make a point. And I think it's going to be really helpful today.
10: Yeah, and if you missed the program last time, we've got audio copies available online. Certainly one of the easiest ways is to download our app and access all the great content anytime mm-hmm. you need. And as was mentioned, Deborah Falada is a counselor, and she's written a terrific resource for all of us to improve our relationships. We're built for relationship and for community by God. So step up stronger. Get a copy of the book, People Skills. 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
6: Deborah, let me kick off in a lighter tone here. You're a counselor. I would assume that what drew you to that profession in part was the interest in other people and helping them to fix their issues. I mean, that kind of is the definition of a counselor. But you have a skill set that is different from let's say the husband that's a little superficial. In fact, I think in the book you talk about John being the floating duck type of person, news, weather, and sports.
9: Yes, we talk about relationships kind of like different levels of depth of a pool, if you think about it that way. There's the shallow end and there's the deep end. And I always say there's different levels of interaction and communication. You know, I could talk to you for an hour, but not necessarily have a deep conversation. And I think that's one of the reasons spouses struggle. The wife might say, well, I feel like we're not really communicating. And the husband's like, what do you mean? We talked for an hour yesterday. But we've got to understand that there's levels of communication. There's levels of depth. And my husband always jokes that when it comes to levels of depth, I'm like the scuba diver swimming in the deep end of emotions. And he's the duck floaty guy up on top with the facts, the basics. But the truth is you need both in relationships. And so real brief, the levels of conversation. Level one is the most superficial. It's the facts. You can have a facts conversation with anybody. How's the weather today? What are you up to? What are your plans? Level two is a little bit deeper because it requires more of you. It's your opinions and ideas. It requires you to share what you think about something, your opinion about the weather, or your opinion about your schedule. Level three takes us a little bit deeper, and it's our feelings. I'm feeling frustrated. I'm feeling hurt. I'm feeling embarrassed. I'm feeling excited. It's a lot more of who you are. And level four takes us even deeper into our beliefs, what God is teaching us, our faith, something even a little bit more vulnerable. And so think about that as you're engaging in relationships. You cannot swim in the deep end for too long. As my husband says, we need to come up for air. But if you stay superficial, you're not going to feel that your relationships are going deeper.
6: In that regard, Deborah, I'm sure there's people listening and watching who are saying that kind of defines my marriage. You know, I'm frustrated. And again, I'll just use stereotypical language. It may not always go this direction. But my husband seems to stay at the top, at the surface. And, and therefore, you will say as the wife, I feel emotionally, you know, bankrupt. I don't feel like we have deep emotional conversations, while the husband is thinking, man, we are connecting.
9: Right.
6: She knows everything about the Broncos.
9: Right.
6: That's cool. But that's not what we're talking about. How do you intentionally move to something deeper when you're not, when you're used to the floaty duck?
9: Exactly. This is where we have to remember. It's not a lack of love. It's a lack of skill. And even the idea of emotional depth and emotional connection and emotional intelligence is something that many people haven't learned. Maybe they grew up in a family where level one and two were the dominant levels in the interaction. They don't even have the language for level three. And this is where a counselor can be really helpful. If you feel that you are emotionally bankrupt, if you feel that there's an emotional disconnect and you try to have deeper conversations and you feel like they're not going anywhere, this is a really great time to consider how could the help of a counselor encourage us as a couple to go a little bit deeper.
6: Which again, it's that assist that really does get you talking in that way. Let me ask this question, and again, just looking at stereotypical marriage types. Also, you can find that one is willing to go there, but the other may get defensive or protective or whatever that might be when you move beyond level one and two, when we're talking about emotional hurts, et cetera, kind of those triggers that we will continue to discuss today. And therefore, that spouse learns to not go there.
9: Yeah.
6: Because when you go there, you get this, you know, response that trains you to not go there because it's too private. They don't want to go there, et cetera. How, I mean, where do you go with that? And you kind of in that relationship, you have a learned behavior where we don't go deep because going deep causes him or her too much pain.
9: Oftentimes I find with couples specifically that they only go deep when there is a hurt or offense. I felt really hurt by this. And so I'm telling you, you know, we need to change this. Or you did something that really hurt my feelings. I don't like how you, and we want to go deeper at the moment of offense. They are going to get offensive. They're going to feel offended. They're going to not want to engage if they feel like the only time you're coming to them with feelings is when you're hurt, upset, disapproving, critical. And so we have to be careful to actually set aside time to go deeper when there isn't a hurt and an offense. One thing I've talked about before, but I think it's worth mentioning, is the practice of a 30-minute check-in once a week with your spouse. Setting aside 30 minutes to have level 3 and 4 conversation outside of the heat of a moment of offense. To just create an opportunity to ask questions. What's something you were excited about this week? What's something you're looking forward to? And what's something God is teaching you? Conversations outside of hurt can help you practice going deeper in a non-threatening way.
6: Yeah. I would think, and in that regard, it creates an environment that hopefully can build trust over time to where you can get there. Avoidance is partially what I'm talking about. So if you have a spouse that, you know, you want to go deep, but they continue to respond with avoidance, that will sound like, yeah, I don't want to talk about that right now. We'll talk about that later, but later never comes. And so you're left with asking the question a month later, a year later, whatever it might be, can we talk about that? Yeah, let's not talk about that now. Let's talk about that later. And that's the refrain that you end up in years in your marriage hearing. What do you do with something like that to kind of pull that in a little bit to say, no, we need help in this place. Let's not avoid it.
9: Yeah. I think you start with yourself because you are part of the equation of a relationship. And so often I look at the ingredients my spouse is bringing and I don't like the ingredients. I want to change them. I want to shift them. I want to alter them. I see avoidance. I see withdrawal. I see isolation. I need to get rid of that. The problem is you can spend your whole life trying and it might not make a difference. Mm. So

0: There is help with counseling. I say it. I know I'm a counselor, but I have seen people come into my office who say, I'm doing everything right. But when I actually unpack what they're doing, I can show them many, many things that they can adjust and do differently that will get a different response.
1: Well, which strikes right at the heart of self-awareness.
0: Yeah.
1: Right? That's the point. And that's a good statement. Eli, your son, who's out in the gallery, on a lighter side, you've had some exchanges. He's only 13, right?
0: Yeah, he's only 13.
1: But he's a great conversationalist. What makes him that?
0: You know, Eli has actually had to learn how to become a good conversationalist. It does not come naturally to him. Hmm. I actually dedicated this book to Eli because I noticed there's a lot of things that don't come naturally to him that he has to work hard on. Mm. And eye contact, having good conversations, asking good questions, to the point where I hear from so many people now who say to me, I'm kind of, you know, surprised by the fact that your 13-year-old asks such good questions. All of that is a reminder to us that we don't have to be born a certain way to show up in relationships healthy. These are skills that we can learn along the way.
1: Yeah. You know, we love the question, what's the shortest scripture in the Bible? Mm-hmm. John, I'm going to put you on the spot. What is it?
2: I think it's Jesus wept, isn't it?
1: The point of that, it is that.
2: Okay.
1: But the point is that Jesus had emotions. Yeah. And, you know, Lazarus, the whole story of Lazarus dying, he could have prevented it. And Mary wasn't very happy about that. And yet he was emotional about it. There's going to be something that will come that is good from this. Speak to that idea that Jesus, he's also experiencing humanity from this side of eternity and this side of the throne room of eternity. Think of that. Mm-hmm. God becoming man. You can sit for days and meditate on that.
0: Yeah.
1: And the why of that and the how of that and his sacrifice on the cross, the resurrection. It was the way to salvation for us who believe in Christ. But in that context, he does model it for us. How did you connect the healthy approach that Jesus would make with, you know, all of us that fall short?
0: When we talk about Jesus, he models healthy people skills. He models healthy relationships, and we can learn so much from him. Biblical scholars have identified over 39 different emotions that Jesus felt and expressed through scripture alone. Mm-hmm. And when we talk about going deep with people, level 3 and level 4, Jesus was really good at meeting people at that level of depth. But he was also really good at being in tune and expressing that to others. 39 examples where he felt something. He allowed himself to experience, and then he shared that with the people in his life. He was deeply troubled in the garden, and he shared his feelings with his disciples and asked them for prayer and support. That was a bid for intimacy and connection. He didn't have to tell anybody how he was feeling. He didn't have to ask them for support, but he invited them in. When we're vulnerable, we're actually inviting people into our story. We're saying, come on in. I welcome you into my life and into my heart. And when we block out our feelings and block out our weaknesses and block out our struggles, try to pretend we're strong, we're actually also blocking intimacy and connection with people. So a big people skill is for us to learn how to be vulnerable, to share what we're feeling, to share what we're struggling with, to share what we need.
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1: Deborah, one of the people skills that you highlight is vulnerability. You identified a study, I think from the 1960s, that highlighted the importance of vulnerability. It's so true that that is an aspect that the church, I would add, before you even give the definition, we fail so often to be authentic,
0: yeah,
1: to talk about our own difficulties that everybody thinks. My sister Denise was in this spot where I need to clean up my act before I become a Christian, because when she would look at the Christian community she knew,

0: They all look so perfect. Like, on the outside, they all lived a perfect life. But that's not what we should be communicating, right?
1: Right.
0: So what is this study on vulnerability?
1: It's called the pratfall effect, and it's really interesting because they rated speakers on their level of engagement and connection with the audience. And the speakers that actually had some sort of a blunder, and maybe they tripped going up on stage, or maybe they said something by accident, or mm-hmm. the mic fell off, or whatever, those were the ones that were rated higher than the ones that were totally polished. And the theme of that was the idea, the conclusion, that we actually like people more when we feel that we can relate to them.
0: Mm-hmm.
1: It's like, okay, you're human. You are human. Which again goes back to Jesus's humanity. We can relate to him because he had needs like we did. He had hunger. He had a need for connection. He was thirsty. He had different needs that he showed us here on this earth. I need you to stay with me and pray, you know? And what does it look like for us to communicate and convey our needs? What's going on inside of us? Our weaknesses, our struggles, our issues with the world around us, and not just with everybody, but with safe people in our lives to show them who we really are. That's vulnerability.
0: It is. And those triggers, it's so interesting that we're, especially in the marital relationship, but also in our parenting relationships, you know, we want to do our best. I mean, I can't think of anybody, forget political persuasions, everybody wants a healthy, good, dynamic marriage, I believe. And then your parenting side, you want to love your children, you want them to do well, you want them to do better than you, you want them to just excel in every way. So then we get to these triggers and these buttons, and they're like massive speed bumps in our desire on the healthy highway of life.
1: Yeah.
0: Describe what a trigger is and that self-sabotage that we do. And I guess the deepest question is, why do we do that?
1: Yeah. The beautiful thing about relationships is they are a mirror to our wounds. And when people get close enough, things are going to get exposed, mm-hmm. that were in hibernation, that were hidden before. You know, when you start to get near people, you're going to start bumping up against their pain points and the things in their life, the wounds in their life. And that's exactly what a trigger is. It's when we have an exaggerated emotional response to something someone says or does that really hurts us. And oftentimes what we're told to do in our culture and society is when we're triggered, we're told to back away. Cut that person out of your life. No contact, isolation, withdraw from them. But what if triggers were actually God's way of revealing what he wanted to heal inside of us? I tell a story about when I was leaving the house with the kids and I was in a rush and I hit my shoulder on a coat rack, left a black and blue mark. And later that evening, John came over to give me a hug. He didn't know that there was a bruise there. And he pushed up against it and I reacted like, ow, you know, pushed him away. This is what we do with our emotional sore spots, our emotional wounds. You may not have caused the wound, but you get close enough to me to push on it. The wound of rejection, the wound of abandonment, the wound of insecurity, the wound of inadequacy. And when you get close enough to me in relationships or say something or do something that's going to push on that wound, I'm going to react. But what if the reaction is God revealing something that he wants to heal in me? I don't want you to react like that. Yeah. I want you to lean in. I want you to heal. Mm. So when relationships expose our triggers, it's an invitation for us to go deeper in our healing so that we can go deeper in our relationships as well.
2: And for the person who is maybe knowingly or unknowingly triggered that individual in our life, how do we have wisdom about saying something? I mean, maybe I'm the person God wants to use to help you deal with that fear of rejection you have.
0: That's dangerous ground.
2: Well, I mean, it really is hard.
0: But it's good.
2: I could risk a relationship.
1: Yeah,
2: here.
1: Yeah. You know, if I was the person that just pressed on a sore spot and realized it, I would say something to the effect of, I'm really sorry I hurt you in that way. I hope you know that my intention was this. I had a good intention towards you. This is what I really wanted to communicate. And I just want to process what that reaction was all about. But I would recommend that you not do it in the moment of the trigger. Oftentimes in the height of the moment, we want to process, well, what was that all about? But your brain is offline during those moments. You know, you're thinking out of your wounding. Yeah. And so oftentimes the best thing to do is wait until the emotion dies down and then revisit that conversation a little bit later.
2: That's uncomfortable, though, that waiting.
1: It is uncomfortable, but it's important because you're allowing that person to get back to baseline. Mm-hmm. You're allowing time to pass for your reaction to get back to baseline so you can have a more productive conversation. Think about it with your kids as well. When your kid's having a temper tantrum, that is not the time to engage in a rational conversation, no. Right? We want to wait until the emotion dies down and then we revisit the topic.
0: Well, on the other side of that, it's not the time for you to become irrational as a parent.
1: Exactly.
0: And that's, I was guilty of that. You come over here right now. If you don't stop, you know, I mean, it's just so funny that that's, we get down to the gutter, right? What do they call that? The lizard brain?
1: Yeah, I've heard that, the lizard brain.
0: Yeah. Another skill, and I want to hit, we're right at the end here, but I want to hit as many as possible. And of course, you know, get the app for the phone or whatever, or come to Focus on the Family's website, and you can get the full conversation with Deborah. But another skill that you highlight is forgiveness. We all talk about that. I think the Christian community, we understand that generally.
1: Yeah.
0: I don't know that we know the depth in the way that God has constructed us emotionally, the importance of forgiveness, like at the core. If you can get there, it's a beautiful place to be.
1: Yeah. Forgiveness is really for you to free you from the hurt and the pain, to untether you from the wounding that that person caused you and the power that they have over your life, to unhook yourself. And the only way that we can pursue forgiveness is to have empathy, which is a heart to understand and learn what that person might be going through, feeling, thinking. I think of Jesus on the cross as he offered forgiveness to those who falsely accused him and crucified him by saying, "Father, forgive them. They don't know what they're doing." He put himself in their experience, had empathy for them in order to be able to say, "Forgive them, Lord." And so many times we're hurt by people. We're not considering their trauma. We're not considering their pain. We're not considering their wounding that may have led them to the dysfunction that they are in. Mm-hmm. But I think when we can have a heart of empathy, it leads us down the path of forgiveness, which then offers us closure for us.
0: Yeah, another important attribute, and generally these are all in Galatians 5:22, the fruit of the Spirit. This is the character of God. But humility is another one. You can spend so much time thinking about that the God of the universe, the one who created everything, is a humble spirit. I mean, you'd think in a human context it'd be exactly the opposite. Mm-hmm. Look what I've done and brah. But his character is humility. What do we need to emulate when it comes to the Lord's expression of humility? If you are in me, here is what you will be. And humility is one of them.
1: Yeah, having an accurate view of ourself and others, to me, is the ultimate definition of humility. Because sometimes we have an inaccurate view of self. We inflate ourselves. We think we're great and amazing. We have so much grace for ourselves. But an accurate view of who we are, also an accurate view of the person in front of us and their value before God. When we have a proper view of self and others, it's so much easier to engage in these difficult things, such as forgiveness, such as conflict, such as hard conversations and communication. Humility is truly having a proper perspective of who we are.
0: Yeah, it's so, so good. And you've done a wonderful job in this book, People Skills. It has such spiritual depth as well as practical depth from your counseling background. So well done. Thanks for being with us.
1: Thank you. It's always a pleasure.
0: This is so good. And let me turn to the listener. We hope that you're encouraged by the conversation today. I learned a lot, and I know you have as well. And I think Deborah's book is great. People Skills is essential reading. I mean, this is what you want to know and learn. It's like a toolbox for your relationships. I think everyone, myself included, needs a copy in their library. Forget putting it in the library. Read it, then put it or give it away. And when you give a donation of any amount to Focus on the Family, we'll send you a copy of Deborah's book as our way of saying thank you for partnering with the ministry and helping others. Last year alone, 110,000 couples were helped through a crisis here at Focus on the Family. That is wonderful. And you're part of it. So be in ministry with us. When you contribute to Focus on the Family, you're contributing to the team of Christian counselors who are helping these folks when they call in. This is a top-notch team. It's amazing to hear from people across the country who have benefited. Sandra wrote to us from Virginia and said this, Focus on the Family has blessed my family and me for many years. I'm especially thankful for your counseling ministry. They're professional and provided helpful guidance that had to be from the Lord. Thank you.
2: Yeah, this team is deeply spiritual at the core, and they offer biblical perspectives and understanding, and they're just amazing. So if you're struggling, know that our donor community makes it possible for us to have them give you a call back and talk to you and listen to you and offer some guidance. And they can even connect you with a trusted Christian counselor in your area. And again, thanks to the generosity of those who partner with us to make this available to you.
0: We want to thank you to Sandra for that testimony. That hits right at the target of what we're trying to do each and every day. We're adding a special incentive right now. 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
2: blend. It's a single origin, to set the record straight.
0: You can tell who the coffee drinker is here. Single origin Guatemalan. Am I close?
2: You are very close.
0: All right.
2: That's
0: I think
2: exactly
0: you're getting the point.
2: Yeah.
0: And we'll send that to you as our way of saying thank you. 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Your relationships are only as strong as your skills.
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10: Tonight will be mainly clear with a low of 59. Tomorrow, expect mostly sunny skies with a high of 80. Tomorrow night will be partly cloudy with a low of 64. On Friday, it'll be nice with a mix of sunshine and a few clouds, reaching a high of 82. I'm meteorologist Jason Caterina on AM 1160. Hope for your life.
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13: We've lost sight of what real ministry is about. And a pastor, a real pastor, a real shepherd, what does he do? He prays, he studies, and he feeds the flock of God. He doesn't entertain people. He's not the star of the show. He's supposed to be the servant of all.

0: Welcome to Somebody Loves You Radio, the Bible teaching ministry of Roll Race in Diamond Bar, California. As we resume our study of 1 Corinthians today, Roll will outline God's expectations for those in pastoral leadership and urge you to have a heart for ministry, regardless of whether or not you've been called full-time. We'll discover that the Lord wants us to be servants, not self-serving, and humble, not prideful, as we promote His gospel rather than ourselves. Here's Roll Reese in the book of 1 Corinthians.
1: What we have here in chapter 4, the title of my message is Paul's picture of a real pastor. Now, we know that there's hundreds and thousands of churches, even close to millions of churches all over the world. But how does the Bible describe a real church and a real pastor? Or real pastors or real ministers of the gospel of Jesus Christ? And what's happening here is that Paul the Apostle is talking to a group of believers whom Apollos had brought to Jesus Christ. Paul brought Apollos to Christ. And then they were claiming to be wiser than Paul the Apostle and the group that Paul hung out with. So Paul, what he wants to do is he wants to clarify that it wasn't really him and it's not them, it's the Lord. It's the Lord that is doing the work. They were questioning Paul's wisdom, Paul's authority, Paul's motives concerning his ministry. You know, it's sad that so many churches and ministries, not all, but are constantly in competition with other churches. It's sad. So sad. Look how he begins. Chapter 4, verses 1 through 6. Here he talks about being a faithful steward. Look what he says. Paul begins. He says, let a man so consider us as servants of Christ and stewards of the mysteries of God. I love chapter 4, verse 1. Because here Paul gives us two main themes. One of stewardship and the other one of servanthood. Notice what he says there. And I think it's really important that here Paul has been talking about Apollos and himself, and now he's going to let you know what a real minister and a real steward of God is. Let me take you back a little bit in the Greek language, because here when he uses the word servant, the word servant here in that culture, if you were in a port and you became a galley slave, notice what I said, a galley slave. You were not employed on top of the ship. You were employed in the bottom of the ship. And you were chained. And you would be a rower. A rower in the bottom. They would call that a bond slave. Notice that in the bottom of the ship, and you had become not only a bond servant of that master. And as we look at our own personal lives, Paul, when he writes all his letters, he says, Paul, an apostle and a servant, a doulos of Jesus Christ. Paul never looked at himself like so many TV evangelists as what? As a Hollywood star. They have their own special parking. They have their own special security. They're untouchable. And they're always, always asking for money. Always. Those are the people you have to be careful with. And Paul the Apostle exposes those kind of people. They were constantly seeking after their own glory, building themselves up and becoming superstars. Listen, the Bible says that when Paul and James and all these guys were called, Paul's going to tell us here in chapter 4, they went through heavy suffering, and they were poor, and they had their own jobs. Nothing was given to them, and they never fleeced the flock of God. Never, ever. And you can see how the ministry today has been professionalized. We've lost sight of what real ministry is about. And a pastor, a real pastor, a real shepherd, what does he do? He prays, he studies, and he feeds the flock of God. He doesn't entertain people. He's not the star of the show. He's supposed to be the servant of all. Greeting the people, talking to the people, counseling with the people. Being a servant. And you don't see that today in big churches today. because it's gotten to their heads. It's sad. But I think it's really important that we understand and take the Bible and stick to the Word of God. As Paul says in chapter 4, 1, let a man consider us, speaking of the apostles, notice, as servants under rowers. The word in Greek there is under rower. In the bottom of the ship, rowing away. Of Christ and stewards. What's a steward? He's a house manager. If I have a boss, he makes me a house steward of everything that he has, like Joseph. What do? I have to have wisdom on how to deal with his money and do it correctly and do it in a way where we're accountable. He's made you and I stewards of everything you have. Your house, your car, your bank account, the clothes you wear, everything. You have to be a good manager. So it's really important that we understand the mind of Paul and the heart of Paul here. Paul is saying of himself, listen, you guys, he says, let a man so consider us as, notice, under rowers, and what? And stewards of what? Of the mysteries of God. What's the word mysteries there? The truth of Jesus Christ through the Word of God that has been given to us. Are you a good steward of the truths of God when God gives you His Word? Are you a good steward of it? And then check this out, verse 2, the requirement. Moreover, he says, it is required in stewards, in house managers, that one to be found, here's the word again like this morning, faithful. Faithful, trustworthy. Can God trust you with the little things so that He can give you bigger things? If He can, you better learn. You better learn if you want to prosper in this world. Not financially, spiritually. To trust you with the things of the Spirit. And I think this is so cool how Paul's heart is shown to us here as he's speaking to our hearts. He wants us to really know the heart of God and what God really intends to do in each one of our lives. And check this out, verse 3. He said, but with me, Paul, it is a very small thing that I should be judged by you. They were judging Paul. And yet Paul was one of the most blameless people in the whole world. He worked a job and then he preached. He never ever asked for money. When they gave him a gift, he took it and used it for the gospel. One of the most blameless people in the whole world, Paul the Apostle. And yet these Judaizers were coming against him because he had been bringing the gospel of Jesus Christ and they were bringing the law and trying to bring people into bondage when Paul was setting people free to the gospel of Jesus Christ. So they hated him and they were jealous of Paul. Watch again. But with me, Paul, notice his attitude. It is a very small thing that I, Paul, should be judged by you or by a human court. In fact, I don't even judge myself. So how can you judge me? Notice what Paul's saying here. This is something that we need to understand because today people are always what? Are always, always trying to tear people down. What were they doing? They were tearing Paul's character down. We need to be careful of that. We don't tear people's character down. We do expose the sin of people that take advantage of other people. And Paul mentions it by name. Verse 4. For I know of nothing against myself. Notice he was blameless. Blameless. I can't notice what he says. Yet, I am not justified by this. Even though I'm blameless, I'm not justifying myself. But he, God, who judges me, is the Lord. I love that. I mean, God knows my heart. God knows my attitude. God knows my service to him. And God knows my private life. How about you? Tonight. God sees everything. God hears everything. So Paul brings up some really heavy things here concerning blamelessness. Look what he says again, verse 4. He says, for I know nothing against myself, yet I am not justified by this, but he who judges me is the Lord. Notice the truth is the Lord. And then verse 5. Therefore, judge nothing before the time. That is the time of judgment coming. Until the Lord comes, who will both bring to light, notice, the hidden things of darkness and reveal the counsels of the hearts, and then each man's praise will be coming from God. Isn't that heavy? What is he saying? He says, you can lie to the world, you can lie to your wife, you can lie to your husband, to your children, you can lie to the pastor, you can lie to the sheep, you can lie to everybody, but God is going to reveal it on the day of judgment. It's going to be open for everybody to see. You won't be able to snow God. You won't be able to hide from God. That's why Paul says very clearly here, notice, he's going to judge what? My motives. My motives, why did I do that? What was my motive? Our motive in giving, our motive in reading, our motive in witnessing, our motive in church attendance, our motive in talking to people in the world and the way we work as Christians. All those things are going to be cast into the fire, and God is going to test every one of those motives. And whatever burns up, you lose your reward. You don't get nothing. You'll be saved by the grace of God only.
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1: Verse 5 again. Therefore judge nothing before the time, until the Lord comes, who will bring both to light the hidden things of darkness and unveil the counsels of the real heart. Then, notice, each one's praise or motive will come from God. So everything will be exposed and God will be the final judge. Verse 6. Now, these things, brethren, speaking to Christians, I have figuratively transferred to myself and Apollos for your sakes, that you may learn in us not to think beyond what is written, that none of you may be puffed up on behalf of one against another. What is Paul saying? Paul's saying, you guys, Paul, Apollos, and myself, and Peter, were all examples of what? Of humility, true humility. Look at Jesus. He's the greatest example. And then notice verse 7 to 13. For who makes you differ from another person? He's going to ask five questions here. And what do you have that you did not receive? Now, if you did indeed receive it, why do you boast as if you had not received it? Notice what Paul is saying here. What happened to your humility? Why are you such a braggart? When you know that God is the one that gave it to you, why do you take the credit? Why do you take the credit? Even becoming a millionaire, who gave it to you? God gave it to you. Now, if you did it in lying and cheating and conniving, and you did it wrongfully, then that's not of the Lord. Because then you took it from other people to enrich yourself. But truly, if God has opened the door and God's really leading my life, then I'm going to give credit to the Lord. What he's doing, what he wants to do in my life. So Paul here wants to make sure that we understand when he's asking these questions. And this is what's really missing in so many churches today. Learning how to be not a self-promoter, but allow God to promote you and to lead you and guide you and open the doors and close the doors and know when you need not to go through that door as you're being led by the Holy Spirit. God is the one that gives us the gifts of the Holy Spirit. So who gets the credit? God gets the credit. Nobody else. Look what he says, verse 8. He says, you already are full. You already are rich. You have reigned as kings without us. And indeed, I could wish you did reign, that we also might reign with you. Notice what Paul here, he's actually using satire here when he speaks. And what's incredible here, literally, he says, you think you got it all, but you really have nothing. Literally. You think you got it all. You think you have arrived, but you haven't. You really haven't. Because God's in control. God's the one that promotes. He takes up one and he takes on the other. God is the one that opens the door. God is the one that closes the door. Look what Paul says now in verse 9 again. Now, for I think And here's not the real truth about the ministry and pastors. For I think, Paul says, that God has displayed us, the apostles, last, not first. Isn't that cool? I think that God has put us not first, but last, the apostles. As men condemned to death, if I'm a real minister of God, I'm condemned to death. We have been made a spectacle to the world, both to angels and to men. He's talking about the downfall of the ministry, the real ministry. Now, these guys didn't have where to sleep. They didn't have enough food. They were beaten. Paul said, I was beaten 3 times, shipwrecked thrice. I mean, this is the way the ministry is. The real ministry is not the way people present it today. That's not the real ministry. Until he goes on to say, for I think that God has displayed us, the apostles, last. Notice. And he says what? As men condemned to death, for we have been made a spectacle to the world, both to angels and to men. Notice, we are fools for Christ's sake, but you're wise in Christ. We are weak, but you're strong. You are distinguished, but we are dishonored. Notice that. Paul never lifting himself up, but the real truth is, hey, it's the Lord. Verse 11. He goes on to say, he said, to the present hour we both are hungry and thirsty, we are poorly clothed and beaten and homeless, and we labor, we work, working with our own hands, being reviled, and yet what do? Instead of putting people down and cursing people, we bless people. That's the Christian love of Christ. We bless people. Being persecuted, we endure it. Notice that. And then he says, being defamed, we entreat. We have been made the filth of the world, the offscouring of all things, even to the present time, Paul says. People don't like us. People don't respect us. People think we're nothing but dirt. We're the scum of the earth. And yet Paul knew he had the greatest call of all calls, to be a disciple of Jesus Christ. To be a doulos, a servant of the Lord. I love that. And then he says, I do not write these things to shame you. I'm not trying to embarrass you. But as my beloved children, I'm warning you. He's a father to the body of Christ. As a father to my children, I'm trying to warn you. Don't go into the ministry unless you really count the cost. Don't go into it. Unless you know what you're getting yourself into. It's not about promoting yourself. It's not about making yourself rich. It's about ministering to people and loving God and loving His Word and being a steward and being a servant of God. Then he says this, I love this. He says, for though you might have 10,000 instructors in Christ, yet you do not have many fathers, for in Christ Jesus I have begotten you through the gospel or the good news of Jesus Christ. You're still my children, no matter where you are in the world. You're still my children. Therefore, not because of what he said, I urge you, notice, imitate me. Why? Because he imitated Jesus Christ. Imitate me. Because I imitate Christ. For this reason, I have sent Timothy. Timothy, remember, he was his disciple, one of the youngest disciples. He loved Paul, and Paul loved him. He was like his own son. He took him with him everywhere. Look what he says. For this reason, I have sent Timothy to you, who is my beloved and faithful son in the Lord. Isn't that cool? To me, it's a blessing to get young people in the ministry, train them up, and give them the word of God, and pray with them, and disciple them, and then cut them loose, and see how God's going to use them. They're like my sons. Now that I'm older, they're like my sons, and I'm like their father, and some of them I'm a grandfather to them. To be able to see all the children that I have dedicated in West Covina and here. And they come through these doors now, and it's been 35 years to a lot of these. And they walk in with their children. Then I really feel old. Think about that. I remember when they were little kids in Sunday school. And now they're grown up. Men in the military, coming out of the military, they get married. They move away throughout the United States and they contact me, and it's amazing to see when they come back and they talk to me. I can't believe how God has blessed this place. And look how God is blessing you. And God continues to move in us and through our lives. So here Paul has taught me much about the ministry as he's talking to us. Watch what else he says. He says, verse 17 again, "For this reason I have sent Timothy to you, who is my beloved and faithful son in the Lord, who will remind you of my ways." Notice that, of my ways in Christ Jesus. That is the way he lived, the way his life was, Paul the Apostle. "As I teach everywhere in every church. Now, some are puffed up as though I were not coming to you." Notice that. They were looking for a fault. They were looking for a fight with Paul. "But I will come to you shortly." Notice, "if the Lord wills." Underline that. Always according to the will of God. If the Lord wills. He says, "and I will know not the word of those who are puffed up, but" what? "The power of God." I love that. The power of God through the power of the Holy Spirit. Paul says, "I depend on the power of God, not the power of men. When I come, I'm coming in the power of God." Watch this, verse 20. "For the kingdom of God is not in word, but in power." It's not just words. This is the power of God, the Bible. If you've never read the Bible from Genesis to Revelation, you've been in the Lord a year, 2 or 3 years, shame on you. Shame on you. How are you ever going to know God's perfect will for your life if you haven't read from Genesis to Revelation? You can't. And God will never bring to you the knowledge that you need to give to others because you don't have it yourself. The Holy Spirit only brings back to my remembrance only the things that I have read and studied. That's it. So maybe your mind is empty concerning the Holy Spirit. You need to read through the whole Bible, Genesis to Revelation.
0: 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Now, here's Raul once again with a closing thought.
1: And then he says this finally, "What do you want? Shall I come to you with a rod so I can beat you? Or shall I come in love?" Of course he's going to come in love. We don't come with a rod. God uses the rod. We use the love of God. And check this out. "What do you want? Shall I come to you with a rod or in love or in a spirit of gentleness?" Of course, I'm going to come in love. And with what? In gentleness. Why? Because you're my children. I love you as my children, Paul says. And I want to nourish you with the word of God. Why? Because I want to see you grow.

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3: This is Ann Graham Lotz with Daily Light for Daily Living. Jesus commanded his disciples in John chapter 14, verse 1, to trust in God. Trust also in me. The antidote to fear is faith. When I toss and turn in the middle of the night, worried and fearful over something that is impending in my life or the life of someone I love, I'm comforted as I meditate on who God is. It helps me plant my faith in someone who is bigger than my fears. He cannot be less than himself. And my God is God. Listen to me. Next time you feel afraid, make a list of the characteristics of God. Find a scripture verse to substantiate each one. Then reconsider your situation in light of who God is. If you feel it would be helpful to list your fears, make sure beside each one you write down the attribute of God that applies. The secret to peace lies in your faith as you focus on God. This is Ann Graham Lotz.
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8: 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God has chosen in his grand redemptive messaging to use us. Isn't that amazing? That he would commission believers just like you and I to take the message to a lost humanity just like you and I once were.
7: 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I'm David Jay, thanking you for joining us today as we listen, learn, and are challenged by God's Word, the Bible. The men and women who founded this nation weren't just bold, they were anchored. Anchored in the conviction that our rights come from God, not from government. And that foundation is worth knowing. In The American Story, The Beginnings, Tim and David Barton take you back to the documents, the decisions, and the faith that shaped this country from its very first days. 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Now, Peter was, of course, a disciple of Jesus Christ, who later on became the leader of the first church. And throughout his ministry, Peter lovingly cared for others and faithfully pursued his passion to spread the gospel to those all around him. Peter understood the power of God's love, and he set an example for all true believers to live by. Now, as we continue in this final section of chapter 5, we're going to see how the early church had become well aware of satanic and demonic activity. Satan's goal is to blind us to reality. So he dresses up to look like us and sound like us and even hangs around us just to see where he can trip us up. It's why we must never underestimate his power. It takes the spiritual disciplines of being sober and diligent to keep him from getting a foothold in our lives. So today, on day one of this message, Pastor Jack tells us that the second biggest problem in our lives is the dark underworld of Satan, where he wants us to join him. Our first biggest problem is ourself, of course, in not realizing that we have an adversary who wants to destroy us. Satan watches, and listens, and uses the most subtle ways to dull our senses towards God. And now, with his message called The Second Biggest Problem in Your Life, Part 2, here's pastor and Bible teacher Jack Hibbs.
8: Peter, turn to 1 Peter 5, verses 8 and 9. And I'm being a little bit hard on you. I deserve that, because last week's message started out in such a way, and we only had two verses to study, and it went somewhere else. It went somewhere else. I can now tell you, thank God the Lord bailed me out, is that, remember, his word never returns void. And he used last Sunday's message even to reach a young man who had unsuccessfully attempted suicide, was found by friends, and was taken and revived and out of recovery, and wound up hearing the message that was given to us last week from the Lord, I trust. And he realized, wow, everything that was being said last week, that is what was going on in my life. And bowed his heart, bowed his knee to accept Christ, and became a Christ follower. And so, thank God for that. God works in spite of us. So we're looking at part two of a message entitled, The Second Biggest Problem in Your Life. We're looking at the second biggest problem in your life, and that is the life of the underworld. It is the life of the dark world. It is the life of the demonic, satanic world that Peter is talking to us about. And you're saying, maybe, well, Pastor, shouldn't that be our first biggest problem? And no, it's not our first biggest problem, because God knows how to handle the world of the enemy. Thus, it's the second biggest problem in our lives. The first biggest problem for you is you. The first biggest problem for Jack is Jack. And therein, we talk about the lordship of Jesus Christ, and therein, we talk about the call and the challenge to be a follower of Jesus. But we're learning about what Peter is expressing, his final farewells to the dearly beloved church of the Roman Empire, who is now on the road, running, hiding, fighting for its life, because the persecutions of Nero have broken out, and word has traveled that Christians are being exploited, Christians are being put into slave type of environments. Some are being wrapped with a type of paper element dipped in a tar, and they are repeatedly being used as human torches there in Rome in Nero's palace at night. And some, if you've been to the Colosseum, I hope and pray that every Christian can save up enough nickels and dimes to get to the Colosseum. And I mean this sincerely, to go there and to stand there on the arena, the sand, or to get close to it and to look and to observe the monument that Rome has erected, a great cross, memorializing the sacrifice of Christians who were consumed by all kinds of terrible acts of the ancient Roman Empire. Why do I want you to go there? Because if you were to Google today, Christian persecution, early or first century Rome, you'll see a bunch of websites completely discrediting Christian persecution, that it was a lie, never happened, no worries, propaganda. And yet Rome knows differently. Lord, we pray for your teaching to our hearts by the power of your Holy Spirit. In Jesus' name, and all God's people said, amen. Amen. You may be seated. We ended last time in our study together a Hollywood version, a powerful, I'll give them that, a powerful representation when Joan of Arc is in prison. She's going to die for her God and country. And while she's in confinement, there were writings and rumors, much like Martin Luther, who writes about his encounters with the actual personage of Satan. I firmly believe Martin Luther was encountering Satan at the birth pains of the Reformation period. But I also choose to believe the accounts that Joan of Arc makes mention, or it's written about her encounter with Satan's devices and Satan's resistance. And you saw that brief little clip where Dustin Hoffman, who plays a great Satan, is speaking calmly and gently, but yet poignantly and challenging wise. It's not that he even spoke of an outward lie, as the Bible says Satan is the father of all lies, but he challenged her. He challenged her calling. He challenged her salvation. He challenged her mission. And in fact, by the time he was done, he wound up blaming her for the great war between France and England. But he really came down and he began to affect her thinking when she said to him, God needs me, I'm his messenger. And he belittled her by saying, God, the creator of the universe, him, he needs your help? Really? And every one of us, as that clip was being played, could actually agree with that kind of voiceover of Satan speaking to Joan of Arc. Does God really need me? Can God really use me? Well, the answer is no, God does not need me. He doesn't need you. He doesn't need us. God has chosen in his grand redemptive messaging to use us. Isn't that amazing? That he would commission believers just

0: the church in Greece. He says, now whom you forgive anything, I also forgive. So he's talking, Paul's talking to him about forgiveness. Paul says, I'm united with you on forgiving one another. For if indeed I have forgiven anything, I have forgiven that one for you, for your sakes, in the presence of Christ, for this reason, look, lest Satan should take advantage of us, for we are not ignorant of his devices. What's he saying? Paul is saying, watch out, Christian. Satan is so slick. He's so cunning. He's so divisive that he looks for what might feel like a little area of even unforgiveness among believers. A little bit of, rough edges in a relationship. And he'll begin to stoke that and have you focus on it and create it to be something that in your mind becomes almost unforgivable. And you even hear the person's name and you cringe. And it's just disgusting. And what's going on? The devices of the enemy are so slick and so cunning and so subtle that he's begun to work in the believer's heart to neutralize you. And that's how he does it. He begins to get a wedge in between you and God. And he starts to separate. And we fall into that if we're not careful, if we're not hanging on to the Word of God carefully. And then the next thing I want you to mark down before we get into our study of part two is 2 Corinthians 11:13. 2 Corinthians 11-13 down to verse 15 says this. Regarding Satan and his work, listen, regarding Satan and his work among believers, Paul says, for such are false apostles, false teachers, false leaders, false pastors, false evangelists, you name it. Deceitful workers, transforming themselves into apostles of Christ. And no wonder, for Satan himself transforms himself into an angel of light. Therefore, it is no great thing if his ministers also transform themselves into ministers of righteousness, whose end will be according to their works. Isn't that a sober statement? Where do you want to find, or where can you find Satan working today in the world? Answer, in a church. He loves to pollute the pulpit. He loves to infiltrate leadership. Christians that are making a difference. Ministries that are making a difference. We need to wake up to this and understand that wherever God is working, the enemy is working harder.
1: 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And now, let's get back to today's message. Once again, here's Pastor Jack.
0: Jesus Christ going about preaching and raising the dead and all the things that we've been learning about, and there, right in the midst of them the whole time. In fact, this ought to freak you out. One of the 12 by the name of Judas was touched by the power of the Holy Spirit, sent out with the other 11, and they performed miracles. They came back and reported to Jesus. And Jesus said, don't rejoice over the miracles that you have just done, but rejoice over this, that your names are written down in heaven. But there's a little caveat to that. Later we find out in the fine print that in that church of 12 people, Jesus is the pastor. One of them was possessed by Satan. One of them was destined for hell by his own choosing. What happened? It's what happened last time in our study regarding part one of this. In verse 8, we saw that you can become, as Satan would have it, blind to his reality. Or blind from reality, I should say. And we saw two things. We saw that it's Satan's work to get you spiritually dumb. Now listen, I hope there's no little kids in here, because my grandkids do not allow me to use the word stupid. That's like a cuss word in our home. Not allowed to use the word stupid, but I'm going to use it today because there's nothing but adults in here right now. And it is this. Satan's plan is to get you to not be able to cope with reality. And he does that, number one, by getting you to be stupid regarding what the Bible says about him. And to have you be in what is called a stupor. To have some flippant, lackadaisical attitude about who Satan really is. That he's actually a living, breathing entity of the underworld. He's not a joke, he's for real.

0: And he has his demonic forces that work with him. And we studied that. And all to keep you from exercising your spiritual disciplines as a Christian. You and I live, as we know, in this physical realm. And to us, if this physical realm is all that you and I know, then we are actually blinded to the spiritual realm. But to the Christian's eyes have been opened to the physical realm and the real world that's behind it. Now, this is not in my notes, and I'm not going to belabor it because we've got somewhere to go today. But, and I'm grateful, right when I became a Christian, back in 1977, up through like 79, 1980, those years, I could not understand why everyone didn't want to become a Christian. I just didn't get, I thought everybody, wow, is this Christianity? Oh my goodness. Why isn't everybody a Christian? I thought this was happening to everybody. But as I'm studying my Bible and talking with people or encountering whatsoever, there were things that I encountered in my life, and Lisa, my wife as well, where this was radical, demonic manifestation of stuff. It came out of the invisible world and it appeared right then and there. And I thought, man, this Christianity rocks. I just thought everybody went through this stuff. And had a chance to see some people that were actually demon-possessed. You say, how do you know? Well, because I've never seen a human being just stand there and then float about 8 inches up off the ground by themselves, whose eyes they're blinking, and then they blink once again, and the eyes are stone black. Who begins to talk sounding normal, and then the next voice coming out of their mouth sounds like it's coming from a pipe that's about 30 feet down in the earth. And we saw the power of God move. No cameras, no hype, no crowds. And I thought, this Christianity is amazing. But listen, I'm convinced as a believer now that the last thing the enemy forces would want you to know is that they actually truly do exist, because that would reveal their hand, so to speak. It would reveal their cards. Because you as a Christian can respond in the power of the Word of God and see God move. And I tell you what, it just builds your faith. Amen. And in that, I think the enemy gets a black eye. That we ought to be very strong about our spiritual disciplines, stay in the Word of God, stay in the Bible and prayer, fellowship with one another, and grow in the grace and knowledge of Jesus, which led us to considering the fact that we're to be sober and to be vigilant. This is a command, military command, given to the believer. Secondly, we saw that we need to be careful that we're not underestimating the enemy. And we see there that it said, because your adversary, the devil, walks about. It's a remarkable statement. And remember this, adversary means the one that opposes you. And I want to give you one more thing that we didn't give last time together. See the word adversary, circle it, and put in the margins of your notes or Bible, Revelation chapter 12, verses 10 through 11. How is he, Satan, the adversary of the believer? The answer is in Revelation 12, 10. The Bible there says, John is speaking about, by the way, this is the tribulation period. The church is up in heaven. This is speaking about the tribulation saints. Verse 10. Then I heard a loud voice saying in heaven, now salvation and strength and the kingdom of our God and the power of his Christ have come. For the accuser of our brethren, who accused them before our God day and night, has been cast down. That is, cast down to earth. And they, notice this, verse 11, and they overcame him by the blood of the Lamb. What a tremendous statement. Now, church, you know, if you've read your Bible, the tribulation age that is coming, it's still ahead of us. When that age comes, no longer will someone be called at that time to live for Christ as you and I do. Now, they will be required to die for Christ. And the Bible says that in their death, in their victory, living for Jesus and being killed by that political world and realm at that time for being a believer, the Bible here tells us that the power in their death to overcome the works of Satan is by the power of the blood of Christ. Someone say amen to that. The power of the blood of Jesus Christ. What's amazing to me is John tells us that he sees this one who is the accuser. And the word accuser is the word kategero. And you might recognize the meaning of that word in English. category. He is the one who categorizes. Who does? Satan does. How? Well, where were you yesterday? Where were you last night? I'm just talking to the Christian. Now look, if you're not a Christian tonight or today, just relax. Satan's got you where he wants you. You're on your way to hell. You're on a greased rail. We can almost smell the flames from here. He's got you duped. You're on your way. I'm talking to the Christian today, this morning, and it's the believers he's accusing. Categorically, Satan's the categorizer. What does this mean? Give me a name. Somebody's name. Give me a name.
1: Fred.
0: What?
1: Fred.
0: Okay, so, Fred, this is what the word means. The accuser appears before God. He's Satan. And he legally does this. It's a legal term. It means to bring a legal charge against someone. The word categorize means to do it this way. God, you're God, no doubt about it. You're God, and you're holy, you're pure. Here's Fred, and I saw what he did. You saw what he did, and according to your righteousness, you're to destroy him now. He broke your law. You're the lawgiver. You are to destroy him. Everything Satan is saying about you is true, about Fred is true. Categorically, if God were to say, what's the problem with Fred? He had that filthy thought. I saw it. You saw it. Get him. You're holy. You're the lawgiver. Get him. No? How about this category? Pride. Look how proud Fred is. His swag, his arrogance, self-right. Look at him. God, you're the one. You hate pride. And he says he believes in you. What a hypocrite. God, get him now. Categorically. Boom. No, nothing. He just moves to the next category in your life. Are you with me? Remember how he walks around seeking whom he may devour? He walks around seeking whom he may devour because he's categorically building a case. He's the accuser of the brethren. Day and night he appears before the presence of God. And everything he says about you, about me, is probably true. But yet God doesn't fry you and God doesn't fry me. Why? Read the book of Romans. The Bible tells us in the book of Romans that we have an advocate. What comes to mind when you hear the word advocate? An attorney. We have an attorney whose name is Jesus. Satan's shooting his mouth off, probably saying a bunch of truths against us anyway. Jesus walks up and says, Father, it's okay. Maybe he even leans on the bench and says, Dad, Fred's with me. Fred called out to me years ago. He believes I died on the cross and rose again from the dead. Fred, trust me. Yeah, he's having a rough go, but he's not who he used to be. He's certainly not going to be this when I'm done with him. But Father, he belongs to me. My blood is upon his life. And Satan walks away with his bent, crooked fingers and nose and goes to hunt down some other believer to try to ruin their lives. Earlier, I kind of not really played with you a moment ago. If you were not a Christian, the truth of the matter is you don't need Satan to condemn you. The Bible tells us that your sins that you've sinned against God are all stored on God's grand hard drive. God stores all your sins in his cloud. And yet the Bible tells us that if you come to Christ and invite him into your life, that you're now declared a child of God. And I hope you've experienced that.
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6: 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Because education should form capable people under God, not dependent subjects under bureaucracy.
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13: With SRN News, I'm Bob Agnew in Washington. Tropical storm Bertha crept along the Gulf Coast toward the edge of Louisiana today, spinning off strong winds far from its center and closing beaches all the way from Florida to parts of Mississippi. The storm was expected to lose strength throughout the week, but forecasters warned that it still could produce damaging winds and cause coastal storm surges that could drive water far inland, posing an ongoing flood risk. It has to be done. That sober assessment came today from President Trump as he prepared to depart for Dover Air Force Base, where he oversaw the dignified transfer of four American soldiers that were killed last week in the war with Iran. War Secretary Pete Hegseth estimates the Iran war has cost $37.5 billion so far, and he is defending a Pentagon funding request for another $95 billion. A down day on Wall Street after some fluctuations. It was a Dow down 6, the Nasdaq off 146. 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
15: Tonight will be mainly clear with a low of 59. Tomorrow expect mostly sunny skies with a high of 80. Tomorrow night will be partly cloudy with a low of 64. On Friday, it'll be nice with a mix of sunshine and a few clouds, reaching a high of 82. I'm meteorologist Jason Caterina on AM 1160. 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

0: Happy Wednesday, friends. Welcome to The Common Good. My name is Brian Fromm. So glad to have you with me this hour on AM 1160, Hope for Your Life in Chicago, Faith Talk 1500, and 101.5 FM in Detroit. It's a beautiful Wednesday afternoon here in the Midwest, a summertime Wednesday afternoon, and it's good to be together. Saw this interesting article over at Yahoo News. Crushing crowds turn Yosemite into Disneyland. Can visitors still have fun? And it's a story about people visiting Yosemite this year, having to deal with long lines and crushing crowds and, you know, just massive swarms of people. They're starting to tell people go at other time, you know, off peak times. By the end of June, Yosemite had seen at least 183,000 more visitors than last year, according to the preliminary park data. Just over 2 million people visited the park by the end of June, a 10% increase compared with last year's visitation data. The increase in visitors is in part because the National Park Service is not using a timed entry reservation system this year. And so that's one reason. When asked how the agency planned to address overcrowding in Yosemite this summer, a National Park Service spokesman who declined to give their name said that temporary traffic delays can occur during peak times but aren't evidence of operational failure. But they're showing pictures, and they're just a ton of people. And the people are just, it's really taking away from the fun that they are having. Definitely taking away from it. And you think about, why is this happening? And I would say it's for a couple of reasons. One is just beauty of creation, beauty of being outside, and people being able to enjoy this. But the part of this that you can't miss is the cost. It's the cost. It's that it costs for sure to get in. Man, these pictures are unbelievable. But it doesn't cost like if you're going to a theme park or if you're going to, if you're going to Disney World, if you're going to any of these places. The cost on those is nothing like that. Not at all. Crushing crowds at Yosemite. That's wild. That's wild. Friends, we're needing to find things to do that aren't so cost. Again, a trip to Yosemite is going to be costly, but it's not going to be it's not going to be something greater than that. It's not going to be greater than Disney World. It's not going to be greater than renting a house at the ocean. So there's an economics in here of people needing to do things budgetarily. Budget decisions. And that's wild. That's wild. So anyway, last night went on a date with my wife, and it was wonderful because we only had two cars here. So our kids had both cars. And so we walked to downtown Downers Grove, sat and had dinner at a restaurant called Giamia, walked to the library, walked through the downtown, and then walked the mile or so home. And it was beautiful out. It wasn't that hot. It was a great meal. And, you know, date nights, date times are just reminders of how it can just, you know, of the goodness of marriage. And to do it the way we did it, this walking date, it wasn't even on purpose. We just didn't have a car, but we wanted to go out to dinner. It was just so leisurely and summer, and we had a laughter and a conversation, and it was wonderful. Not Every Date, Friends needs to be this huge production. But it reminded me again of the importance for all of us out there who are married to date our spouses. You can't make up for that just intentional time. We're in a season of extreme busyness, getting one kid ready to go to college, getting another kid ready to spend 9 months overseas, getting the third kid ready for senior year of high school, trying to do some yard work, house projects, let alone our own jobs. And it becomes really easy to avoid what we have going with each other. Oh, we'll just push that off. Well, that's the reason that gray divorce is catching on so deeply. Why the number one group of people who are getting divorced are people who've been married over 25 years. It's because of this pushing out and not doing anything to remind ourselves, oh yeah, let's do something that reminds us that we're in love, that we are committed, that we have fun with each other, that we like each other, that we're not roommates or just, you know, two people trying to keep a life going. There's that too, but it doesn't need to be that way. So go for a walk, go out to dinner. It had been way too long, quite frankly, since we had been on a date. And this was just a time to laugh. There was financial reasons that we shouldn't have. There was logistical reasons, right? We didn't have a car. There's just, you know, a lot of reasons. Oh, the kids aren't home. We can just get some stuff done at home. None of which would have been bad, but it would have been, we would have missed out. We would have missed out. And it would be, you know, I wish every time we go on a date, I go, man, we should do more of those. I really like her. I really like being married. I really enjoy it. It reminds you of the times when you were first dating and you were just going out, and that's still there. Friends, don't grow apathetic in your marriage. Don't put your marriage in the back burner because life is busy. Don't do things in marriage. Don't get annoyed in marriage. Don't do those things. Prioritize that relationship. Prioritize the marriage relationship. It's the one that's always going to be there, that's going to last. Don't do the things that lead to gray divorce. Don't do that at all. And marriage can be so sweet, whether it's year one or year 30. It's this covenantal bond with a person that you've, at the very beginning, chose because you liked them and you enjoyed them. So if your marriage is marked by apathy, by coldness, by distance, take the first step and go, let's go on a date. Let's go for a walk. Let's do something to kind of shake this up, because we don't want to end up with the old gray divorce. Man, I loved it. Enjoyed it last night. It was a beautiful night. Beautiful night to be in downtown Downers Grove. And yeah, love and date night. Love and date night. Glad you're with me today. Coming up next, a big sale at Whole Foods offering a steep discount, but there's a catch. I wonder if you would take the risk. Going to talk about that next year. 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
6: In 1862, Abraham Lincoln signed the Morrill Act, helping states create colleges focused on agriculture, mechanics, science, and practical education. The principle was not centralized control, it was opportunity. Lincoln's Morrill Act reminds us that America can support education without surrendering education to Washington. Why did it matter? Because a free nation needs citizens equipped to work, build, steward, and govern themselves. Scripture gives work a sacred weight. In Genesis, God placed man in the garden to work it and to keep it. Proverbs honors the one who works his land. Paul warns against idleness and calls believers to earn their bread. Why does that still matter today? Because education should form capable people under God, not dependent subjects under bureaucracy.
7: Hi, I'm John Erickson Tata, and being in this wheelchair can be pretty confining and hard at times. But I get so encouraged by the Apostle Paul's attitude toward his confinement. He tells the Philippians that his imprisonment happened in order to advance the gospel, that is, that many people might be saved. I'm also encouraged by Joseph, sold into slavery, then thrown into prison. Joseph tells his brothers that God meant it for good, again, in order that many people might be saved. In the same way, whenever my wheelchair feels confining, I remember that my diving accident happened in order that many forgotten disabled people around the world might be saved. So if you feel confined, remember the stories of Paul and Joseph. Somehow, God is going to take your confinement, your hard circumstances, and make it the platform from which your witness of Christ will shine in a powerful way. Perhaps even that many might be saved.
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0: Friends, welcome back to The Common Good. My name is Brian Fromm. So glad to have you with us today on AM 1160, Hope for Your Life in Chicago. Faith Talk 1500 and 101.5 FM in Detroit. Want to do some stories here that came from the Substack of my executive producer, Keith Conrad, called News Quest, or what's he call it? News Side Quest. And I love these. They come to my inbox every night, and I wake up to them, and they're just funny stories. They're interesting stories. Excuse me. They are, and they make for good discussions right here, on the radio. And so, News Side Quest. The first one is this. Would you do this? Whole Foods, because we all have grocery problems, right? We all want to cut our grocery costs. Well, here's one way. Whole Foods is offering steep discounts on Taylor Farms shredded iceberg lettuce. Most of the nation wants nothing to do with Taylor Farms and its shredded iceberg lettuce, which was recalled in dozens of states for potentially being contaminated with a parasite. That parasite that gives you, quote, explosive diarrhea. But not so for Amazon-owned Whole Foods, which is either hoping to capitalize on the controversy or proceeding as if nothing has happened. Over the weekend, we noticed that one of the grocery retailer locations in New York City was selling Taylor Farms shredded iceberg at a steep 50% discount, which, from an optics point of view, is absolutely extraordinary. Is this an indictment for our country's ruthless opportunism and, by extension, capitalism at large? Is it a total non-story? If you're unlucky enough, you'll have plenty of time to ponder those questions on the porcelain throne. Somebody joked the cost is on the back end, discount diarrhea. Oh, that's funny. Yes, this nasty. So you could get 50% off. Okay. 50% off of your lettuce, bagged lettuce, but you're running the risk of explosive diarrhea. Do you do it? Do you do it? The answer to that is a confident and a declarative no. No, you do not do that. That will come back to get you. That's going to come back to get you. All right. Second story. Australian woman gives birth to miracle identical quadruplets. Doctors said the arrival of Emily, Harriet, Catherine, and Alexa, here's the most amazing thing, who were conceived naturally and split from one fertilized egg, is an extremely rare event. An Australian woman gave birth last week to naturally conceived identical quadruplet girls who shared one placenta after splitting from one fertilized egg. The woman, Jenitar Sao Naomana, and her husband Jortham have four children aged 1 to 10 and had not planned on having any more. They were surprised to find that they had naturally conceived the quadruplets, and the surprises kept coming. Alexa Bendall, the hospital's maternal fetal medicine specialist and obstetrician, said monozygotic quadruplets, when a single fertilized egg splits into four different embryos, are estimated to occur in one in every 15 million pregnancies. They said, we don't think it ever happened in Australia. The fact that we've got four beautiful, healthy babies born at 28 weeks and 4 days is incredible. Is incredible. The pregnancy was considered high risk, so she was admitted to the hospital at 25 weeks, but the babies are doing really well. It's unbelievable. They're going to be identical twins. Four identical girls. Isn't that amazing? Can you imagine already having a bunch of kids and then you're not even planning to have another one, and then you go to the doctor and the doctor's like, hey, congratulations, you're having four. That would be one of the most overwhelming things that you could ever hear. Four identical girls. Good luck in life. One in 15 million does this happen for. Hopefully they've got good support, family, friends, other people who can help them, because this is going to be a lifetime of craziness. A lifetime of craziness. Yeah, crazy. Just nuts. Four identical twins. Mm-mm-mm. That would be something. Okay. Last one that I want to give to you here is from the Wall Street Journal. And this one's a little more serious. Are therapists to blame for the rise of adults cutting off their parents? this is, there are so many people, who are getting, who are cutting off their parents. We see this over and over and over again of people who no longer, have any connection with their parents. And to be honest with you, it's really sad. This makes me this kind of newish kind of trend, and I think we could call it that, makes me really sad. And there's a lot of different reasons for it, I think. But one of them is what they say here is simply the rise in therapists, this being a therapy thing, telling people you need to make boundaries from your parents. You need to cut off your parents. Now, I will say there are times that this needs to happen. Toxic relationships, when there is abuse going on, all of these things. There are definitely times that this needs to happen. On the other hand, it seems like the rise in it is happening all too much because people are avoiding in the parent-child relationships. They're avoiding having the hard conversations. They're avoiding the difficult conversations and the work that it will take in order to make things right. Oh, friends, what makes this so hard is that the family relationship is so important that it is worth fighting for. It is worth working for. It's worth it. And this rise, you hope most good therapists are saying, hey, you can make this, you can do this, rather than get out of it. That's not the answer. The answer needs to be to work for it. Again, there are times this needs to happen. I'm not suggesting that that's not the case. But let's not make this the norm. Let's do the hard work, especially in our most close relationships, of doing the hard work and bringing about, trusting that God could bring about reconciliation. There you go. There you go. It's a disturbing trend in our culture and one that I hope turns around at some point. Glad that you are with me this hour. Coming up next, where can doomers find hope? 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
17: Tonight will be mainly clear with a low of 59. Tomorrow expect mostly sunny skies with a high of 80. Tomorrow night will be partly cloudy with a low of 64. On Friday, it'll be nice with a mix of sunshine and a few clouds, reaching a high of 82. I'm meteorologist Jason Caterina on AM 1160. 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
0: 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My name is Brian Fromm. 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If you've missed any of our show this week, you can always go get the podcast wherever it is you get your podcast. Just subscribe, rate, review. Grateful to those of you who do that. We're really grateful for you. And glad to have you spending some time with us today. Okay. Doomerism. Yep. Doomerism. What is it? And what does it do to us as Christians? Where do we find hope as Christians? Where does hope come from? They wrote about that over at Christianity Today. Nope, Gospel Coalition, called Where Doomers Can Find Hope. Where doomers, like doomers seeing everything bad around you. He says, we live in an age where increasingly we're faced with the choice among not just the blue pill of ignorance and the red pill of hard knowledge, but also the black pill of hopelessness and doomerism. How then should we hope as Christians? And I do mean as Christians. Secular humanism's story of the rise from cosmic slime to a descent into cosmic heat death is quintessentially doomeristic to the core, such that you can only avoid pessimism by not thinking about it too much. Isn't that the case? Eastern stories offer endless cycles of cosmic birth and renewal with a potential karmic off-ramp into the dissolution of consciousness for good behavior or detachment. Those stories aren't as grim, perhaps, but they're also not the source of a hope for the future so deep and poignant that it can shine backward into the present and transform the darkness. this doomerism, this kind of view that everything is bad and everything's unraveling and everything, there's nothing good in the world, right? Like this, everything's dark, and it's a tough way to live, if you ask me. It's a difficult way to live. He says, we should begin with a bit of bleak comfort, but a crucial step for many. We need to admit how utterly catastrophic human history has been up to this point. I think folks move past this point too quickly because it's bleak. But when you're talking to somebody tempted towards doomerism, it's rarely a good idea to try and argue him out of the rationality of his fears or anxieties of disaster. If you try to tell me why I shouldn't be concerned about the advances in technology for warfare or general political destabilization, you're basically telling me you haven't been paying attention to either the news or the course of history. This is true even of some Christian versions of comfort that aren't sincere exercises of the virtues of faith and hope. They assume that if God is good, then nothing really bad can happen to me. The Christian story gets to the good news of the resurrection hope only on the other side of admitting the news of the cross. Only on the other side. Sometimes the best thing you could do is to ask yourself, if this terrible event that I fear comes to pass, is it something a resurrection and new creation can set right? If the answer is yes, take heart. Our Savior can overcome and has overcome even that dark horizon in his resurrection. Our God is powerful enough and good enough to overturn the bad news in the with the resurrection and new creation he's already begun in Jesus Christ. And after taking that hard pill of realistic hope, the author says, I'd urge you to remember the rainbow. I often think, he says, of the rainbow when my mind drifts towards doom. In biblical history, the rainbow is the sign of God's cosmic restraint. After the flood that washes over the earth for her violence and bloodshed, God sends a rainbow, and with it makes a sign of his covenant with the earth and all on it. Never again will he cause the seasons to cease or wipe off all flesh from the earth. When the final catastrophe comes, Peter says, the world will be renewed in fire. Notice the implicit promise, though. Whatever tragedies befall the earth before the final renewal of all things, God restrains his judgment. The earth will remain. Empires will pass away. Nations will fade. But God's word of mercy and restraint will stand until the last day. God has set a limit to the world, a limit the world will not tip past until the day He remakes it. Of course, hanging your hope for the future on a story about a rainbow and an old man with some animals might seem like a stretch. But then again, what else is Christian faith but hope in God's promise about something that happened to a man a long time ago? Christian hope isn't hope in a generic metaphysical principle about a reality discerned through a process of abstract logic. Nah. It's a concrete hope based on the promises of a God who has spoken and kept his word in Christ. And then, reflecting on these issues, the author says, I was struck by his point about one of the challenges with hope on an apocalyptic scale. The problem is not just about the source of our hope. It's also about objects in which we hope. We're not unique here, but perhaps compared to other historical periods, threats to the material social order are all the more menacing because we're tempted to believe in nothing other than the material social order. Charles Taylor names something about what modern Westerners' tendency to live within an imminent frame where this worldly goods are more likely to be invested with meaning, value, and soul anchoring power because we're tempted to believe that that's all that there is. But this is not all that there is. For those wrestling with these apocalyptic times, perhaps our anxieties reveal that our hope isn't set on the city of God, but on those things that moth and rust can destroy. When the sense of doom sets in, do we take comfort in God's promise that his church will withstand the gates of hell? That his people will not be consumed by fires, but purified through them? coming out looking like gold. That if death should come on you, all that will do is bring you closer to the heavenly gates. The call here isn't to some stoic detachment from things, people, or even places, but rather to a greater attachment to those things that history's catastrophes cannot take from you. The treasure kept in heaven, the inheritance of salvation, the adoption into the family of God that can never perish, fade, or be destroyed. Ultimately, the hope I come back to most whenever I'm tempted by dark thoughts and the paralyzing shock to my system whenever a new headline rips across my screen is simply God himself. Jesus tells us that God watches over the lilies of the field and makes the sun shine on the just and unjust. He knows what we need before we ask, and has promised that whatever we lose in this kingdom, in this life, for the kingdom of God will be restored 100-fold. He forgives sin. He welcomes the penitent. He is the one from whom every good, perfect gift descends. Either he is a good God revealed in the death and resurrection of Jesus who keeps promises and his glorious good beyond all goods, or he's not. If he is, then he's bigger than Skynet, aliens, and the end of a unipolar political orders. Our eternity with him will swallow up whatever pain and chaos may enter into our world. Are you a doomsdayer? Are you a doomer? Do you only see what could go wrong out there? All the apocalyptic things out there? Put your hope in the city of God. Put your hope in eternity with him. Put your hope in his promises. Put your hope in the fact that he is good and he is faithful to his promises. We can put our hope in him and know that no matter what this world has before us, we can trust him. Coming up next, I want to end this hour with a word from the late Tim Keller. It's a good one. We're going to do that next here on The Common Good. 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
6: In 1862, Abraham Lincoln signed the Morrill Act, helping states create colleges focused on agriculture, mechanics, science, and practical education. The principle was not centralized control, it was opportunity. Lincoln's Morrill Act reminds us that America can support education without surrendering education to Washington. Why did it matter? Because a free nation needs citizens equipped to work, build, steward, and govern themselves. Scripture gives work a sacred weight. In Genesis, God placed man in the garden to work it and to keep it. Proverbs honors the one who works his land. Paul warns against idleness and calls believers to earn their bread. Why does that still matter today? Because education should form capable people under God, not dependent subjects under bureaucracy.
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7: 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My name is Brian Fromm. So glad to have you with me today here on AM 1160, Hope for Your Life in Chicago. Faith Talk 1500 and 101.5 FM in Detroit. It's good to be together. Yeah, I hope you're having a good summer day, enjoying the sunshine out there, enjoying the fresh air, no smoke in the air today, enjoying just God's creation around us. And it is, we enjoy who he is, what he gives us. This is the day that the Lord has made. Let us rejoice and be glad in it. We can be thankful for him today, no matter your circumstances, right? Our joy and our peace and our faith in him is not marked by our circumstances. It's what the Apostle Paul says in the book of Philippians, but it is marked by who he is and what he has done for us. His joy. It's marked by his joy. and his presence.

0: presence. All right, I want to end this hour with a word from the late Tim Keller. Tim Keller, a fantastic pastor. He was in New York City at Redeemer Presbyterian Church, kind of the father of, you know, I went to a church planting conference once and he spoke and they called him Yoda for his wisdom and his age. And Tim Keller died, I believe it was 2023, from aggressive pancreatic cancer. But his sermons, his tweets, his books still continue. And that's to our benefit. And I want you to hear a fascinating clip of Tim Keller that I saw over the weekend. This idea that having faith in Jesus is the opposite of thinking. He says, rather, faith is filled with thinking. Listen to this.
1: The narrative of most people who don't believe Christianity is, oh, I went to church when I was young, I grew up, but then I started to think. And the implication is, yeah, you're a Christian, but I'm not because I'm a thinker. There is absolutely nothing in the Bible that indicates that faith is the opposite of thinking. Rather, faith is filled with thinking. It just says so right there. And actually, one of the things that very often happens when I'm talking to people here in New York, I very often I say, so what do you believe? So, well, you know, I don't know there's anything but this life, and I don't think there's a God, and I think when you die, that's it. So you say, well, let's think about the implications of that. You know, you realize that means that love is just a chemical in your mind that helped your ancestors, survive, and actually it's kind of an illusion. It's really just a way of survival. And love isn't real. Meaning isn't real. There's really no basis for right and wrong. When you die, of course, that's it. But then eventually the sun is going to die and there won't be anybody around to remember anything anyone has ever done, which means in the end it makes no difference if you live a good life or a cruel life. And the person says, wait a minute. If you start thinking like that, you're going to go nuts. I can't think about that. I just try to take one day at a time. I don't think about all that. Otherwise, I couldn't live. Oh, okay, let's admit. You are getting peace by not thinking out the implications of what you believe about the world. But Christians get their peace from thinking it out. See, there's two kinds of peace. There's stupid peace and there's smart peace. There's peace that comes from not thinking, and there's peace that comes from thinking. And you see, the real thing about thinking is it can happen sometimes, even when you're trying not to. Sometimes just you can't stop it. So wouldn't you like to be a Christian? Wouldn't you like to be in a position where what you believe about the world and about the nature of the universe, if you actually take the time to think it out, will fill you with hope?
0: Oh, I love that conversation that he has with the people of New York. He says, so what do you believe? And, you know, there's nothing to this life but this. I think when you die, that's it. And Keller uses that to say, let's think about the implications of that. That love is just a random chemical thing, that joy, that peace is just a figment of your imagination. It's just an illusion. It's just a way of survival, that love isn't real. Meaning isn't real. There's really no basis for it. There's no basis for right and wrong. And eventually this is all going to go away. And the people are like, whoa, whoa, whoa. I don't want to think about that. I just live my days. I just live out my days. And he says, but wait a minute. You're saying that Christianity is for the non-thinker. And in fact, what you're saying is you make it through this world by not thinking about it. You're getting peace by not thinking about the implications of what you believe about the world. But Christians get their peace from thinking it out. You know, there's stupid peace and smart peace, he said. The peace that comes from not thinking and the peace that comes from thinking. But it is the Christian who is thinking out the implications of their belief. And then wouldn't you like to be a Christian? I really love what he did there. What you believe about the world and what you believe about the implications of all of this matters, right? That's what he's saying. All of it, it matters. It's always interesting when people say it's a Christianity is just faith. It's not thinking. It's just burying your head in the sand. It's believing fairy tales. And then, like Keller said, people don't want to think about the implications of their own belief system that says this is all that there is. And after our 80 years or so are up, we just go away and it all ceases to exist. And one day the world will cease to exist. That is a hopeless perspective of life. That is a dark perspective of life. And Keller's right. Most people just say, I don't want to think about that. I don't want to think about that. But we have to. We have to think about the implications of our belief systems. We have to think about the implications of our worldview and what we say we believe. Friends, we have peace that's anchored in an event. We have hope that's anchored in a person. We have joy that is anchored in a belief system that God can be trusted, that he is good, he is faithful to his promises, and that Jesus is the savior of the world. That's good news, my friends. Rather than, well, I don't know what happens. This world's just going to pass away and we'll just make the best of it. No, we don't make the best of it. We instead, we think out the implications. Could it be that actually being a Christian takes greater thought and greater cohesion of worldview than the atheist, the agnostic, the non-believer who says, I don't know what happens, not taking out the implications of a belief set that says there may not be anything after all of this? Yeah, he says, then what is right and wrong? What is love? What is peace? I love that Keller, a real thinking man in his day, could say it takes great thought and persuasion to be a Christian. Do you believe that to be true? Is this a good evangelistic kind of tactic, if you will, as well? I believe that it is. I believe that it is. Such great wisdom from Tim Keller. We don't need to be embarrassed and think that we've believed in a fairy tale. That is not it at all, friends. We have a hope, a peace, and a joy, a love anchored in an event, in a person, in a theology of God's presence and God's goodness and the life, death, and resurrection of Jesus Christ. That is really good news. Thanks so much for being with me this hour on AM 1160, Hope for Your Life in Chicago. Faith Talk 1500 and 101.5 FM in Detroit. If you've missed any of the show, go get the podcast wherever it is you get your podcast. Enjoy yourself a beautiful Wednesday summer afternoon in the Midwest, in Chicago, in Detroit. Enjoy it. Look up and remind yourself that this is the day that the Lord has made. Let me rejoice and be glad in it. My name is Brian Fromm.

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7: This is Carol Platt, Lebel for townhall.com. Zohran Mamdani's anti-Semitism is showing again. He's threatened to enforce the International Criminal Court's arrest warrant against Israeli Prime Minister Benjamin Netanyahu if Netanyahu comes to New York for the United Nations General Assembly. The threat is absurd. President Trump has made clear that no one is going to arrest Netanyahu. And Secretary of State Marco Rubio has rightly described the ICC as a politicized institution engaged in lawfare against Americans and hostile to our national sovereignty. The notion that an international tribunal could use a disputed warrant to arrest the leader of one of America's closest allies on American soil is preposterous. So's the idea that New York's mayor should be conducting U.S. foreign policy. What Mamdani is really doing is trying to normalize anti-Semitism in American public life. That's dangerous, and it's wrong. I'm Carol Platt-Lebow.
8: Jesus said,
9: "In this world, you will have trouble. 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
10: With SRN News, I'm Keith Peters in Washington. The House adopted a Republican-only $95 billion budget proposal, a long-shot effort to fund the Iran war and other White House priorities. Speaker Mike Johnson worked Wednesday to push it over objections from Democrats and some GOP holdouts as priority before the midterm elections. The package includes $73 billion for the Pentagon and other national security needs. Tropical Storm Bertha has made landfall on the southern tip of Louisiana. The storm moving slowly along the Gulf Coast on Wednesday, packing strong winds that extend as much as 100 miles from its center. Damaging winds and storm surge are the main threats for the deep south states. On Wall Street, the Dow down by 6 points. The NASDAQ dropped 146. More details at srnnews.com.
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11: Tonight will be mainly clear with a low of 59. Tomorrow expect mostly sunny skies with a high of 80. Tomorrow night will be partly cloudy with a low of 64. On Friday, it'll be nice with a mix of sunshine and a few clouds, reaching a high of 82. I'm meteorologist Jason Caterina on AM 1160. 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
15: In 1862, Abraham Lincoln signed the Morrill Act, helping states create colleges focused on agriculture, mechanics, science, and practical education. The principle was not centralized control, it was opportunity. Lincoln's Morrill Act reminds us that America can support education without surrendering education to Washington. Why did it matter? Because a free nation needs citizens equipped to work, build, steward, and govern themselves. Scripture gives work a sacred weight. In Genesis, God placed man in the garden to work it and to keep it. Proverbs honors the one who works his land. Paul warns against idleness and calls believers to earn their bread. Why does that still matter today? Because education should form capable people under God, not dependent subjects under bureaucracy.
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0: 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It's a beautiful day, a beautiful Wednesday, and we are marching along in the summertime. It is July the 22nd, and doesn't it feel like it's like the sand in your hands, right? The summertime is just rolling through him, and we just have to hold on to what we can and enjoy what we have. I took a little bit of my own advice yesterday. We were down a car, and so I walked to the Panera to go do some work, you know, get my free drink, use their free Wi-Fi. And I was looking down, and in my mind, I go, wait, I always tell people when you're outside, look up, look around at creation, look up and pray and praise God. And so I made myself put my phone in my pocket and look up. I fully get it. It takes some forcing yourself to do sometimes. And I was able to do it, and it was wonderful. So I hope you get some time outside. And when you do, look up, look around, take it in, listen to the birds, take in the smells, whatever, listen to the sounds of summer and enjoy. Random thing I saw on the Today Show this morning. Prince George, I believe, the oldest son of Prince William and Princess Kate, who, you know, will be the king and the queen someday. Prince George, who will then be heir to the throne, their oldest child turned 13 years old today. And it got me thinking, what must his life be like? What are the good parts of being the heir to the throne and the, you know, the son of William and Kate? And, you know, like the other day, he was at the Wimbledon final, and the other, you know, he probably gets to do cool things. What are the good things about it? But what are the difficulties? What would it be like to be 13 years old and be the heir to the throne of England? And you have to, you know, kind of play your part, and you're always in a suit. You got to shake hands and do this, and you're never just one of the kids. I'm sure they try hard to let him be just one of the kids, but you're defined by this title of yours, Prince, heir to the throne. And you can't ever just be a kid playing soccer and, or messing up, you know, anything he does is going to be. And so I wonder, I mean, he knows no differently than being a prince, but I wonder if he is glad to be a prince, or if it's like, I just, you know, does he have days where he thinks to himself, I just want to be another kid. I just want to do that. I wonder. So it also got me thinking about the labels we live with. Like for him, it's Prince. That's the label. I wonder what the labels are that we live with, right? Because I think one of the most dangerous things we do in our culture, and we do it to distance ourselves from people, to categorize them, to put them in a box, is that we give them labels. We label them. But I think as Christians, we are so much more than the labels that we are given. And in fact, the label that we most need to live up to is Christian. But even to that, we add qualifiers and labels. He's a conservative Christian. He's a progressive Christian. He's a whatever else. What would it look like if we just didn't label people? I was having this conversation with someone the other day, and it was, well, you know, they're a Christian nationalist. They're a Christian Zionist. They're a socialist. They're a, you know, progressive. We do this on both sides of the aisle. We just label and label and label. And this isn't even speaking to the labels that we use to define who we are by our past activities, right? Oh, you know, he or she has been promiscuous, or they are not smart, or they're whatever. We label people so that we can categorize them and put them in a box and either put them on our team or against us. And I don't think that that's a good thing. That is not something that is helpful. This happened in scripture, though. Jesus got ridiculed by the religious leaders because he was hanging out with the sinners, the prostitutes, the poor, the sick, the sinners. Like, that was their label. And the religious, that was their label, were saying, Jesus, you have no business being with them. You should be with us. It's like a high school and junior high lunchroom, right? You sit with your crowd who you are labeled by. But to be Christians and follow the way of our Lord is to step over those labels. It is to eliminate those labels. It is to disregard those labels and instead value the label of child of God, created in his image, Christian, Christ follower, loved by Jesus. All of these that better define who we are rather than kind of the ways we do it in our culture. All we do is we place labels on people to define them and separate ourselves and make ourselves feel better. I don't see Jesus doing that. I see Jesus valuing people for who they are, for their humanity, created in the image of God. But we as, you know, people, as humans, are good at labeling. Think about the people you don't like to spend time around. What are the labels you give them? Oh, she's just a Democrat. He's just a Republican. He's a nationalist. She's a socialist. He's a fascist. That doesn't even get to the other. He's poor. She's dumb. We label people to categorize them. And if we're honest, it's usually done to make ourselves feel better. I really truly believe that we as Christians are called to eliminate labels, that we are called to not treat people in that way. But instead, friends, we say, created in the image of God, you're a child of God in Christ. You are loved and accepted, and that's the route we go down. What are the labels you put on people? What are the labels you put on yourself? I'm broken. I'm unworthy. Or maybe you think really highly of yourself. I'm worthy and righteous, and we're not defined by what we do. We're not defined by what we have done. We're not defined by how we vote. We are not defined by the things we believe. Those do not define us. They do not define other people. We are defined by how the Creator calls us, what the Creator calls us. Those are the labels that matter. So take a look at your own life. Where do you label people? Where do you categorize people? And how can you make a change? How can you change that? Coming up next, the sentence from C.S. Lewis that could change your life. I want to read that next here on The Common Good. AIM 1160, Hope for Your Life in Chicago. 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
0: Hey friends, welcome back to The Common Good. My name is Brian Fromm. It is good to have you with us today on AM 1160, Hope for Your Life in Chicago. Faith Talk 1500 and 101.5 FM. In Detroit. It's the summertime. It is in the middle of it. You know, I think about all the shows we did back in the wintertime going, oh, can't you just feel and imagine what it's going to be like in July? Well, now it's July. Enjoy it. Bask in it and love it. It's schools around the corner. We take our son to college in less than a month. Our daughter starts her senior year basically in a month. Like, we're moving. It's coming. Things change. And was just talking to some friends we ran into the other night, and we were just talking about how weird this stage of life is. Both of us have kids going to college, and both of us have one child left for their senior year. And we were just chatting, like, it is just weird. See, it's good. It's not bad. It's not, it's just is what it is. And you're having to be intentional with the youngest, who's now going to be home alone. And it's just life moves at warp speed. Life moves at warp speed and the nest empties and you gotta move with it. You gotta move with it. It's new things coming, new things going, and just embrace where you are in this moment. So many people live just lamenting what is not rather than embracing what is. Embrace what your life is today. Even if you miss your kids or your grandkids or, you know, you wish you had the job that you used to have or whatever it is, friends aren't the same friends. Embrace where you are today. And, yeah, I think that's just the best way to live. All right. Over Christianity Today, this looks like Russell Moore. He's written about C.S. Lewis, and he says, the sentence from C.S. Lewis that could change your life. When I read that title, I'm like, I'm in. And he's going to talk about The Lion, the Witch, and the Wardrobe. Have you ever read The Lion, the Witch, and the Wardrobe? Have you ever watched the movie? Have you ever just invested yourself in it? The Lion, the Witch, and the Wardrobe. He says, passing around the corner from the dining room table, I heard one of my sons reading aloud from C.S. Lewis's The Lion, the Witch, and the Wardrobe. I stopped and listened, knowing how much those Narnia books have meant to me. He was in the middle of a line, speaking fast and about to move on to the next paragraph. I stepped out into his view and said, stop there. Read it again. It's the most important sentence in the book. I don't know that I would always say that it's the most important sentence in the book. I could make the case for at least a dozen options, but I would say it's the most important sentence for us right now. You see, Edmund had betrayed his siblings, goaded on by the White Witch and a taste for Turkish delight. And after an entire narrative leading the reader to despise the treasonous brat, Aslan, the lion and the rightful ruler of Narnia, appeared and walked a sheepish and defeated Edmund back to the others. Here is your brother, he said, and there is no need to talk to him about what is past. Here is your brother, and there is no need to talk to him about what is past. When a struggling young Christian comes to see me, Moore writes, it's rarely because he or she wants to flout the holiness of a biblical ethic, as might have happened at the start of my ministry. Now these tortured ones are actually trying to do their best in walking with Christ, confessing their sins, struggling with temptation, and seeking to live the life Jesus would have them live. These young Christians often assume that, quote, real disciples can track their progress in holiness as one does calories on a weight loss app. Instead, they find that, as is the case for everybody, the deeper they go in discipleship, the more they realize how much worse their ongoing sin is than what they thought. Many think God is angry with them, ready to say when they approach the throne of grace, well, well, well, look who's slinking back in. Isn't that true? Isn't that true? The heart can believe and the mouth can confess things the nervous system doesn't yet feel. Sometimes that part of us, despite all of our Sunday learning, panics and wants to perform well enough to deserve the love of God. This can make John 3:16 feel like an advertisement narrator booming. God so loved the world, while a low voice speedily saying, void where prohibited, some restrictions apply. These Christians then withdraw from prayer and sometimes even worship until they can get their lives together. And like an addiction to drugs or to drink or to Turkish delight, the perceived solution only makes their problem worse. Many of them are downcast, not only by their present stumbles, but with the guilt from their past, things they've done, people they've hurt, words they have said. But the picture C.S. Lewis presents in Edmund's encounter strikes at the heart of that problem. See, first, Aslan talks to Edmund quietly, away from the crowd. Lewis writes, there is no need to tell you what Aslan was saying, but it was a conversation which Edmund would never forget. The wording here echoes the post-resurrection words of Jesus in the garden outside the tomb. When Peter was still in anguish over his denial and abandonment of Jesus, the Lord said to Mary Magdalene, "Go to my brothers and say to them, I'm ascending to my Father and your Father, to my God and your God." Even at their weakest, most failing moment, Jesus was not ashamed to call them brothers, to remind them that God was their Father too, and that he was still their God. Here is your brother, and there is no need to talk to him about what is past. If we could feel the weight of that glory, of who is saying it and why he's saying it, we would see an entire world lit up with the good news. Aslan is fictional, of course, but there is a real Lion of Judah, and maybe he wants to remind us of a truth we've forgotten, perhaps just when we need it the most. Here is your brother, and there's no need to talk to him about what is past. There is no need to talk to him about what is past. Friends, that's true as we interact with other people. But also it's true as we look in the mirror. Are we just overwhelmed and burdened by the things of our past as we look at the things of our past, the things that we've just struggled with, and the things that we have done? Do those still keep coming around to us and burdening us and weighing us down? There are absolutely consequences to the things that we've done, but they do not define us. In Christ, we are defined by his love, his grace, his forgiveness, his adoption, his transformation of our lives. And we can hold on to that because that becomes who we are. And we don't have to run away from God. We can run to his arms, confessing the sins which we have committed, repenting of the things that hold us back. And then, friends, we can know his restoration, his redemption. No need in our own lives and in the lives of others to talk about the things of the past. Wonderful words there from Russell Moore talking about C.S. Lewis. Coming up next, what does TV time do to those of us who are more middle-aged? This might mess with some of us. It might make you have to rethink what you do in the evening. We're going to talk about that next year on AM 1160, Hope for Your Life in Chicago, Faith Talk 1500 and 101.5 FM in Detroit. My name is Brian Fromm, and you're listening to The Common Good.
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23: Your AM 1160 weather forecast.
24: Tonight will be mainly clear with a low of 59. Tomorrow expect mostly sunny skies with a high of 80. Tomorrow night will be partly cloudy with a low of 64. On Friday it'll be nice with a mix of sunshine and a few clouds reaching a high of 82. I'm meteorologist Jason Caterina on AM 1160. Hope for your life.
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0: Hello, my friends. Welcome back to The Common Good. My name is Brian Fromm. So glad to have you with us. On a Wednesday after, I'm going to say Tuesday, do you just lose track of days, especially in the summertime? It's so easy to lose track of days. It is Wednesday. It is hump day. It is the middle of the week, and we can enjoy being together. All right, one of the things that I unashamedly love to do, one way that I kind of disconnect from a busy day or the world around me is I like to watch TV. I'm sure a lot of you are like me, just watching a game or watching a show or whatever it is. So if you're middle-aged like me, here's what, get ready. I'm going to make you feel uncomfortable. Here's the headline from the New York Post. Middle-aged TV watchers hit with urgent warning as California study unveils ominous brain risk. The idea of TV rotting your brain is apparently not just an old wives' tale. Spending too much time watching TV in the middle age may literally shrink the brain, increasing the risk of dementia and other complications. The screen-induced cerebral shrinkage was detailed in a study in Alzheimer's and Dementia Journal of the Alzheimer's Association. To determine how TV binges affect the middle-aged brain, the researchers analyzed data of 1,700 middle-aged adults who joined the Atherosclerosis Risk in Community Study, a long-term U.S. population survey on heart and brain health. The participants, who had an average age of 53, reported that the amount of time they spent viewing television during their free time on a scale from never, seldom to very often. They also had to report how much time they were made sedentary. Fast forward 2 decades later, and the subjects underwent MRI brain scans. Researchers found that participants who watched TV very often had broad structural changes compared to those who never or seldom viewed television. Specifically, regular viewers showed a reduction in regions of the brain linked to early indicators of Alzheimer's. They also displayed a higher level of white matter hyperintensity, a hallmark of a small blood vessel disease in the brain, which is associated with cognitive decline and dementia. It's going to keep going for a while, but there's the gist of it, friends. This long-term study seems to suggest that when we're in our middle ages and we start just watching TV all the time, being sedentary, being sitting, just watching these shows, that it can cause our brains to wear out, to get dementia, that it's not good for us. I don't like to hear that. I'm waiting for the study that goes, you know what, eating junk food, sitting on your couch and watching television, really good for you. It's great for you. That's the study that I'm waiting on. I don't think it's coming, though. There you go. There you go. Kind of along the same lines, I've made a decision in my life, and then I'm going to tell you something that I'm doing right now that really annoys me when other people do it. I'm going to take a little break from social media. We're going on vacation next week, and I want to be more present and less tied to my phone. And here's what I've learned, friends. Even though I've made some changes in my social media habits, I got rid of Instagram and Facebook and Twitter from my phone. That's the primary one I've done. Even though I've done those things, I still find myself kind of tied to social media, and I don't like what it does to me. It does bring about in my life an air of comparison. Truly, I'm missing something as I scroll Facebook and see people on vacation, on nice vacations. Truly, I'm missing something as I scroll Instagram and see these, you know, joyous times. Surely I'm missing something when I scroll X or Twitter and, you know, read about the accomplishments of other people. It's just a difficult thing for me. And I want to be more present. It makes me less present, that's for sure. And so what do we do in order to, in order to grow and be able to not be tied to it? I think it's remove it from our lives at times. It's just to remove it from our lives. Are you willing to do that, though? There's the question. Am I willing to back away, to remove myself, to not be tied to social media so deeply? I told you I was going to say something that always bothers me when other people do it, but I just did it to you. I don't like when people announce that they're leaving social media. That's weird. When the people announce that they are leaving and then they're like, I'll be back. And I never think that's necessary. I don't know that's necessary. So there you go. Going to take some breaks from social media, especially over vacation. Do you need to become more disconnected? How about you? Do you need some disconnection in your life? Do you need to not be so connected to other people that you are connected to social media, I should say, that even when you're outside on vacation in God's creation, you're still checking your phone, posting, seeing what other people are doing? Be present, friends. I'm fully a believer that to your family, especially when your kids are little, but in your marriage and in other things, the greatest thing you could provide people is your presence. And what rips us away from being present is just being too overly connected to social media, to being overly connected in these ways. Be present and just love it. Just love taking a deep breath in creation. Love going for a walk with your family. Love being present on vacation or playing a game or whatever. Maybe this summer have a time where your whole family puts their phones away. Maybe that's what you're going to do. Be present, my friends. Be present. And I think it's to our benefit. It's to our benefit. So I'm going to do it. I'm doing the annoying thing of telling everyone I'm going to do it, but I suppose that has some accountability to it. Let's be people, men and women, who are present. Glad you're with me today. 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
3: In 1862, Abraham Lincoln signed the Morrill Act, helping states create colleges focused on agriculture, mechanics, science, and practical education. The principle was not centralized control, it was opportunity. Lincoln's Morrill Act reminds us that America can support education without surrendering education to Washington. Why did it matter? Because a free nation needs citizens equipped to work, build, steward, and govern themselves. Scripture gives work a sacred weight. In Genesis, God placed man in the garden to work it and to keep it. Proverbs honors the one who works his land. Paul warns against idleness and calls believers to earn their bread. Why does that still matter today? Because education should form capable people under God, not dependent subjects under bureaucracy.
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1: 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If you've missed any of the show today, you can go get the podcast, wherever it is you get your podcast. Glad that you've been with me as we close out this hour of The Common Good. I want to do it with this question. Tim Challies over at challies.com blog post today asks this question. Have you tasted heaven? Have you tasted heaven? He begins by telling a story. He said, a touching story from long ago tells of a young boy who lived in the distant reaches of the vast Canadian prairies. His family was impoverished, and parents and children alike had to labor day and night to prove their homestead claim. There was little time for anything beyond work, little money for anything beyond the barest essentials. They lived a harsh,

rugged hand-to-mouth existence. A day came when that boy's father dispatched him to town to fetch supplies. So he dutifully saddled up a pony and made the long journey toward the newly founded settlement and the railway depot that stood at its center. It was there, alongside the fresh tracks that stretched from horizon to horizon, that he had a chance encounter with a businessman who was traveling from east to west and who came bearing a few exotic gifts, oranges he had brought from afar in the southern climes. When the businessman saw that the poor dusty boy in his ragged clothes, he felt pity, and in an age of generosity offered him a piece of his fruit. The boy tasted that orange, and his eyes immediately brightened. His face immediately lit up, for he was certain he had never tasted anything so sweet, so wonderful, so delicious. And from that day forward, he dreamed of visiting the land where oranges grow. He didn't know quite where that land was. He did not know quite the direction it laid, but he was certain it existed, for he had tasted its fruit. The fruit of a land far beyond his own. Charlie's reflecting upon this story, says, "This is a harsh and rugged world that we live in. The one inhabited by harsh and rugged people. The Bible exaggerates nothing when it says that there are none who are righteous, none who understand, none who seek after God. It claims only what is most patently obvious when it insists that all have turned aside, that all have become worthless, that all do what is evil when judged by the standards of the God who created us. Venom, curses, bitterness, ruin, misery, defiance. These are the natural deeds of a natural man. These are the deeds we see around us every day, the deeds we ourselves are inclined to perform every day. Amidst all the depravity, some rightly ask, does heaven really exist? Is there actually a place marked by rest and peace, by joy and bliss, by care and love? Could there be a place that is so very different from our own? Could there be a place where we can experience the things we hope for, the things we long for, the things we were most truly created for? There is such a place, and I can attest that it exists. I can attest that this place of perfection exists in the same way that boy can attest that a place of oranges exists. For like him, I have tasted of its fruits. I have received forgiveness for egregious offenses against God and man alike, and have known this is the fruit of another world, and certainly not this one. I've been loved by people who should by rights be my enemies, and have known this has the flavor of a place far beyond this one. I've enjoyed the truest and deepest fellowship with people who are unlike me in almost every way, yet are as close as brothers, as dear as sisters. I have seen the most hardened of men become the most gentle, the most cruel of women become kind, the most wayward of children follow their father. This all has the savor of a place that must be entirely unlike this one." C.S. Lewis tells us that if we have a desire that cannot be satisfied by this world, the most probable explanation is that we were made for another one. And much the same, if we experience joys that cannot be attributable to a world like this one, the most probable explanation is that they must come from another. For as oranges do not grow in the Canadian prairies, love and peace and forgiveness do not naturally grow in the hearts of men. Neither do kindness, gentleness, or submission to God. Whether we find sweet oranges on the prairies or true love among human beings, we know they must have originated elsewhere. They must have been brought to the place where they so clearly do not belong. He ends this way: "I have tasted the fruit of a distant land, and have within me a growing longing to taste it again, to taste it all the more, to leave this land and settle in that place of such delights, of such wonder,
For though I do not know exactly where that place is, and though I cannot yet reach it, I see undeniable evidence that it exists. As that young boy received a taste of foreign lands, I have received a taste of heaven, a taste of that place where all transgressions have been forgiven and all relationships restored, where all bitterness has been replaced by sweetness, defiance by glad submission, misery by the truest joy. What a powerful word, reminding us that we were made for another place. I love that I love Challey's words here, challenging us to think about the age to come, the world to come, to think about what is before us. Those are the things that give us perseverance in the midst of struggle, hope in the midst of despair, perspective in the midst of a life that may be cratering. These, my friends, give us hope to keep on going. So the question lies before you. Does the age to come matter at all to your day right now? Oh, like that young boy who tasted the oranges and therefore longed to be in the place where oranges grew. As we get a glimpse of heaven today, of the forgiveness, of the grace, of the goodness, of the presence of God, as we get that glimpse, does that little taste give us a longing for the full meal? A longing to experience it more, a longing to know Jesus more deeply. I pray that it does in my own life and that it does in your life, to taste the oranges and believe that no matter what is going on in this world, that there is a land, there is a place, there is a day that will be so much better, that will be so much more than we could ever imagine. I wanted to leave you this hour with that perspective. It's a perspective I needed to hear, and I pray that it is encouraging for you as well. Glad you're with me this hour on AM 1160, Hope for Your Life in Chicago, Faith Talk 1500, and 101.5 FM in Detroit. My name is Brian Fromm, and you're listening to The Comm.

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12: With SRN News, I'm Keith Peters in Washington. The U.S. military has announced that they are conducting their 12th night of strikes against Iran as both sides are increasingly targeting civilian infrastructure. U.S. Central Command said Wednesday that the strikes are designed to further degrade Iran's ability to threaten civilian mariners and commercial vessels transiting regional waters as the U.S. pushes to regain control over the Strait of Hormuz and restore the flow of international shipping. Tropical Storm Bertha has made landfall on the southern tip of Louisiana. The storm, moving slowly along the Gulf Coast on Wednesday, is packing strong winds that extend as much as 100 miles from its center. On Wall Street, the Dow down by 6 points. The Nasdaq dropped 146. The S&P 500 lower by 10. 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
13: your AM 1160 weather forecast.
14: Tonight will be mainly clear with a low of 59. Tomorrow expect mostly sunny skies with a high of 80. Tomorrow night will be partly cloudy with a low of 64. On Friday, it'll be nice with a mix of sunshine and a few clouds, reaching a high of 82. I'm meteorologist Jason Caterina on AM 1160. 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
18: 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This is

0: Welcome to Day by Day, the verse-by-verse Bible teaching ministry of Calvary Chapel in Elk Grove Village, Illinois, with Pastor Phil Ballmeyer. We're glad you've joined us, and we look forward to spending time again in the Word of God together. We also invite you to stay tuned at the end of today's broadcast for information about additional studies and resources. Thanks again for being with us. Last time we heard the first in a series of teachings in our latest study, Paul's first letter to a young pastor named Timothy. In today's teaching, Pastor Phil touches on a predominant theme of this epistle, that of the church. So let's join him now as he continues to lay the foundation for our study of this book.
1: An important element of any organism is unity. Now listen to me. Unity does not mean uniformity. Not in a human body, and certainly not in the body of Christ. In fact, the strength of the body of Christ actually lies in its diversity. We are all different and have been given different gifts, different ministries, but working together in unity for a common purpose. Now, this is where we transition into this next thought. What is the church? It is the body of Christ. What is its purpose? Well, we need to understand that, all right? We know that we have been given different gifts by the Holy Spirit, different callings and ministries, and none of us are exactly alike in our giftedness. And Paul makes this point in 1 Corinthians 12. He said, look, the Holy Spirit takes the gifts of the Spirit, which are like primary colors on a painter's palette, and he mixes them in different strengths and intensities and compositions and all, and mixes a unique blending of gifts for each individual person. So that even if people have some of the same gifts, they don't operate it in exactly the same way in each of their lives. We're all different, all right? The strength of the body of Christ is in its diversity, because if everyone had a gift of teaching and that's all, we'd all be a tongue, but Paul says, you know, where would the hands be? You wouldn't be able to do any work, right? We need everybody in the body, right? No part of the body is more important than any other part. But because we're all diverse and yet all working together for a common purpose, that's unity, that's why the body of Christ functions the way it does and can be effective. And so the starting point for every church should be the question, why do we exist as a church? Why do we exist as a church? What is our purpose? And let me say this, unless a church clearly defines its purpose, well, if it doesn't define its purpose for existing, it's going to lack direction and motivation, because it will have nothing to work towards. Without direction, of course, and clear-cut goals, people will have no sense of accomplishment. And without a sense of accomplishment, let me just say this, people will feel there's no purpose in even going to church. And sometimes they will feel, what's the purpose of me even being a Christian, right? I mean, before we got saved, the Bible says we just kind of drifted in our life. I mean, Paul likened us floating downstream like dead fish, right? The stream was the current of the world, you know? The god of this world that orchestrated the world that, you know, was pretty much about, you know, making money, having fun, pleasure, and so on. But we really had no eternal purpose at all. Our purpose was material, physical. But we had no eternal purpose. And God has designed us that we need, because we were created for eternity, as Solomon said in the book of Ecclesiastes, he has put eternity in our hearts. Without any eternal purpose, life is absolutely empty and meaningless. And that's why people, I think, even though they're successful in the business world, maybe a lot of money and so on, that's why they're into the drugs, the alcohol, because God has designed us to have an eternal purpose. And if we're not fulfilling that purpose, I don't care what you stuff into your life materialistically, you're going to have an awful hole in your heart. And so God has designed his church to fulfill an eternal purpose. And if a church isn't making those goals clear, if a church is not actively involved in helping its members to understand what the purpose is and how to go about achieving those purposes for God's glory, well, then after a while, Christians begin to think, well, what is this all about? Just coming to church, singing some songs, and studying the Bible, and that's it? I mean, is there anything more than this? And what happens is, if they don't really begin to see their purpose and begin to live towards it or for it, well, they become very disillusioned, discouraged, and some Christians are just kind of drifting today. I think I've seen a lot of Christians who are very wrestle with feelings of despair, hopelessness. I think a big part of this is because their church has not clearly defined what it means to be a Christian and what we're doing down here, okay? I mean, is it just about having coffee and cake and fellowship? Hey, that's great. I'm not putting that down. We enjoy doing that. But you know what? They're going to get you out of bed in the morning. I mean, to, you know, because on Sunday morning we have to have some donuts and coffee once a week. I mean, you know, as great as that is, that can't be the purpose for which we follow the Lord, especially when we're being persecuted for our faith throughout the week. Look, I don't mean to beat a dead camel, but the idea here is that we need to have clearly defined, biblically based marching orders. Or once again, we need to have a strong sense of purpose if the church is going to be healthy and effective. Now, if you were to take the time, okay, to carefully comb through the Gospels and meticulously search through the epistles to try to pinpoint just what the purpose of the church is, all right, you would discover that although there are many passages that describe either in principle or in practice what the church is to do, there are two sweeping, two overarching statements by Jesus that I think summarize them all. Okay? And that is the Great Commandment and the Great Commission. The Great Commandment we find in Mark 12, verses 30 and 31, where Jesus said, "You shall love." This is the greatest commandment. The word great there means supreme. This is the one that is tops. Okay? Of all that God has said, this is the most important commandment. That you shall love the Lord your God with all your heart, with all your soul, with all your mind, and with all your strength. Jesus said, this is the first or the greatest commandment. The second is like it. You shall love your neighbor as yourself. There are no other commandments greater than these. So the great commandment. But that's not all. We also get some of the purpose of the church from the Great Commission. And for that we read Matthew 28, verses 19 to 20. Where Jesus said, "Go therefore and make disciples of all nations, baptizing them in the name of the Father and of the Son and of the Holy Spirit, teaching them to observe all things that I have commanded you." Now, from those two passages, we get the five purposes of the church. Let's look at the first one, okay, the Great Commandment, all right, out of Mark 12, 30 and 31. The first thing we see here is where Jesus said that we are to love the Lord our God with all our heart, with all our soul, with all our mind, and with all our strength. The word that describes this purpose, you ready? Is worship. Worship. You say, well, wait a minute. How can you equate love with worship because they seem to be two different things? Well, don't lose me now, okay? The word love, there in Mark 12, is the Greek word agape, of course. And it's a word that carries with it the idea of sacrifice. In other words, sacrificial love, loving sacrificially. The classic example of how that is seen in the New Testament is John 3:16. For God so loved the world, agape, that he what? He gave his only begotten Son. So there you see the idea of love and sacrifice being coupled together, all right? Because God's love is by its very nature sacrificial. It puts others first, okay? All right, well, then how does love and sacrifice connect with worship? Well, that's a good question. Here's the thing. In theology, hermeneutics, there is something called the law of first mention. The law of first mention is a law that says whenever a major concept appears first in the Bible, in other words, something like atonement or a marriage, wherever it appears first in the scriptures, study that passage because it becomes the prototype for understanding that concept throughout the rest of the pages of scripture. Do you realize that the first time the word worship appears in the Bible is in Genesis 22, verse 5? Remember the context where God had spoken to Abraham and said, take your son, your only son Isaac, make a 3-day journey to Mount Moriah, which we know is Calvary today. He says, and offer him there for a sacrifice. Okay? So Abraham saddles up his donkeys and whatever, and Isaac goes with him, and he brings some servants and all, and they get to Mount Moriah. And Abraham says to the servants, you guys wait here, the lad and I will go and worship and come back to you again. Now we know what was going to happen. Abraham was going to offer Isaac to the Lord as a sacrifice. What never really happened, God stopped him, okay? But the idea was that the first time worship appears in the Bible, it's not associated with singing, it's associated with sacrifice. And in particular, how that one person was going to lay down, and let me say this to you, Isaac was not a victim. There's a lot of commentators that think that Isaac was in his early 30s when he was following his father up the mount to be sacrificed. In other words, he was a willing sacrifice. Isaac is a type of Christ. And Jesus Christ, of course, was sacrificed in his early 30s, right? And so the idea is Isaac was a willing sacrifice. And the first time worship appears in the Bible is it's associated with somebody who is willing to lay down his life as a sacrifice for the Lord. See, when God commands us to love him with all of our heart, soul, mind, and strength, he is commanding us to love him sacrificially with the sum total of our entire life. And guys, whether you know it or not, that is what worship is. That's what worship is all about. In fact, you don't have to turn there, but Romans 12, verse 1 makes this very clear. Listen to what Paul said. He said, "Therefore I urge you, brothers, in view of God's mercy, to offer your bodies as living sacrifices." The idea of body is the sum total of your life. All of you is the idea, all right? That you offer your bodies as living sacrifices, holy and pleasing to God. Listen, this is your spiritual act of worship. And that's the idea, that when we offer our, when we love God with all of our heart, soul, mind, and strength, we are offering our lives to him, everything. We're not holding anything back. As we do that, our life becomes a form of worship. That's why I say the first purpose of the church is that we worship God with all of our hearts, soul, mind, and strength. Very important. In fact, it's worship that sets the church apart from every other organization in the world, even though we are an organism. But there's a lot of good organizations that consist for a lot of the same reasons that we exist. I mean, you know, the Rotary Club or the VFW, I mean, they exist to get new members in and to have fellowship and to work for goals and things, but they don't worship God. Only the church is an organism that comes together for the worship of the living God. That's what sets us apart from every other organization. All right. Then Jesus said in Mark 12, after he said, "Love God with all your heart, soul, mind, and strength," he said, "Love your neighbor as yourself." The word that describes this purpose is ministry. Ministry. First worship, then ministry. The church exists to minister to people. In fact, the Greek word translated minister is diakonos, which means servant. Now, these I'm going to have you turn to. I'll have you turn to two scriptures. First of all, Matthew 20. Matthew 20. And I want to pick it up in verse 25. Jesus is talking to his disciples. He called them to himself and said, "You know that the rulers of the Gentiles lord it over them, and those who are great exercise authority over them, yet it shall not be so among you. But whoever desires to become great among you, let him be your servant. And whoever desires to be first among you, let him become your slave. Just as the Son of Man did not come to be served, but to serve, and to give his life a ransom for many." And then I'll have you turn to John 13. This took place in the upper room, of course, the night before the crucifixion. The disciples were arguing at that point as to who was going to be the greatest in the kingdom. And so Jesus has to teach them yet another lesson about what greatness in the eyes of God really is. It's not lording over people. It is serving people. And so Jesus, of course, he washed their feet, okay, to show them what true greatness was all about. In verse 12, after he washed their feet, he took his garments and sat down again and said to them, "Do you know what I have done to you? You call me teacher and Lord, and you say, 'Well, for so I am.' If I then, your Lord and teacher, have washed your feet, you also ought to wash one another's feet. For I have given you an example that you should do as I have done to you. Most assuredly, I say to you, a servant is not greater than his master, nor is he who is sent greater than he who sent him. If you know these things, blessed are you if you do them." So the idea here is, of course, the church is all about continuing the ministry Jesus began. Was Jesus all about putting his Father first? You better believe it. He loved his Father with all of his heart, soul, mind, and strength. Jesus lived in a continual atmosphere of worship to his Father. Did he serve others? You better believe he did. He was the quintessential servant, okay? It's all he ever did was going around serving people. And he tried to pass that along to his disciples who were trying to seek greatness in the kingdom by lording over each other. Jesus says, no, if you want to be great in God's kingdom, don't be like unbelievers. That's what they call greatness. How many people are under you? He said, in God's economy, it's how many people you are under. That determines your greatness. How many people you stoop to serve. And so again, guys, the first two purposes come out of the great commandment in Mark 12, 30 and 31. The final three come out of the Great Commission in Matthew 28, verses 19 and 20. So turn there. And as we read this couple of verses, that we call the Great Commission, first of all, Jesus said, go therefore and make disciples of all nations. How? Well, first of all, you got to save them, right? And that's what Mark, in Mark's gospel, that's what Mark records the Lord Jesus to have said. He said, go into all the world and preach the gospel to everyone, right? I mean, before you can make a disciple, you got to make a convert, okay? And before you make a convert, you got to go out and preach, right? And that's the idea. We call this purpose evangelism, very simply. Evangelism. And look, when Jesus said, go into all the world, right? He said, go into all the world. The Greek is actually, as you are going into all the world, preach the gospel to every person. You know, there's a lot of missions organizations, and rightly so. I'm not saying that they were wrong, but many missions organizations have taken this verse, go into all the world and make disciples. And so they have taken it as their banner verse, you know, and we've come to associate this verse with missionaries, right, who go into the farthest regions of the world and take the gospel to Africa and other places like that, right? But we kind of feel this is for missionaries. But the Greek is, as you are going into all the world. This is not for just missionaries. This is for all of us. This is talking about our daily lives. As you're going into all the world, to the grocery store or to work or to school, preach the gospel to every person. You say, well, wait a minute. How in the world can I do that? I'll never get anywhere if I'm stopping everywhere to preach the gospel to everybody. Well, I don't believe that's what Jesus had in mind. I think it was more along the lines of what Paul had in mind when he said that as God's people, we are living epistles known and read by all people. It's our lives, isn't it? It's our lives. Along those lines, Augustine said, preach the gospel wherever you go. If necessary, use words. But you know what? Before you use those words, your life better match what you're going to say. You know? Jesus put it simply this way. He said, let your light so shine before men that they may see your good works and glorify your Father in heaven. Lifestyle evangelism is the most powerful, I think, and effective kind of evangelism. As people, you know, there's a lot of people who are bold in sharing their faith, but they're just not so good at living their faith. Now, none of us are perfect. I'm not saying that, you know, unless you're perfect, you can't preach the gospel. It's just that I have met people over the years who are very bold. In fact, they kind of take it's kind of a pride thing where they're just real bold and they don't mind getting in people's faces and hitting them with the gospel. I don't know how much of it is well-intentioned to really see these folks saved as much as it is see how much I know and see how much I don't care what you think. I'm going to let you have it. It's the idea. But you know what? A person who is a quiet witness, I think, is more effective than somebody that's brash and bold and yet doesn't really live their faith, is backbiting, is living immorally. And when they share the gospel, people just write it off as hypocrisy. But if you're out there living your faith, if you're really out there sincere, people will come to you and say, hey, what's with you, man? I've been watching you. You're different. What's going on? Well, I'm a Christian, you know? And I'll tell you, then you can share your faith, and that's going to make an impact. So, evangelism, the third purpose of the church. How about what else Jesus said? He said, you know, he said, go into all the world and make disciples, baptizing them. Now, in the Greek text, the Great Commission, of the Great Commission, there are three present participle verbs, going, baptizing, and teaching. All of these, are a part of the command that Jesus gave to go and make disciples. So we talk about making disciples, it all falls under the category of go, baptize, and teach, okay? And we know the importance of evangelism and teaching and making disciples, but why does Jesus include water baptism. And here, I believe the baptizing them is referring to water baptism. How is that important in what we're talking about, right? Don't lose me. I believe Jesus Christ included water baptism because it symbolizes one of the purposes of the church, and that is fellowship. Fellowship. When we identify with Jesus in water baptism, we're also identifying with one another, aren't we? We are saying that, look, I'm a Christian now, and I'm gonna demonstrate that because I need to be baptized in water because it's a symbol that to the world that I belong to Jesus now. We dip somebody in water backwards, symbolizes death of the old life. They come up out of the water, symbolizes the resurrection life or the new life has begun, right? And we like to get a lot of people there watching because we want it to be a public statement. In fact, we just had a baptism Sunday after church. We had 3 people get baptized and about 35 people come out to watch. Now, it's not that the folks that came out to watch had never seen a baptism before. It wasn't like, wow, what's going to happen? I can't wait to see this. Most of the folks that were there had seen many people be baptized before, so why'd they come out? To show their solidarity, right? The unity. Hey, we're one with each other. Yeah, we're identifying with Jesus, so that's what it's really all about. But you know what? When we come together and are baptized, it says, look, we belong to something bigger than any one of us. We belong to the body of Christ. We are members of one another, see? And that speaks of fellowship, doesn't it? Because fellowship in the Greek koinonia means oneness. We are one with each other because we are now one with Jesus. And that's very important. As Christians, we're called to belong, not just to believe. We belong to the family of God and are members of the body of Christ. Paul said in Romans 12, verse 5, so we, being many, are one body in Christ and individually members of one another. I love that. And so water baptism is not only a symbol of our salvation, it's a symbol of our fellowship, of our oneness in Christ. And then finally, Jesus said, look, go and make disciples of all nations, teaching them to obey all things that I've commanded you. Teaching them to obey all things that I've commanded you. Now look, we said that going, baptizing, and teaching all were involved in discipleship making, right? But let's single this one out now and just label it discipleship as the fifth purpose of the church. The church exists to teach God's people God's word so they can grow and mature and become more and more like Jesus. Paul said, Colossians 1 verse 28, he said, him we preach, warning every man, that would be the gospel, by the way. It's interesting, and I've mentioned this before, let me just say it again quickly. Today, almost every gospel presentation you hear is based on God's love. You say, is that wrong? No. I love to talk about God's love. It's just that every gospel presentation in the book of Acts was based on fleeing the wrath to come. Okay? You know? Yeah, God loves you and he's wanting you to get saved. Why? Because there's wrath coming. All right? Judgment's coming. And so when Paul said, Jesus we preach, warning every man. He's talking about preaching the gospel, isn't he? Warning every person, look, you better flee the wrath to come, because if you don't receive Christ, you know what? You're going to be judged with the wicked. And after they get saved, he says, and then teaching every man in all wisdom that we may present every man or woman perfect or mature in Christ Jesus someday. Look, the whole idea behind discipleship, yes, you got to be saved first, obviously. And water baptism symbolizes your salvation in Christ, and it's a public declaration and fellowship and so on. That's great. But after a person has been preached to and received Jesus, they don't need to be preached to again. They need to be taught now. And this is the fundamental error of so many churches today. They preach the gospel from the pulpit every single Sunday. And the gospel is a wonderful thing. And I'm not saying that after you teach the saints, a pastor can't end with the gospel presentation. It's great. I think it's awesome. But the saints don't need to be preached to anymore. They need to be taught. They need to be fed.
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2: I'm Todd Nettleton, and this is the Voice of the Martyrs Radio. 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One of his frequent targets was a local evangelist. But no matter how often Haji's group beat him, the evangelist refused to respond with hatred. Instead, he offered blessings and love. Eventually, the evangelist's grace broke through, and Haji gave his life to Christ. Today, he joyfully pastors a church, his arm around the very man he once beat. Pray for Pastor Haji and believers in Ethiopia. May God strengthen their faith to stand firm for Christ.
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0: Well, it's a great day to study God's Word. Welcome to Through the Bible. In our study of the Gospel of Matthew so far, we've seen Jesus demonstrate His authority to rule His kingdom by performing many miracles. As we resume in chapter 8 and move into chapter 9, we'll see even more of these miracles and then follow His growing ministry throughout Galilee. Dr. McGee often reminded us that during the long, hot summer season, the Bible bus doesn't take a vacation. It just keeps rolling along. So let's listen as he explains why your support is especially important at this time of year.
1: 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And it's time again for it to be stated, and I would like to do that. It has never been our plan or purpose from the very beginning to use high-pressure methods. We do not send out junk mail. Everyone that's on our mailing list got there because they asked to be put there, or else someone asked for them. We today believe that if you are not able to support the program and you want our notes and outlines, that God will raise up somebody down the street or over in the next town to send in enough for you and for them also. We believe that the real test is the support that comes from any area, and we will not continue on a program if we do not get a reasonable amount of support. And we always give every station a fair opportunity to see if it's going to pay for itself. And that, by the way, is all that we ask. We do from time to time appeal to you to support our foreign broadcasts. After all, we cannot ask them, the Chinese or the people of India, are the people of South America, are the people in Russia, to support our program. We believe that there are enough folk in this country that are interested in getting out the word over iron curtains, under bamboo curtains, and through the curtains of indifference and sin today to get the word of God out to the world. So we just let you know this, and trust you'll understand that we do need your support, though we will not violate our rule by using high-pressure methods.
0: 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Let's pray. Heavenly Father, open our eyes to see you more clearly as we study, and open our hearts to receive what you have for us, and then shape us by the truth that we hear. Do your work in us, Lord, for your glory. In Jesus' name, amen. Now turn to Matthew chapter 8 on Through the Bible with Dr. J. Vernon McGee.
1: I return today to our study in the 8th chapter of the Gospel of Matthew. The Lord Jesus came down from the mountain where he had given the ethic of the kingdom, and now he demonstrates that he has the power. We've seen miracles. He healed a leper by touching him. He also healed the centurion's servant. He didn't even see him. He healed him from a distance. He healed Peter's wife's mother. And then they brought multitudes to him, and many that were possessed with demons, he cast out the demons. Now I begin reading today at verse 18. Now when Jesus saw great multitudes about him, he gave commandment to depart unto the other side. I have to continually call your attention to this. Great multitudes about him. You see that literally he healed thousands, not just these that are recorded. After all, John, who wrote last, could say many other signs truly did Jesus, which are not written in this book. But the ones that are recorded are for you and me for a very definite purpose. Now, will you notice, as he was getting ready to cross to the other side, I read verse 19 of chapter 8. And a certain scribe came and said unto him, Master, I will follow thee whithersoever thou goest. I am of the opinion that this was a young man. I won't go into detail, but I don't think an old man would have done what this young man did. I think he was there in the crowd, that big crowd, and he was toying with the decision, and to him it was a real decision. Shall I follow this one or shall I not? And he did not know what to do, but he now sees that Jesus is preparing to go to the other side. The boat's getting ready. Disciples are moving down there, and he has to make a decision. So he comes out from the crowd and apparently fell down before him and said, Master, I'll follow thee whithersoever thou goest. He's made a decision now. The Lord Jesus looked back into the face of this young man and was just as frank and candid with him. And Jesus saith unto him, The foxes have holes, and the birds of the air have nests, but the Son of Man hath not where to lay his head. That, by the way, was a revelation. This young man said, I'll follow you. The Lord Jesus said, Have you ever counted the cost? Actually, he's revealing his poverty here. The young man opened his heart, and our Lord opened his heart. That's the way he always does. And he said to the young man, he said, Well, it'll cost you something. When we go to a place, there's no reservations made for us at a Holiday Inn or a Howard Johnson or a Hilton Hotel. We just don't have a place to stay. The birds of the air, they've got nests. The foxes have holes in the ground or rocks where they go, but the Son of Man hath not where to lay his head. The poverty of the Lord Jesus, and poverty is part of the curse that he boweth. I do not know whether the young man followed or not. I've always felt he did. I think when that boat pulled out, there was a young man in that boat who'd made a decision for him. Now, verse 21, And another of his disciples said unto him, Lord, suffer me first to go and bury my father. Now, another man there had already made the decision, but he says, Let me first go and bury my father. Now, what did he mean by that? Well, it seems if the old gentleman was dead, they were just getting ready to have the funeral service, but our Lord was a little harsh when he said here in verse 22, But Jesus said unto him, Follow me, and let the dead bury their dead. What did he mean by that, and how could the dead bury their dead? Well, Dr. Adam Smith, who was quite an authority in the old days of that land, and he wrote several very helpful books, he tells of an incident of where he wanted an Arab guide, and he was told that where he was going, there was a young man in a certain village that would be an excellent guide. He went up to inquire about him, and he said to the young man, Would you be my guide? And the young man said, Practically what you have here. He said, I first have to bury my father. And there sat the old gentleman in front of this place where they were, the little hut. There sat the old gentleman as hale and hearty as you please. And yet he said, Suffer me to bury my father. But what he really meant was, I have to take care of my father until after he dies. He's my responsibility. Now the Lord Jesus said to him, You follow me, and you let someone else take care of him. Or let him take care of himself. You say that's rather harsh. I don't think so. I think that what he's bringing the young man to is to make a decision. Is he going to put Christ first? And when that young man makes that decision, then the Lord Jesus would probably then say, You go back and take care of your father. I think that's the important thing. I know that there was years ago a young lady that had a father that was quite demanding, old man, and she wanted to go as a missionary, and she gave herself to go as a missionary. She went to the field and did a good work, and then came home and found out that her father absolutely was helpless, no one else to take care of him, and he was decrying the fact that his daughter deserted him, that she really was not a Christian, and all that sort of thing, and the old gentleman had never made a decision for Christ. And so she came home, and she took care of him. And the old man was really shaken by it. And it was during that time that he made a decision for Christ. I'm confident that the Lord Jesus was leading her and all of that, but there was the day at the beginning she had to decide whether she'd go as a missionary, whether she'd put Christ first. And I think that was the case here. Now we are told, verse 23, and when he was entered into a ship, his disciples followed him. Now we have the fifth miracle here, and it hasn't anything to do with healing. It has to do with a physical miracle over nature. And I think that here you see the power.

In its origin, an attempt of Satan to destroy him, insomuch that the ship was covered with the waves, but he was asleep. And I think this is one of the most human scenes. He was so weary that even in a storm he could sleep. But there's another side to this. He could sleep in the storm, whereas I can't. I'm a little nervous. Now will you notice, and his disciples came to him and awoke him, saying, Lord, save us, we perish. And what little faith they had. Will you notice how he handled this situation? He saith unto them, why are ye fearful, O ye of little faith? He rebuked them. Then he arose and rebuked the winds and the sea, and that was a great calm. And Dr. Luke puts it, he said to them, be muzzled, just like dogs on a leash. He put them back with a muzzle on them. These waves, they just smoothed out. Now, these men exhibited very little faith. That may be true. But there came a day when the storms of persecution broke over the bark of their little lives. And I can't find a one of them crying out, carest thou not that we perish? None of them cried out. Remember the early church, when persecution broke, they didn't say, Lord, remove the persecution. That's what I say today. What they said was, Lord, give us the courage to stand for Jesus. That was the important thing. My, how we need that kind of courage and conviction today. Now, verse 27, but the men marveled, saying, what manner of man is this, that even the winds and the sea obey him? You see, the one who could give the ethic is the one who can also demonstrate the dynamic. Now we come to the sixth miracle here, and this is a tremendous miracle. We don't have time to go into detail. It has to do with the casting out of demons. Let me read verse 28. And when he was come to the other side, now he's crossed over the Sea of Galilee into the country of the Gergesenes. Now, Gadarenes it's called. And these people were of the tribe of Gad. You remember the tribe of Gad stayed on the wrong side of Jordan. And what happened to them? They went in the pig business. And they shouldn't have been in the pig business. You see, when you once disobey the Lord, the next step of disobedience is not so difficult. Before long, we are really walking out of the way and his will altogether. Now, there met him two possessed with demons coming out of the tombs, exceeding fierce, so that no man might pass by that way. These were dangerous men, demon-possessed men. And behold, they cried out, saying, what have we to do with thee, Jesus, thou Son of God? Art thou come hither to torment us before the time? Now, this opens up a tremendous area, and one that today, unfortunately, we know so little about. And that, again, may I say, is, I think, one of the most unfortunate things. And the word devils, is our translation, should be demons. There's only one devil. There are many demons. It's difficult here for us to understand the import of this miracle and the others where demons are involved. I personally think these are the greatest miracles he performed. And it's because of our phenomenal ignorance of demons, the subject just doesn't impress us properly. We today are not impressed by it. I consider it these miracles the greatest that he performed. Now will you notice this, verse 29, and behold, they cried out, saying, what have we to do with thee, Jesus, thou Son of God? Art thou come hither to torment us before the time? And there was a good way off from them a herd of many swine feeding. So the demons besought him, saying, if thou cast us out, suffer us to go away into the herd of swine. For some reason, they want to be made real. When I say made real, brought into physical reality. They want to be materialized. That is the thing they seem to be concerned about, and even satisfied to go in a herd of swine. And he said unto them, go, and when they were come out,
They went into the herd of swine, and behold, the

0: old herd of swine ran violently down a steep place into the sea and perished in the waters. The herd of swine would rather die than have the demons possess them. Mankind's a little different. Many are demon-possessed. Now, I believe that you have a real manifestation of the supernatural during the time of Moses, during the time of Elijah, and during the time of the Lord Jesus. I believe that we're moving now into an orbit where we're seeing more and more manifestation of that which is demonic. And I think there are many evidences of it that are about us today. It's difficult to pinpoint many of these. I think there's always a danger of going overboard and saying they believe so-and-so is demon-possessed. Every now and then a person comes to me and says, oh, I think so-and-so is demon-possessed. Well, I think you and I need to be very careful of that. That's sort of like witch hunting. But there are demon-possessed people. I do not think any child of God could be demon-possessed. And I think a great deal of insanity today. I attempted one time in psychology to major in abnormal psychology. I had a man that worked with these people. He was a medical doctor, by the way, and he was a Christian, and he told me he was fairly sure that a great many of the cases that he had were actually in the realm of the supernatural, that they were demon possession. There's a great deal of evidence, friends, in this sphere. Now they go into the swine go into the water. I'm of the opinion that the demons did not want to be confined. They knew something about the confinement of certain other demons, the fallen angels, as they're called in the Epistle of Jude. They didn't want that. They wanted to be able to materialize themselves here in this world. Now, verse 34, and behold, the whole city came out to meet Jesus. When they saw him, they besought him that he would depart out of their coast. And this is certainly ironical, is it not? They would rather have their pigs than have Jesus. And believe me, friends, that's not peculiar to Gadarenes. There are a great many people today will take pigs instead of him. Now I'm going to move right on into the 9th chapter because we've had 6 miracles there that demonstrate that he has the dynamic, the power. And chapter 9 continues the same thought. And you have 6 miracles that are recorded here. One in the realm of nature. He stills the storm, as we've seen back in chapter 8. And the physical ones that he performed, the healing miracles. And then the supernatural ones that we're going to have here. And that is the raising of the dead. And the spiritual ones are actually the casting out of demons, and you have the supernatural and the spiritual in this chapter. Now, notice verse 1, he entered into a ship and passed over, came into his own city. Now, he returned back from the country of the Gadarenes. They didn't want him, and he comes back to Capernaum. Verse 2, and behold, they brought to him a man sick of the palsy. We are given details here that you don't have in the Gospel of Mark. And when we get there, I'm going to go into detail relative to this one, because Mark tells us about how he was let down through the roof, you see. But the Lord Jesus here, you will recall, not only healed this man, but he forgave him his sins. And they're both related, as we've seen. And there were there certain of the scribes, and within themselves, they said this man blasphemed. Well, they also were of the opinion that he couldn't make him walk either. But our Lord asked them the question, whether is it easier to say thy sins be forgiven thee, or to say arise and walk? And they wouldn't answer, but if they had, they'd have to say, well, for us one is as great as the other. So the Lord Jesus said, you get up and walk. They see that, and that means the one who can make him walk is the one who can forgive his sins. And friends, may I say, that's the condition of performing a miracle and of healing. If you can forgive sin, and you and I can't forgive sin, only the Lord Jesus can do that, and only he can make the man to walk. That is something so important today, and let's don't get in the way of what he does. Let's make sure that he receives the glory. Now, I'm not going into any more detail into this miracle because we deal with it again in detail in the Gospel of Mark. And in verse 9, "And as Jesus passed forth from thence, he saw a man named Matthew sitting at the receipt of custom. He saith unto him, Follow me, and he arose and followed him." And even in the brief Gospel of Mark, Mark tells us that Matthew made him up dinner, but Matthew doesn't mention that. Matthew invited a lot of his publican friends. He wanted them to know the Lord Jesus also. "Came to pass, as Jesus sat at meat in the house, behold, many publicans and sinners came and sat down with him and his disciples." Now, it was in the home of Matthew. "And when the Pharisees saw it, they said unto his disciples, Why eateth your master with publicans and sinners?" You see, they believe that you shouldn't do that sort of thing. And I'm afraid that there are a great many of the saints today that are not at least having the sinners in for dinner. Wouldn't hurt, you see. They are the ones we ought to try to reach, and we ought to have some contact with them. "And when Jesus heard that, he said unto them, They that be whole need not a physician, but they that are sick." And he's the great physician, you see. He's come to heal them of sin. That's man's basic problem. And that ought to be said to a lot of our little Christian groups who have their banquets and what they call their fellowship, and they meet together. And believe me, they don't have anybody in from the outside. If they do, they'll freeze them out, and I'll tell you that. May I say to you, I think some of these so-called Christian groups are sinful in their very existence and in their meeting today. The Lord Jesus said, you don't invite a doctor in for people that are well. But now he says, go ye and learn what that meaneth. I will have mercy and not sacrifice. Now Matthew's back at it again. He's quoting scripture, Hosea 6:6. For I'm not come to call the righteous, but sinners to repentance. And he could include the Pharisees there because they were sinners. In fact, all have sinned and come short of the glory of God. Then came to him the disciples of John, saying, Why do we and the Pharisees fast off, but thy disciples fast not? Now, the disciples of John have been observing him. After all, weren't some of these men originally disciples of John? Andrew was, and Philip was, we know. And these two men, they had come now and were following the Lord Jesus. The other disciples of John said, look here, there's something happening that's a little different the way that we do it. And we wonder why. Now, the Lord Jesus is going to enunciate a great principle and reveal the fact that the dispensation is going to be changed. That's very important, but we'll deal with that next time. May the Lord richly bless you, my beloved.
1: 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I'm Steve Schwetz, and I'll see you next time as we continue our journey through the Bible.

0: Our story on the Bible Bus today is just one step in a five-year journey through the entire Word of God. Come along for the ride, and you'll study both the Old Testament and New Testament, discovering God's great redemption story. Is this your story too?
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2: In 1862, Abraham Lincoln signed the Morrill Act, helping states create colleges focused on agriculture, mechanics, science, and practical education. The principle was not centralized control, it was opportunity. Lincoln's Morrill Act reminds us that America can support education without surrendering education to Washington. Why did it matter? Because a free nation needs citizens equipped to work, build, steward, and govern themselves. Scripture gives work a sacred weight. In Genesis, God placed man in the garden to work it and to keep it. Proverbs honors the one who works his land. Paul warns against idleness and calls believers to earn their bread. Why does that still matter today? Because education should form capable people under God, not dependent subjects under bureaucracy.
3: Are you carrying more than $10,000 in credit card debt? 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
6: Tonight will be mainly clear with a low of 59. Tomorrow expect mostly sunny skies with a high of 80. Tomorrow night will be partly cloudy with a low of 64. On Friday, it'll be nice with a mix of sunshine and a few clouds, reaching a high of 82. I'm meteorologist Jason Caterina on AM 1160, Hope for Your Life.
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